0: art, through laboring to perform? Well, no, it's through the knowledge of him who called us to his own glory and excellence. It's through the very work of Jesus Christ. Hear more about the gospel of Jesus Christ on KFGR Radio 24 hours a day, or join us at Trinity Bible Church in Powell or Redeeming Grace Church of Cody for more gospel preaching.
1: Our good works are not the gospel. The gospel in and of itself actually has nothing to do with our good works. The gospel is the good news of someone else's good works on our behalf. It is about how Jesus lived a perfect life of righteousness, obeying the law for us, even in the wilderness being tempted, so that we who have failed in temptation would be covered with his righteousness, have credit for his righteousness. It is about his cross work of becoming a curse for us in order to save us from the curse and wrath of God. It is about how Jesus conquered death for us, conquering the curse, rising again from the dead, and is now seated at the right hand of God, interceding for us, waiting until his enemies are made a footstool for his feet, bring us to his eternal home. The gospel is the good news about what Jesus has done. It is all about his good works to save us, apart from any of our good works.
2: We'll read God's word today, trusting that it is his inspired, infallible, inerrant, clear, and sufficient word. It's God's very own word for you, his people. In verse 12, we begin reading, "I want you to know, brethren, that the things which happened to me have actually turned out for the furtherance of the gospel, so that it has become evident to the whole palace guard and to all the rest that my chains are in Christ. And most of the brethren in the Lord, having become confident by my chains, are much more bold to speak the word without fear. Some indeed preach Christ even from envy and strife, and some also from goodwill. The former preach Christ from selfish ambition, not sincerely, supposing to add to my affliction and my chains. But the latter do it out of love, knowing that I am appointed for the defense of the gospel. What then? Only that in every way, whether in pretense or in truth, Christ is preached. And in this I rejoice, yes, and will rejoice." The word of the Lord for the people of God. Thanks be to God. You may be seated. The grass withers, the flower fades, the word of the Lord stands forever. Let's pray.

Lord, I ask that by the illumination of your Holy Spirit, the Spirit that dwells in every true believer, the Spirit of God that breathed out these words of Scripture, by the power of that Spirit, Lord, will you please minister Christ to his people today? May Christ be so near to us in these moments that we'll share next, Lord, under your word. May we know what it means to be in Christ, especially through suffering. We ask this for your glory. Amen. Well, everyone who is a human being suffers. Everyone suffers. In verse 13, Paul describes his suffering once again as his chains. His chains. And his suffering is a physical suffering in the body, away from the church, in solitude, loneliness, seeing all the problems of the early church all around him. What a picture of the Christian life. It's such a mix, isn't it? There's profound joy, and there's deep sweetness in the Christian life. But there's true

0: suffering, true pain. It's a mix. I know many of you are suffering today. We're grieving. We're healing. We're worried about the future. For Paul, he called it my chains. Some of you might feel trapped to a job or a desk. And others, maybe it's the exhausting task of parenting and raising little ones. Feels like you're always around the sink doing dishes. Others of you have been laid up in bed. You've been sick. You've been not able to get around, depending on others. It's so humbling. And my encouragement is that in Hebrews 5:7, in the days of his flesh, though Jesus Christ was the Son of God, yet he learned obedience by the things he suffered. Psalm 119, verse 71, the psalmist adds his testimony to God's faithfulness, and he says, my suffering was good for me because it taught me to pay attention to God's decrees. And he prays this to the Lord, thank you for the suffering and what you taught me through it. So everyone suffers, but the only ones who are happy through the suffering are you, whom God teaches to suffer in Christ. So, beloved congregation of our Lord Jesus Christ, my encouragement for you today is what suffering in Christ does. Suffering in Christ does something in you and through you. And I hope you'll be encouraged by these verses. Number one, what does it mean to suffer in Christ? Look at verse 12. Paul says, these things that happened to me. He's referring briefly in a few words to what we read in Acts chapter 21 through 24. If you want to get a deep dive picture of these things that happened to Paul, read those chapters, Acts 21 through 24. I'll summarize it in three lines for you. After going on the missionary journeys, Paul came back to Jerusalem and he preached the gospel. And he said, I was one dragging Christians out of their fellowship, putting them in chains, having them unjustly arrested. I'm the chief of sinners. But Christ died for sinners like you and me. That's what he stood up and preached in Jerusalem. Well, because he brought with him some Greeks on this trip, even though they didn't go into the temple, Paul was arrested on the false accusation that he had defiled the temple, even though Christ had already torn the veil in half. So he was unjustly arrested. And as he was carried away, he had the opportunity to preach once more as he's being accused and all these false witnesses whose stories don't even match. And Paul preached to them and he said, you continue to reject Jesus Christ. And Paul says, Jesus Christ, who you tied up and unjustly threw into the trial and then whipped and put on the cross, and you killed. This is the Christ, the Son of God, that I am preaching to you. He's alive. He is risen. And Paul is now following in those exact footsteps of Jesus Christ, identifying with Christ almost play by play in the suffering of his Lord. See, so Paul is not the Messiah here. Paul is merely a disciple following the footsteps of Jesus. Well, then Paul is tied up, and they say, let's torture him by whipping him until he tells us what he really did. He's going to be flogged without a trial. And in that moment, Paul appeals to Caesar because he's a Roman citizen by birth. He's elite among the empire of Rome. From that moment on, they put a chain from Paul to a Roman soldier. And those soldiers would take shifts. Who would be on the other end of that chain attached to Paul? From Paul's perspective, when he was arrested, carried all the way to Rome, and then left there in house arrest, he's had a chain attaching him to a Roman guard 24/7, 365 days a year for 2 years. And he says in verse 13 of our sermon text, my chains are in Christ. Not my chains are for Christ. He says in verse 13, it has become evident that my chains are in Christ. What does that mean? What does it mean to suffer in Christ? This is an odd Greek phrase, and I'm no scholar, just enough to understand the basics. But listening to other commentators on the Greek language, the word-for-word translation is this. The bonds of me, that's my chains, apparent, that's, it has become evident, in anointed, that's in Christ, to be becoming. That's how the great Greek reads word for word. It's not easy to interpret that. Maybe the best summary in English would be this. My chains manifest in Christ became. This strange language construction forces us, as this Greek scholar put it, it forces us to rest and pause and reflect on every word in its turn. So let's walk through those three phrases. My chains, number one. Number two, manifest. Number three, in Christ. Number one, my chains. These are the instruments used by the Lord to spread the gospel among and beyond those Roman guards. My chains. He says, my chains manifest something. They reveal to these guards something of how precious Christ is to Paul. See, these guards, they were getting a good read on Paul. And they knew when they look at Paul, there's something very precious to Paul, and it's Christ. It's Christ being manifested through the chains, through this picture of his suffering. And in Christ, he says his chains are part of what is entailed for Paul to be united to his Lord. The chains come with being a disciple. So for Paul to live in Christ means chains for 2 years. Could you turn with me to Philippians chapter 3, verse 10? I think here we have a great insight into what Paul means to suffer in Christ. In Philippians 3:10, Paul writes that he wants to know him in the power of his resurrection and the fellowship of Christ's suffering, being conformed to his death. Do you see, for Paul, the greatest blessing is to be able to identify with his Savior in the suffering that his Savior bore for him. That's what it means to suffer in Christ. It means that you get to share in the sufferings of Jesus and to know him even better. Whenever a child gets sick, you'll often hear the mother or the grandmother say, I just wish I could be sick in your place. I wish I could share in your sufferings. If a loved one of yours is going through something like that, you want to know them and relate to them so deeply that you're feeling what they're feeling. Do you see how Christ suffered for his people? And there's no greater blessing than to know Christ at that level, to identify with your Savior in his suffering for you. So your union and communion to Christ become visible in suffering when you suffer in Christ. That's what it means to suffer in Christ. Now, what does suffering in Christ do? When you suffer in Christ, here's one thing. You tell of God's providence to his family. When you suffer in Christ, it does something in you that makes you want to look back and tell the story of how he had you all along. It was his good hand over you. And you want to share that with his family. Another testimony added to the providence of God. Look at how Paul does this in verse 12. He says, I want you to know, brethren, that the things which happened to me have actually turned out for the furtherance of the gospel. Yes, he's suffering, but he wants the church in Philippi, who he calls brethren, my family in the Lord. You need to know all those things that happened. Here's how they turned out. God's gospel advanced. We can infer that when Paul was with the church in Philippi, he had shared with them his heart. That's what Paul does. He had a vision of going through Rome and not to stop in Rome. If you read the letter to the Romans, it's to let them take joy in also sending him on to Spain. And you get to be part of this church. Look what God is doing. His kingdom is advancing. Oh, but Paul wanted to go to Rome. He wanted to preach to Caesar Augustus himself. This is the time of the Roman peace, the Pax Romana. And this was the great Augustus Caesar who had unified the empire. He had annexed Egypt, parts of Spain, and Central Europe under one great empire. And Paul couldn't be more excited to get to Rome, the capital of the entire empire, and preach the gospel. He had done this at Little Rome, Philippi, and now how will he get to do this in the big capital itself? He says, I want you to know, brethren, the things which happened to me didn't set any of those dreams back. In fact, that's what God used to actually turn out in fulfilling all of that. When he says they actually turned out this way, he's telling of God's providence to the family of God. What is God's providence? This is a big word. God's providence means his sovereign hand governing, ruling over all things. Our confession describes it this way. God, the good creator of all things, in his infinite power and wisdom, he does uphold, direct, dispose, and govern all creatures and things, from the greatest to the least, by his most wise and holy providence, to the end for which they were created, according to his infallible foreknowledge and the free and immutable counsel of his own will, to the praise of the glory of his wisdom, power, justice, infinite goodness, and mercy. That's God's providence. And Paul says, all that happened to me actually turned out for the furtherance of the gospel. See that phrase in verse 12? The furtherance, the advance, for the greater progress of the gospel. That word is a military term. The advance, or the furtherance. And remember, in Philippi, Little Rome, there would have been many veterans of the Roman Empire. These were veteran soldiers. They would have been very patriotic. And when he uses a military term like that, you can imagine that congregation receiving this as encouragement. Here's what that term means, to advance. The Roman Empire would send out scouts ahead of the invading army to take a new territory. Those scouts would clear the path through a dense forest. They would make a way for the rest of the troops to follow. They would also scout out the land. See, here's a strategic inland. Here's a point where we can get access and it'll open up and we'll be able to conquer this region. You come back and you tell the army, this will be the most favorable terrain for you to march on. This is how we can advance our army and what we're claiming. When you come back and you hear this report from a scout, you feel strengthened. You want to stand up as a soldier and march onward, hasten onward. The kingdom is advancing. Let's follow where these scouts have gone next. And so that's what Paul says, that everything that I suffered up to this point, it revealed God's sovereignty. And if I die in chains here, which he does, you, church, you come as the next army, pushing on and planting the church here and establishing, furthering the gospel mission of King Jesus. So when you suffer in Christ, you tell of his providence to his family, and it encourages them. See, Paul's not attaching any of their hope to Paul himself. Paul is pointing to the gospel. It's the gospel of the living Jesus Christ, who through his Holy Spirit, he will advance. Our confidence is not in man, even the Apostle Paul, it's in the gospel carried on through the Word of God. I want to prove this You can turn to 2 Timothy 2:9. 2 Timothy 2:9. If you don't want to turn there, you can also listen. Here's what 2 Timothy 2:9 says. And to give you a point of reference, Philippians is one of Paul's earlier letters that he wrote from prison. And it's so joyful. You might think, well, this is just him thinking he won't be there too long. 2 Timothy is the last letter we have from Paul, the very end of his time in prison. Notice what he says in 2 Timothy 2:9. I am suffering, bound with chains as a criminal, but the word of God is not bound. The word of God is not in a chain. See, their confidence should be in the advance of the gospel through the word. It's not tied to any one man. It's God's word that advances his gospel. And Paul joyfully goes out as the scout. That's where he'll end his life. He'll never get to go to Spain. But the word of God will march onward through his church. And with every step of the way, you bear witness. Look, even through my suffering, see God's providence advancing his kingdom. We get to do that when we suffer in Christ as well. Number three, what does suffering in Christ do? When you suffer in Christ, the life of God in you becomes evident to others. When you suffer in Christ, the life of God in you becomes evident to others. Look at verse 13. It has become evident, Paul wrote, to the whole Praetorian guard, the whole palace guard, and to all the rest that my chains are in Christ. It has become evident to them. Who were these guards? Well, I've mentioned briefly, these were the elite Roman soldiers that worked for the emperor himself. There were estimated to be 9,000 of these guards called the Praetoriani. In Christ, in Paul, through Paul's suffering, is evident to these guards one by one by one. See, from their perspective, they see an old minister of the word, a Jew, now in Rome, who's trapped to a chain. From Paul's perspective, suffering in Christ, Christ is being revealed through his suffering. He says, I'm the one here who is free to preach the gospel to you. And you're chained on to me. You have to listen. Imagine what that would be like to be one of these elite guards. You work for the biggest empire the world has ever known. You don't just work on the army in some outskirt colony. You work in Rome. Not just in Rome. You work for the emperor, Caesar himself. You're among the elite. And part of your rotation is going to be to spend a watch, a quarter of a 24-hour shift with this old minister. Imagine what that handoff is like. Many of us have jobs where you rotate a shift and you check in, you check out. And it's part of the job of a nurse or someone else with the shift to get the report from that shift so I can be ready for the next one. And these guards would know each other and you can just see it in this man's face. One of the toughest, most hardened soldiers around. He's the alpha. And you just see his face looks peaceful. And you see a calmness in this man. He's always trying to prove to everyone he's the tough guy. And he's just so relaxed now. What has happened? You don't even know what's coming up for you. That chain goes on to you as the guard, and it's your shift. Paul starts telling you of God himself, who created you, and how you have no hope standing before the holy God in your sin. But God himself took on flesh. And he fulfilled his own law for his people. And it's not just good news for them. It's good news for you if you believe in him. And the kingdom of God advances. When you suffer in Christ, the life of God in you becomes evident to others. How could it not? It's God himself inside of you. And we read in verse 13, it wasn't just the Praetorian Guard, it was also all the rest. Word spreads that my chains are in Christ. Who are all the rest? We can connect a dot here that was so cool for me to see. Would you turn in your Bible to Philippians 4? You're in Philippians 1. Flip the page there. Who might be part of all the rest who hear of the precious Christ through Paul's ministry? Philippians chapter 4, verse 22. As he's writing to the church back in Philippi, Philippians 4, 22, he says, all the saints, all the believers, everyone in Rome within the church, those who have visited me, or even those here that are part of the guard, they greet you, church in Philippi, especially those who are of Caesar's household. Do you see how that desire for Paul to go to Rome and preach to Caesar and preach to the great capital? It's being fulfilled through the suffering, through the chain. As he's back in Philippi looking out at the Roman Empire, man, wouldn't it be amazing, church? Let's pray that God's gospel will reach the Roman army, the greatest army in the world, that they would believe, and that the emperor Caesar would believe. Let's pray, church in Philippi, that God would do that. And look at how God did it. It's through his chain. Christ speaks through Paul and through his word. And listening to Christ's voice as we sing, new life the dead receive, the mournful broken hearts rejoice, the humble poor believe. 2 Timothy 2:9, Paul said, I am suffering, bound with chains as a criminal, but the word of God is not bound. The life of God is in you who believe, just that same way, just as powerfully. There's a book that Jonathan mentioned in Sunday school, and I enjoyed reading it this week. It's called The Life of God in the Soul of Man. And that's exactly what it is to be a Christian. The life of God himself dwells in the soul of man. This book quoted an old poet who described the gospel that way. The love of God shot all these golden arrows at man, but nothing could penetrate man's heart of stone. So the God of love put himself in his bow and shot himself at your heart to shatter your heart of stone and overwhelm you with his love. And when you suffer in Christ, the life of God in you, it becomes evident to others. Number four, what else does suffering in Christ do? When you suffer in Christ, God uses your life to embolden his family. When you suffer in Christ, God uses your life to embolden his family. Look at verse 14, Philippians 1:14. Most of the brethren in the Lord, having become confident of my chains, are much more bold to speak the word without fear. God uses the suffering of his people to embolden Christians, to embolden the church. From the world's perspective, if we can just make life hard for Christians, if we can persecute and shut them down, not let them meet, not let them gather in the name of Jesus, not let them preach the gospel, or at least censure what they're going to say, we can stop the spread of Christianity. That's what Satan's trying to do through the world. We can look at even recent history and see it's just the opposite. In 1949, the population of China was 542 million people. Out of those 540 million Chinese, only 1 million were believers. 30 years later, that 1 million Christians went to 12 million. And what makes this remarkable is it's during the time when all the churches were shut down, when it was illegal to preach the gospel, where the Bible had to be smuggled into China. The church exploded. Today, the population of China is 1.5 billion with 100 million Christians, mostly worshiping God underground. 100 times the growth in this one country during the most intense times of persecution in modern history in just a period of 75 years. That's what our God does. As the Christians are persecuted, the brethren, the family of the Lord, gets much more bold to speak the word without fear, and his kingdom advances. And that's why 2 Timothy, that same letter, that last one from prison, 2 Timothy 4, verses 1 and 2, Paul wrote with confidence to Timothy, the church in Ephesus, and to all of us, "I charge you, therefore, before God and the Lord Jesus Christ, who will judge the living and the dead at his appearing and his kingdom, preach the word. Be ready in season and out of season. Convince, rebuke, exhort, and teach with all long suffering." That's what suffering in Christ does. God uses your life through suffering to embolden his family. Number five, what else does it do to suffer in Christ? Of all of these verses, these are the ones that were the most convicting to me, the most work God still has to do in my own heart. Here's the doctrine I see. When evil motives become evident, you identify even more with Christ in his suffering. Evil motives are everywhere, and we see them. Sometimes we suspect them, and then other times they become very clear. But when evil motives become evident, you feel that injustice. You feel that sense of wrong in the name of Christ. You identify even more with Christ in his suffering. Let's read verses 15, 16, and 17. "Some indeed preach Christ, even from envy and strife, and some also from goodwill. The former preach Christ from selfish ambition, not sincerely, supposing to add to my affliction in my chains. But the latter out of love, knowing that I am appointed for the defense of the gospel." Paul spent serious time reflecting on the early church. The early church is no better or worse, really, than the church today. Sometimes we want to make it like a golden era. We should just be more like the early church, full of envy and strife and selfish ambition, not sincere. That's not the early church we should go back to. It's the same. It's the same church as today. There's much wrong going on in the name of Christ. You've felt it. You've seen it. And it should bother us. It bothered Paul. He's naming it very specifically. Three verses of this. It's clearly been something heavy on him. I'd like to walk you through these words he uses. In verse 15, he uses the word envy. Envy means to be discontent at the sight of the reputation or happiness enjoyed by another, to grieve yourself at the superiority of another, and to hate him on that account. In Mark 15:10, we read that our Lord Jesus Christ knew that the chief priests had delivered him for envy. And Paul is identifying with Christ in his suffering. There are many wanting to preach Christ, even preach correct doctrine, because they wanted the attention and the fame that Paul got as an apostle. He uses the word strife. It can be translated as rivalry in verse 15 as well. It's contention, debate, variance for the sake of arguing. It's to struggle and to vie for superiority over others. You see, what all these have in common is they're looking at man. They're not looking at the glory of Christ. In verse 16, he describes the wrong motives as selfish ambition. This was a reference to political campaigns in the Roman Empire, electioneering, partisanship, political self-promotion. It was the practice of Roman candidates for office who went about the city to solicit votes. Do you get the picture of what was going on among these churches in Rome? In verse 16, Paul describes those troublemakers as insincere, preaching Christ, but trying to do it so that Paul will suffer even more. He says, insincerely, to add to affliction of my chains. It means to be raising up even more accusations against Paul, to push Paul down. It's the opposite of clean and pure. In verse 18, he describes the preaching as being done in pretense. Pretense is to cloak or color something, like put makeup on something purely for outward show. Jesus felt this too, and he preached against it. In Matthew 23:14, he said, "Woe to you, scribes and Pharisees, hypocrites, for you devour the weak, and for a pretense you make long public prayers. Therefore you will receive greater condemnation." How is it that this can happen, that so much evil, such evil motives can be rewarded and celebrated and permitted within churches that call themselves Christian, in the name of Christ who suffered and made himself low? How can this happen? Well, I think Paul was wrestling with that very question, and that's what he cautioned in that same last letter from prison, 2 Timothy 2:3. He warned, "The time will come when they," these congregations, people like you and me, "we will endure sound doctrine no longer, but instead, according to our own desires, because we have itching ears, we will heap up for ourselves teachers that will do just that." So we need to guard against this, church. We're just as vulnerable as the early church was to this. I want to encourage you, in our constitution, it calls for vows for elders, just as members make vows to the congregation. Here are two of the questions that potential elders are asked that I believe get at the heart of what Paul is addressing. Number one, have you been moved, as far as you know your own heart, to seek the office of the holy ministry from love to God and a sincere desire to promote His glory and the gospel of His Son? A potential elder will have to stand here and vow to you, "Yes, that's my motive." Number two, do you promise to be zealous and faithful in maintaining the truths of the gospel and the purity, the peace, and the unity of the church, whatever opposition may arise unto you on that account? You must say, "I do." When the evil motives become evident to Christians, we identify with Christ in His suffering, and we hunker down as a congregation, back to His word, back to our purpose, which is to glorify and enjoy God together. Amen. Well, those are the things I see in this passage that God does as we suffer in Christ. And I love how Paul leaves us with such a sweet taste in the mouth in verse 18. After wrestling through that, you see what he asks rhetorically. He says, "What then?" What? Yes, this is all going on. What are you going to do it in Philippi? What are you going to do about it? What am I going to do about it here in chains in Rome? What then? And here's the conclusion that, by the grace of God, the Spirit taught Paul. I hope he'll teach this to me before he takes me on to glory. In every way, whether in pretense or in truth, Christ is preached. Christ, not financial prosperity, nor Christian nationalism. But Christ, and Christ alone, must be preached. Christ is preached, not legalism, nor licentiousness, but Christ, and Christ alone, must be preached. Christ is preached, not your works, not God's grace plus your works, but Christ, and Christ alone, must be preached. Christ, of the Nicene Creed that we say together and we have held with the church ever since. He's the one and only Lord of the church, the promised one. He is who we preach. And Paul writes, "In this I rejoice." Christ, the God of God, light of light, true God of true God. He is preached, and in this I rejoice. Christ, creator of all, who came down, who was made flesh, he is preached, and in Christ being preached, we rejoice. Christ, who entered humanity for us, for our salvation, he is preached freely to anyone who will come. Come and welcome. Come, O sinners, and rejoice. Christ, who suffered, died, and rose again and ascended to heaven, he's preached. He rules. He is the King and Lord of all. And we rejoice when he's proclaimed. And Christ is coming to judge the living and the dead. The full gospel of Christ is preached. And we rejoice. Paul says, in this I rejoice. Yes, and I will rejoice. Every time I hear the name of Jesus being proclaimed and preached, I rejoice. And I resolve, I continue to rejoice in Christ. Because though I am suffering, I am bound with chains as a criminal, the word of God is not bound. So dear brothers and sisters, you too suffer. But suffering in Christ does powerful works through his people. I encourage you, through your suffering, tell of God's providence to others. Trust him to reveal the life of God inside of you through your suffering to others. I pray, Lord, that as we suffer with one another, bear one another's burdens, we cry together, we pray together. As we do that, that we will be emboldened as a church. We will identify even more with him in his suffering. We'll trust him that even through the suffering, somehow he's advancing his gospel purpose. And together, every time the name of Jesus is proclaimed and named and prayed under, we rejoice together. Psalm 119:71, you can testify as well, my suffering was good for me because it taught me to pay attention to the good Lord who gives me his loving Lordship with Christ, my King, and his law. We settle. We're under him. We're not a prisoner to Rome. We're not under the chains of our suffering. We're slaves to Christ, and his word is unbound. Everyone suffers, but happy are you whom God teaches to suffer in Christ. Let's spend a moment reflecting and asking God to minister this truth to our hearts.
1: God's handiwork of creation is displayed throughout the earth in the natural beauty that we enjoy. One area, rich in breathtaking views of magnificent splendor, is the state of Alaska. Stay tuned.
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1: This is Science, Scripture, and Salvation, a Creation Radio Journal. I'm Chris O'Brien with the Institute for Creation Research. Alyeska is the popular native term for Alaska, and it means the great land. Alaska truly is a great land, stretching over 500,000 square miles, with a coastline extending to over 6,500 miles. With its abundant wildlife, beautiful trees, and glacier-filled bays, Alaska is a nature lover's paradise. However, the average visitor to the state may not realize that this great land is a geological gem and a massive testimony to Noah's flood. How is that possible? Come with us for the next 15 minutes for part one of a two-part special exploring the last frontier, the land of the midnight sun, the great land, Alaska. This week, we'll focus on the geology of America's 49th state, and we'll learn about Alaska's unique plant life. Next week, we'll discuss Alaska's fascinating wildlife. ICR geologist Dr. Steve Austin says, although many, many visitors enjoy the usual tourist attractions in Alaska, there's a magnificence to the place that most people do not experience.
2: Well, there's more to Alaska than just a cruise ship. And there's more to Alaska than just renting a car in Anchorage and driving around on a few roads, which they hardly have in Alaska. And there's more to geology than the pipeline that goes to the North Slope where they have all the oil wells. And there's more to geology of Alaska than just the placer gold mining. And there's more to geology of Alaska than just watching out for bears, grizzly bears and things. So Alaska is an amazing place. What I discovered is that Alaska needs to be experienced directly, and you can't do it by car or cruise ship. You need to have basically a bush pilot take you around to Alaska. And there's more planes in Alaska than there are cars, and so I went flight seeing, essentially, in Alaska. Not sightseeing, flight seeing.
1: Of course, it comes as no surprise that, as a geologist, Dr. Austin is mostly fascinated with the mountains of the last frontier.
2: I've seen some of the most incredible geology I think I've ever seen, and I've been around the world looking at geology, but Alaskan geology is the primo geology. Now, in California, we look up at the Sierra Nevada mountains and we see the tree line at 9,000 feet elevation. And then we look up and we see Mount Whitney, 14,494 feet. And so we see exposed geology very well in high mountains. But in Alaska, tree line is at 1,000 feet elevation. And we have 18,000 foot mountains in Alaska, right? So we can see enormous amount of geology. And because of the polar climate and tree line being so low, there's just so much to see in Alaska because the biology does not cover up the geology. And so we see exposures three or four times the thickness that's visible in Grand Canyon.
1: But what's really amazing about this great land is how it formed.
2: One other thing about Alaska that makes it extremely interesting to a geologist is it's the head-on collision between the Pacific Plate and the North American Plate. Now, during Noah's flood, there was a great shifting of the ocean floor, and it shifted toward North America directly into Alaska. And this plate shift that occurred created a head-on collision in Alaska. Now, those of us who are geologists in the western United States, like in California, Oregon, and Washington, we're accustomed to seeing the mountains that have formed by an oblique collision, a kind of a sideways collision. The Pacific Plate collided not head-on with California, Oregon, Washington. It collided in a kind of a horizontal sideways collision. And this sideways collision has created some very interesting mountains in California and Oregon and Washington, but nothing like is there in southern Alaska.
1: So just what happened when ocean floor and this part of North America met?
2: If you have a collision, like between two vehicles, what can happen? A piece of a bumper can be transferred to the other car. You know what I mean? Collisions happen like that. Some of the paint scraped off. Maybe some of the hardware gets implanted in the other vehicle. But in Alaska, we see the whole front end bumper of the Pacific Ocean plate welded or slammed into North America. It looks like pieces of the Pacific plate, when they collided, most of it was subducted. It was shoved down into the earth. But parts of it didn't subduct, and so they collided and rose. And so the rising and the colliding, so the under thrusting essentially of the Pacific plate underneath Alaska dislodged pieces that actually rose into forming mountains.
1: Therefore, if there had been no worldwide flood back in Noah's day, there would be no Alaska today.
2: The major part of Alaska is pieces of bumper of the Pacific Plate that collided with North America. And Alaska wouldn't be there if it wasn't for the collision. It would have been ocean floor. It would have stayed ocean floor. Because of the collision, it made Alaska. The collision made Alaska. So that is fascinating. And the national parks like Wrangell-St. Elias National Park and Denali, okay, with Mount McKinley, those national parks are there. And they are places that are a premier geologically, and so I found it very important to go there.
1: So far, we've learned some amazing things about the geology of Alaska. But as retired ICR biologist Dr. Ken Cumming tells us, the plant biology of the Great Land has a lot to offer as well. He tells us about the flora of this Arctic environment and explains that most of the trees are not the broadleaf deciduous kind, but rather are evergreens.
3: We call that kind of a forest a boreal forest, or another term for it is taiga, T-A-I-G-A. Plants that are associated in that kind of forest are mainly spruce, and so they are needle plants, not broadleaf plants. So when we talk about what's occurring in Alaska, we see banding. Toward the north, there is the tundra or even the ice fields. Then moving down into these low growth forms of tundra plants, which are extensive, and their limitation is mainly by temperature and the permafrost. And then we move into the boreal forest, which has a capacity for developing even though there are extremes in temperature and moisture.
1: But just how do these trees survive the frigid winter months in Alaska? Dr. Cumming says the very way they're designed makes them suited for the colder northern regions.
3: The plants themselves are well adapted toward these harsh winters and cold climates by the needles rather than the broadleaf leaves. The needles are such that they are always being formed and to some degree being dropped. So whereas the broadleaf plants typically will drop by this process of cleavage of the leaves from the stems, the needles also will drop, but extended over a long period of time. The needles themselves are embedded in, have a lot of resin in them, so that they're very resistant to the freezing component of the normal broadleaf. As a result, we have the capacity for these needles to withstand the long seasons, the long, cold, dark winters of the north. In addition, they have the capacity to adapt to this unusual kind of ground cover where you have lots of ice, lots of cold temperatures, and poor soils. That means that they can exist in an acidic environment.
1: The cellular structure of plants is another design feature which ensures their survival through the frozen winter months.
3: Most plants have a cell wall around them, so they have a capacity to sort of pack in their nutrients and their naturally occurring antifreeze materials to keep their protoplasm in a state that's protected during the harsh times and during the low moisture and low temperature periods of time. These conditions are such that plants have the capacity, at least some of them, have the capacity to withstand these unusual extremes in moisture, and moisture in the sense of wet times versus drought times, and temperatures, modest temperatures down to low temperatures. So they do it by building into the surroundings there these resins and the antifreeze kind of molecules that protect them from developing ice crystals. So they just go into a dormancy during these periods. And as long as the crystals don't break up their life molecules, their DNA and RNA, then they can withstand these kinds of temperatures in order to be restored.
1: Still, other types of plants survive the bitter cold of winter by different means.
3: Typically, the flowering plants are annuals, so they will produce their seeds in a very short space of time. They'll blossom, produce the seeds, and drop them, and they'll be ready for the next summer period. On the other hand, the mosses and the different kinds of ground plants that are typical of sphagnum bogs, and they are long-lasting. They're perennials, and they'll withstand it by the antifreeze capacity for building in resistance to the freezing activity. They have shallow depth roots, so they don't have to be bothered by the ice pack underneath the ground.
1: It's amazing to think about the incredible ability of Alaskan plant life to survive long, cold winters. And it's fascinating to realize that the Great Land would not even exist if it weren't for Noah's flood. But even more important than knowing about Alaska's biology and its geologic testament to the flood is realizing what's going to happen to the world in the time yet to come. Dr. Austin explains that God will once again judge the world because of its wickedness, but this time it will be very different from the first time.
2: 2 Peter chapter 3 tells us the world that then was being deluged with water perished. And it tells us about the world before the flood. And Alaska is definitely a picture of the world before the flood and the great upheaval that's occurred since the flood. And then 2 Peter chapter 3 also contains the fire. It's a fire next time. The heavens and earth are reserved for fire for the day of judgment. And God is going to purify the world and make a new heaven and new earth in which righteousness dwells. And he's asking that all men come to repentance. That's right here in that passage in 2 Peter 3. He wants men to respond and women to respond to him, to understand the important things that have happened in the past and this important event in the future, the coming of the Lord Jesus to earth and the creation of a new heavens and a new earth in which righteousness dwells. He wants us to keep those things in our mind.
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5: This gospel does bear fruit. It does produce good works in us who have believed. Because it's not only the case that Christ died for us, but we, in union with Him, also died with Him. We were crucified with Christ. We were buried with Christ. Our old self left in the grave, but we came up again with Christ to a new resurrected life, a life of victory over sin, death, and the devil. And that life is our very life as Christians. Christ is in us. And that is why we produce good fruit. That's why Christ in us bears fruit in our life, this manifestation of Christ in us. But it is only empowered and motivated by the gospel and not the law or a slavish fear of hell. The law guides us in what grateful obedience to God looks like, but it does not produce that fruit.

0: 7 o'clock.
1: Whatever is not done in faith is sin. That's because it is done with the motive of trying to appease a guilty conscience, trying to make up for sin, trying to establish our own righteousness rather than relying on Christ's righteousness and resting in Him. And from there, out of grace,

0: new to them at the time, but it's old words that we need to come back to in the gospel when we understand the text.
1: This is When We Understand the Text, a daily Bible study in the Word of Christ. For He is before all things, and in Him all things hold together. 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Hey, once again, it's Pastor Gabe.
0: Thank you, Becky. In our study of the book of Acts, we've been in chapter 17, reading about Paul's second missionary journey. We have read of him going through Thessalonica and then Berea. And at last here, he comes to the capital Greek city of Athens. I'll start reading in verse 16. Let me go all the way to verse 34. Hear the word of the Lord. Now, while Paul was waiting for them at Athens, his spirit was being provoked within him as he was observing the city full of idols. So he was reasoning in the synagogue with the Jews and the God-fearing Gentiles, and in the marketplace every day with those who happened to be present. And also some of the Epicurean and Stoic philosophers were conversing with him. Some were saying, "What would this idle babbler wish to say?" Others were saying, "He seems to be a proclaimer of strange deities," because he was proclaiming the good news of Jesus and the resurrection. And they took him and brought him to the Areopagus, saying, "May we know what this new teaching is which you are speaking? For you are bringing some strange things to our ears. So we want to know what these things mean." Now, all the Athenians and the strangers visiting there used to spend their time in nothing other than telling or hearing something newer. So Paul stood in the midst of the Areopagus and said, "Men of Athens, I observe that you are very religious in all respects. For while I was passing through and examining the objects of your worship, I also found an altar with this inscription, 'To an unknown God.' Therefore, what you worship in ignorance, this I proclaim to you. The God who made the world and all things in it, since he is Lord of heaven and earth, does not dwell in temples made with hands, nor is he served by human hands as though he needed anything, since he himself gives to all people life and breath and all things. And he made from one man every nation of mankind to inhabit all the face of the earth, having determined their appointed times and the boundaries of their habitation, that they would seek God, if perhaps they might grope for him and find him, though he is not far from each one of us. For in him we live and move and exist, as even some of your own poets have said, for we also are his offspring. Being then the offspring of God, we ought not to suppose that the divine nature is like gold or silver or stone, an image formed by the craft and thought of man. Therefore, having overlooked the times of ignorance, God is now commanding men that everyone everywhere should repent, because he has fixed a day in which he will judge the world in righteousness through a man whom he determined, having furnished proof to all by raising him from the dead. Now, when they heard about the resurrection of the dead, some began to sneer, but others said, 'We shall hear you again concerning this.' In this way, Paul went out of their midst, but some men joined him and believed, among whom also were Dionysius the Areopagite and a woman named Damaris and others with them." And that is the conclusion of chapter 17. We will not get to Paul's sermon until next week. When I do the New Testament study on Monday, Tuesday, and Wednesday, we will look at the sermon that Paul delivered at the Areopagus, and spend those 3 days just studying that sermon. For right now, we have kind of this introduction to Paul's sermon, the time that he is spending there in Athens and the little bit of preaching that he was doing at the marketplace before he was then brought to the Areopagus. So we're looking at verses 16 to 21 today. And one of the things that I want to tie this into is what's stated in verse 21. This is actually a parenthetical reference, depending on the translation that you're reading. But it

0: said there in verse 21, all the Athenians and the strangers visiting there used to spend their time in nothing other than telling or hearing something newer. There's a lot of that that's going on in our culture today. There is that desire and that clamoring for something new. At the same time, we may also encounter people who want to hear of old things. So we'll consider that also. But this is what Paul encountered while he was in Athens, and I think we'll find many similarities with the way our own culture lives and behaves, even in the church in America today, may act like this as well. So coming back to verse 16, while Paul was waiting for them at Athens, his spirit was being provoked within him as he was observing the city full of idols. Now, let me ask you, does your spirit get provoked by that as well? Do you look around at what is going on in the culture, and is your spirit provoked within you when you see in your own community and your own city, you see a bunch of idols? Now, the idols in our culture may manifest themselves in many different ways. We may see like just clear examples of idols. I'll give you an example of this. So it's often said that it's only a primitive or ancient culture that will make these statues that resemble other gods and will then fall down and worship them. Only a pagan or primitive culture would do something like that. And that is not our culture today. Oh, yes, it is. Now, we see that all around us, even within our culture. I'll go to Five Below. Are you familiar with that store? So the whole point of that store is supposed to be that everything in the store is $5 and below. Well, that was until we got to the pandemic in 2020 and 21, and then all of the inflation that has resulted from that. And now any of those stores that were like Dollar Tree or Five Below, that they're trying to advertise their prices on the sign. Now when you go into them, Dollar Tree is not just stuff that's below a dollar or less. And Five Below is not just stuff that's $5 or less. Now it's even more than that. So you know, we don't even see dollar menus at fast food restaurants as much anymore, thanks to the inflation of all of these prices. So it used to be that at Five Below, everything was $5 or less, but that's not the case anymore. Anyway, at Five Below, they have idols, like actual idols. You can buy Buddha statues, or you can buy a statue of Ganesh, which is the Hindu god. And you probably, or at least the people who buy these idols, they probably treat them like a good luck charm. But even that's still idolatry. They still think some spirit exists out there that would be pleased with me having this idol in my home, and I might get good karma or some blessing from some spiritual entity out there. The Hindus may be onto something, and though I'm not a Hindu myself, I'm going to buy one of these Ganesh statues so that I can have a little more luck in my home. That is, it's just straight up idolatry. And it is exactly the way that these Greeks and even the pagans in the Roman Empire would behave in such ways. A little bit later on in Acts, we're going to get to Ephesus. And one of the hot things in Ephesus was making little statues of Diana or Artemis. And if you bought one of those little statuettes, it would be like having Diana or Artemis in my home. And there's going to be some blessing that will come to me as a result of that. So just like they did this in ancient times, so you have the same thing that would happen today. People would buy these little good luck charms and believe that there is some spiritual blessing that they get as a result of that, or even material blessing through the spirits that they think that they are honoring. Now, here's another one, is all of the different Roman Catholic symbols that you can find in the culture and even in people's homes. Now, I live in southern Arizona, Casa Grande, Arizona, and there was a friend of mine who was hosting a Bible study in his house. My family went over to his house, and when we came in, there is a little... There's like this thing that's been made in the entryway. It's this arch inset in the wall. And they just had like a few greeting items in there, family pictures and whatnot. And when we walked in and I saw that, I guess I made some sort of gesture at it, kind of snickered or something like this. And he said, yeah, you know, we just kind of use this to put our family photos in or something. I really don't even know why this is here, why it's set so high up above everything. It seems rather out of place. Why would an architect make the decision to put something like this in the house? And I said to him, well, because the point is to create a shrine there. That is the reason why it's made that way. And usually the shrine that gets put in this little arch cavity that's made in the entrance of the home, usually what gets put in there is a statue and a shrine to Mary. And this is very common in our part of the world because we are really close to the Mexican border. That is a heavily Roman Catholic country. And so when you have people that would move from Mexico into the United States and they would settle in these new homes, these new developments that have been built around in our community, they would want something like that in the house, probably incorporated that into the design plans so that they could have their little Mary shrine, or probably even a shrine to Our Lady of Guadalupe, that they would pray to her and light candles to her, thinking that some sort of blessing is coming to them because they're praying to who they believe to be Jesus' mom, even though that's not really who they're praying to. So we see this kind of idolatry that happens in our culture all the time, whether it's just straight up pagan or there are people who believe they are being Christian in their acts of idolatry. It's still idol worship. And Paul's heart is provoked when he is walking along in Athens and he sees all of these signs of worship all around him. Now, this is going to play into the sermon that he is going to preach there at the Areopagus, because the way that he starts that sermon is saying, this is verse 22, "Men of Athens, I observe that you are very religious in all respects. We can see around us that we do live among a religious people." And it doesn't matter how secular you may think the culture is becoming. Certainly there is a growing secularism, but there is still a lot of spirituality. We live among a people who are a very religious people. And may our hearts be provoked to want to share the gospel with them. Hopefully that desire for religion is a door that we can step through apologetically so that we can help to turn their gaze away from their idols and to the Lord Jesus Christ. It becomes an opportunity for us to share the truth of who really gives eternal life, and that is Jesus, who gives us spiritual fulfillment, who makes the way for us to God. It's through faith in Christ. That's exactly what Paul is going to get to when he preaches there at the Areopagus. But for now, as he's walking along and he's seeing these objects of worship, his spirit is being provoked that these people would turn from their idols to the Lord Jesus Christ. I had read to you earlier this week when we were reading about Paul in Thessalonica at the start of this chapter, how Paul says of them in 1 Thessalonians chapter 1, I believe it's verse 9, "The testimony of you has gone out everywhere, how you turn from your idols to worship the true and the living God." And Paul is desiring to see that work of the Spirit happen here in Athens as well. So in verse 17, he was reasoning in the synagogue with the Jews, just like we saw in Thessalonica, just like we saw in Berea. So Paul is doing here in Athens also. He is going into the synagogue, reading the scriptures and showing how Jesus is the Christ. And he's reasoning in the synagogue with the Jews and the God-fearing Gentiles. So you have some Gentiles who have been convinced of the truth of Yahweh, the Hebrew God, is the true God. And they would listen to the law. They had heard the testimony of Moses and of the other prophets and of the wisdom books. They would listen to these things being read in the synagogue. And so they have become God-fearers. Paul is showing to them that the Messiah that's been spoken about in the prophets is Jesus. Jesus is the one who has fulfilled all of these prophecies concerning the Messiah. He who died and was buried and rose again is the one that we must believe in to have the forgiveness of sins and everlasting life with God. He is building his kingdom through the gospel of Jesus Christ. So he is reasoning with them in the synagogue, but it says also in verse 17, he's going out into the marketplace and sharing these things with those who happen to be present. And also, some of the Epicurean and Stoic philosophers were conversing with him. Some were saying, what would this idle babbler wish to say? Others were saying, he seems to be a proclaimer of strange deities because he was proclaiming the good news of Jesus and of the resurrection. Now, who are these Epicurean and Stoic philosophers, and what's with these questions that they were asking? Well, the reason why Luke mentions Epicurean and Stoic philosophers is because these represented the two most prominent philosophical teachings that were going on in Athens at the time. And remember, Athens is a capital city of the Greeks. This was also a very influential cultural center in the Roman Empire. Even though it's primarily Greek, very influential among Romans as well, though the city had experienced a significant population downturn. At the time that Paul is there, there's probably only about anywhere from 25 to 50,000 people that are living in Athens at the time. You might think of it as a major metropolitan area, but Thessalonica was probably bigger than Athens at this particular time. Nonetheless, it's a major port city, and it is a center of a lot of religion, since this was a place many temples had been built. And of course, we read about the Areopagus, which was a place many statues of gods would have been positioned. So this is the kind of influence that Athens has, but especially regarding philosophy. Now, what is Epicurean philosophy and what is Stoicism? Epicurus, who was the Greek philosopher for whom the Epicureans are named, Epicurus believed in finding happiness in simple things, like the pleasure of philosophical conversation. So Epicurus's idea for happiness and the true meaning of life is just having simple conversation or enjoying a glass of wine or enjoying a good meal. This was the kind of philosophy of the Epicureans. They believe that all that exists is in these minuscule packets of invisible matter. It's kind of like atoms and molecules, but before atoms and molecules could be studied, before there were microscopes to study such things, they believed that there were these little tiny little pieces of matter, and that made up everything that existed. Even the human soul itself wasn't something spiritual, but was actually something material, and it would disintegrate upon death. There was not really an afterlife for people once they died. The soul just simply ceased to exist. The gods exist in such a way that is so high and above us, we can't even really attain to the places where they live. So for us, when we die, the soul just becomes nothing. Death is therefore the cessation of existence. So to get the most out of life, just enjoy the simple things. That was what the Epicureans taught. Well, how about the Stoics? Well, the Stoicism is not named after a guy named Stoic. That's a character in How to Train Your Dragon. Stoicism was founded by a guy named Zeno, who believed that the meaning of life was freedom from suffering. So the more that you can reduce your suffering, the happier you will be. And suffering can be reduced, or the reduction of suffering can be accomplished with the right kind of thinking. Contrary to the Epicureans, the Stoics did believe that there was this omnipresent, rational soul that continued on in existence even when the body died. And the more knowledge that you stored up for yourself, the better that eternal existence would be. Proper ethics required one to live in accordance with what was sound reason, putting off any irrational emotions or pursuing those things that may have brought physical pleasure for a while, but then ultimately did not lead to anything fulfilling. One of the Greek philosophies of that time was hedonism, or that a person should seek immediate gratification. This was common from the Greek philosopher Aristippus, who taught these things. You just need to eat, drink, and be merry. That's what life is all about. That's how to find true happiness. If you have a desire for something, you need to fulfill it now. If you don't fulfill it now, that's just going to make you miserable. So to avoid this misery, then store up for yourself the things that make you feel good. Well, the Stoics did not believe that at all, because something that was pointed out by the Stoics was, yeah, you try to to fulfill all your fleshly desires in this stuff, how do you really feel about it once you have had your party? You feel pretty miserable about it, don't you? So this is obviously not the way to reduce suffering and have a more fulfilled life. These were the two most prevailing thoughts in Athens at the time, that which was taught by the Epicureans and the Stoics. So even they are conversing with Paul, some saying, what is it that this idle babbler would wish to say? And he's just babbling on about something. Let's listen to him, but I don't really think what he has to say is of much consequence. And then another question being, well, he seems to be a proclaimer of strange deities because he was proclaiming the good news of Jesus and the resurrection. Now, they already know that this is what he's talking about. He's proclaiming about Jesus and the resurrection, even though when we get to this sermon, again, as we're going to study it next week, when we get to Paul's sermon at the Areopagus, the name of Jesus is never mentioned, but that does not mean that Paul wasn't proclaiming Christ, because of course he says at the end of the sermon that God is going to judge everyone by one man that he has raised from the dead. That's the Jesus that he is talking about. They know that he is proclaiming about Jesus, but they're not convinced by what he has to say. So they think, let's have him speak among the gods. And then the gods will decide whether or not what this guy is talking about is truly from the gods. So that's why they bring him to the Areopagus. Another name for Areopagus is Mars Hill. This is why you have churches founded that are called Mars Hill. The two most famous, or I should probably say infamous, was the church in Michigan that was led by Rob Bell. He had a church that was called Mars Hill. And the one that was led by Mark Driscoll in Seattle, Washington, also called Mars Hill. Now, there were some similarities between Mark Driscoll and Rob Bell, but since then we've seen them quite diverge from one another. Mark Driscoll is still regarded as a sound teacher, even though he's not. He is a liar and a grifter. So he goes into whatever is popular and whatever is going to be the most advantageous for him. Whereas Rob Bell has very clearly and obviously left the faith. It's, I think, easier for most people to discern that Bell is a wolf who's not even in sheep's clothing anymore. It's like he doesn't even present himself as a Christian anymore. He's just a pagan muser. But these guys both had churches that were called Mars Hill, and that's named after this place that Paul comes to. Really don't think we need to be naming our churches after pagan places of worship, but yeah, anyway, that is where the name comes from. So they bring him to the Areopagus to stand him among the gods and say, may we know what this new teaching is which you are speaking, for you are bringing some strange things to our ears. So we want to know what these things mean. And they think it will be easier to discern what he's talking about if he's preaching from the place of the gods. Now we get to this final statement that I opened with in verse 21, this parenthetical reference which says that all the Athenians and the strangers visiting there used to spend their time in nothing other than telling or hearing something newer. And this is something that we see happening even in the church today, that we want something new. We don't want to go back to the older, the traditional ways. Those things are old and stodgy. Show us something new. But just as we examined with the Bereans yesterday, we still need to come back to the scriptures in all things and test everything according to what God has said in his word. My friends, don't love something new beyond the old paths that we have been given in the word of Christ. Come back to these day by day. Nothing new will ever show you more than what we need from the word of God. Know that this word is sufficient in all matters of saving knowledge, faith, and obedience. When it comes to wanting to know what is the meaning of life, well, even that is spoken about in the Bible, that we may know what it means to be children of God in the midst of a crooked and depraved generation, among whom we are to shine as lights in the world, holding fast to the word of truth, holding out to them the message of the gospel of Jesus Christ, which is what people need to be saved. There are any number of topics and things that we can talk about, things that are happening in the culture today, are all worthy of discussion, but it still must always come back to the gospel. That is the power to save. Faith in Jesus Christ, who died on the cross and rose again from the dead, so that whoever believes in him will not perish but have everlasting life. That is the most important message that we could share, and we must continually be coming back to this. Even when Paul is standing among them at the Areopagus, he brings it back to the guy who died and rose again, for he is the one who will judge the world in righteousness. The only way to be saved is to have faith in Jesus. Heavenly Father, we thank you for what we have read, and I pray that it's something that we continuously come back to. This never gets old for us. We are always learning something new about you, who you are, what you are doing in the world, even through the gospel of Jesus Christ that is being proclaimed. So help us to love the gospel and share it with others, for it is only through the gospel of Christ that anyone is saved. As we've also read about in Acts, there is no other name in heaven or under it by which men can be saved but the name of Jesus Christ. It is in his name that we pray. Amen.
1: 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What?
2: Welcome to 5 Minutes in Church History, hosted by Dr. Stephen Nichols, where we take a little break from the present to go exploring the past. Travel back in time as we look at the people, events, and even the places that have shaped the story of Christianity. This is our story, our family history. Let's get started.
3: Well, welcome back to this very special episode of 5 Minutes in Church History. It is October 31st, 2017. This is the 500th anniversary of the posting of the 95 Theses to the church door here in Wittenberg. And we are here in Wittenberg in front of the church door to celebrate this historic moment, not only for church history, but really for all of history. We have been walking through Luther's life together these past 31 days, and now we are back to this crucial text, this text that sort of started it all of the Protestant Reformation, the 95 Theses. We left off with thesis number 56, and in there Luther is telling us that these truths are not sufficiently taught among the people. Well, Luther is going to continue as he gets to thesis number 62. He says, "The true treasure of the church is the most holy gospel of the glory and grace of God." Now, what Luther is referencing there is this treasury of merits. And the idea is that saints had accumulated more grace than they need. And all of that accumulated grace is literally in a treasure chest in heaven somewhere. And of course, at the top of that chain of saints is Mary. And she is full of grace. And so we lowly sinners down here, we can tap into those graces. We can tap into those treasuries. We can tap into those merits. Luther says, oh no, that's not the true treasure of the church. And the true treasure of the church is not this indulgence sale. The true treasure of the church is the gospel. Well, as we get into the final theses, Luther tells us at number 90, to repress these convincing arguments of the laity by force alone and not to resolve.
4: Some of you may have heard justification put like this, just as if I never sinned. And that's a good start, but it's only half true. Justification is just as if I were just, just as if I were perfectly righteous. It's the declaration by God, the judge of all, that you have personally, perfectly and perpetually fulfilled God's entire law, and therefore there is nothing in you to condemn. But notice that this justification, this being declared righteous, being declared as having fulfilled and kept the whole law, does not come from keeping the law. Paul says we are not justified by works of the law. A works of the law refers to doing the law, keeping the law, doing the good works that it requires. And this is not just the ceremonial law of Moses, but also the Ten Commandments, as Paul will make clear in Galatians 3:10. Cursed is everyone who fails to all the things written in the book of the law, which includes the Ten Commandments, which really served as the core. But it is not by doing works of the law that one is justified, that one is declared righteous before God. It is not by keeping the law that one is declared as having kept the law. In fact, did you notice that Paul has to say this three times in one verse? That we are not justified by works of the law. And to whom is he speaking? Yes, the Galatians, but he is repeating a conversation he had with an apostle. He had to say to the apostle Peter, three times in one sentence, this truth. The apostle Peter, who had been declaring this truth for at least 17 years, if not more, that we are not justified by works of the law. Rather, we are declared righteous only by faith in Christ.
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6: biblical counseling?
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12: 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And now your host, Assistant Professor of Biblical Counseling at the Masters University and Certified Biblical Counselor, Dr. Greg Gifford.
13: Welcome back to Transformed. My name is Dr. Greg Gifford, and I am your host. And today we're covering emotional intelligence. And you may be wondering, am I the best person to cover that topic? Well, I'm not sure. You guys get what I did there? Not emotionally intelligent, maybe not. This is a topic that was submitted to me from you as a listener, so I really appreciate your consistent feedback. Before we jump all the way into emotional intelligence, I want to say thank you. Dakota wrote me a card, and in it just expressed gratitude for Heart and Habits, so it was a helpful resource. So Dakota, if you're listening, thank you for the card. I got it here at the Masters University, a physical card, which always feels special to me. So thank you so much, Dakota. That's an encouragement. For those of you that are regular Transform listeners, you know it's almost ACBC time. Ooh, we are going to be in Tennessee this year, and we are turning 50. We're over the hill. All right, is that what 50 is? Is 50 your prime? See, I've always thought 50 is kind of like your physical and vocational prime, maybe the back end of your physical prime, but then your vocational prime. So ACBC's turning 50. We're going to be out in, I think it's outside of Memphis, Germantown. And we're going to not only talk about the past, but also talk about the future. So if you're going, I'd love to see you there. I will be at the Masters University booth most of the time. Swing by, let's take a picture together, say hi, and you have to come to my session. It's on Wednesday. I forget what time, I think it's like 10 a.m. or something, but make sure that you come to the session, say hello. Let's talk about the podcast and then just generally hang out with our homies and talk about the Bible. How awesome does that sound? Okay, back to emotional intelligence. This is a topic that I actually wrote on. If you Googled it, Greg Gifford and emotional intelligence, you'd see, like, first of all, he has none. But then secondarily, I wrote an article, and I do think it was for the Biblical Counseling Coalition. And this is like 5 years ago, 6 years ago, maybe longer. I think it's pre-COVID. Because I was tinkering with the idea of what is emotional intelligence according to the Bible? Like, what do we call that? Here is a rough definition of emotional intelligence from Daniel Goleman. And this comes from his book, Emotional Intelligence, published in the 90s, 1995 to be exact. Emotional intelligence is to recognize a feeling as it happens. So imagine, I've said this a couple of times on Transformed. I'll say it to my kids. And in counseling, I'll joke with husbands about it, that sometimes our mad face and our sad face are the same face, right? Like it's, hey, are you angry or did your dog just die? I don't know, because you're not telling me and your outer man looks the same. Like I can't tell if you're mad or if you're sad. So think of emotional intelligence as that skill to identify what emotion is coming up. What am I experiencing right now? am I, I don't know if smart enough, but more like, am I aware? So intelligent, it often can communicate, well, if you're not intelligent, then you must be emotionally ignorant. And I'm not sure if that's the best way to describe it, because there's a sense in which I can be aware of something. I'm not exactly sure what it is. I can just know that something's off, or I'm in a bit of a funk, or it feels like I have a haze today, and I'm not mad at anybody. I just don't know exactly if the emotion, or I don't know exactly what I'm experiencing. So, you know, biblically, does the Bible say anything about emotional intelligence? Have you ever thought this through? Does the Bible talk about emotional intelligence? Grab your Bible and let me show you something. Let me put this in the idea hopper for you. This is in the context of Christian liberties, 1 Corinthians 8 to 1 Corinthians chapter 10 are primarily about Christian liberty. So let's create a couple of categories. Okay, first of all, for those of you that haven't listened to the episodes on the conscience, I would encourage you to go back and to do so, because those episodes have very concrete answers for how do you develop a Christian conscience. And truth informs the conscience, which forms convictions. So Paul is really going to help dive specifically down into this. And the general principles are going to be, whatever you're doing, you're going to glorify God. That is what 1 Corinthians 10:31, is born out of. Like, whether you eat or whether you drink, do all to the glory of God. And that is said in the context of Christian liberties. If the term Christian liberty isn't recognized, that's not something you hear regularly. I'm not talking about Liberty University in Lynchburg, Virginia. Hey, y'all. I was there in like 2020, I think, 2021. Beautiful campus. It was like a city. I was like, man, I'm moving in. If John Denver, so we went in the West Virginia route to get there. So if John Denver could sing right now, he would be singing as I was pulling onto the Liberty campus. So I think we're not talking about liberty. We're talking about the gray areas of Scripture where the Bible doesn't explicitly commend something or condemn something. Paul is going to address those particular issues. Tattoos, long hair, ear piercing, what kind of music can you listen to, or drums okay in worship service? Like, those are Christian liberty types of issues. So if you haven't worked through the conscience and so forth, you need to do that, and then you need to have a clear understanding what is Christian liberty. All right, here, chapter 8, this is 1 Corinthians chapter 8, verse 1. Now concerning things sacrificed to idols, we know that we all have knowledge. Knowledge puffs up, but love builds up. And your ESV is actually going to put that in quotation. Like, we all know, we all have knowledge, dear. It's like, we're all Gnostics. We all understand, right? Ubogenia. And it's like, yes, of course, Marco. The reality is that the Corinthians were being arrogant about their understanding of idols. So we all know that we have this knowledge, quote unquote, but Paul says knowledge puffs up, but love builds up. Don't let your knowledge about idols actually translate into arrogance. That's what it's doing for the Corinthians. Verse 2. If anyone thinks that he has known anything, he has not yet known as he ought to know. But if anyone loves God, he has been known by him. Therefore, concerning the eating of things sacrificed to idols, we know that an idol is nothing in the world and that there is no God but one. That is the knowledge. That's the factual truth. The Corinthians know this. They're, you know, it's like, well, technically it's a block of wood. Is it an idol? No, it's not an idol. What is it? A block of wood. It's a totem pole. It's a coconut. It's whatever you're falling down. It's a ceramic doll, right? It's a cast of Buddha or some Hindu god. Like, it's nothing. That's the idea. There's nothing. There's no God but one. For even if there are so-called gods, lowercase g, whether in heaven or earth, as indeed there are many gods and many lords, yet for us there is one God, the Father, from whom are all things, and we exist for him, and one Lord Jesus Christ, by whom are all things, and we exist through him. This is really easy. Does a God exist outside of Yahweh? The answer is no. So what's the Corinthians' motto? It's like, well, we know there's not really a such thing as an idol. However, verse 7, not all men have this knowledge, but some, being accustomed to the idol until now, eat food as if it were sacrificed to an idol, and their conscience being weak is defiled. Wait a minute. Not everybody is aware of that. Some people actually think that there are idols. Corinthians, you're being unkind because you're asserting your knowledge and saying, there ain't no such thing, Willis. Like, you're making it up. And the reality is like, no, wait, there is. There are those that are young in the faith and they don't know what you know yet. That's really important to hear. Their conscience being weak is defiled. Now you're thinking, all right, Dr. G, their conscience being weak. You know, that idea of conscience can also be translated as consciousness. It's what evolution can't deal with. I mean, in an evolutionary worldview, we're all material substance and there is no way to reason. How does material organic substance have consciousness? It's the linchpin to Darwinian thinking, seriously, consciousness. So don't think of the faculty of the conscience in Romans 2:14. The moral judgment of right and wrong, think an awareness of something. Sunedesis, they do not have the sunedesis. They do not have the awareness of this. So perhaps that's even what Romans 2:15 and 13:5 are speaking of, is not necessarily a moral faculty, but an awareness or a consciousness. So some do not have this awareness. And because they're conscious, their sunedesis is weak, they are defiled. But food will not commend us to God. We neither lack if we do not eat, nor abound if we do eat. Where do you see emotional intelligence the closest in all of Scripture? It's this concept. I'm pointing at my Bible. Oh man, I need help, guys, really. If you were in the room with me, I'm pointing at my Scripture. Why? Because it's consciousness, the knowledge of something. You have an awareness of something. How can we think about emotional intelligence? You have knowledge, and that knowledge has formed an awareness of information about something. You are emotionally aware. You are emotionally intelligent. You are aware of your own emotions, and you are aware of others' emotions. So it's already been our first segment. We need to take a quick break. Jimmy, I'll turn it over to you, and we will be right back.
5: And we'll be back with more from Dr. Greg Gifford in just a moment, who's working through emotional intelligence and where Scripture actually addresses it. Greg, of course, as you know, teaches biblical counseling at the Masters University, and you can hear why that matters in an episode like this one. He took a term borrowed from a secular book written in the 90s, and then he went to 1 Corinthians 8 and asked what the Bible has to say about it. That's discipline. That is exactly what not just counselors, but Christians should be trained to do, how to handle the Scripture carefully and apply it to every aspect of their lives. And that's what students are learning to do at the Masters University. They come out of the Masters University, and especially those that are training to become biblical counselors, they come out of the Masters University able to sit down with a hurting person and actually help them. So if there's a young person in your life and they're headed towards maybe counseling ministry, just college in general, and they want an education built on the authority of God's word rather than the latest theory, spend some time at masters.edu/transformed. And there's also a new book on the way from our very own Todd Friel, and you should probably know about it if you haven't heard about it yet. And it's kind of close to what Greg is actually teaching today. It's called Go Serve Your King, and it's about closing that gap that's between what a Christian says he believes and how he actually lives his life. Todd walks through your work and your relationships and your money and your aging, even your death. And he makes the case that Jesus is king over all of it. There are reflection questions at the end of every chapter, so it doesn't just stay some kind of theory that Todd's talking about. It actually gets real and it looks real in your life. The book is going to release on December the 1st. Pre-orders are open right now at fortisinstitute.org/king. And you can get your order in by November the 15th. When you do that, if you send in your proof of purchase along with your mailing address, Todd's going to mail you a book plate signed by himself. So make sure you do that at fortisinstitute.org/king. And before we get back to Greg, I also want to make a mention that this program is getting to you right now. And all the content that we create here at Fortis Institute gets to you absolutely free of charge because of people we call gospel partners. Those are men and women who believe in the mission of Fortis Institute so much they wanted to join us and do something about it, do something so more people could also have access to this content. And if that is you, we would be honored to stand with you as well. And you can find out more information right now at fortisinstitute.org. Now, let's get back to Greg Gifford. This is Transform.
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14: The Bible informs us that difficult events or circumstances are not the cause of our bad decision-making. 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
13: Okay, welcome back. We have been discussing emotional intelligence in this episode. Thank you for sending this in as a question. And I'm not sure I'm the most emotionally intelligent person, to be honest. But I'm trying to help frame this idea. Like, what is it? First of all, what are we talking about? And so far, I have said consciousness or an awareness of something. You know, biblically, as soon as I say awareness, I think there's a couple of ideas and passages that should leap off the page at you. Let me give you some Ken Sandyisms. I took a course with him online called Relational Wisdom. Hey, look how wise I am, everybody. And in it, he said, you know, there is God aware, others aware, and self-aware. And I thought, ooh, Dr. Sandy, you are onto something, my dude. Others aware. When I say others aware, compassionate hearts. Colossians 3, 12 to 14. Put on then as God's chosen ones, compassionate hearts. You are to be sensitive to the adversity that others are facing. Call it compassion, call it sympathy, whatever you want to call it. And I do think there can be a semantic difference. You're aware of other people and how they are experiencing life and what it's like for them. Compassionate hearts. Or in Philippians 2, what is the way of thinking that Jesus has that he puts others before himself? He's thinking about others. He's considerate of others. So you don't assert yourself. You have the mind of Christ or the way of thinking that Jesus had. Boom, others aware. So we could say emotional intelligence is I am aware of others. I'm aware of what they're experiencing. I am aware of their adversity or their success. I'm mourning with those who mourn. I'm rejoicing with those who rejoice. 1 Corinthians chapter 12. Yes, that does comport to what modern culture would call emotional intelligence, but it's really more like I'm considerate of other people. I'm mindful of them, which is another way that synodasis can be translated, consciousness. I'm mindful of other people. So I have others aware and I have self-aware. Okay, by self-aware, some of you might think of like a monk meditating right now in some faraway monastery. It's a that is not what I mean when I say self-aware. I mean that you are aware of what's happening within yourself and you are aware of how you are coming across to others. That's knowledge that gives you information about something. So back to the mad sad face. You ready for it? I know I'm actually frustrated right now and I can identify that. I have knowledge from the truth to be able to identify that. And so I use my words to then articulate that and communicate that to other people. That is a level of relational wisdom and emotional intelligence and consciousness that you have. You're also aware of the way that you're coming across to other people or how you are being received by them. So think Asaph says, when I didn't consider God, I was brutish in my understanding. Psalm 73. So some people are brutish. They're not thinking about how they're coming across to others. But yet you also see biblical authors and those within the scripture demonstrate a great awareness of how they're coming across. And even like socially clever, Acts 23, verse 6, Paul recognizes that the Sadducees and Pharisees are there. So he says, oh, brothers, I am a Pharisee who believes in the resurrection of the dead. And what breaks out in his trial in Jerusalem is all of a sudden it's like the Sadducees and the Pharisees are going at each other. And Paul was socially aware enough to say, well, let me just drop the resurrection on these guys and they're going to start to disagree with each other. So what is emotional intelligence? Well, yeah, that's the secular term, but biblically we're talking about compassion, mindfulness of others, and we're talking about a consciousness of yourself. So if you're using the 1 Corinthians 8 motto, truth leads to this knowledge. And I think it's even fair to say in 1 Corinthians 8 that maturity corresponds to love, verse 1. So that is, you're not letting your knowledge puff up, but you're loving, and a mature person loves other people. But also you have knowledge of the truth. So to be ignorant or to be immature means you don't understand what others are experiencing. You don't know what's going on within you. You don't know how you're coming across to other people. And it's like, well, that is a pretty brutish thing to do. You're either uncaring, like unruly. You don't care what other people are thinking, or you're ignorant. Like you don't know, you're not aware of what's happening. So there is a limitation of rights for the faith of my brothers and sisters. Verse 13, hear the words of Paul, those of you that have your scripture open. He says, therefore, if food causes my brother to stumble, I'll never eat meat again, ever so that I will, I really messed up the timing on that. I'll never eat meat again, ever, so that I will not cause my brother to stumble. If you have someone that's weak in the faith, you are willing to forego your Christian liberties for the sake of protecting their faith. This is not the legalist Christian that you're going to kowtow to. Remember, there's a difference between someone that's a legalist and new to the faith. If you have someone that's new to the faith, you're going to say, you know what? I recognize that there's no such thing as idols, but I understand that's not on your radar yet. So what am I going to do? I am going to forego that right for now for the sake of your faith. And if I don't get my tri-tip, then dang it, I'll eat it when I get home. Oh, wait, it says ever here. Never mind, I won't eat it. So maturity corresponds to, I understand where you're at in your faith. I understand what you're struggling with, and I'm willing to limit my rights, especially while I'm with you, for the sake of protecting your faith. Ooh, child, you want to talk about love? That is loving. You didn't even have to tell us. We just perceived, and then we lived according to the knowledge that we perceived. So let's consider some implications of this. Is emotional intelligence a thing, first of all? I would say biblically, yeah, absolutely. But the term emotional intelligence isn't the most helpful. If you want to do the EQ tests, go for it. Honestly, I think a conversation and a couple of jokes can do the same, like crack a joke and see if the person gets it. Use a little bit of sarcasm and just some gracious depth of humor, and I think you can kind of pick up on EQ. So maybe there's language barriers, but most of the time you can kind of pick up on it. Are those tests wrong? No, but they become wrong when they become authoritative, just like a personality test. Your EQ, the secular term, is never determinative, and that social awareness of others and yourself is something that should be growing as you mature in the truth. So first implication, self-awareness, consciousness is informed by the truth. 1 Corinthians 8, verse 4. Therefore, concerning the eating of things sacrificed to idols, we know that an idol is nothing in the world and that there is no God but one. Verse 7. Not all men have this knowledge, but some being accustomed to the idol until now eat food as if it were sacrificed to an idol, and their conscience being weak is defiled. We know this, but not everybody knows this. Self-awareness is connected to knowledge of the truth. The most relationally wise, Ken Sandy would say, the most relationally wise should be those that know the Bible the best. I wish that were always true. You guys know I teach in the backyard of a undergraduate with Bible majors in the seminary, so I've met some really educated people that are socially ignorant. But in general, what we're saying is that your knowledge of the truth should lead you to others' awareness and self-awareness. Second, you can't deduce a right understanding of ourselves apart from God's word. There is no self-awareness that comports to another truth. So you really don't know yourself if you don't know yourself according to the lens of Scripture. Does that make sense? You're not thinking soberly about yourself. That is Romans 12, verse 3 and 4. You don't understand reality. Psalm 100, verse 3. God has created us and we are His. So you're not self-aware if you don't know yourself through the truth of Scripture. First implication, self-awareness is informed by the truth. Second, you can't understand yourself apart from the word. Like that doesn't exist. You can be clever, but you're not genuinely aware of who you are. Growing in knowledge, this is number three, growing in knowledge of the truth does increase self-awareness. There should be a correlation to biblical knowledge and awareness of others and yourself. So Paul suggests that knowing the truth about food helps one understand how or if you eat it at all, when you should restrain yourself and not eat it. So if you're wanting to grow in self-awareness, instead of focusing on yourself, focus on the truth of Scripture. And what's happening is God is framing in reality to include who you are through the lens of Scripture. So that's point number three, grow in knowledge of the truth, and that increases your self-consciousness or your self-awareness. And lastly, those with more self-awareness should be willing to forego certain things on behalf of their brothers and sisters. That was verse 13. So imagine the relational impacts. Those that are really mature know there's no such thing as an idol. Know that this is just a totem pole. Know that, like in Isaiah 42 and 44, that with one half you're warming up your food and the other half you're worshiping it. Yeah, they know that, but they're willing to forego their rights for the sake of those that are immature in the faith. Grow in self-awareness and you grow in love for other people. You protect their faith, not exploit it. So have you heard individuals tell you like, hey, you should really be considerate about others. You should really think about how you're coming across. How do you navigate that? You move forward in understanding the world as God has created it through his word. And you are just one part of that world. You'll understand others and you'll understand yourself better through the lens of scripture. So grow in understanding of scripture and you'll grow in emotional intelligence. We got to be done for today. Let me pray. I would love to hear any feedback. Send it to my email, greg@transform.org. All right, let me pray. Lord, thank you so much for your word. It is a light. It's a lamp. It's a rock. It's our food. I think of so many things where your descriptors of your word are that it's sustenance, it's provision and protection. I also know that there are those that are seemingly ignorant of others and seemingly ignorant of themselves. Would you give us at least the knowledge to say, look, we know your word and we want to be aware of others and aware of ourselves. Lord, give us the grace to not just grow in knowledge for some weird philosophical reason, but so that we could express love toward others and worship towards you in a way that is accurate, helpful, and beneficial to us and those that are around us. So Lord, help us to navigate this carefully, we pray. In Jesus' name, amen.
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16: This is Bible Q&A with John MacArthur, author of the MacArthur New Testament Commentary Series. Well, if you read just about any book on forgiveness, whether it's from a secular author or even a church leader, you're likely to be told you need to forgive yourself. It's an idea that seems grounded in Scripture. As Colossians 3:13 puts it, "Forgiving each other as the Lord has forgiven you, so you also must forgive." What do you think about that, John? If God's forgiven us and we're supposed to forgive others, don't we have an obligation to also forgive ourselves?
17: I was watching the news the other day, and a man had carried off some heinous crimes, and he was sitting stoically in the courtroom while there was a rehearsal of what he had done, and he seemed to be unmoved by all the heinousness of his crimes, and somebody asked him, "How can you just sit there stoically when all this is being rehearsed?" And he said, "Oh, I've forgiven myself." Really? You've forgiven yourself? Let me tell you something. You need forgiveness from a far more important being than yourself. Forgiving yourself may be simply a way to salve your guilty conscience. Self-forgiveness gets you absolutely nowhere. What you need to do is have God forgive you, and then accept the fact that if he's forgiven you, you don't need to nurse guilt in your life. But there is no forgiveness that you can give yourself that is true forgiveness. That forgiveness that is genuine forgiveness, that sets your sin aside, comes only from God. But as believers, once he's given us that forgiveness, then we need to accept it and receive it and enjoy it.
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4: What does it mean to believe in Christ? 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
4: Now, if someone is only justified by believing in Christ, then it is crucial to understand what is meant by believing in Christ. What does it mean to believe in Christ? What does it mean to have faith in Christ? Well, what it means to believe in Christ, it is not merely that he existed or that Christianity is the right religion over and against others. Rather, what it means to believe in Christ is to personally place your trust in him for salvation. It is to cast yourself on him for salvation. It is to be confident that he did everything that is required for you to be forgiven of all your sins and get into heaven. It is to believe that he truly is God's Son, God in human flesh. He was born of a woman, born

0: keeping and not yours for justification before God, for a righteous standing before God. It is to be assured that He did lay down His life for you, dying on the cross, bearing God's wrath in full in your place, paying for that death penalty in full, and being raised from the dead on your behalf. It is to have confidence in this. To believe in Christ is to receive Him and His work in your place. It is to rest in Him alone. As the hymn goes, nothing in my hands I bring, simply to thy cross I cling.
1: Our text for this afternoon is going to be Ephesians chapter 1, verse 11. And as we progress now through the doctrine of God, we arrive, moving from the knowledge of God to the will of God. And again, our text is Ephesians chapter 1, verse 11, which reads as follows. In Him also we have obtained an inheritance, being predestined according to the purpose of Him who works all things according to the counsel of His will. Let's pray. Our God, as we inquire into the doctrine of Your holy will, we pray for humility and attentiveness. We pray, God, that as we plow into these difficult doctrines related to Your essence, which is incomprehensible, that we would do so knowing our place as creatures, being subject to Your word, understanding our short fallenness and the limitations of our intellects. But yet, Lord, we pray that as we look at You and as we consider You by faith, that You would edify us, feed us, as it were, by this knowledge. And we pray that You would help us to see You and understand You aright, such that our worship would be purified, that we would understand You unto a profound desire for Your likeness. And it's in Jesus' name we pray. Amen. God's act of knowing is God Himself. There's no fundamental or essential difference or distinction between God's essence and God's act of knowing. His act of being just is His act of knowing. And we talked about how God knows Himself fully, infinitely knowing, as it were, infinity, and He knows all things outside Himself as well. But He doesn't know those things outside of Himself because of those things. Remember, we said that God doesn't know those things because of those things. Rather, those things exist because God knows them. Those things exist because God first knows. And following from the knowledge of God, we come to the will of God. The will of God must be viewed in light of what we have already covered in terms of the attributes, the attributes of God that we've already covered up to this point, such as God's self-existence, God's simplicity, God's immutability, and God's knowledge. Now, like God's knowledge, similar to God's knowledge in this regard, is the fact that the will of God is difficult. Anything related to God is going to be difficult. God is infinite. And He has revealed Himself to us in ways that we can understand as creatures, but even that revelation is not easy. A lazy man who's lazy with regard to intellect should not expect to drink deeply of the depths of God's holy word. We should expect, on some level, theology to be difficult. The author of Hebrews calls us to difficulty in doctrinal understanding. He says in Hebrews 5:12-14, everyone who partakes only of milk, he says, is unskilled in the word of righteousness. Solid food, he writes, belongs to those who are of full age, those who by reason of use have their senses exercised to discern good and evil. And here we are studying the highest good, that is God Himself. A church should be like a watering hole when it comes to doctrine. It ought to have a shallow end for the babes, but it must also have a deep end for the elephants, such that the elephants can receive refreshment just as the babes can receive refreshment.

0: If you're in the shallow end, the call is, of course, to grow up and swim in the deeper end. Likewise, if you're in the deeper end, you need to be comfortable with walking through the shallow end in order to help the babies. And so as we consider the doctrine of God, as we continue through this series on the doctrine of God, the very foundation of the whole of the Christian faith, we have to be patient with one another. Not everyone swims in the shallow end. Not everyone swims in the deep end, but all the swimmers need water to swim in, right? So we have to realize that. Not everything's easy and not everything's hard. We'll observe the will of God under 3 points. The first thing we're going to do is we're going to define the doctrine of the will of God. Secondly, what we'll do after that is we'll look at Scripture in relation to the will of God. And third, we will look at some misunderstandings and errors. So first, defining the will of God. Now, before we try to understand the will of God or the doctrine of the will of God, we need to understand what the term will means. What is a will? All right? Or what is it to will something? Now, the term in the Scripture is thelema in the Greek, and it regards what one wishes or has determined shall be done. All right, what one wishes or desires or pleases or has determined shall be done, like a decree. We distinguish God's will from His knowledge because God knows all things, right? God knows all things. He knows things that He could do, but He does not do, right? And in that regard, God knows all things, but God doesn't will to make all things He knows. All right? So there's a distinction between God's knowledge and God's will. God's will or God's desire, His good pleasure, is primarily for Himself. It's for Himself. If God is perfect, He must desire that which is perfect. There's nothing more perfect than Himself, and so He chiefly desires Himself. And so some have said, as a result of this understanding of God's will, God desiring Himself, God taking pleasure in Himself more than anything else, some have said that God wills Himself primarily and necessarily. God wills Himself primarily and necessarily because He is the highest good and God wills the highest good. If He willed something else as the highest good, well, we'd be in trouble, wouldn't we? If God willed something else other than Himself as the highest good, we'd be in trouble because it would follow there would be something higher and greater than God. There'd be something higher and greater than Himself. Secondarily and freely does God will things outside of Himself. And He wills things outside of Himself for His own supreme pleasure. He doesn't will things outside of Himself, the creation, right? He doesn't will the creation because He needs the creation, because the creation is going to add to Him in some way, because the creation is going to give Him something that He did not before have in some sense. No. He wills the creation for His own supreme and perfectly good pleasure because there is no higher reason for which God would will to create anything but His own pleasure. Do you imagine some other reason, right? And we get tangled up in this on a practical level because we ask, why did God will this or that, right? Well, it's for His good pleasure, right? God wills things for His good pleasure. And the reason that must be the case is because there's nothing higher, there's nothing greater, there's nothing better, there's nothing more good than the pleasure of God, the good pleasure of God. And that brings us to understand God's will in a twofold way, right? His necessary will and His willing things freely. His necessary will and, we might say, His free will, or His willing of things freely, things outside of Himself freely. Necessary will is God's willing of Himself as the highest infinite good. God's free will is God's willing of all things other than Himself. That is His willing of the creation. And it's referred to as God's free will because what God wills outside of Himself does not have to be, right? He did not have to create the creation. He was beholden in no sense to make this world. He wasn't slave to it. He didn't need it. It wasn't demanding anything of Him. And so He freely brought it about. He freely brought it to pass. He freely brought it into being. So God's willing of creation is called God's free will or free willing because God didn't have to will the creation. He freely chose to do so according to His own pleasure. Turretin says, He, God, wills freely because since no created thing is necessary with respect to God but contingent, that is, dependent on Him, so He wills all things as that He could not will them or did not have to will them. So while the knowledge of God is His knowing Himself in all His works, the will of God is His desiring or willing of Himself as the highest good and all good things that please Him. All right? All good things that please Him. There's one more important distinction to make, and that's between God's decretal will and His prescriptive or preceptive will. Because there's two ways in which God the will of God is used in Scripture. We'll see this in a moment when we turn to the scriptural language. But there's two ways in which that term will, God's will, is used in Scripture. We're talking about the one will of God. We're not saying there are two wills actually in God, as if God were duplicitous. But we distinguish between these experiences we have with God's will. All right, we distinguish this based on the effects of the one will of God as we experience it as creatures. And we experience things which come to pass as a result of God's willing it so, decretally. That's all things. All things that happen, happen because God willed them to happen. All right. But we also experience things which God commands us to do, which we do not necessarily do because of our sin. Right? We don't do these things because of our sin. Sometimes they don't come to pass, but yet God has commanded them. Right? And that is His precepts, His law, His commandments. And so when we're talking about God's law or God's commandments, we call that God's preceptive will, God's legislative will. The certainty of history as it unfolds exactly how God decreed it to is the effect of His decretal will. Right? What He decretally wills will come to pass no matter what. The commands He has ordered us to obey in His Scriptures, like the Ten Commandments, for example, but against which we often rebel, are the effect of His prescriptive will or His preceptive will. He wills us to do these things in the sense that He commands us to do these things. Now, the unfolding of history regards what God has determined, decretal will, the revelation of laws binding the consciences of men, and the command to repent and believe the gospel into salvation regards what God has commanded or what God has revealed to be known by us and received by us, and that is His preceptive or prescriptive will, His legislative will. Now, as we're going to see here in a moment, the will of God is an obvious doctrine in Scripture. It's all over the place, and to an extent, what the will of God is very obvious to us as we read through the Scriptures. Scripture sets forth the distinctions that we've already made between necessary and free, decretal and prescriptive. We remember as we go through the Scripture, when we speak of God's necessary will, we speak of His willing Himself as the highest good. All right, that's what's in view, by the way, in Ephesians 1. He wills Himself as the highest good, but then He wills all other things decretally, which is called His will of freedom or His free will. Speak of His willing all other things, not of Himself. And that decretal will, where He decrees things to be, is what's in view in Ephesians 1. When we speak of God's decretal will, we speak of those things God has infallibly willed to take place, all creation and that all that which happens in creation. When we speak of God's preceptive will, we speak of His commandments and man's duty to obey those commandments. So, first, the will, or secondly, we're going to move to the will of God in Scripture. The will of God in Scripture. God's will is all over the pages of Holy Writ. God's necessary will, that is, His willing of Himself and His free will, His willing of things other than Himself, are abundantly clear. God always puts Himself first. He always puts Himself first. We might even say, and this would be shocking to our culture, but our God is a selfish God. And if He wasn't a selfish God, it would follow that He is desiring, wanting, willing something other than Himself. And that would be immoral, because God is the highest good, and a God who does not will and desire the highest good is no God at all. So He is a selfish God in that regard. This is His necessary will, the willing of Himself before all other things. Scripture says, whatever the Lord pleases, He does, in heaven and in earth, in the seas and in the deep places, Psalm 135, 6. God always puts Himself first. It's what He pleases and not what pleases others. Romans 11:36 says, for of Him and through Him and to Him are all things, to whom be glory forever. Amen. Now notice the language of that text. For Him, or of Him first, of Him, or from Him, and through Him, because of Him, and to Him, toward Him, are all things, to whom be glory forever. Amen. This whole world is a beacon of God's glory. It is created for Him, to Him, and through Him. God wills Himself as the highest good, and therefore all things He wills outside of Himself are willed toward Himself. Everything tends toward God, to His glory. Creation declares the glory of God. The heavens declare the glory of God. I always find it interesting that everything in nature seems to draw the creature's attention upward. Everything. Trees, right? Maybe a pine tree is the most explicit example of this. You have trees that grow up. They shoot straight up. And what happens, like when you go to California, you go to Sequoia National Park, what happens when you're looking at the base of those trees? Your attention is drawn upward. And then the further and further up you look, you stand in awe of how magnificent some of those trees are. Mountains draw people's attention upward. The sky itself draws attention upward. You look at the night sky and you look at all the celestial bodies up there in the darkness of space, and your attention is drawn into wonder and mystery and incomprehensibility of what's up there and beyond there. All of creation screams the glory of God because God has willed it to be such. God has willed creation to be directed toward Him. And so it's no wonder that all of creation screams and sings the glory of God when we see trees pointing to the heavens, when we see mountains pointing to the heavens, when we see animals in their ecosystems and their proper habitats and their complex way of living and their intelligence, even as beings that are not technically intellectual, right? We see them, that they're directed to some purpose. There's so much in creation that cries out for the glory of the Lord. And so here we see God's necessary and free will. He wills Himself as the highest good, and He wills all other things and orders them to His glory. He wills all other things and orders them to His glory. We find God's decretal will in Ephesians chapter 1, verse 11, the text we've already read, but we'll read it again. It says, in Him also we have obtained an inheritance, being predestined according to the purpose of Him who works all things according to the counsel of His will. Predestination, it's a bad word in some places, but it's in the Bible, so it's not a bad word. Predestination is a foreordination, not on the basis of the creature, not because God looked ahead in time to see what would happen. It's a foreordination, not on the basis of the creature, but on the basis of the purpose. Look at the text. It's on the basis of the purpose of Him, that is, of God. It's according to the purpose of God. It's not according to the creature or the purpose of the creature. It's according to the purpose of God. God predestines not according to the predicted actions of creatures, but according to the good purpose of His will. And the word for purpose here, in this context, it could be rendered the plan of God, or even the decree of God. So God predestines the elect, those who obtain the inheritance, not on the basis of the elect or what the elect would or might possibly do, but on the basis of His plan, on the basis of His decree, on the basis of His purpose and pleasure. So Paul moves from that specific decree of election, very specific, which only has in view those redeemed in Christ, to now this universal and all-comprehensive scope of the divine will. It's as if he's saying God chose us according to His purpose, and that really shouldn't be difficult for us to believe, because after all, He works all things according to the counsel of His will. This is the God who works all things according to the counsel of His will. Therefore, it should be no wonder that he would work something special for a specific few, for a specific people. That working all things according to the counsel of his will is an expression summing up everything we mean by God's decretal will. All things, without exception, fall out according to God's decree. So the scope of God's decretal will envelops all that was, all that is, and all that will be. I like the statement that R.C. Sproul once said. He said, if there is one single molecule in this universe running around loose, totally free of God's sovereignty, and we might say without the scope of God's will, then we have no guarantee that a single promise of God will ever be fulfilled. And the thing that Sproul understood is that all of this, the doctrines of grace, the gospel itself, the steadfastness of God's promises, all of this is drawn back to the doctrine of God. It's grounded in the doctrine of God, and you get God wrong, you'll eventually get all that other stuff wrong too. It's all about God. And it's correct. If anything is outside the scope of God's will, then we have no assurance, we have no basis for trust that any of God's promises will come to fruition. God's decretal will must extend to everything that is if his sovereignty is to remain meaningfully intact. Right? God's decretal will must extend to everything that is if his sovereignty, if his promises, if his gospel is to remain meaningfully intact. God's prescriptive will, that is, his will that man should obey him, is seen throughout the Bible as well. That's why we make the distinction. It's a biblical distinction, that between decretal and prescriptive wills. Positively, we see the psalmist proclaim, he says this, I delight to do your will, O my God, and your law is within my heart. Psalm 40, verse 8. And then in Hebrews chapter 10, verse 36, it says, for you have need of endurance so that after you have done the will of God. Now, doing the will of God entails keeping the law. It entails obeying God. Obeying his prescripts, so that after you have done the will of God, you may receive the promise. In Mark chapter 3, verse 35, we read, for whoever does the will of God is my brother and my sister and mother. Of course, that text implies that there is some who do not do the will of God, right? But when we say, okay, you're not doing the will of God, we can't be talking about the decretal will, because we know that the decretal will unfolds infallibly so no matter what, and it includes all things, all of creation. So when we say you're not doing the will of God, what do we mean? Do we mean that man is contradicting the decree of God somehow, that he is broken free of God's sovereign dominion? No, that's not what we mean. When we say you're not doing the will of God, we're meaning you are violating the law of our Lord. You are violating his commandments. You are violating his prescripts. All right? For whoever does the will of God is my brother and my sister and mother. So here the decretal will is not in view. It's the prescriptive will. Remember, the decretal will makes all things certain. All things certain. All things will happen that have been decretally willed. God's prescriptive will is what Jesus is here talking about. That is, those who perform the legislative will of God in obedience to his commandments revealed in Scripture. The decretal will of God extends especially to the Church of Christ. All right, it envelops all of creation and all that happens in creation, but there's a special way in which Christ's church relates to the decretal will of God. It extends especially to the church of Christ. There's no one who benefits from the will of God and all that results as the bride of Christ quite does. In Romans 8:28, we read, and we know that all things work together for good to those who love God, to those who are the called according to his purpose. So here Paul's saying, and he's writing in the first century too, and you got to think, there's not very many Christians then, and certainly Christianity is not a religion that has popped up on the global radar, perhaps by this point. It's becoming known, but is not as well known as it would have been 200 years from this point, or as it is now. All right? And so you understand the scope of what Paul is saying here. He's saying that God has decreed that all things come to pass. That includes what's going on in the middle of China. It includes what's going on in the middle of Russia. It includes the Russian-Ukrainian war and any war that's happening, for that matter. It includes what's going on in Ethiopia and so on. And Paul is saying that all of the things that happen, all things work together for good to those who love God. So to those, this small group, those who are in Christ, are receiving the benefits of all things that happen. All things are for His people. All things are for His people. All things are worked together for their good. Trials and prosperities. Doesn't matter. We have to grasp the gravity of that statement so that our comfort in Christ and our comfort in God's will toward Christ and all those who are in Him may be all the more enhanced and realized and grasped and trusted. Observe what this text says. It says all things, which is to say that God directs all things, every affair of the creation, every circumstance, and every created reality toward the good of His saints in whom Christ dwells. Again, God wills all things to Himself, who dwells in us. God dwells in us. We are His temple. And so if God dwells in us and we are in God through Christ, then we receive this goodwill. We receive the benefits of this goodwill. God wills all things to Himself. There isn't any higher purpose for all things than God. He's the supreme good. And as the Church of Christ is taken up into union with Christ, she becomes a beneficiary of all that God has willed toward Himself according to His supreme purpose and intention. She benefits because she's in Christ and united to Him. It's not only the immediate surroundings. We trick ourselves into thinking that the only thing that God is willing for our good is that which we might immediately experience. We start to think that, that trip to the hospital wasn't as bad as it could have been, therefore God's looking out for me. And that's true, right? But it's not only the immediate surroundings of the saints that are ordered for the saints. Think about all the things that are ordered for the saints. It says all things, the text says. All things are ordered for those who are in Christ, who love God through Christ. The history of the world is ordered for their good. The furthest reaches of the universe, the highest heights of technological advancement, all geopolitical moves of the nations, the decisions of world leaders, all bad doctrine and all good doctrine, events occurring from the evil actions of men, and all natural disasters, every kind of cancer and every kind of treatment, every life and every death, and every make and model of vehicle, every turn of a bolt in the maintenance bay, every airplane takeoff and every airplane landing, every multi-celled organism in this world, every single-celled organism in this world, every prokaryotic cell, every eukaryotic cell, every wave particle, every quantum reality, every bit of it, all of it, is directed for the good of God's people and the glory of Christ in them. That's expansive. All things. The decretal will of God is leveraged toward God. We're in God through Christ, and therefore we are beneficiaries of that will. The prescriptive will of God, like the decretal will of God, the prescriptive will of God also applies specially to God's people. It also applies especially to God's people. Paul says, "But the natural man does not receive the things of the Spirit of God, for they are foolishness to him, nor can he know them because they are spiritually discerned." That's what 1 Corinthians 2:14 says. They can understand, they can read the law, they can memorize the law, they could read the gospel, they could memorize the gospel, but they cannot grasp the full sense of it because they have not been regenerated by the Holy Spirit and given the gift of faith by which we read and interpret the Scriptures. The prescriptive will of God revealed in Scripture is not truly kept by all people, right? It's rejected by most people, even if they strive for a visible conformity to it. The prescripts of God are not kept truly until they are kept from the heart. We talked about that this morning. But they can only be kept from the heart, kept genuinely from the heart, if the heart is changed to love through the new birth brought about by the Holy Spirit. It must be born again. And for that reason, the law of God, God's prescriptive will, is only observed rightly and properly by the church of God, who is united to Christ Jesus and so enabled to walk according to His example. The church, through regeneration, is oriented by the decretal will of God toward an adherence and obedience to the prescriptive will of God. So let me say that again. The church, through regeneration, is oriented by the decretal will of God toward an obedience to the prescriptive will of God. All right? Christianity is the only context in which the law makes sense and comes into its own. Now that we've looked at the will of God, necessary, free, decretal, prescriptive, we can look at misunderstandings of it. That's our third point, misunderstandings of the will of God. And there are several ways in which the will of God is misunderstood. We'll really only look at two of these misunderstandings. The first would be Arminianism, which rejects the extension of God's decretal will to all things, in a sense. Second is hyper-Calvinism, which extends the decretal will of God to all things to the exclusion of His prescriptive will, as if those two things were in conflict. All right, so first, Arminians do not distinguish God's will into either necessary, free, nor decretal, prescriptive. Instead, they divide it into an antecedent and consequent will. An antecedent and consequent will. For them, for the Arminians, the antecedent will is God's purpose to save all men. He's got this universal desire to save all men universally, generally. The consequent will is the purpose of God to save those who will believe, who He sees will believe. So the consequent will follows after the antecedent will. It takes into account all those who will believe. Not everybody, but only those who will do so. So God wants to save all men. That's His heart's desire. But His consequent will determines that only those who believe will be saved. And so the will of man actually becomes the final arbiter of one's election and salvation. It becomes the final arbiter of one's election and salvation. Because what the consequent will is God, what? Taking into consideration what man will do, and on that basis, saving them, electing them, and so on. To support this, they'll use texts like 1 Timothy 2:3-4, where we read, "For this is good and acceptable in the sight of God our Savior, who desires all men to be saved and to come to the knowledge of the truth." So they'll use that text. They'll use texts like 2 Peter 3:9, where Peter says, "The Lord is not slack concerning His promise, as some count slackness, but is long-suffering toward us, not willing that any should perish, but that all should come to repentance." Now, we have to remember that we interpret the Bible with the Bible, right? We don't just build doctrines off of a text here and a text there. The Arminian interpretation, what it does to those texts, it runs roughshod over all other places in the text of Scripture that could actually help us to understand those texts. So they'll take those texts, they'll exalt them, they'll elevate them to a place wherefrom they will develop a dogmatic system, and then they run roughshod over everything else in the text of Scripture. So the Arminian interpretation of 2 Peter 3 and 1 Timothy 2, they do no justice to other texts in Scripture. And the work of the pastor, the work of the theologian, is to harmonize the text, not pit one text against another. Right? We don't pit texts against one another. God is never against Himself. But that's what the Arminians seem to do. So how do we harmonize the text in this case? On the one hand, we have Peter saying that God doesn't will that any should perish. We have Paul saying to Timothy that He desires all men to be saved, but we know that all men are not saved, so is God's desire impotent? Is he just unable to fulfill what he desires? Is he powerless in that regard? How do we harmonize the text? Scripture tells us in other places that God does all he desires to do, and that's his decretal will. That's what we would call his decretal will. He does all that he desires. But the text also expresses man's duty as something desired by God as well. Man has a duty. God, in some sense, desires that duty. In other words, the law is good in the sight of God because it's his law. It's holy and good and right. And so the text tells us that he desires his law and man's obedience to it. If he didn't desire it, right, there would be some issues. How would he not desire his own law? So he desires his law. He knows his law is good. He has high thoughts of his law. It is his, right? It is an expression of his internal goodness. But he's not willing, at the same time, he's not willing to give all men everywhere the grace to do the law. And those are two different things. Right? God willing his law and observing that is good and observing that man should obey his law is different than God not willing to give all men the grace required to do it. Right? Those are two different things. Psalm 51:6 says, "Behold, you desire truth in the inward parts, and in the hidden part you will make me to know wisdom." And in Psalm 51, verse 16, we read, "For you do not desire sacrifice." Well, we know it's in God's law, though, right? But here the psalmist is saying, you do not desire sacrifice, or else I would give it. You do not delight in burnt offering. God commands all men to repent, and that commandment may be called a desire. Because God's commandments are good. Otherwise, God would not issue it. Right? So you could call a commandment a desire. But that does not obligate him to bestow grace upon all men, thereby enabling them to repent. Right? It doesn't obligate God to give man the strength and the grace they need in order to repent. God can command the creature to do something while freely, for his own pleasure and for his own purpose, while freely withholding his grace, which they need to do it. And that's because all creatures everywhere are obligated to keep his law no matter what. They're obligated to keep his law whether they have his grace or not. They're obligated to keep his law whether they have his grace or not. And so sometimes Scripture refers to that commanding the duty of man as a desire. All right. Secondly, that's Arminianism. There's a lot more that we could talk about with regard to that, but we're not going to fill the rest of our time with it. Secondly, the hyper-Calvinist. The hyper-Calvinist extends the decretal will of God to the exclusion of prescriptive will. In other words, man doesn't have a responsibility to keep the law, and if he falls short of the law, his excuse is always, God made me do it because I couldn't do otherwise. Right? In other words, the commands of God really aren't important if God has not decreed me to keep them. I don't have to care about them because God hasn't decreed me, after all, to keep the law. I'm going to sin in the next 5 minutes. That means that God hasn't decreed that I keep his law. That means it doesn't matter. Right? I couldn't help it. For the hyper-Calvinist, the commands of God do not result in a real responsibility for creatures. They do not result in a real responsibility of creatures. Creatures are not at fault if they do not keep the law because, after all, God hasn't willed me to keep it. God hasn't willed me to keep it. What we have to fundamentally understand is that that's a perversion of the text of Holy Scripture. It is a twisting of the text and a blatant ignoring of the text of Holy Scripture. It's an utter rejection of God's Word and God's teaching in the Bible, which says this, "For if you live according to the flesh, you will die, but if by the Spirit you put to death the deeds of the body, you will live." Romans 8:13. And then in Galatians 5:19 through 21, we read this. Galatians 5, you turn there. Galatians 5:19 through 21. Galatians 5:19 through 21. "Now the works of the flesh are evident, which are adultery, fornication, uncleanness, lewdness, idolatry, sorcery, hatred, contentions, jealousies, outbursts of wrath, selfish ambition, dissensions, heresies, envy, murders, drunkenness, revelries, and the like. Of which I tell you beforehand, just as I also told you in time past, that those who practice such things will not inherit the kingdom of God. And in Galatians chapter 6, verse 8, we read, "For he who sows in this, or he who sows to his flesh will of the flesh reap corruption, but he who sows to the Spirit will of the Spirit reap everlasting life." Do any of those texts matter? I mean, maybe the hyper-Calvinist would say, yeah, they matter. Of course, they're God's Word. In practice, they don't matter to the hyper-Calvinist. They don't matter. But really, these texts matter because, yes, they are God's holy word. Why do they matter? They're God's holy word. That's the first and foremost reason that we can give. And really, that ought to be enough. But secondly, there are several reasons why they matter in light of the doctrine of the will of God. Why do they matter? Why do these texts mean anything? Why doesn't the will of God and our doctrine of God's decretal will cut off our understanding and our sensitivities to texts like these? Why not? Well, number one is this. We don't know God's will. We don't know God's decretal will. We don't know all of God's decretal will. We know what He has revealed to us, but we don't know all of His decretal will. We do not know all of God's will because He has not revealed all His will to us. And so, to ground your disobedience in God's holy will is to presume upon a will you do not know. It's to presume upon a will you do not know, nor cannot know. Presuming upon that which God has not revealed is called testing the Lord. It's called putting the Lord to the test. And those who test the Lord are likely not Christians. Those who presume to the point where they're testing the Lord with their sin, and they're approving of their own sin because, after all, God's decreed it, probably do not know Christ. Because they do that which Satan himself tried to do when he was tempting Jesus. And what was our Lord's response? What was our Lord's response to Satan in the temptation? Our Lord says, "It is written again, you shall not tempt the Lord your God." Matthew 4:7. In other words, Satan was reasoning like this. If you are who you say you are, then do X, Y, Z. Do this. Do that. Do this. And the hyper-Calvinist says, well, if God is sovereign over all things, if God controls all things, then He can just make me stop sinning tomorrow. And therefore, until He does that, I'm just going to continue on in this sin. It's the same kind of temptation that Satan was offering our Lord, that Satan was imposing upon our Lord. And what's our Lord say? You shall not tempt the Lord your God, in Matthew 4:7. The second reason is that to ground your obedience in the will of God, as the hyper-Calvinist does, is to imply that God desires your disobedience. It's to impute a desire in God for your perversity and your disobedience. Our God, so thinks the hyper-Calvinist, our God takes pleasure in the performance of all sin, from abortion to every manner of sexual perversion. That's what He pleases. All right? That's what pleases Him. What a blasphemous charge. What a blasphemous charge. Psalm 5:4 explicitly says, "For you are not a God who takes pleasure in wickedness, nor shall evil dwell with you." And in verse 5 it reads, "You hate all workers of iniquity." God doesn't take pleasure in sin. He doesn't take pleasure in evil. Imagine a person who loves, works, and teaches iniquity, and who calls themselves a Christian, and grounds all of their love for, working, and teaching of iniquity, of sin and perversity, in the good and holy will of God as their excuse. How much worse will their judgment be? How much worse will their judgment be? Think about it this way. Imagine, we all seen it on the news, right? We've all seen it on the news, how these cross-dressers will go into libraries and they'll tell stories to children, right? And what they're trying to do is they're trying to sell transgenderism, and they're trying to indoctrinate the young minds of our children. What if that person said, well, I'm a Christian, and I know this is sin, but I just can't stop it. I just can't stop doing this. Could you imagine that? And the reason I'm doing this is, by the way, because I can't. God's making me do it. God has willed that I do it, and therefore I can't stop. And you're talking about a transgender person trying to indoctrinate the minds of children in a library. Could you imagine if a person did that? Could you imagine if a person walked outside and shot their neighbor in the head and said, you know what? God willed that I did it. Well, that settles it. It doesn't work that way, though, does it, beloved? Scripture tells us, even if we fail to understand who God is, even if we fail to understand how God's will works in relation to how the world plays out, even if we fail to understand that, and we will, and we do, all right, we have to surrender to the clear teaching of God's Word. If that's all we know, then that's all we know. And the Word of God says, for you are not a God who takes pleasure in wickedness, nor shall evil dwell with you. It's pure and simple. And so we cannot, on pretense, blame our wickedness and our sin on the holy, most holy, divine essence and the holy will of God. A few things as we close. In James chapter 1, verse 18, we read, of His own will He brought us forth. This is a wonderful text. We haven't read it yet. Not in this sermon anyway. James 1:18, he says, of His own will He brought us forth by the word of truth, that we might be a kind of first fruits of His creatures. If God doesn't will it, it doesn't happen. We're talking about His decretal will. If God doesn't will it, it doesn't happen. If it happens, God has willed it. Right? If God doesn't will it, it doesn't happen. If it happens, God has willed it. That's true for the entirety of creation. But it is especially true of our redemption in Christ Jesus. It's especially true of our redemption in Christ Jesus, our Lord. The will of God is that His people should be brought back to Him from the fall into sin and the curse of death, into the halls of everlasting beatific glory, into His presence through Jesus Christ. That's God's will toward believers. That's God's will toward His elect. And if you're a Christian, right? We all fall short of the glory of God. We all sin. 1 John is very clear that we still have sin. But if we're Christians, beloved, God has decretally willed our salvation, such that the true Christian must be saved. The true Christian must be saved. It cannot end any other way. If God has willed it, it is going to end in glory. It is going to end in beatitude. If God has willed your salvation, you shall be saved. If He has willed your faith in Christ Jesus, you shall have faith in Christ Jesus, even if it's but an ember. Even if it's smoldering ash from season to season, you shall have faith in Christ Jesus unto the redemption of soul and body. The decretal will of God is infallibly certain. It will happen. And that means that you, Christian, all of us as Christians, are charged and changed to love the Lord and to walk according to His prescriptive will, His law, His commandments, as an expression of our thanksgiving to Him. To the extent that we walk according to His prescriptive will is to the extent to which we are thankful for what He has done in our lives. To the extent that we disobey, to the extent that we decline from His prescriptive will, is the extent to which we are not thankful for what He has done. And that's who we are in our sin. We're thankless. Can you imagine the sacrifice of Christ and how we often take that for granted? And then what do? We say, well, we start to reason our sin, right? We start to rationalize it. We say, well, God made me do it. I can't help it. I'm a victim. We're all prone to that. That's lurking in our nature. But remember, what Christ has done, we ought to be thankful for. And if you're not thankful for what Christ has done, yet you name yourself a Christian, then turn to Christ. Read of Christ in His Word. Grow in your understanding of what He has accomplished in your place. And those of you who are not Christians, do not delay repentance on pretense of waiting for God's will. Again, don't do the hyper-Calvinist thing. Don't be like, well, I'm presuming on the will of God, and I've just got to wait until there's a special sign or a special feeling or something like that. Don't delay repentance on pretense of knowing God's decretal will. You don't. What God has willed for you in the next millisecond is impossible for you to know. Don't presume. Instead, do what the Bible tells you to do. Do what the Bible commands you to do. Believe Christ and repent from sin. Forsaking love for sin, embracing the Lord Jesus as your Redeemer. Right? That's what we're commanded to do. That is the call. Right? That is the gospel being preached forcefully by John the Baptist and by Jesus Christ Himself. Repent and believe, for the kingdom is at hand. If you're outside of Christ, depart from your love of sin. Embrace Christ, your Redeemer. And it won't be a perfect departure from sin. You're still going to have sin. Don't look for yourself to be perfected. Just turn to Christ. Turn to Christ by the grace of God. And then it will be evident. It will be evident to you that God has willed for you to do so. Right? Then you can look back. Don't presume on what's going to happen. Look back and say, God is a kind and gracious God for giving me the grace to repent and believe. It's commanded in Scripture. It's prescriptively willed. Repent and believe. You must, without delay, receive Christ as your only hope. There is no other hope but Him. Our Lord Jesus, as we preach this morning. With that, let's pray.
1: Welcome to 5 Minutes in Church History, hosted by Dr. Stephen Nichols, where we take a little break from the present to go exploring the past. Travel back in time as we look at the people, events, and even the places that have shaped the story of Christianity. This is our story, our family history. Let's get started.
2: The Abbey of St. Victor in Paris started around 1108. So on this episode of 5 Minutes in Church History, we'll be visiting the 12th century. It was started as an Augustinian order, and a number of very famous medieval people made their way through the abbey. Thomas Becket studied there. Of course, he was murdered in the Canterbury Cathedral, so that's a fascinating story. Peter Lombard spent some time there. He would come to be the author of the Four Books of Sentences. This would come to be a standard medieval textbook on theology. It would be the book that Martin Luther had to study and master, and Peter Lombard spent some time at the Abbey. We also have three key figures who have a long association with the Abbey, and we'll spend a little time with each one. They're all from the 1100s. We have Hugh of St. Victor, Richard of St. Victor, and Adam of St. Victor. Hugh was born around 1096 in Saxony. He made his way to Paris, to the Abbey of St. Victor. He died there in 1141. From 1120 through 1140, he was master of the school at St. Victor. He gets credit for books he likely didn't write, and they were probably written by others in the Abbey and were anonymous, and later they got attributed to him. But one book that we know that he did write was his book on the sacraments. And he starts off talking about why we need them. And his first line is, man's first sin was pride. And from that first sin come three consequences: consequence of death, the consequence of the depravity of the flesh, and the consequence of the depravity of the mind. So far, Hugh of St. Victor is rather Augustinian in his outlook. And when he turns to Christ, he remains Augustinian. This is what he says: from our nature, he took a victim for our nature, that the whole burnt offering to be offered up for us might come from that which is ours. In other words, this Redeemer, Christ, had to be us, had to be flesh, had to be truly human. This he did in order that the redemption might have to do with us. By this very fact that the offering was taken from that which is ours, we are truly made partakers of this redemption if we, through faith, are united to the Redeemer himself, who through the flesh entered into fellowship with us. Well, that's Hugh of St. Victor. We also have Richard of St. Victor. Richard was born in Scotland, and he also made his way there to the Abbey. From 1162 until 1173, he was head of the Abbey there at St. Victor. He died there in 1173. He was classified, or is classified rather, as a mystic, but he also wanted to sort of systematize and bring a structure to mysticism. Among his many books, he wrote a book on the Trinity. And he opens that book by talking about the three ways that we have of knowing, that we know things by experience, that we know things by reason, and we know things by believing. As he continues to develop this book, he says the main thing that we know, or the main reason we can know, is by faith, by believing, that is first. Well, that takes us to our last St. Victor person, and this is Adam of St. Victor. He was a theologian too, but he was a poet. And in the 12th century, he wrote a number of poems. Let's just end with a stanza from one of his poems. Here, the world's perpetual warfare holds from heaven the soul apart. Legioned foes in shadowy terror vex the Sabbath of the heart. Oh, happy that estate, where delight doth not abate, for that home the spirit yearns, where none languishes nor mourns. Well, that's the poetry of Adam of St. Victor, and that's Hugh and Richard and Adam of the St. Victor Abbey in Paris. And I'm Steve Nichols, and thanks for listening to 5 Minutes in Church History.
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5: 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Here's attorney David Gibbs, Jr.
4: Rachel, a store owner, decorated her shop with Christian-themed art and quotes. Some customers complained, suggesting the store was not welcoming to them. Rachel sought guidance from our lawyers at the Christian Law Association, and we immediately defended her right to express her faith in her private business. This was her store, her business, her faith. Rachel continued her decorations while ensuring all customers felt comfortable. She wanted to be gracious to them. She wanted her faith to be well explained to them. But in America, it's protected. If it's your property, you have every right to decorate it according to your faith.
6: It is now 9:00. Well, I don't know about you, but for me, the most exciting news I can ever hear is that I have been crucified with Christ. It is no longer I who live, but Christ who lives in me. And the life I now live in the flesh, I live by faith in the Son of God, who loved me and gave himself for me. KFGR's mission is for you to hear that reality and for it to be so transforming that the Son of God loved you and gave himself for you, that you would live a life for the glory of God and enjoy him forever.
7: We get gospel amnesia. And this gospel amnesia shows up in our life in these ways. This is how we know. These are our indicator lights that we have gospel amnesia. When we treat others according to their merits rather than according to grace. You have not been good enough in my eyes, so I will not welcome you and I will reject you. You have not yet earned my blessing and favor. Therefore, we withdraw from that, like Peter withdrew from the Gentiles. Or when we only consider a person according to their faults and overlook the grace that God has been working in their life. When we view others with contempt because they are not keeping the rules like we are. When we see others' sins more clearly or more often than our own. Do you talk more about other sins than your own? When we justify ourselves instead of confessing our sins. when we blame shift, when we find a scapegoat other than in Christ, rather than deal honestly with our sins, knowing that they have been covered in Christ. This is not keeping in step with the gospel. That is, there's a disconnect in our heart at that point. And I think as we go through these examples, it shows us, oh Lord, I believe. Help my unbelief. I do not see the gospel as clearly as I ought. Or when we think that the misfortune we had,

0: for keeping the law, but because Christ kept the law in our place, we are justified by faith alone in the righteousness of Christ alone.
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2: No sin is too great. No status is too disgusting. Jesus is the friend of sinners, and Jesus is the friend of even the worst types of sinners. He's a friend of Levi, the tax collector.
1: People form lasting opinions of others within seconds. No matter how much time passes, some people just can't seem to shake the way others see them. It could be an incident from high school, a conflict at work, or even a foolish post online. Our reputation may follow us for years. Today on A Better Word, we're introduced to a man whose reputation made him one of the most hated men in town. And we'll find out what Jesus thought about him. Pastor Nick, why do you think we hold so tightly to other people's pasts, even long after they've moved on?
3: That's so interesting. Do you think you do that?
1: Oh, sure. Like, even with your own kids, it can be hard to see them mature because you remember them when they're younger.
3: Yeah. Yeah. I wonder if there's something to that. That's why the prophet isn't welcome in his hometown.
1: Could be.
3: Right? Because I know what you were like when you were a punk teenager.
1: That's exactly right.
3: Why do we do that? I don't know. I mean, I think we do it for a lot of different reasons. One, it probably makes us feel better about ourselves, right? Especially if we focus on the negative things of somebody's past. It's always never, oh, do you remember when so-and-so was the high school football star? Wasn't he so great? It's always, do you remember when they did this, that, and the other thing in a negative sense? So I'm sure there's probably some of that too. You know, people are interesting in that there's this constant social rank ordering that people are trying to do to figure out where they fit. It's like an identity question, I think. And it helps you if you feel like you're a little higher on the totem pole along the way. I think that's probably why we do some of those things. It's almost never helpful, though.
1: No.
3: It's only helpful in discerning maybe the nature of relationships or partnerships going forward based on somebody's character. But you and I both know I'm a different person than I was 30 years ago, and so are you, and I'm so glad that I am.
1: Yeah, praise the Lord.
3: Yeah, exactly.
1: So what happens to a person who feels like they've never been able to outrun their reputation?
3: Well, it can be incredibly discouraging if they've actually made really good and positive progress. Some people actually just pull up stakes and move away to start over where nobody knows them. You know what? I think for the most part, the sense of outrunning your reputation or the struggle to outrun your reputation is as much internal as it is external. Meaning, a lot of people have a lot of stuff they have to deal with in life. They don't have time to think about their stuff and your stuff.
1: That's right.
3: So if you show yourself to be a person of high character over the course of time and kindness and repeated activity, most people can outrun their negative reputation of the past. Maybe not in some communities, but generally speaking, consistency over time.
1: Thanks, Nick. Let's begin a message titled, The Friend of Sinners.
2: Dennis was a real piece of work. He was bigger than most of the other boys and faster too. Tall, muscular, dark hair, no shortage of freckles. He was the type of kid that you would see in the movies who wore a leather jacket and had two smaller kids on his flank that would egg him on as he stole your lunch money. On the way to school in the morning. Reality wasn't actually all that far off from that picture. In middle school, if he found you in the hallway after school alone, he would back you into the corner and maybe even pin you up against the locker just to see you squirm. And if you had something on you that he wanted, he might just take it for fun. Sometimes that encounter was even met with a maniacal laugh as he walked away. Back when I was in high school, hazing was still rather common, and it was probably my generation that took it way too far. That's where Dennis found his true calling. In the freshman hallway,

0: There was a large support beam from floor to ceiling, and Dennis and some of his football lackeys would hang out waiting to identify one of those scared little freshman boys in the swarm as they walked to class. And after they identified their prey, they would pounce. Two of them would grab the unsuspecting freshman. The third, as he squealed and squirmed, would take a roll of duct tape and tear off a piece and put it right over his mouth. And then they would pin him up against that beam, elevated in the air, and use the whole rest of that roll of duct tape to suspend him in the air, just making their escape before the hall monitor arrived. The maniacal laugh echoing down the hallway as they fled. Time caught up with Dennis, as it does for all of us. His self-serving lifestyle didn't serve him all that well. And by the time he was 18, he was no longer the biggest kid. His friends had all graduated, and he was still stuck in high school because he had flunked out of a couple classes. And quite frankly, not too many people liked him. Dennis was a real piece of work. I don't know what happened to him. But I know that during the years that I knew him, he had few friends and even more enemies, because Dennis made his reputation by picking on his own kind. And he was despised by many for that. The announcement that the kingdom of God is at hand is starting to be met with some opposition. Jesus, in Mark chapter 1 and Mark chapter 2, makes the announcement, and then he goes on the dominance tour. And many are now amazed at his teaching and his miracles. He is one with unique authority. But not everyone wants to submit to that authority or recognize the nature of his spiritual kingdom. You might remember when we talk about the kingdom of God and the announcement of the kingdom of God being at hand, that kingdom is a spiritual kingdom that's marked by the rule and the reign of Jesus being present in men and women and boys and girls. People who submit to him and follow him there, his kingdom is present. But the question would remain, what types of people would be allowed into this kingdom? Would the Dennises of the world receive an invitation? Or was this just for the religious ones or the ones from the right side of the tracks? And in Mark chapter 2, all the way into the beginning of chapter 3, we see five accounts of opposition that are starting to rise against the king and the kingdom. And they display how different Jesus is as a king than what we might expect. Today we see account number 2 and account number 3 of opposition. And we pick it up in Mark chapter 2, verse 13. This is what it says. It says, he, being Jesus, went out again beside the sea, and all the crowd was coming to him, and he was teaching them. And as he passed by, he saw Levi, the son of Alphaeus, sitting at the tax booth, and he said to him, "Follow me." And he rose and followed him. And as he reclined at the table in his house, many tax collectors and sinners were reclining with Jesus and his disciples, for there were many who followed him. And the scribes of the Pharisees, when they saw that he was eating with sinners and tax collectors, said to the disciples, "Why does he eat with tax collectors and sinners?" And when Jesus heard it, he said to them, "Those who are well have no need of a physician, but those who are sick. I came not to call the righteous, but sinners." Now, John's disciples and the Pharisees were fasting, and people came and said to him, "Why do the disciples of John and the disciples of the Pharisees fast, but your disciples do not fast?" And Jesus said to them, "Can the wedding guests fast while the bridegroom is with them? As long as they have the bridegroom with them, they cannot fast. The days will come when the bridegroom is taken away from them, and then they will fast in that day. No one sews a piece of unshrunk cloth on an old garment. If he does, the patch tears away from it, the new from the old, and a worse tear is made. And no one puts new wine into old wineskins. If he does, the wine will burst the skins, and the new wine is destroyed, and so are the skins. But new wine is for fresh wineskins. The people are following Jesus around again. And he was teaching them. It's interesting that every account of Jesus's ministry to this point has mentioned that he's teaching them. This is the core of what he's doing. And as he passes by the tax booth, he calls out to Levi, "Follow me." And he rose and he followed him. And it's a short description of an encounter, and it seems almost pedestrian in its nature, but it was anything but. Because Levi was a tax collector, the most hated of all of those in Jewish society. You see, the tax system in Jerusalem was a multi-tiered structure that functioned sort of like a modern-day concept of a franchise. If you want to own a Chick-fil-A restaurant, you have to go through their training program. You have to be offered the chance to buy a restaurant. You have to purchase it. You have to sell the products according to the Chick-fil-A corporate list and standards. And you get to keep the profit as a franchise owner after, of course, you pay the ongoing franchise fee. Then you too can be a purveyor of God's chicken. But in ancient Jerusalem, the government of Rome franchised the collection of taxes. The government of Rome, the occupying force, would set a tax goal for a section of the city. And a tax collector would then buy the rights to collect from that district. And there are two types of taxes. There are stated taxes and duty taxes. Stated taxes were a fixed amount on things like income and crops and the like. A duty tax was like a use tax on roads, harbors, carts, any types of equipment, really. And here there was a tremendous opportunity for profit, but also a tremendous opportunity for corruption and extortion, because the tax collectors had the ability to stop you at any time they wanted and say, "Hey, open up that bag. Let me see what's in there. Oh, I think you owe me a tax on that." And so you have a bunch of tax collectors who got rich by overtaxing or exploiting their fellow Jews by raising more than the required amount by the Roman government on these duty taxes. And as such, everybody knew about it and everybody hated them. They were the lowest of the low. Nazi collaborators in Europe during World War II were considered to be the lowest vermin in existence by their fellow countrymen. They bettered themselves by making nice with their vicious enemies and turning their backs on their own people for the sake of personal security and personal gain. Men and women alike were found to be collaborators to the Third Reich. Women who did so often slept with Nazi soldiers or officers, and after their horizontal collaboration was discovered, either through social gossip or pregnancy, in France anyway, they would mark these women out in society by shaving their heads so that everybody would know that she was a traitor. Earlier, the Dutch government announced that they were digitizing millions of pages of records from World War II and were making them available to the public online. That in and of itself is an enormous task and will be a fascinating study in history. But there's a fear that underlies the whole thing among the people of Holland. And the fear is that making these records public will raise new suspicions and accusations, maybe even against some of their own relatives. their own forebearers who may have been Nazi collaborators. The Jewish tax collectors were Roman collaborators who made their wealth by taking from their own people while getting in the proverbial bed with the enemy. And Jesus just called one of them to follow him. And it gets worse. Because after the tax collector agrees in what we can only presume to be a fairly dramatic conversion, he leaves the tax booth and says, I want to celebrate this with all of my buddies and all of your buddies. So why don't you and the disciples come on over to my very nice house that's made on the backs of all these people around us and have dinner together tonight. It'll be a good, jolly old feast. And Jesus and all the disciples went. Some of the people notice who Jesus is hanging out with. That tends to happen when you're with the wrong sorts. And so you can almost hear the old lady who walks by and catches what's going on out of the corner of her eye and say, oh, that's just too bad. He got in with the wrong crowd. Or the man that comes by and says, he had such potential, but it's all wasted now. And the scribes ask the question out loud that everyone is thinking. And they say to the disciples, why does he eat with tax collectors and sinners? Now, some questions are asked with a neutral curiosity behind them. Other questions are asked laced with accusation. And this one is definitely the latter. You can almost hear the tone dripping off of it. Why does he eat with them? And Jesus hears the question, and he gives them a very clear and direct answer in the form of a metaphor and then an explanation. He says in verse 17, those who are well have no need of a physician, but those who are sick. I came not to call the righteous, but the sinners. And Jesus' response indicates a couple of important aspects of his purpose. Purpose number one, and very clearly, I have come to call sinners. And within that, there's a recognition that is implicit, and it is the recognition of need. Because the Pharisees who separated themselves from the rest of society in an attempt to remain pure and righteous saw no need for a great physician. They saw a need to be pure, a need to be righteous, but their self-righteousness blinded them from seeing that no matter how hard they worked and how hard they tried, that nothing could actually heal the sin issue that was going on in their heart, and thus they would become pure. But Jesus indicates those who think they are well will actually remain sick because the physician's not going to come to them. Those who think they're righteous because of what they do will remain unrighteous because their actions actually won't heal the true sin that exists in them. I'll never forget the quote by businessman Michael Bloomberg, now a number of years ago. At the time, one of the richest men in the world, wildly successful, and when asked about how much time he had left on earth to accomplish the things that he wanted to accomplish, he expressed little or no doubt about what would happen to him on Judgment Day. Pointing to his work on gun safety, on obesity, on smoking cessation, he said with a grin, I'm telling you, if there is a God, when I get to heaven, I'm not stopping to be interviewed. I'm heading straight in. I've earned my place. It's not even close. You see, some people think that they have no spiritual need. Some people trust in their actions or their lifestyle. Others, and very commonly today, others rest in the notion that, well, I've always been a good person. And I try to do what's right. God's going to work it all out in the wash. It'll be fine. But Jesus says, those who think they are well will not benefit from the work of the Savior. And so here's the very clear diagnostic question for me and for you. Do you think that you're well? Do you recognize that your sin is a sickness that needs to be healed by the great physician? If you think you're just fine without this physician, then you will not receive his benefit. But if you recognize your sickness, the physician comes. And the amazing thing about it is that Jesus not only comes to the sick, but he actually befriends them. Jesus shows very early on, Jesus is the friend of sinners. He came to heal those who know that they're sick and not those who think that they're well. Those who know that they're sick will get well because the physician is with them. And something amazing that happens here is that he chooses to illustrate this principle with the worst type of sickness, the worst type of corruption, the worst type of status. He chooses to illustrate the principle with Levi, the tax collector, who's a Roman collaborator. No sin is too great. No status is too disgusting. Jesus is the friend of sinners, and Jesus is the friend of even the worst types of sinners. He's the friend of Levi, the tax collector. Even the one with a sordid sexual history. Jesus is the friend of even the one who cheated or stolen from ones that they know. He's even the friend of the one riddled with addiction. Jesus is the friend of the worst sinners, even you. And so let's pray. Let's pray and thank him for the invitation of people who know they need him. People who are not well, people like me, people like you. Father in heaven, we praise you for your mercy and grace, that your kingdom that knows no end and has no bounds even extends to the worst of the worst of the worst. God, when we think about ourselves, help us to see and to know our need among them. That we would not think of ourselves as being righteous or well, and therefore not in need of the great physician, but that we would know the prick of conviction upon us and the sweet mercy that comes from the invitation of the King to come. May more know this, experience this, love this King. May we find joy and express devotion in his nearness. We ask for this in Jesus' name. Amen.
1: 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As we dig deeper into the story of Matthew, as recorded in the Gospel of Mark, we see how a person's reputation can impact their whole life. We may also recognize people in our lives who we've cast aside and deemed unforgivable. The Bible has a lot to say about forgiveness. So let's return to Pastor Nick for his final thoughts on this important topic.
2: Is there someone in your life you just can't bring yourself to forgive? Maybe you're holding on to a deep wound because forgiveness feels like letting someone off the hook. I understand that tension. But here's what Scripture makes clear. Unforgiveness doesn't punish the other person. It imprisons you. In his powerful book, Forgive, Tim Keller gets honest about why forgiveness is so hard and why it matters so deeply. drawing from biblical principles, parables, and remarkable stories of true forgiveness, he shows us that forgiveness isn't weakness. It's one of the most courageous things that a follower of Christ can do. If you're carrying a burden of resentment today, I encourage you to request a copy of Forgive. It might just set you free. 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Brian?
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3: Emily, an artist, wanted to exhibit her religiously inspired artwork in a public gallery. She's a gifted artist and loves to paint and put her material out there. Initially, her application was denied due to concerns about religious content. Emily contacted us at the Christian Law Association, and our attorneys demonstrated to her that she had every right to have her faith protected under freedom of religion and artistic expression. Emily's artwork, once we contacted the gallery, was accepted, enriching the community with diverse perspectives. Emily had every right to have her art put to the public's taste, and her faith had every right to be protected.
4: 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We've posted a huge assortment.
5: Do you want to live to God? Do you want to be obedient to God? Here's the prerequisite, dying to the law. Seems kind of counterintuitive, doesn't it? I think if I wanted to live to God, I would need more law. But Paul says the opposite. So what does it mean to die to the law then? Well, given the context, it means to no longer rely on the law, works of the law, trying to keep the law in order to gain life and live for God. It is trying to keep the law as a covenant of works. That is, do this if you want to live. Do the law if you want to gain life, thinking that it is by keeping the law that you gain eternal life. And this isn't just for justification, but also for sanctification. See, eternal life includes coming out of the deadness of our trespasses and sins so that we can live alive to God. That's what it means to be alive spiritually. That's evidence of being alive spiritually, is living a life, beginning to live a life obediently to God. We tend to think that eternal life is only something in the future, heaven. However, eternal life is something we experience now. It is being made alive together with Christ through our union with Him. And that is how we overcome sin. That is how we overcome the deadness of slavery to sin.

0: When Jesus suddenly and unexpectedly returns, will our response be different from our unbelieving friends? It ought to be. We're going to find out why and learn how Christ's anticipated return should affect the way we're living right now. Today on Truth for Life, Alistair Begg continues our study in 1 Thessalonians chapter 5.
1: I was brought up in the 60s with the late great planet Earth. Explained the whole of the 1960s to me, explained the emergence of the common market, explained how locusts were helicopters and goodness knows was what else. It was the biggest selling book in airport bookstores in America. And most of it is totally fatuous as of today. What was the problem? The problem was not to up the ante on the truth of the return of Jesus. That is fabulous. The problem was to try and disprove the Bible. When Paul said, you don't need this stuff about times and dates, he was saying it because of what Jesus had said. The classic from history, again from the 18th century, is a Roman Catholic theologian who set the date of the return of Jesus Christ at 1784. And the book which contained the information was not published until 1785. It's a bit of a letdown. Everybody's still around, not reading it. It's secret. Secondly, it's sudden. It's sudden. That's verse 3. While people are saying peace and safety, destruction will come on them suddenly. Suddenly. The suddenness of it all is made much of in the gospel records too. Again, back in Matthew 24, to which we would turn frequently. Matthew 24 and verse 26, and we quoted this last week. So if anyone tells you there he is out in the desert, don't go out. Or here he is in the inner rooms, don't believe it. Why not? Because of verse 27. For as the lightning that comes from the east is visible even in the west, so will be the coming of the Son of Man. In other words, it is going to come with dramatic suddenness. Now, you'll notice the juxtaposition here between these two pictures. The thief comes suddenly and unexpectedly. That's the strategy of the burglar. But for a lady, labor pains are not unexpected. They're expected. And that is the great fun, at least for the man of the first child, you know, is this. Are they happening yet? You know, what are those things, you know? I can remember sitting around in the middle of the night and going, and then the next day going in a shoe shop in Glasgow, and Sue said, oh, I think it's, I said, what, it's what? She said, no, I don't think it is. And then a little later, yeah, I think it is. No, I don't think it is. For crying out loud, what is this thing? Branston Pickles, Branston Hicks, or whatever you call these things? What are they? I don't know, but I know now, after three of them, they are unavoidable. You get yourself in that condition, they're coming. Now, that's his point. In relationship to the burglar, his return is sudden and unexpected. In relationship to the pregnant woman, the birth pangs are sudden and unavoidable. So we know two things then. We know that it is secret, we know that it is sudden and unexpected, but also at the same time unavoidable. And thirdly, we know that it will bring about separation. You say, where do you get that? In 1 Thessalonians 5? It's not in 1 Thessalonians 5, but it is back in Matthew 24. We always want to interpret Scripture with Scripture. Matthew 24 and verse 37. No one knows about that day or hour, not even the angels and so on, as it was in the beginning, in the days of Noah, so it will be at the coming of the Son of Man. Verse 40, two men will be in the field, one will be taken, the other will be left. Two women will be grinding with a handmill, one will be taken and the other left. Now you say to me, that's not the totality of everything we need to know about the return of Jesus Christ. And to that I say a hearty amen, but I want to tell you this. If you know this much, you know enough to do what the Bible calls you to do. If you know that curiosity is to be avoided because the day is secret, the day is sudden, and the day will bring separation. Now, you got a pretty good head start on what God wants you to do. And indeed, if what you want to do is sit around and delve into the intricacies and curiosities You're not going to have enough time to do what the Bible calls you to do, because you'll be so busy doing what it calls you not to do. But isn't that the story of our lives? The curiosity that is to be avoided, and then he goes on to the identity that is to be affirmed. He introduces the contrast with two words at the beginning of verse 4, "But you, brothers," again, this term of endearment, generically used, he might equally have said, "But you, brothers and sisters," say, "You're not like this. You're not like the rest of men. You don't live in the darkness," he says. "You're not in the darkness so that the day should surprise you like a thief. When the Lord himself comes down from heaven with a loud command, with the voice of the archangel and with the trumpet call of God, you're not going to be surprised. Not in the way that the unbeliever is going to be surprised. Because when all of that cuts loose, unbelievers are going to be saying, 'What in the world's this?' And the believer's going to say, 'It's Jesus.' That's 1 Thessalonians 4. That's what you're going to say. That's what it was. Voice, trumpet blast, loud command. It's Jesus." Now, why do we know that? Because of the radical transformation that has taken place in our lives. You are not in the darkness. Your identity has been changed. The day won't surprise you like a thief, because after all, he says, picking up on this metaphor of light and darkness, you're all sons of the light and sons of the day. We don't belong to the night or to the darkness. We were once darkness, but now we're light in the Lord. That's Ephesians 5. 1 Peter chapter 2, verse 9, "We were once not a people, now we are the people of God. We once lived in darkness, but now we've been brought out of darkness and into his marvelous light." We are different. 1 Thessalonians 4, verse 13, "We are not like the rest of men because they have no hope." We are different because 1 Thessalonians 1, verse 9, "We have turned to God from idols to serve the living and true God and to wait for his Son from heaven, whom he raised from the dead." So we are not like the rest of men on a Monday morning who go back to their days and say, "I don't know where the world's going. I don't know what's going on in this newspaper. I can't stand watching the news. I haven't got a concept of how it will end. This is driving me absolutely insane." Answer: let me explain to you how it's going to end. Well, how would you know how it's going to end? Because I know how it began. Well, how did it begin? Well, God let light shine out of darkness. He said, "Let there be light," and there was light. Oh, you don't tell me you believe that. Absolutely. And he made man and he made woman and he walked with them in the garden in the cool of the day. Oh, you don't believe that, do you? Yes, I do. Absolutely. And men and women turned their back on the living God, and suddenly the world that we know today is not the world the way man made it, but is the world the way man has, not the world the way God made it, but the world the way man has spoiled it. Sin has entered into the world. We live in a fallen world. We can't put ourselves in a right situation with God. That's why God came in the person of Jesus Christ and died upon the cross, not to show us how much he loved us, but to pay the penalty for our sin, which did show us how much he loved us. And those who believe into Christ become new creations, become identified with light and love and peace and hope and joy and reality. People say, "Well, you know what? I can't process that much that fast, but maybe we could talk about it again." Answer: I'd love to talk about it again. I'd love to talk about it every coffee break from now until the day when the truth dawns on your mind and you say, "You know what? I understand it now." And listen, folks, until we have a new identity in the Lord Jesus Christ, which is the whole point of the gospel, that Jesus comes and lives in us. I've given you the illustration before. Show me a Shakespeare play and tell me to write it. Write one just like that. I can't do it. Show me a painting by Van Gogh and ask me to paint a painting like that, and I can't do it. Show me a life like the life of Jesus and ask me to live a life like that, and I can't do it. But if the genius of Van Gogh could come and live in me, I could paint that kind of picture. If the genius of Shakespeare could come and live in me, then I could write that kind of play. And if the reality of Jesus can come and live in me, then I can live that kind of life. That's the gospel, you see. And everything else is a call to externalism. Well, come on now, have a good week. Try and be a kind person this week. Do your best this week. Shape up. Stop swearing in your car. Stop getting aggravated at other drivers. Try and be nicer to your wife. Give yourself a shake. Pull your socks up. Spend more time with your kids. Da, da, da, da, da. The guy's going, you know what? I don't even know if I want to. And even if I wanted to, I don't even know if I can. That's not Christianity. That's moralism. That's externalism. Christianity is, you're in deep trouble. Jesus died to get you out of the deep trouble, but unless you admit you're in deep trouble, you ain't never getting out of it. So first you got to admit it. But I want good news. Sorry, there ain't no good news without bad news first. Well, I don't want to listen to it. Fine, see you around. Next, there's bad news, then there's good news. You ready for the bad news? Yes. Okay, here it is. Oh, I understand. And what's happening in pulpits all across this city this morning on rally day and come to church day and this next day, people are being called to a lifestyle without any life. And it is the worst possible thing I can imagine. To do Christian stuff without knowing why or how. To be involved in externalism, moralism, and just doing stuff. I have no interest in doing stuff. All the stuff I want to do by nature is bad stuff, believe me. And unless someone came and changed the mechanism inside of me, I'd be doing all that bad stuff, and as it is, I still do some of it. So the identity is key to the activity. To be called to activity without an identity is to live in externalism, which is bogus and worthless and facile and empty and trivial and irrelevant. And the world looks on and says, I want none of it. And frankly, I couldn't agree more. But when life comes into the tree, then leaves appear on the branches. Not by an act of Congress, but as a result of the intake of that resource. And when Jesus comes to live within a life, then there's lifestyle. And so says Paul, there's the deal. You're sons of the light. You're not in the darkness. Proverbs, Solomon says, the way of the wicked is deep darkness. Paul says to the Ephesians, Ephesians 5, once you were darkness, now you're light in the Lord. To be a son of something in the Semitic idiom was to be characterized by that thing. So when he says you're sons of the light or your daughters of the light, he says one of the things that marks you out is light. You know, it's really quite simple. If Christians would just go out and shine a wee bit, we'd make a devastating impact. I mean, some of our faces could not exactly be called shining faces. Some of us have got miserable faces. You know, don't you go back in your bank as a teller and start sticking up dirty big signs that say, repent, the end of the world draweth nigh. And be going in the coffee room criticizing the manager and everybody else in the place. Tear down your sign and shine. And once you shine, then you can have a sign. In fact, once you shine, you will need a sign. Oh, I just made that up now. If you shine, no need of sign. That's it. And that's what he's saying to them. Listen, guys. Listen. You are all sons of the light and sons of the day. We don't belong to the night or to the darkness. We're not like that. We've been made new. The prologue of John's gospel says the light shines in the darkness and the darkness has not understood it. Of course it hasn't understood. It didn't understand Jesus. And you can't argue somebody into it either. John chapter 3, the progression is very clear. This is the verdict. Light has come into the world, but men love darkness instead of light because their deeds were evil. Everyone who does evil hates the light and will not come into the light for fear that his deeds will be exposed. But whoever lives by the truth comes into the light so that it may be seen plainly that what he has been done through God. I mean, once again, you don't have to be a genius to understand this. I was driving down 71 during the week, way down 71, and in the distance I saw this huge big pole, and it had a neon sign wrapped around one word, and the word said adult. I said to myself, what a remarkable thing to put on the end of a freeway. A big pole to be seen for miles around that just says adult. Attractive sign. At the base of which pole you will find total darkness. In the mercy of God, I haven't been in those rooms, but I've noticed from the outside, they don't have windows. They're all boarded up. They're all blacked out. They are all darkness. And as unbelievers, we live in darkness. We are born into darkness. We're on the road that's full of darkness. And our eyes are dark. Therefore, our whole body is dark. Unless we hear the words of Jesus saying, I am the light of the world. He who follows me will not walk in darkness, but will have the light of life. And suddenly he turns the light on. And we go. Where do we go? We go to do his bidding. What is his bidding? That's the last point. There is a strategy to be adopted. Verse 6 introduces us to it. Two words, so then, so what? That's what we always need to be asking. Is there a point to this? There is a curiosity to be avoided. It's secret, sudden, and separation. There is an identity to be affirmed. We are no longer what we once were. We have been radically changed. So what? Here it is. So then, don't be like the others. Now, that's got to tell you something. In other words, don't be a walking contradiction, partly truth and partly fiction. Don't be saying one thing and living another thing. You are light in the Lord, therefore live as light in the Lord. These people are drunk, they're asleep, they live in the darkness. We belong to the day, therefore our strategy is clear. Say no to moral carelessness and say yes to alertness. And the word there is watchful. So then let us not be like the others who are asleep, but let us be alert or watchful. Gregorio is the Greek word from which we get our English boy's name Gregory, and it means vigilance or watchfulness or alertness. Let's all be Gregories, he says. The proper attitude of the Christian is not sleepiness, dreamy cluelessness, moral indifference, but it is alertness. The next verb is nepho, which means to be sober in the Authorized Version, self-controlled. It has to do again with discipline and moral alertness. And that's the whole contrast between verse 7 and verse 8. Those who sleep, sleep at night. Those who get drunk at night. But we belong to the day. I mean, unless you're working the night shift, why would you ever want to be out at 1 o'clock in the morning? Should be in your bed, shouldn't you? Early to bed, early to rise, makes a man healthy, wealthy, and wise. I tell my kids, there's no reason to be driving around in the middle of the night, unless you're delivering the plain dealer. And since I know you're not, let's go to bed. It's what you do at night. Unless you're of the darkness. We'll come back to this next week, but there are two immediate telling points of impact in relationship to the return of Jesus Christ, and they're these. The strategy which is to be adopted is a strategy, number one, for moral purity. 1 John 3:3, everyone who has this hope within him purifies himself even as he is pure. The real question of whether I favor and long for the return of Jesus Christ is not going to be answered by looking at the books on my shelf. It's not going to be answered by articulating my view of eschatology. It's going to be answered by you coming in my house, walking in my shoes, as it were, driving in my car, listening to my music, and watching my videos and reading my books. And me, the same for you. Moral purity is one of the key indicators that a man or a woman is saying no to curiosity, saying yes to their identity, and is impacting the strategy. We'll come back to this. And the second one is the issue of zealous evangelism. Zealous evangelism. When I understand that the day is sudden, it's secret, and it brings separation, What excuse does that give me for sitting around having a happy little class for myself? John chapter 9 and verse 4. As long as it is the day, says Jesus, we must do the work of him who sent me. Night is coming when no one can work. While I am in the world, I am the light of the world. And when I am not in the world, when I am not incarnated, when I am not walking the Jerusalem streets, you're the light of the world. Hey, Paul, tell us all that good stuff about the times and the dates. We want to get it down. Get a crystal ball, Paul. Let's get into the nitty-gritty of the return of Jesus Christ. Somebody gave me two books since last Sunday. I'm not reading them. Okay? I told the guy that already, so it's no surprise to him. I'm flat out not reading them. I don't have the time to read them. And if I read them, it would drive me nuts. And since you know that I'm already kind of nuts, you don't want to run that risk. So quit giving me these books, would you? I'm having a bad enough time reading this book and understanding this. Take your curiosity and sit on it. Take your identity and live it. And take this strategy and implement it. And you'll be amazed what's going to happen.
0: Listening to Alistair Begg on Truth for Life. 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
1: Father, forgive us for always wanting to take the parts that are peripheral and make them central, and taking the central parts and inevitably making them peripheral. We are so much like these early disciples. Lord, is this the time? Are you going to do this now? What will happen next? And we need to hear you saying to us again today, as you said to them on that day before you were caught up into heaven, listen, it's not for you to know the times and the dates, but it is for you to go into all the world and fulfill my commission, understand my mission, and live in such a way that unbelieving people might become committed followers of Jesus Christ. Lord, help us. Help me. We need you to clarify our thinking, to purify our hearts, and to set us on the pathway of your appointing. And we pray in the name of your Son, the Lord Jesus. Amen.
0: I'm Bob Lapine. Are you a Christian? Does your life give evidence of this new identity? Join us tomorrow as we work through the answers. The Bible teaching of Alistair Begg is furnished by Truth for Life, where the learning is for living.
2: 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Let's get started.
3: Welcome back to another episode of 5 Minutes in Church History. On this episode, we are going to look at the adventurous life of John Knox. I think that many times we think of our church history figures as living, well, likely rather boring lives. These were academics, or they were authors of big books, and they sat in their libraries and in their studies, and they pondered ideas. That's true for a lot of them, but a lot of them had really adventurous lives, and that's especially true of John Knox. We don't know much about the early years of John Knox. When we first bump into him, his first profession, as it were, is as a bodyguard. He served as a bodyguard for one of the early leaders in the Scottish Reformation. I don't know if Knox was the kind of guy who worked out at the gym and just looked like he should be a bodyguard, or maybe, more than likely, it's that he was trustworthy, that he could be relied upon, that he possessed that level of courage and also that level of loyalty that was necessary. But we first bump into him, he's a bodyguard. Of course, things are tumultuous at the beginning of the Scottish Reformation, and the reformers took one of the leaders of Roman Catholicism and executed him. And in the wake of that, the authorities cracked down on the reformers, and among them, of course, was John Knox. And for his role as a reformer, he was sentenced to a galley ship. Could not think of anything that speaks of more drudgery than simply being sentenced to a galley ship. Every day, just rowing and rowing and rowing. I can imagine the circumstances of that ship. It's dank, it's dark, they can't be well cared for as prisoners, and this was what he was subjected to. I don't even like being on the treadmill for a few minutes, let alone spending years on a galley ship. And this is John Knox. He was then released, and of course, at this point, we then have Bloody Mary coming onto the throne, and so Knox is ejected. So now he gets kicked out of his country, and of course he goes to Geneva. Geneva was a fascinating place at this time in the 16th century. Calvin is in full swing, and the consistory at Geneva is up and running. The gospel is being proclaimed and preached, and the city of Geneva is not only about doctrine and the preaching of the gospel, they're also thinking about how the gospel is transforming culture, and we're beginning to see it at Geneva. Geneva is a walled city. It has a finite amount of space, and all these refugees are flooding into it from Scotland, from Italy, from Spain, various places where the Reformation was tenuous or was challenged. And so they come to Geneva. There's a finite amount of space. And one of the things that Genevans started doing was taking the roof off of their houses, adding an extra floor so they could stick refugees up there. And this is the time that Knox is there. We know of Geneva as the great watchmaking city.
4: We have arrived at 10 o'clock. As Peter writes about developing godly characteristics, he says, "For if these qualities are yours and are increasing, they keep you from being ineffective or unfruitful in the knowledge of our Lord Jesus Christ. For whoever lacks these qualities is so nearsighted that he is blind, having forgotten that he was cleansed from his former sins. It is a growing and maturing knowledge of Jesus, and not forgetting that our sins have been forgiven through his death, burial, and resurrection, that keeps us from becoming ineffective and unfruitful." Well, that is why KFGR Radio broadcasts the rich gospel of Jesus Christ 24 hours a day. Keep knowing and keep growing in Jesus. And if you are profiting from the teaching on this station, consider joining Trinity Bible Church in Powell or Redeeming Grace Church of Cody Sunday mornings at 10:30 a.m.
5: This is what it looks like when someone's relying on the law to have this life. It's the person who sees a sin in their life and whose sin has a hold on them and says, give me the 12 steps or the 5 principles, the practical tips so that I can overcome sin in my life. The same things that you would hear on Dr. Phil. It's the person who tells another who is struggling with sin, read your Bible more, render more, try harder, apply yourself more to have victory. It's the person who thinks that using the judgment and threats of the law, making the person feel guilty enough, putting enough pressure on them, that they will produce living power to obey God. It's the person who says, how is the gospel relevant for overcoming the power of sin in my life? Why do I always need to hear the gospel? Just tell me what to do, that's law, and I'll stop sinning and live for God. The key for me living to God is the law. Just the right set of laws, the right set of principles. But we need to keep in mind that the law is not this path to life and overcoming sin in order to live for God. We need to keep that in mind even as Christians, because we can put ourselves back under the bondage of the law. And that's when we find ourselves not growing. Remember what Peter said, 2 Peter 1? Why are you not growing? Because you've forgotten the gospel.
6: What I want us to do this morning in the Sunday school hour is to continue looking at certain divine attributes in the past. I was looking over the last maybe 18 months when I've had a

0: but this is not what God does. What I want us to do this morning is press on a little further, if we can, into this week and next, into a consideration of a couple of more attributes that are listed in Confession chapter 2, 1. And the ones I want to look at are immensity or omnipresence this week, and eternity, if we can, next week. Let's look again at chapter 2. Excellent. Thank you. Appreciate that. Chapter 2. This is on page 671 at the end of your hymnal, 671, chapter 2, paragraph 1. I'll read the first paragraph, and then we'll get into a discussion of immensity or omnipresence. The Lord our God is but one only living and true God, whose subsistence is in and of himself, infinite in being and perfection, whose essence cannot be comprehended by any but himself, a most pure spirit, invisible, without body, parts, or passions, who only hath immortality, dwelling in the light which no man can approach unto, who is immutable, then our doctrines for this week and next, immense, eternal, incomprehensible, almighty, every way infinite, most holy, most wise, most free, most absolute, working all things according to the counsel of his own immutable and most righteous will for his own glory, but most loving, gracious, merciful, long-suffering, abundant in goodness and truth, forgiving iniquity, transgression, and sin, the rewarder of them that diligently seek him, and withal most just and terrible in his judgments, hating all sin, and who will by no means clear the guilty. All right, such is the first paragraph of Confession, chapter 2. With this question of omnipresence or immensity, I want to sort of probe into it, look at its biblical foundation, what would the Bible have us believe about this, and then, if we can, wrestle through some of the locational ways that the Bible speaks about God, and how is it that God's presence seems to appear in some places and be absent in others? And how do we reconcile this with divine omnipresence? And so what we'll do is we're really looking at divine omnipresence, but we're taking a sort of diversion in the middle of this to consider God's special manifestation of presence in certain places and at certain times, and to really try to situate that with respect to omnipresence and understand what we're to make of that type of information. So let me begin with a brief description, definition, and then we'll get into some biblical foundation for this. I like this statement from Augustine of Hippo. To discover where he is hard, he says. To discover where he is not is even harder. This his statement in his Confessions, amplifying this fact that God is the inescapable reality, the context of our lives, that we can say in a non-pantheistic way that God is our environment, that there's a sense in which God's presence is that condition that most ultimately matters and affects our lives. Very simply put, when we say that God is omnipresent, we mean that God is fully present to every place, yet is confined by none. And it's important that we say both, that we don't take his presence to place to be a kind of conscription or of a coordination, so to speak, of his being, so that you could plot God out on a sort of latitude, longitude, and figure out the where of God's being. There's a certain sense in which God's being is present to every place and yet is no where in particular. Okay? And we need to sort of get at both of these aspects of the doctrine. Sometimes called immensity, that's how our confession describes it. It's rooted in the conviction that God is infinite and, if I can put this word in your vocabulary, incorporeal. That's how the Puritans would have said it. But who wants to hazard a incorporeal?
1: Not in body
0: form, right? Corporeal are things that are bodily, extended material objects. So you know, you call, when you die and they lay this thing on a slab in the morgue, they call it your corpse, right? God is not a corporeal type being, a being extended in space. So we want to talk about an omnipresence, and when we get around to this toward the end, we'll discuss this as well. That it's an omnipresence, but it is not omnispatial. That would be a wrong way to think of omnipresence. It's not omni-extensionality. God is not an extended being.

0: in space. He is not a spatial type being in which space sort of measures him in any way. Nevertheless, he is in all places. What are we to make of this? How do we juggle these sort of twin affirmations? Maybe the first thing we should do is look at a few key texts that undergird this doctrine. I'll begin just briefly with sort of more of a macro context, looking at Deuteronomy 10:14. The context, in one sense, of understanding omnipresence is understanding that all things belong to the Lord, that there's no place that is, that exists, that is somehow outside of His dominion, outside of His rule. Deuteronomy chapter 10, I'll start in verse 12. He says, "Now Israel, what does Yahweh your God require from you but to fear the Lord your God, to walk in all His ways and to love Him and to serve the Lord your God with all your heart and with all your soul and to keep the Lord's commandments and His good statutes which I'm commanding you today for your good? Behold, to the Lord your God belong heaven and the highest heavens, the earth and all that is in it." If we want a sort of big context for understanding omnipresence, this would probably be the place to start, that all things are God's possession. The reason He is present to all, the way He is present to all things is as their divine possessor. The one who upholds them all, the one who possesses them all as his very creation. All right, let's get into a little bit more focused texts in this connection. And let's go to Acts 17, if you would. And we'll turn around in a few different texts here at the front end, discussing them briefly as we get into it. Acts 17, Paul, if you remember, is on Mars Hill. And he's confronting the Athenian philosophers on Mars Hill. The gods of the Athenians... immense or spatially located? Spatially located, right? In Athens, where do the gods dwell? Your hint, I'll get you located here. Your hint would be verse 23, verse 24, following after that. Yeah, starting in verse 23. Where do the gods of Athens dwell? Yeah, in the houses made with hands. They dwell in the houses that people have built for them. When they're not in the house, we're talking about a vast pantheon, of course, where do all the super gods, so to speak, of the Greek pantheon dwell? They have their own holy mountain on Mount Olympus, right? And so the gods move about in time and in space, and they have... They're temporal beings. They are spatial beings. They are not in all places at all times. And this is why the gods, as they battle with each other, are able to sometimes pull one over on their opponent god. You know how this is, if you read Homer and Hesiod and the mythology of the Greeks, and you understand this. Zeus might be sort of head honcho, but there's Poseidon, and there are the others, and they're sort of zipping around the world trying to kind of maintain and promote their agenda. But since they're not in all places at all times, and they're certainly not omniscient, sometimes they win and sometimes they lose. Right? This is just the Greek version of the Old Testament's finite territorial gods, Molech and Baal and Asherim. These are territorial gods. Whose dominion extends just so far, and sometimes the dominion grows if the armies that serve them win a victory, and sometimes it shrinks if they lose a victory. And the temptation, of course, of Old Testament Israel is to think God's like this. God's our territorial God. And, of course, the nations assume that Yahweh is a territorial God like theirs. And if they defeat the Israelites, the over-easy and completely false assumption is, this is Yahweh losing. Yahweh is not in that sort of pagan schematic, whether it's Old Testament or whether it's the Greek religions, is not an omnipresent God. Well, Paul confronts this whole notion of how they even understand God, and he's not saying. And sometimes we misread this. He says, "I was passing through and examining the objects of your worship, and I found an altar with this inscription to an unknown God. Therefore, what you worship in ignorance, this I proclaim." But what he proceeds to do, and what we don't want to do is conclude that Paul means to say, "Hey, I've got one more for you." throw Yahweh in the mix, and you know that'll sort of fill out your religious pantheon and make it more complete. He's the missing player or something like that. In fact, what he proceeds to do is he actually proceeds to undermine everything that they think gods are. Everything that they understand it to be a god is sort of systematically removed by Paul as he goes on and says, this is the unknown god, the one you don't know, the one of which you're ignorant, is the only one really worthy of the name. And let's start with this whole thing about where he lives. Okay? The God who made the world and all things in it, since he is Lord, in this case he's using the word Lord, Adonai, master, sovereign would be the idea, since he is Lord of heaven and earth, does not dwell in temples made with hands. The Lord of heaven and earth is not somehow in retreat from his earth, living in a little house built somewhere for him. Okay? He's not a God who has to sort of go out from his dwelling, get up and get out from his dwelling to go around and sort of exercise his little sovereign plan. In fact, he doesn't exist in this sort of confined, walled-in way whatsoever. This is, Paul is echoing, if you remember, the language of Solomon at the dedication of the temple, where Solomon says at the dedication of the temple, will the Lord indeed dwell upon the earth? Behold, the heaven and the heaven of heavens cannot contain him. How much more this house which I have built? And we might think to ourselves, well, the Israelites had a house for God. They first had a tent and then they had a house. So aren't they just falling in? Isn't God just sort of allowing himself to be thought of as another one of the territorial gods who has an address? You know, he's over here. And this is his little area of where he works. And in fact, at the very dedication of his house, with all the glory and all the superabundance that made that house more remarkable than any other house for any of the other gods in all the nations, and even at that moment, there's this reminder, this deep piety in the heart of Solomon, in which he says, let us not delude ourselves into thinking that we have just, in a certain sense, captured a god like the nations capture in their little houses for their gods. This, whatever we're, and we'll get to this in a moment, but whatever we're to make of this dwelling of God in the temple in Jerusalem, we are not to make of it divine confinement or divine conscription. We're not getting God here trapped into our territory so that, you know, lucky us, we have a god in the neighborhood. Okay? It's not how it works. He says he doesn't dwell in temples made with hands. That's a very, as one trained in the Old Testament scriptures, Paul would have never remembered not knowing that. That would have been a truth that was hammered in his earliest upbringing. Nor is he served by human hands as though he needed anything, since he himself gives to all people life, breath, and all things. I went to this text when we talked about God's independence and self-sufficiency, and it's a great text for that, but it's also a good text for omnipresence, which is to say, God is not a God confined by his creatures. He provides for the creatures, but the creatures do, he gives place to creatures, but creatures don't give place to him. And he expounds that in verse 26. And he made from one man every nation of mankind to live on all the face of the earth. And then it says this, having determined their appointed times, we'll talk about that when we talk about eternity next week, and then this, and the boundaries of their habitation. So what is Paul doing? Paul is saying, in Athens, who determines the boundaries of whose habitations? The people determine the boundaries of the gods' habitations by building them houses, putting them in boxes, so to speak. Actually, literally, that's probably what they think they're doing. You can still find this way of thinking. If you go, even in modern-day India, you know, you travel along and the people are living in sort of ramshackle, rundown places, and there are these nice whitewashed concrete structures that house the various gods of their pantheon. This idea that somehow by building this house, I've sort of got him in the I've got him in the neighborhood by doing this, and he says that's wrong. In fact, it's not the world that puts a limit and confines God. It's rather God who determines our habitation. God gives us where, we don't give it to him. He provides place for us, We do not turn around and then say, oh, we'll make a place for you. And if we do make a place for him, whether that is in our heart or whether that's on a hill in Zion, we should never be deceived into thinking that we're actually getting him or confining him or containing him in that respect. That his dwelling actually exceeds, and we'll get to this in a second, but his dwelling actually exceeds the manifestation of that dwelling in earthly temples. Okay, so we'll come to that in a moment. Then he goes on. So he's undermining this whole idea of the territorial gods by this description that God gives you territory, you don't give it to him, and he doesn't exist in that way. He says he did this. He gives us our times and habitations that we would seek God if perhaps they might grope for him and find him, though he's not far from each one of us. So now we get into this question of, well, if God isn't confined, if God isn't in this house over here or in that house over there, and if he's the giver of place and he's not the receiver of place, well, then where is he, you might ask? And to this question, Paul says, he is not far from each one of us. So he's near. Okay? But he's not near like three streets over, take a left, near. Okay? He's nearer than that. And the next question might come up then. Okay, he's not confined, he's not I can't find God's address. Okay. So where is he? You say he's near to me. Well, help me a little bit. How near? How near? And then he really takes us beyond, in terms of how we can conceive of this. He says, he is not far from each one of us, verse 28. How near is he? Here's the answer. For in him, watch this, in him we live, move, and have our being, or are, or exist. How near is God to you? God is as near to you as your very act of existing. How near is that? Like, well, let me put it this way. Can you point to anything in you that is not present to your act of existing? It's even straight. What would that even be? That would be nothing. That would be what you aren't. Everything that you are is absolutely suffused by the act of being. That is to say, everything you are is suffused with isness. Okay, and it's more than just, it's your being, but it's also your living, it's your moving, it's your activity. Everything that characterizes you, that unique feature that you have over the inanimate objects of being a living thing, that unique power you have as an automobile, right, a self-mover, all the things that might make you feel like you're sort of set apart, these do not give you space and distance from God. This thing that sets you apart from other things, I can move away from the podium because I can move myself. I live. There's a dynamism in me that isn't in this bench here or in my watch even. There are all these things that in a certain sense set me apart and allow me to sort of take place for myself. Do not in any way move me away from God in this relevant respect. How near is God to me? He is as near as my very act of existing. I don't, for a moment, do a quick sidestep and get away from his presence to me at that moment. Augustine once said, and I'm sure I'll garble the statement, but something to this effect, that God is that which is most inward in every person. Paul's talking here not just about the believer. He's not talking about the spiritual presence of God in his spirit. He's talking about God as the creator and sustainer of all things. He's talking to a bunch of pagans and saying this. And it's important that we see that that's the context in which he's doing it. This is an omnipresence, not the omnipresence of manifested covenantal favor. We'll talk about that. This is the presence of maker, sustainer, giver of all good gifts. This presence is never absent, doesn't ebb and flow. It's not a force field that is sometimes intense and sometimes weak. This is an intensive presence with the intensity of causal power in the deepest existential sense. Why do I say existential? Because that's the word Paul uses. In him we live, move, and are, have our being, exist. Okay? How near is God to his creation? He is as near as the very existence by which any creature is. In other words, he couldn't be nearer. You could say in some respects, God is nearer than you are to yourself. So he begins with this kind of, what I like to characterize, I like to call this intensive omnipresence. This is not the, we'll get to the extensive in a second, but this is an intensive kind of omnipresence in which there's not some little holdout down there inside of you that's the place God isn't. Okay? Whatever this, and we'll have to characterize the presence and characterize what we mean by nearness. And we'll have to make some denials. Like, this is not God invading your space, because God isn't a spatial kind of thing. This isn't God displacing you to the extent he's taking. God isn't sharing space with you and with me. God isn't filling all the empty and available spaces. The space is not already taken by extended objects. Okay, this is not how God exists. God is not present as a space sharer. Okay, whatever we're to say of it, we'll come to that a little later toward the end. But he is present in his power as maker to be, okay? As the giver of all, as the giver and sustainer of all being itself. All right, let's go to an extensive omnipresence passage, Jeremiah chapter 23. This is, if you want, sort of a, this is a good proof texty passage for omnipresence. I think it's good that we start with the intensive, because I think that existential point that Paul puts on it really explains why there cannot be something that is in creation to which God is not present in the fullness of his power as its maker. This is the thing, though. We can say that, we can reason through that, but in truth, we can become forgetful of this, and this reality of God's presence can be obscured as we are deluded by our sin. And in the context of Jeremiah 23, Jeremiah is confronting false prophets in the southern kingdom of Israel during the time of the exile, false prophets who were saying, hey, it's all going to get better, everything's going to be fine, you're not going to really be taken away into exile. Tickling itchy ears, telling them what they wanted to hear. And there's this confrontation that begins in verse 16. Thus says the Lord of hosts, Jeremiah 23, do not listen to the words of the prophets who are prophesying to you. They are leading you into futility. They speak a vision of their own imagination or of their own heart, not from the mouth of the Lord. They kept saying to those who despise me, the Lord said, you will have peace. Okay, just telling the people what they wanted to hear. It goes on like this for a while. He says, but they haven't heard the counsel of the Lord. They have not heard his word. He says, behold, the storm of the Lord, verse 19, has gone forth in wrath, even a whirling tempest. It will swirl down on the head of the wicked. The anger of the Lord will not turn back until he's performed and carried out the purposes of his heart. In the last days, you will clearly understand it. So his point is, it's not going to happen like these false prophets are saying. It's actually going to be the opposite. This is what it's going to look like. I am going to swirl down upon your head in a manifestation of carnage and wrath that you haven't dreamt of. And of course, then you can read Jeremiah's Lamentations if you want to see a prophet standing in the middle of that whirlwind after it's come through town. But this is the question you might ask yourself. What were these false prophets thinking? Like, what deluded them into thinking that they could just say, oh, the Yahweh told me, Yahweh said this, Yahweh. What makes us think that we can be false in this case? That we can be untrue in any respect of our heart, our behavior, our conduct, and somehow that's not going to be fully before the face of the Lord. He says, I did not send these prophets, but they ran. I did not speak to them, but they prophesied. If they'd stood in my counsel, they would have announced my words. They would have turned back the people from their evil way and from their evil deeds. And now we get to this, verse 23. And this is God, 23 and 24 is God's, in effect, what were you thinking? What were you thinking? Am I a God who is near? It's rhetorical. Am I a God who is near, declares the Lord, and not a God far off? Answer, it's rhetorical. Is God near? Yes, he is. Is he not far off? Yes, he is not far. Sorry, it's a negative, but that's how he asked it. Yes, he is not far off. So, you knew that I was near and not far off, and yet you proceeded to tell lies in my name. Now we get to this. Can a man hide himself in hiding places so I do not see him, declares the Lord? And then this, and here's, if you want sort of a nice sort of good proof text of this doctrine. Do I not fill the heavens and the earth, declares the Lord? In other words, you never slip into that place where God is not in, okay? To that place where God is out, busy doing other things, vacated for a while. The gods of the nations, you know how, I mean, I think we see this in Elijah's mockery of Baal on top of Mount Carmel, where he's up there with the prophets of Baal, and they're crying out, and he's mocking them, and he's mocking them actually because they believe in a spatial temporal God, and he's saying things like, well, maybe he's on vacation, maybe he's on a trip, and that's why he can't hear you. There are other things that maybe he's in the bathroom. That's one of the mockeries that the prophet gets. Maybe he's relieving himself. And so when he's out of the bathroom, he'll have, you know, in other words, he's capitalizing on their spatiotemporal, territorial, finite God, which isn't a God at all. And he's showing them the mockery and the abysmal, the ridiculousness at one level, the insanity of worshiping such a thing. And here there's a similar confrontation. Can a man hide himself in hiding places? This is the thing. This is a doctrine that kind of gets up. While God doesn't share space with us, God does kind of get up in our space, right? There's a sense in which privacy, this doctrine explodes this myth of privacy. There's no firewall that you hide behind with God. There's no locked door. There's no secret inner sanctum that is just your place. Not even in your mind, by the way. That's the place you can hide from the rest of us. You know, the stuff where you don't do anything wrong, you just think wrong. Okay, the place where you can fool everybody most successfully. Even there, if we go back to the intensive omnipresence, even there, you aren't in the place God isn't. Do not I fill heaven and earth, declares the Lord. This is actually a kind of threatening and ominous omnipresence, in which this actually explodes this myth of privacy that somehow I have carried off some secret design apart from the face of the Lord. Sometimes the omnipresence doctrine is used in Scripture to terrify us, to bring us to our senses. Sometimes it's also given to console us and to give us assurance that, in fact, we are not sort of stumbling through this life, sometimes near Him, sometimes far from Him, insofar as He is the Creator, the Sustainer of all things. A good text in that regard, Psalm 139. This one you know well, I'm sure. Psalm 139, verses 7 to 10. David's talked about God's care over him and watching care in verses 1 through 4, and then he gives sort of a great statement in verse 5. You've enclosed me behind and before, you've laid your hand upon me. So David's point is, there's nowhere I'm going in this life in which I'm outside of God's hand, His watch and care over me. And then he has a number of rhetorical questions in verses 7 through 10. Where can I go from your spirit? Right? He says. Or where can I flee from your presence? The answer is, he's not saying I want to, I wish I could. He's just simply saying, what could possibly happen to me that would suddenly land me outside of the presence of my God? And I think we can take this somewhat in the poetical fashion in which it's written. I don't think he's simply talking here about space, you know, locomotive type of, you know, if I really move fast and, you know, get down the mountain or, you know, this type of thing, will he find me there? It certainly means at least that much. But I think he also means that God's presence simply fills his life so that there's also no set of circumstances, no matter how chaotic or quickly they may come upon him, in which he lands outside of the place of God's providence and governing. He says, where can I go from your spirit? Where can I flee from your presence? And then he begins us on a series of questions. And if you can think of it like this, verse 8 is the vertical question. up or down, and then verse 9 and verse 10, but mainly verse 9, gets into the horizontal question. Okay, I can't go up, I can't go down, I can't go east, I can't go west. So let's start with this briefly. If I take the, if I ascend to heaven, you are there. I always like to say, you know, the least surprising. Right? If you ascend to heaven, you are there. Right, that's where most people assume they're going to be in the presence of God. And of course, there is a special manifested theophanic presence in heaven, which makes it a, which makes the display of His presence there more resplendent than anything we've seen. But nevertheless, if I ascend to heaven, you are there. Then He goes the opposite direction. If I make my bed in Sheol, behold, you are there. Sheol's, that term can be taken in two ways. It could just simply refer to the grave, the place of the dead. It could also refer to the place of condemnation of the dead. Gets into this question that people ask sometimes, is God present in hell? Let me just make quick work of that question. Of course He is. In other words, hell isn't the place where God is not present making things be. Okay, go back to our intensive idea. Hell isn't the place where God somehow is, in terms of His being, sort of evacuated. That would be to say that something can exist without God being the immediate agent by which it exists. Obviously, in that sense, God's in hell. God's also in hell in a theophanic manifested way. He is in hell manifesting Himself in terms of His holiness as a consuming fire of wrath. So that there is a presence of God in hell, not the favorable presence of His face smiling or shining upon you. It's the presence of God's face in His eyes. He says this, and I think it's in Amos, His eyes set for evil against you. Okay? There is still a kind of manifestation of His face, so to speak, but it's His face face looking furious as the display of His holiness in the form of wrath. Okay? So, ontologically, no, there can't be hell without God making hell be, and also hell is a place of His manifested presence, also manifested in this case under the form of wrath in opposition to sin as judge. I don't think, though, having said that, that that's exactly the point David's making. I think David is saying, if I die, you are there. In the Old Testament, you have places like Psalm 116 that say, precious in the sight of the Lord is the death of His holy ones. Right? And what's that? His godly ones, yeah. So there are places in the Old Testament that give us consolation in the face of death, but there's not a kind of morbid welcoming of death. Even with David and the other inspired authors, there's still a hatefulness and a dislike of death. And it's not because they don't have trust. It's not because they don't know that the Lord will overcome death or promises to do this. I mean, that's, of course, exactly Abraham's belief. When he goes to sacrifice Isaac, he believes that God will raise him from the dead. It's not that they don't have a doctrine or a knowledge of resurrection power. It's the fact that they still find death to be a dreadful thing. And I check yourself if there isn't somewhere in you where you just don't like the idea of death or of losing loved ones to death. I don't like the idea of death, not because I don't trust the Lord, but because death is the illegitimate offspring of lust conceiving, bringing forth sin, and therefore producing the illegitimate offspring of death. There is a hatefulness and a repulsiveness to death as condemnation that we should loathe and hate. And that's what the psalmist, I think, is talking about here. That thing, what does death do? Death, part of the dread of death is that death, more than any other experience you have in life, cuts you off from everything familiar. It takes you, look, a plane could take you away, and Pastor Dunn's in a different continent right now, and you could be taken away into different places in this world, but you're still in the land of the living, and nowadays you can just hop online and zip an email or do some FaceTime or whatever. You can sort of overcome the distance. But death is that trip, that voyage, as it were, that going away that is unlike any other removal. That it takes us away from that which we love. And there's a dread of this. And here's the point of the psalmist. And I think we need to grab hold of this for omnipresence. death is a great separator, but not that great. What death doesn't separate you from is the consolation of God's presence. You don't, in death, end up somewhere far away from Him. You end up far away from much else. But you don't end up far away from Him. And in fact, the consolation that God is present to us in Sheol, in the place of death, for the psalmist is his hope here. That while he doesn't relish the idea of being taken away by death, his great consolation is it doesn't take him away from that which matters most to him, which is the presence of God. If I ascend to heaven, you are there. If I make my bed in the grave, maybe nothing else is familiar to me there, but you are there. Okay. Then he goes, I like to think that the vertical, the up and the down. Then he moves the imagery to a horizontal plane. He says, if I take the wings of the dawn, if I dwell in the remotest part of the sea, even there your hand will lead me, your right hand will lay hold of me. This language gets highly poetic, and commentators sort of wrangle over what to make of this language of taking the wings of the dawn. Probably this is the best I've heard in terms of explanation, and it seems like it fits the context as well. Probably he's referring to the sunlight. He's referring to the beams of light, the wings of the dawn, as the beams of light that are shooting east to west across the sky, and shooting from the east, in his case, over the sea, which is, of course, the Mediterranean Sea, and off to the edge of the known world. Okay, right? What's now Portugal would have been sort of the edge of the known world to them. He says, if I take the wings of the dawn, if I dwell in the remotest part of the sea, even there your hand will lead me and your right hand will lay hold of me. I think he's getting at this. It's something like this. If I grabbed hold of light as it sped through the sky and I got dropped on the remotest part of the sea, I think here he may mean the remotest part of the sea, meaning the other side of the sea around which all the civilized world of that time lives. Okay? If I end up, it could be something like this. If I end up in a split second on the other side of the world, in the complete no man's land, as it were, with nothing familiar around me, with all of my circumstances turned on their head in a moment, I think that's what he's saying. I didn't just land in the place God isn't. I didn't just somehow zip out of his presence and he's going to, you know, find me in a day or two. Okay? That's he says, even there, this is beautiful, even there your hand will lead me. I like that he says that. He doesn't say, even there, you're so fast you can catch up to me. That leaves you with a split second or more in which you don't have the benefit and the consolation of omnipresence because there's no omnipresence. And in fact, the psalmist is saying, that's not the case. My world, and sometimes this happens, my world may change in an instant. It may change in a moment, and nothing seems familiar. Friends, in David's case, things like this happen. Friends become enemies. He knows a lot of traitorous people that were once his very dear friends and comrades, brothers in arms. They turn on him. They choose Absalom in some cases. A child, in his case, kills another of his children. This is the kind of stuff that most of us don't feel like we have somebody that's going to really understand that. Right? When that happens in our lives, people can feel for you and will pray for you, but there's a certain aloneness in that. David knew aloneness. He had faithful comrades with him, but there was still a loneliness and a pain that he bore uniquely. Life can be like that. Bearing our cross and walking the way of the Savior sometimes can feel unique and alone in the type of pain it inflicts on us. I think he may have something like this in mind. I said, if we read this poetically, I think he's talking about this. If my circumstances turn in an instant completely on their head, and I'm on the other side of the world, I'm on the remotest part of the sea, where I don't, it's not my land, it's not my place, it's not my people, it's not my resources, I'm just on the other side of the world suddenly. God's directing, leading me. It goes back to verse 5. You've enclosed me behind and before your hand is laid upon me. So, the omnipresence of God for the unbeliever, right? A terrifying thought. Even for the believer, when we imagine that somehow our sin is going unnoticed, as if it's not coram Deo, right? As if it's not before the face of God, it should challenge us. By the same token, it should also be for us the great consolation. The omnipresence, the immensity of God is a horrifying thought to the wicked. And the immensity of God is the height of consolation to His people. We should find encouragement and consolation in His omnipresence. I mentioned earlier the statement in 1 Kings, the heaven of heavens cannot contain God. I think this is the point, that though God fills heaven and earth, God is not in a certain sense hemmed in by it. And though He is present with us in heaven or in Sheol, in our present circumstances, or if our circumstances change and drop us on the other side of the world, though He's present in all these ways, we should not think that somehow God is present in the way we are, but just a little more extended. Okay, you're present here, but He's got, you know, some more locations covered. We shouldn't think of it like that. Because in the words of Solomon, when he says, the heaven of heavens cannot contain you, whatever the omnipresence of God means with regard to His presence in His creation, it is not like your presence just spread out and bigger. Okay, and that's what, so when we say omnipresence, we don't want to think human presence, you know, to the whatever degree. We want to think of a different sort of presence, a presence of the one who makes all to be, a presence of the one who sustains all things. All right. We have a few minutes. Let me at least, and I can pick this up next week. Thankfully, we have two, so I can just hit the ground running with it. Differing manifestations of God's presence. This is a question that we have to sort of wrestle with, because when Scripture talks about His presence, you'll find texts like, where can I go from your presence? Where can I flee from your spirit? But, you know, do not I fill heaven and earth? God is not far from each one of us. In Him we live, move, and have our being. All these intensive and extensive, threatening and consoling statements about God's immensity. And yet there is also another kind of presence language that we find in the Bible that talks about God as here and not there. Okay? And we might feel like, well, maybe then omnipresence means that God is sort of hyper-efficient in getting around. Okay? In fact, there's even language in the Bible that talks about God in the language of getting around and of coming and going. He comes and walks in the garden in the cool of the day, and there's a presence with Adam and Eve at some time, at some place, and in some moment that it seems to be unique and different from other places and times and moments. He says in Genesis 11 with regard to those wicked men on the plain of Shinar, if you remember, that are building that tower to reach to the heavens in order to make a great name for themselves. It says in Genesis 11:5, the Lord came down to see the city and the tower which the sons of men had built. Right. He came down. Is this because the view down here of Shinar is better than the view from up there? Let us go down to see. Does God have obscured vision? Is heaven somehow, is His heavenly presence just a little too remote? So He's got, what does He do? Does He, you know, I like to say, you know, out of office, be back at 3, taking care of those rebels in Shinar. You know, is His coming down a leaving behind? Okay. Some of this language I think we can appreciate just as an accommodated way of speaking. Verse 7 actually says the same thing. Come, let us go down and there confuse their language. Because confusing their language is easier down here than it is from up there. I'm saying that because I think we all know that that's not what to do with this language. But here you have locomotive activity, moving about from here to there, ascribed to God. I think in this case, we can just simply say that this is Moses, in writing this, is actually just grabbing the language, and God is inspiring the picture of like an ancient Near Eastern monarch who when word comes that somebody is fortifying a rebel city on the outskirts of his dominion, what's he going to do? He's going to come down. He's going to get off his throne. You know, he's going to say, saddle the royal steed. Get my guys. We're going. We're going to check this out. We're going to investigate this report. And if this report is in fact what it is, we're going to take care of it. And he depicts God that way. He depicts God as a monarch who is jealous for the uprightness of his kingdom and for the faithfulness of those in it. And here you have some rebels making a name for themselves, building a city that has their name, not his name, fortifying their battalion for resistance. And so he uses the language of an ancient Near Eastern monarch to describe it. Again, it's not that God left heaven in order to come down and then, you know, moves about like a locomotive entity. Genesis 18:21, God says, with regard to Sodom and Gomorrah, I will go down now and see if they have done entirely according to this outcry. Again, this doesn't mean that God doesn't actually know perfectly. He's omniscient. So he says, I'm going to go down to see, as if he's a little unclear as to the facts until he gets up and goes about, you know, in space and finds out. He says, which has come to me, if not, I will know. He's using an accommodated language. He's using a language that technically is improper, but you get the point. He is like a monarch who is jealous for the integrity of his dominion. And he will act accordingly. Okay? He will deal with us accordingly. Exodus 3:8, we actually find the presence of God in a unique way here. He uses the same coming down language again. If you remember, he's meeting with at the burning but not consuming burning bush. He's meeting with Moses, and he's talking about the mission that he's sending Moses on in order to go and deliver the people from Egypt. And if you just listen to the description before that, it says in verse 23 of chapter 2, in the course of many days, the king of Egypt died. The sons of Israel sighed because of the bondage, and they cried out. And their cry for help because of their bondage rose up to God. Right? And you get this picture of God as up there. Not here in some way, but in some way up there. Okay? And then it says God heard the groaning, and God remembered his covenant and saw the sons of Israel, and God took notice of them. And then in verse 8, the next chapter, he says in verse 7, I've surely seen the affliction of my people, and I've given heed to their cry. I'm aware of their suffering. Verse 8, so I have come down. The prayer rose up, and God came down to deliver them from the power of the Egyptians, to bring them up from the land to a good and spacious land, and goes on to tell them it's about the Exodus. What do we do with this? If God fills heaven and earth, if he fills heaven and earth, then what can this going up and down be about, right? What can this descending of God be about? What can this going here and going there to do this and to do that be about if God in fact fills heaven and earth? If in fact he is present to all places without lack of intensity or dynamism, so to speak. I submit that much of this language is simply describing God's activity in an anthropomorphic fashion. Describing it like you would describe the activity of any monarch. All the while, like Solomon, and you might think to yourself, well, isn't this going to confuse us? No, it shouldn't. The use of creaturely type language to describe God should not confuse us into thinking he's a creaturely type being. Solomon wasn't confused. Solomon built an unparalleled house for God, and yet knew, and even said in the very dedication of that house, he's not contained in it. In other words, there's a sense in which in our theologizing and in our worship of God, though we use an anthropomorphic type language, like locomotive movement, for instance, we should, like Solomon, have a kind of biblical wisdom that says, I understand that while I speak this way, or like while I build this house, or while I do and speak that which might imply that God is like a finite creature, of course it doesn't mean that at all. Right? Does that make sense? But what is does that render it unmeaning? No. It just means that the meaning is that he is not confined by the special manifestations of himself. And I think that's what we have here, and I'll open it up with that next week. But when we talk about these various presences here and not there, turning his face away from us or turning his face again to people, this sort of idea, we're not talking about God. At that point, we're not really talking about God's omnipresence or lack thereof. We're talking about varying intensity and phenomena of manifestation. That is to say, theophany, theophanic display, whether that's through mighty actions like in the Exodus, or whether that's through fire in a bush, or whether that's through a still small voice, or whether that's through a cloud, or whether that's through a pillar of fire, or whether that's through the form of a man sitting outside of your tent eating a meal with you like in Genesis 18, that God uses liberally a vast range of creaturely present, physically present phenomena to manifest and show his covenantal favor. What does that look like to us? It looks like presence. It looks like locational presence. So this is what I want to do. I want to say, when we pick that up, the locational presence of God is with regard to manifestation or theophanic displays through phenomenal symbols: fire, wind, clouds, still small voices, fire in bushes, things like this. Whereas this is not meant to compete with or undermine his ontological omnipresence with regard to his being as the one who fills heaven and earth and who causes all things that are to live, move, and have their being. All right, we'll pick that up. Let me close this in prayer and we'll go to our break.
1: Ever since the Garden of Eden, Satan has used deception to steer people away from God's truth. Pagans who worship the creation instead of the Creator have fallen for the devil's lies. But can Christians get caught in this too? Stay tuned.
2: Basically, what they are saying is that planet Earth itself is a goddess.
3: This is Science, Scripture, and Salvation, a Creation Radio Journal. I'm Chris O'Brien with the Institute for Creation Research. The Bible tells us that we are to worship the Creator, not the creation. Quite the opposite is practiced in the religion of paganism, where Mother Earth and nature are worshiped. Christians need to be aware of this and not be influenced by pagan philosophies that are promoted at events such as Earth Day. How serious is this problem? Please join us for the next 15 minutes as we talk about creationism and paganism in association with Earth Day. Throughout this program, we'll use the terms paganism and neo-paganism interchangeably. Will Barron, a born-again former New Age priest and author of the book Deceived by the New Age, defines the terms for us.
2: The word paganism itself would be used within a Christian culture to describe any kind of religion that does not believe in the Creator God of Scripture. Paganism, we typically think of the old religions of the biblical era, those religions that the Israelites had to confront. They were worshipping various deities. Neo-paganism is a very modern movement that is not directly related to ancient paganism, for example, the ancient pagan religions of Babylon. Neo-paganism is a modern invention by this British occultist, Gerald Gardner. Its teachings do derive from the Hindu and Buddhist religions and typical Western occultism, but it is really a new religion that, in a sense, has not existed before on the planet. So neo-pagans are really following a new form of pagan religion that had its origin approximately in the 1950s.
3: Although Christians wouldn't purposely get involved in such an ungodly system, pagan philosophies can affect families through books, movies, and other media.
2: In our modern age, we are seeing an infiltration of this neo-pagan religion. It comes under a few names, the most popular being Wicca, or modern witchcraft. Practitioners of Wicca will tend to call their discipline the craft. This religion, this spirituality movement, is being strongly promoted by the fiction books of J.K. Rowling, what we call the Harry Potter series of books. We had another book published not too long ago called Teen Witch, Wicca for a New Generation. Many, many young people are being seduced by this new spirituality, what we call neo-paganism.
1: But where does Earth Day fit into all of this? Isn't it good to care for the environment? Will Barron says Earth Day goes a lot deeper than just cleaning up our planet.
2: The problem with Earth Day is that it was originally founded by people affiliated with the New Age spirituality movement. New Age includes many different spiritual disciplines. It includes Eastern mystical religions. It includes Western occultism and neo-paganism. The danger of Bible-believing Christians becoming involved in Earth Day celebrations is that we can be seduced by the spirituality teachings of these neo-pagan religions. Basically, what they are saying is that planet Earth itself is a goddess, a mother goddess, and that the Earth is a divine being, a divine entity. They have a religion which is somewhat polytheistic, in which they believe in various deities, but the mother goddess is their primary deity, and mother goddess is often accompanied with a horned god consort, often given the name Pan.
1: Dr. Job Martin of Biblical Discipleship Ministries in Rockwall, Texas, would agree.
4: Earth Day. In my lifetime, it's a new celebration, and it is celebrated in various cultures all around the world. It was begun by pagan pantheists. Who are they? Well, they're people that believe that God is everything. In other words, the earth.
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6: While reading through Proverbs, you will notice that much of it is describing the two paths or ways, the path of wisdom and the path of foolishness. 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
8: You know the struggle. My greatest frustration about the Christian life is that I don't hold on to things very well. You ever notice when the circumstances are good, it's easy to worship, it's easy to bless. When everything is fine, it's easy to be up, and it's easy to be happy. And it doesn't take long until some tragedy, some hardship, some suffering, some attack, some earthly tragedy, and all of that perspective is ripped right away. Gone.
7: And now here's today's message from Pastor Chris.
8: We turn this morning to Psalm 16. If you're visiting, we're working through the Psalms this morning, and we're coming to Psalm 16, which is really a wonderful psalm in light of all of the stress and turmoil and uncertainty in the times in which we live, really laying before us the hope that we have in Christ. So we're going to consider the entirety of Psalm 16 this morning. This is found on page 575 in your pew Bibles. There we read, "Preserve me, O God, for in you I take refuge. I say to the Lord, you are my Lord. I have no good apart from you. As for the saints in the land, they are the excellent ones in whom is all my delight. Their sorrows, the sorrows of those who run after another god, shall multiply. Their drink offerings of blood I will not pour out or take their names on my lips. The Lord is my chosen portion and my cup. You hold my lot. The lines have fallen for me in pleasant places. Indeed, I have a beautiful inheritance. I bless the Lord who gives me counsel. In the night also my heart instructs me. I have set the Lord always before me. Because he is at my right hand, I shall not be shaken. Therefore, My heart is glad, and my whole being rejoices. My flesh also dwells secure, for you will not abandon my soul to Sheol, or let your Holy One see corruption. You make known to me the path of life. In your presence there is fullness of joy. At your right hand are pleasures forevermore.

don't feel as good as I used to. I see the limitations are growing. What I sort of fear the most is when my body will become a tyrant. I think a little bit about that. Then what? The fact is that our bodies are going through a slow process of decreation until we get to the point of what was declared right after the fall. Dust you were taken and dust you shall return. I raised this morning because my health is sort of, right now for me at least, my greatest security in looking at it from an earthly perspective. It's one of my greatest securities. If my health is really attacked, I'm not going to be too worried about who the president is. Maybe I would for the future generations, but that's kind of my great security. No matter how much my life is stayed for the present, the reality is for all of us this morning, our bodies, we're dying. We're all dying. All of us right now are sitting here dying, slowly. Some, it's going to be faster than others. This is why Psalm 16 is really an important psalm. Psalm 16 is a beautiful psalm, such a hopeful psalm, because it really is providing us an answer to the problem when securities are taken away, when our strength is taken away. And it's showing us where the great security is, where our great peace and security lies when all of our earthly securities are attacked, the greatest being our health. What a psalm for our time when nothing seems certain. What a psalm for our time when everything seems all around us to be falling apart and unraveling at the seams. Here we come this morning to Psalm 16. And what an amazing way this psalm begins in verse 1. Preserve me, O God, for in you I take refuge. I say to the Lord, you are my Lord. I have no good apart from you. You know, a lot of the Psalms have settings to them. A lot of them have a historical background to the Psalms. And I have looked at Psalm 16 a lot. I've considered in my short life Psalm 16 a lot. I love Psalm 16. It is one of my favorites. And I used to think, as I read Psalm 16, that he must have been in some kind of great distress. Could be. But as I freshly looked at it last week and I really spent some time reflecting, I wondered if really this is something that is showing us a very common experience to all of life, very similar to Psalm 13. You remember Psalm 13 that we considered 2 weeks ago, where David was facing some kind of deep depression and he cried out because it felt like God had departed from him. And that was the beginning of the cry, that why have you forsaken? Why have you left me? And it wasn't true, was it? God never leaves his people. God had made a promise that he would always be with them. David didn't see it, and so David had prayed that the Lord would give light to his eyes so that he could see clearly. And then by the end of that psalm, after he had considered the Lord's steadfast love, oh, he saw really clearly. He was up on cloud 9, full of joy and full of happiness in confidence in the Lord, wasn't he? It was a beautiful psalm. A beautiful psalm. Not because his circumstances changed, but because he saw that the Lord had answered his greatest need. So here we are this morning and we open up Psalm 16, and I find it just fascinating of what David is doing here. He is asking the Lord to keep him in what he's learned about the Lord. Now think about the depression, think about the sorrow, think about the struggle. And here we come to Psalm 16 and he's saying, preserve me in what I've come to know about you, what I've come to learn about you, what I see so clearly at the moment. Here is his cry. Protect me. I've made you my refuge. Protect me in what I have come to understand. I've come to see something. Your light has brightened my eyes and I'm seeing really clearly. I need you to preserve me in that, Lord. I'm asking you to do that.

You know the struggle, don't you? You know the struggle. My greatest frustration about the Christian life is that I don't hold on to things very well. I don't hold on to things very well. You ever notice when the circumstances are good, it's easy to worship, it's easy to bless. When everything is fine, it's easy to be up and it's easy to be happy. And it doesn't take long until some tragedy, some hardship, some suffering, some attack, some earthly tragedy, and all of that perspective is ripped right away. Gone. You know what John Flavel used to say about the Christian ministry, as a side note? He says the average worker, when he goes to work every week, wherever he stops the night before, you know, that day, he comes back the next day and he picks up and his work hasn't been tampered with. The minister's got a whole different challenge. Every week he gives a sermon and the devil unraveled everything he said in his people in the course of the week, so he has to start all over next Sunday. So he described Christian ministry. It's true. And it's a good description of the Christian life, isn't it? Up and down. Here's David. David is struggling with something, obviously, but it's a whole complete picture. And he's come with this fresh understanding. He's come out of it, and he sees really clearly. And what does he see? He says it in verse 2. I love what he says in verse 2. I will say to the Lord, you are my Lord. I have no good apart from you. Now, a close reader will realize when he just looked over verse 1 and 2 that he used three different names of God. This is packed, isn't it? He uses the first strong name of God, El Elohim, which means that God is the strong one, the powerful one. And then he moves right into, you'll notice the all capitals there. He uses the holy name revealed in the burning bush, I am that I am. And then he moves right to Adonai, which means master or ruler. So the prayer goes like this. O powerful one, my God, preserve me. You are my Lord. You are the God who never changes. I have said to you, you're my master. I have said to you, you're my Lord. I have nothing apart from you. What a beautiful prayer, isn't it? What David just said is, you are the treasure of my life. I have found nothing else to satisfy me in this life. Nothing. This is it. This is what I've come to see. Nothing in this life means as much to me as you, O Lord. And I say it. Now, this is not so uncommon throughout the course of the Psalms. The psalmists are always saying things like this. And it's a wonderful devotional approach to see how they understood the Lord, what He was like to them. But you think of what I read this morning in Psalm 63 for the call to worship. O God, you are my God. Early I will seek. Notice all of this. You. My soul thirsts for you. My flesh longs for you in a dry and thirsty land where there is no water. So I've looked for you in the sanctuary to see your power and your glory, because your loving kindness is better than life. My lips shall praise you. The man is all caught up in him, isn't he? And it's the most satisfying place he has ever been. Now, this is not merely emotional. I guess it's important to say this is not merely emotional. Think about the reality of what he is saying here. It's a knowledge that is driving him, and that's why he's using the names of God in this way. It's a knowledge that is driving him of God in understanding and believing what God has been like to him in this sad world. And have you ever seen someone's life open up when they really understand the goodness of the Lord? Everything changes. Think about the reality of how the Lord has been to you. Think of how He has treated you. Look at the whole picture. Look at His goodness. I don't know if we see this stronger, and I want to, just for a minute, take a departure and consider something that happened in the Gospels
that I believe illustrate Psalm 16 so beautiful. Gospels that I believe illustrate Psalm 16 so beautifully. And it is the woman at the well. Jesus had come to this woman, remember? He had to go through Samaria. And he goes, and if you read it carefully, he sits right on Jacob's well. Sits on it. And Jesus said something to her. It's really a beautiful verse. He said, if you knew the gift of God and who it is who says to you, give me a drink, you would have asked him and he would have given you living water. Now, we've heard this passage a whole bunch in the course of our life, but then he expands on this and he says, whoever drinks of this water will never thirst again. But whoever drinks of this water will thirst again, but whoever drinks of the water that I shall give him will never thirst. The water that I shall give him will become in him a fountain of water springing up into everlasting life. Ever thought about the weight of that verse? You ever just stood back and pondered the power of what he just said? The beauty of what he just said. What's so amazing about the passage was Jesus knew this woman. Jesus knew this woman had lived an awful life. Her whole life was full of patterns that were destructive and awful, hidden stuff going on there. She was a serial divorcee. 5 husbands. And the one she had now was not her husband, implication being it's somebody else's. And Jesus says to her, your life's a mess. I'm offering you living water. The water that I give you, when you drink of this water, you will never thirst again. And at the bottom of those wells, 100 feet deep, the water would come up and it was just stagnant. And Jesus was saying, it won't be like this. The water that I give bursts. Bursts. It's like a geyser. Now Jesus said to her, if you knew me, you would have asked, and I'll fill you with that. I'll give you that. What did the Old Testament say about the Lord? The Old Testament said about the Lord, he is a fountain of life. Here's Jesus sitting on it saying that. Now, I rehearsed that. I took that departure just for a minute, coming back to Psalm 16 to say, David is asking that. If you knew me, you would have asked. And I would have given you living water. And David is saying it right here. Preserve me. I have said you are my Lord. And I have nothing apart from you. I have no good apart from you. Here's the reality, isn't it? The reality of our lives is that we are constantly trying to satisfy and fill our lives, and we're on this never-ending pursuit to find something that will satisfy us. And so we're in search of satisfaction, and we're in search of security, and we're in search of help. I don't know if you have stood back from everything that's happening all around us in our day. And really stood back and looked at the big picture of everything happening in this country and happening all around us. Do you know every single great security we have known in this country is being attacked? Think about it. You're on the verge of financial collapse. You're on an insurance nightmare. The military's becoming impotent. You have a moral leadership everywhere. No one would have thought that a storm could strike the heart of American pride. Look at the devastation. Where does $50 billion come from to fix that? No idea. You got the Islam problem. You have a rising healthcare nightmare all around us. Social Security is about done. Every bit of your earthly security is being attacked right now.

0: right down the line. Check, check, check, check. Who's doing that? And we think, oh, if I just get that, it'll satisfy me. If I can create an environment of total security and total calm, and we're on this never-ending saga of jumping and jumping and jumping, so one satisfaction after another, just like this woman at the well. And you know what David is saying here in Psalm 16? I have found it. Here it is. I know what you've been like to me. I see it. My whole life, you have been the strong one. You have been my master. You have not changed in a world that is changing all around us. And the reality is, my goodness is nothing apart from you. I see you are my refuge. You are my Lord. And here's what I'm asking. Keep me in this. Preserve me in what I see. You know, in verse 5, he begins to rehearse all sorts of present blessings, doesn't he? Here's how the Lord has been. And I love verse 5, because verse 5, he uses three metaphors to describe something. And notice what they are. Look what it says. He describes the Lord. You are my chosen portion and my cup. You hold my lot. The lions have fallen to me in pleasant places. Indeed, I have a good inheritance. We tend to read that and think, well, the Lord has given me so many good things, hasn't he? Amen. The Lord has filled us with so many good things. I think it was James Boyce who one time said that God would give you everything now if you could handle it. But you can't. That's not what he's talking about. You know what makes this psalm so powerful? It's not describing the things that the Lord gives us. It's describing the Lord. It's describing the Lord. David is using the language of land allotments that happened in the Old Testament. Remember when Israel went into the land and Joshua, and they started divvying out the land and portions and lines and all? This is all that language from Joshua. And each tribe had a good portion. They had the portion and they were satisfied with their portion. But David knew that all of that represented something. Remember what the Lord said to the priests? You shall have no inheritance in the land, neither shall you have any part among them. And I used to read that as a child and think, boy, they got the raw end of the deal. Until this was said. The Lord said, I am your part and your inheritance among the children of Israel. There is nothing more wonderful in the Bible I read that God would declare that. To possess something is what? Oh, it means it's mine, doesn't it? And I have an intimate knowledge of it. I have affection for it. I love it. My desire is for it. I'm tied to it because it is mine. Let me ask you this. What do you really have in this life that's yours? Nothing. Naked you went in and naked you're going out. You have absolutely nothing that is yours. Except what David just said. The Lord is mine. This Jesus, the one whom David looked for by faith, he's my portion and my cup. Everything that Psalm 23 described when it said this cup runs over, it's Him. What is the first thing we do in prayer? Oh Lord, grant us this, provide us this, heal this person. I would love to hear prayers that began with this. Lord, I praise You. Because I have everything in You. You know what Calvin said about this psalm? I just have to say it. I was amazed that he said it.
1: God is mine.
2: That's all the time we have for you today. We thank you for joining us here on Abounding Grace Radio with Pastor Chris Gordon. We hope you'll join us again next time for part two of this message from Pastor Chris. Thanks again. Until next time, God bless.
3: Welcome to Bible Q&A with John MacArthur, Bible teacher and author of the best-selling MacArthur New Testament Commentary Series. Today's question comes from 2 John, verse 10. It says, "If anyone comes to you and does not bring this teaching, do not receive him into your house and do not give him a greeting." Well, John, could he be talking about the cults that come to your front door? Would that mean we shouldn't be hospitable to people in other religions?
4: Well, Denny, in ancient times, teachers traveled around with whatever it was that they were trying to impart, and they were dependent upon staying in the homes of people. We remember this from our Lord sending out the 12 and later on the 70 and telling them, you know, how to respond to the people who invited them to their homes, check and see if it's worthy and stay there. Once you go there, stay there. Don't go somewhere else. Don't try to move up the socioeconomic ladder as long as you're in this town or whatever. So that was a very common thing for traveling teachers to stay in homes. And what the Apostle John is saying here is that when a teacher shows up and wants hospitality from you, and he misrepresents Christ, has an aberrant view of Jesus Christ, certainly all the cults do, you do not open your home to him. That doesn't mean you don't witness to somebody in the cults. That doesn't mean you don't witness to somebody in a different religion. You don't sit down with them and try to explain. You just don't open your home to them. You don't provide a haven for them. You don't provide hospitality for them. To borrow the language from Psalm 1, you don't sit down with scoffers. That's dangerous stuff. So this is for protection, and this is to shut out false teachers and false cult purveyors from having influence, of course, on God's people.
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0: Now, the law is a guide to point us in the right direction, but it's not the deliverer, and it's not the power for living for God. It's the road signs along the highway. It's the rumble strips that alert us when we're going off the roadway. But it's not the engine that drives the car. It's not the fuel in the tank. Instead, it is not the law, but rather dying to the law that is no longer trying to keep the law for any spiritual life, that one is able to live to God. And how one dies to the law is through the law. Paul says that he died to the law through the law. What does it mean to die to the law through the law? Well, it is the law that convinces us that we should stop trying to keep it in order to live for God, to gain life over spiritual deadness. When we try to keep the law, we find ourselves all the more frustrated in our inability to keep it. And then we show up in the counseling office. We show up in Doug's office. And what do we ask him? Give me the three principles to get me out of this sin. Does Doug give the three principles? No. Doug opens up the Bible and shows the gospel.

0: I have been crucified with Christ. It is no longer I who live, but Christ who lives in me. And the life I now live in the flesh, I live by faith in the Son of God, who loved me and gave himself for me. The answer for how we gain eternal life, a life that we experience now in overcoming sin and beginning to live obediently to God, of course not perfectly, is the gospel. It is because the Son of God loved me and gave himself for me. And the way Paul puts it there should strike us. It's not that he died and loved sinners generally, but faith believes that he did it for me personally. He loved me and gave himself for me. Who has ever loved me more than the Son of God, who gave himself for me, who gave his very life for me, bleeding and dying on Calvary's cross so that I may live?
1: There's no way to restore a relationship unless somebody comes and asks for forgiveness, but I'm not going to be bound by bitterness and vengeance. Anytime I talk about forgiveness, I'm just talking about the fact that I'm not holding a bitterness, I'm not holding a grudge. I can't absolve anybody's iniquities. That's for God to do. And he's not going to do that for a person who doesn't come to him through Christ.
2: Welcome to Grace to You with the Bible teaching of John MacArthur. I'm your host, Phil Johnson. 25 years ago today, something happened that changed the world forever. And I'm talking, of course, about the terrorist attacks in New York and at the Pentagon and in Pennsylvania. If you're old enough, you remember the chaos of September 11th, 2001. You may have lost someone close to you in the attacks or in the global war on terror that followed. Those terrible events of 9/11 caused men and women everywhere to ask questions like, why did God allow such horror? How can he be good and loving and yet let something happen that's so evil, so ugly, so painful? You'll hear answers to those questions today in an interview that I had with John not long after 9/11. We'll discuss how God's word can comfort you even in the face of immense tragedy. Today's program is titled Standing Firm in Unstable Times. And now here's John to lead off the discussion.
1: No matter where you were or what you happened to be doing on September 11th, 2001, there's no question that things haven't been the same since. The terrorist attacks brought sudden, sweeping changes to our nation, in fact, to our entire world. It seems people everywhere are doing what just a day before this event was politically incorrect, and that's talking about God and faith and the future and life and death. It's those kind of questions that I have in mind as we bring this special Grace to You interview with you. We're calling it again, Standing Firm in Unstable Times. And in the interview, I'm going to try to expand on some of the questions that I'm hearing most often these days. Questions about evil and God's power or lack of power to stop it. Also going to address bluntly some of the serious theological errors that sadly are getting a lot of airtime. And I'm hoping that will help you stand firm for God's truth.
2: Larry King's first question and the title of that broadcast was, Where Was God? And I wonder what your thoughts on that are, John.
1: Well, I have to tell you, Phil, it was very frustrating because I had all kinds of thoughts and ways that I wanted to answer that. I never got the opportunity to give a complete answer, so I just tried to proclaim the truth. But in answer to the question, where was God, I immediately went to Isaiah in my mind. I mean, I'm so biblically arranged mentally that that's where I went. And I went right to the fifth chapter of Isaiah, and there I was in the fifth chapter of Isaiah. And Isaiah receives this revelation from God that pronounces a series of curses on Israel, on Judah, actually, and Jerusalem. And the prophet receives these messages that God has found Israel to be a fruitless vine, that in all his provisions and all his goodness and grace and mercy to them and blessing should have produced good grapes, but instead there aren't any grapes, they're just sour berries, which is symbolic of the fact that they are in idolatry and iniquity and sin, and God says, I'm going to come down and I'm going to rip up my vineyard, Israel. I'm going to take away its protection. I'm going to trample it down. I'm not going to rain on it. And this is a huge curse pronounced by God on Israel. And it's a frightening passage. I mean, it would be worse than knowing your twin towers are going to be attacked by some Arab terrorists. I mean, it was total wiping out of Jerusalem and the whole of the southern kingdom. And Isaiah immediately is seen going to the temple. And he goes to the temple and he wants to check in with God because he wants to find out, where is God? Where is God? This can't be. This is the covenant people. This is God's own chosen people. This is the seed of Abraham. This, you know. And he goes to the temple, and I think the most startling thing occurs in the opening of the chapter. He says this, "And in the year King Uzziah died, when all trauma from God was falling on Israel, he said, 'I saw the Lord, and he was high and lifted up.'" And it's just shocking. He wasn't in the rubble, as the LA Times guy said. He was right on the same throne he had been on all the time. He hadn't abdicated. He hadn't lost his sovereign purpose. He hadn't diminished in his glory, high and lifted up, and his train fills the temple, you know, and holy, holy, holy. And you see God in all his full, sovereign, majestic glory, and everything that is happening within the framework of his perfect purpose. And I will say this, I don't know what the purpose of God was, quote, for America, but I do know what the purpose of God is when something like that happens. It is for judgment on some because they perish, and God has every right to bring that judgment on the ungodly who have rejected him. It is for those who believe, the blessing of all blessings, the Christians who died in those events. For them, it was an entrance into glory. God was in control of all of that. God is in control of judgment. God is in control of blessing for his people, and that fits within the righteous pattern of God as he expresses his purpose and his will.
2: Larry King was curious about whether we should forgive the terrorists. And in fact, he went around and asked, he made it a point to ask each panelist this question. That's really a hard question to answer in a soundbite, and I'm eager to hear a more in-depth reply from you.
1: As far as is humanly possible, yes, I would forgive them.
2: Whether they asked for it or not?
1: Yeah, whatever that would mean, in the sense that I would not be bound in my own heart by some unrelenting bitterness toward them. I don't mean that there can be any kind of reconciliation. In the first place, there's no relationship to start with. But I don't believe vengeance is mine. I think it's God's. Even had I lost a son or a brother or a spouse or a friend in the disasters, I don't think I would have had a heart full of bitterness or vengeance or hostility toward those people. It would be in me to forgive them, and the way I would manifest that forgiveness is not by anything on their behalf. I mean, they're dead, but it would simply be manifest in grief over the terrible disaster of their eternal soul. Nobody talks about that. It's terrible that people died in that destruction. It's more terrible that some people went to hell, and those men who committed those horrible acts went there too. That is a great grief. The deception of Islam is a great grief, and there are more coming after them who are going to be literally cast into eternal judgment under the illusion that they're serving Allah, God. So I would have nothing but compassion toward that. I think an illustration of that may help is one of my nephews, just a really outstanding young man. I think he was about 21, 22. His name was Tim, my wife's sister's son. Fine young man, loved the Lord. He was in his college days. He was a volleyball player at California State University, and just a great, great kid. Was working in a market, and a guy came in to hold the market up and killed him. I think he was like 21 or 22, shot him dead. And, you know, the guy was on drugs, and Tim tried to intervene when this guy was getting money from a cashier. He tried to protect this lady, and he was killed. And his dad, my brother-in-law, Dwayne, I watched his response to somebody who had just murdered his son. at the, you know, at the prime of his young years. And Duane went to the prison with one purpose. He said, I want to see that man. And he went there with the purpose of sharing the gospel with him and telling him that he forgave him for what he did to his son. And that more important than the death of his son was this guy's death, because his son was with Christ. Now, that's what I'm talking about when I talk about forgiveness. I mean, there's no way to restore a relationship unless somebody comes and asks for forgiveness. But I'm not going to be bound by bitterness and vengeance. I even look at the war that way. I don't see the war as some kind of retaliatory vengeance. I think a just war begins when the peace is interrupted, and it ends when the peace is restored. And I think a just war is a war that takes away the terrible, terrible interruption into the peace of this nation. In other words, it's a war of protection and justice. But I don't think we need to get caught up in personal vengeance. But on the other hand as well, only God can forgive sinners. And the sad reality is those men will never be forgiven because they died without ever believing the gospel of Jesus Christ.
3: So just to be absolutely clear, when you speak of forgiveness, the forgiveness you grant, you're talking about letting go of any bitterness or hostility, right, or anything towards them, but not absolution for their sin.
1: I couldn't give that anyway. Right. I mean, I can't give that to anybody. So anytime I talk about forgiveness, I'm just talking about the fact that I'm not holding a bitterness. I'm not holding a grudge. I can't absolve anybody's iniquities anyway. That's for God to do. And he's not going to do that for a person who doesn't come to him through Christ.
3: You mentioned the war. Let me follow up on that. Just to put that together with what you're saying about forgiveness, I notice a lot of Christians are confused about this. And they're asking questions like, can we as Christians support our government's retaliation against terrorism? And occasionally you hear a Christian cite Matthew 5, verses 38 and 39, where Jesus said, you've heard that it was said, an eye for an eye and a tooth for a tooth, but I tell you not to resist an evil person, but whoever slaps you on your right cheek, turn the other to him also. Now, what did Jesus mean, and does that have any application in a situation like this?
1: Well, first of all, it has no application in a situation like war, which is not a personal offense, which is a national issue dealing with an entity that has been ordained by God for the punishment of evildoers. I'm not an entity ordained by God for the punishment of evildoers, right?
3: Right.
1: That's not my personal issue.
3: And Jesus here is talking about personal
1: issues.
3: Yeah,
1: and I think to understand what that text actually means, if anyone slaps you, turn the other cheek. You have to understand a little bit of background. It's pretty fascinating. I'll take a minute and explain it to you. When Christians in the New Testament era, who were Jews, obviously, because Jesus was preaching and they were following him and believing in him and identifying as followers of Christ and all of this, when they were in their synagogues, you remember Jesus said to them at the upper room discourse, he said, the day's going to come when they're going to throw you out of the synagogue and they're going to whip you and all of this. Some historians indicate that there was, interestingly enough, when a person was excommunicated, a symbolic slap across the face by the ruler of the synagogue, whack, before the synagogue, and that this symbolized that rejection. A slap across the face was viewed as a very shameful thing, a very demeaning and humbling thing to be smacked across the face. There's still that, even in our culture, right? I mean, it's one thing to knock a guy's lights out. That's one kind of demonstration of how you feel about somebody. But just a smack across the face is a how dare you? It's a demeaning kind of thing, and that's the way it was. And so there's some historians who say they literally would smack somebody across the face who was excommunicated.
3: Gives new meaning to the right hand of fellowship.
1: Right. That was the right hand of disfellowship. But so what Jesus is saying is this: look, if you have so identified with me, if you have by that identification created such an offense that they have literally slapped you across the face, continue in the same path, so that you are continually vulnerable to the same thing over again. And you have an illustration of the fact that it's not literal in the case of Jesus. When he was slapped, remember, they slapped him across the face, and he didn't say, here, hit the other cheek. He said, essentially, why are you doing that? And he called him to account. I think what that's talking about is if they hit you once, get ready. They'll probably hit you again. And you have to maintain a certain vulnerability. And he's talking there about a Christian living in a persecuting environment. If you get slapped in the face, don't compromise. Don't lose your courage. Don't go underground. Don't deny the Lord. Don't retaliate. Don't get full of vengeance. Don't become bitter. Just live that same godly, quiet life with all of its vulnerability, because you may get hit again. That's a whole different issue than God giving the right to a national government, which is exactly what Romans 13 says, the powers that be are ordained of God, and they bear the sword, and they don't bear it for nothing. They bear it to use against the evildoer for the protection of the one who does good.
3: Would you say then that Romans 13 puts a responsibility on our government to retaliate?
1: Well, I definitely do.
3: It would be wrong for them not to
1: Absolutely.
3: Retaliate.
1: Absolutely. Well, I mean, it's pretty obvious. If we don't do anything, well, what's going to happen? Well, it's going to keep it up and keep it up. And where does it end? I mean, all you have to do is be successful at what you do once. And if you gain the desired effect, America goes into a shell, doesn't do anything, doesn't go back to try to root out this evil and to deal with it and to bring a just punishment. Now you've just energized them. Now they're going to be flooded with other people who want to go and accomplish these great purposes and these great ends because there's no consequence. It's like, you know, on the simple level, it's like asking whether you should punish your child when he does something that's wrong. Is that the compassionate thing to do? Yeah, it is in the end, unless you want to turn your child into a criminal. I mean, if you don't punish this kind of thing, what's going to happen now and what's already happening, and I'm not here to answer questions about politics and the military, what's going to happen now as the world retaliates against this is the forces, the Taliban or whoever they are going to disintegrate under the fear and the pressure of this tremendous act of justice that's coming against them. And that's the desired effect you want. You want to disintegrate that entire base of power. And that brings about a protection of people. I think we're not only doing what's right in the protection of our own nation, but we're doing what's right in the corollary protection of Israel. Not because Israel is by any means a righteous people, but because I do think that Israel is a nation that understands right and wrong on a human level and understands justice on a human level and doesn't do to its neighbors what its neighbors continue to do to it.
3: So, John, have you gotten some good responses to your appearance on Larry King? What's the most interesting response you've gotten?
1: Well, you know what the universal response is? 99.9% of the response is, thank you for giving the true gospel. It was almost like people had hoped somebody would just give the straightforward gospel and hold the line. And that's what people keep saying. You know, we watched and we hoped that you would give the gospel and that you wouldn't compromise the gospel. And they were just very encouraged. I think it strengthened Christians to be maybe to be bold. And of course, I'm not thinking I need to, you know, suck it up and say the truth here no matter what. I just said it because that's what I believe the truth is. But I think it was encouraging, and you know, most all of the mail is basically saying, we need to stand up for the gospel in a day when so many people compromise and water it down and want to make it blend in with everything else and not offend anybody. And I think that's what struck me, is how, you know, because we hear so much about let's open up everything and let's embrace everybody and let's accept whoever and let's be open to other religions and you think this is a big widespread movement. And then what happens is I get on there and I'm really firm about the singularity and exclusiveness of the gospel. And there's this flood of affirmation and you begin to realize there are people out there who aren't buying into this.
3: Thank you for doing that, John.
1: Well, I don't understand why it's a difficult thing to do. You just say what's true. And as you know me well enough to know, I'm not concerned about where it gets me. You know, I'm not concerned about what I might achieve on a worldly level. I'm just concerned about the truth. And so there's the truth, and what happens, happens. And So I don't know what'll happen. My initial reaction was I'll probably get one shot at this deal, and they'll say we'll never have that guy back again. Well, but we got a different response from the people at the program, so that's good. They said that they were looking forward to having me back again. So
3: good.
1: We'll see if that happens.
3: Lots of people are asking questions today, and I think a lot of our listeners probably are finding they have greater opportunities than ever to share the gospel with their friends, their neighbors, and so on. But what advice would you give them as they're looking for ways to share their faith?
1: Yeah, don't shuffle your feet and beat around the bush would be the first thing. I mean, if the door was ever opened, it's open now. And I think that, you know, I would say to them what I said in the tape I did on terrorism. Take them to Luke 13, where Jesus did, and ask this question. What would have happened to you if you had been in the building? What would have happened to you if you'd been on the flight? Where would you be now, today? Isn't that the question? Would you be in heaven? And if they say, well, I hope so, well, on the basis of what? On the basis of why would you be in heaven? Well, I'm a pretty good person. Boy, there's the door right there. Salvation is not by works. So I think the question is just capture the moment. I mean, the moment is vivid. All you have to do is say to somebody, well, if you were on the 105th floor or the 95th floor, when the plane hit, where would you be? Or if you were in the plane, where would you be?
3: And I'll bet there's not a person in America who hasn't asked himself that question.
1: Yeah, where would I be? Yeah. Hmm. And then you go from there. I mean, look, if you're looking for an opening, an entree, a starting point for evangelism, here's a universal one. So,
3: well, thank you, John.
1: Well, thank you, Phil. It's been a delight to talk about these things, and I hope it's helpful to people. It is strange for a preacher to be thrown into a sort of short answer soundbite environment, because I'm used to explaining things. But, you know, preachers are also proclaimers. We're not just explainers. And there's something wonderfully powerful about just the proclamation, because the power is in the truth. And you never know what the Lord is going to do in planting the seed. As the Apostle Paul said, some plant, some water, God gives the increase, right? So you just say what's true, and then you leave it to the Lord. Whatever that environment allows you to say, that's what you say. But I'm very thankful to the Lord for the opening that was there to proclaim the gospel, and grateful that I had enough time to at least articulate the truth and to try to get across that Jesus Christ is the only way of salvation. And I know the message got through, and I'll close by saying this. I know the message got through because I did get three letters that were furious with me, just furious. And it was really good feedback, because they said, how dare you say Jesus is the only way? So I know that message got through not only to Christians. You know, sometimes you think, well, the Christians got it, you know, because it's inside talk. It's Christian jargon and lingo. These are three non-Christians. And, you know, in a sense, that was really important feedback, because if it's clear enough for somebody to get that mad who's outside the gospel, then it was clear enough for the people that the Lord may be drawing to himself. And so, you know, even that feedback was important. Another lady wrote and said that I was interrupting the peace of the world by making Jesus the only way of salvation. Well, I was glad she got it. She didn't like it, but she got it. And I remember Jesus, you know, when he preached the gospel in his own synagogue in Nazareth, they tried to throw him off a cliff and kill him. They got it. They got the message. They didn't like it, but they got it. And you're going to run into that. I mean, there are going to be people who resent that truth, but that doesn't make it the less true. And I think that's why I wonder why anybody who represents Christ equivocates on that. What do you gain? You certainly don't gain anything with the sinner, because if you don't tell the sinner the truth, he can't get saved. You certainly don't gain anything with the saints, because if you don't tell the truth, the saints don't have any respect for you. And you certainly don't gain anything with the Lord, because if you're ashamed of the gospel, you're in some serious trouble there. So, I mean, what's the upside of not just saying the truth?
3: There is none.
1: Yeah, that's what I think. One thing I need to say, sort of in wrapping all this up, this is a time for great compassion. While it is a great opportunity, we don't want to go roaring in there with guns blazing. This is an important time for sensitivity and compassion. People have been seriously tenderized. This kind of fear, is not superficial. It is deep and profound. And there's an important necessity to come with the meekness and gentleness of Christ to demonstrate the kind of weeping compassion that Jesus did, a tenderness. We come tender-hearted. We come kindly. We come compassionately, realizing that there's a lot of real fear and real anxiety and real suffering in people's hearts, and particularly those people in New York who lost people, and others around the country who lost people. This is a very, very tender time, and I think we want to be truthful. We want to speak the gospel, but we want to make sure we stay compassionate and tender-hearted and loving and gracious in the presentation of the gospel. So I would just encourage you to take every opportunity you have to demonstrate the truth and to do it in love.
2: You're listening to Grace to You, the Bible teaching ministry of John MacArthur. Today's special interview, titled Standing Firm in Unstable Times, was recorded not long after the tragic events of 9/11, 25 years ago today. Now, something that John often said is that suffering, whether from a terrorist attack or spiritual persecution or a life-threatening disease, suffering has a purifying effect. We asked John to explain what he meant by that, and here's what he said.
1: Yeah, suffering always has a purifying effect. Because even in a non-believing world, even with people who don't believe in God or the gospel or the Lord Jesus Christ, threats, suffering, terror, illness, it's a yank back from the good times, thoughts of well-being, to the reality of death. Death. I mean, we're all living on the edge all the time. And I think it forces people to think deeply. I remember when a number of years ago, we had one of the great earthquakes in Southern California, and people were killed, crushed in that earthquake under the rubble of certain buildings. The next Sunday, the congregation in our church just expanded. People rushing to the church to figure out, what do I do? Is this world coming to an end? I mean, that's one way to view it. But any level of suffering, could be that somebody tells you you have cancer or your wife decides to leave because she's having an affair with another person. All of that causes people to look at their own lives and wonder if they're not missing reality and if they have an answer for death.
2: That's right, friend. 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Keep in mind, Grace to You television airs this Sunday on DirecTV Channel 378, or you can watch anytime at gty.org. And then be here Monday as we jump back into John MacArthur's practical study titled Wisdom for the Workplace. It's another 30 minutes of unleashing God's truth, one verse at a time, on Grace to You.

0: The time is now 12 o'clock. One of the primary calls of our new life in Christ is to have our minds renewed, to be transformed by the renewal of our minds. 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
2: So Hebrews 4, 14 through 16. We looked at Hebrews 4, 11 through 16 last week, but I wanted to dive more into these really deep, precious verses. So Hebrews 4, 14 through 16, let's now give our attention, as it's God Himself, His very voice, speaking to us in the Holy Scriptures. Since then we have a great high priest who has passed through the heavens, Jesus, the Son of God. Let us hold fast our confession. For we do not have a high priest who is unable to sympathize with our weaknesses, but one who in every respect has been tempted as we are, yet without sin. Let us then with confidence draw near to the throne of grace, that we may receive mercy and find grace to help in time of need. And this concludes the reading of God's holy word. May he be pleased now, by the power of his Spirit, to add his blessing to it. Well, one of the questions that Pastor Doug will ask those whom he counsels is, how does God view you when you sin? It's a question you may have heard. It's a question I've brought up. But it's an important question. How would you answer it? Often our belief is that after we have fallen into sin, the only thing we should feel and expect is condemnation. Or perhaps not condemnation, but God's pretty upset with you at least until you smooth things over. The only thing you'll hear from Christ is the law. This is what you got wrong. God is displeased with you. Now repent by getting it right. And if you continue in this sin, you won't make it to heaven in the end. So the pressure is on. But the Bible says that one of the reasons that Jesus became incarnate is not only for him to suffer for our sins, but also to suffer with us, so that he would be a merciful and sympathetic high priest. Not only did our Lord become incarnate to suffer for us, to pay for our sins, but he also became incarnate to suffer with us. That is, to get a taste of the temptations, trials, difficulties and infirmities that we experience. And this makes him sympathetic to our weaknesses in this life. The author of Hebrews says this so that we have confidence to draw near to our great high priest, even in our weaknesses, even in our temptations. And this is very important to the overarching argument of the book of Hebrews.

get this cleaned up. He doesn't want to hear from me when I'm this dirty. And this is where our verses come in and say the opposite. Draw near to Him, even in your weaknesses, even in your temptations, because He is somebody who is sympathetic with our weaknesses. And so we're going to look at three reasons that we can always come to Jesus with great confidence. No matter where we are, no matter what we've done, no matter how hard we have fallen, no matter how dirty we are, we can always come to Him with confidence. First is access, the access we have. The second is afflictions. He has suffered afflictions like ours. And third is acceptance, which we won't get to until the next Lord's Day. So first, this access that we do have, you see in verse 14, since then we have a great high priest who has passed through the heavens, Jesus, the Son of God, let us hold fast our confession. When the Hebrew writer says, let us hold fast our confession, that confession of which he speaks is the confession that they would be familiar with. They had a confession. They had words that they would say out loud, that they shared in agreement with one another. And the historical background is this confession of us is what they would have spoken together when they gathered together for corporate worship. The synagogue during the early church period, and even before, they would meet in synagogues. These are like local churches because they couldn't all make it to Jerusalem. They had a certain worship that included the confession, which back then was, Hear, O Israel, the Lord our God, the Lord is one, along with others. But it was something that they would confess together, something that they believed in their heart, that they would say together with their mouth. Now that confession, the confession of us, as we saw at the beginning of Hebrews 1, is Jesus, the great apostle and high priest of our confession. And so what the author is saying when he says, hold fast your confession. The stuff that you hear your brother say, the stuff that you confess with your mouth, keep believing in your heart. Don't just honor Him with your lips. Honor Him in your heart. Hold fast to that. Continue to believe that. Remember what you hear your brother say. The things that you yourself say. Don't set it aside in your heart. And since the Holy Spirit is calling them to hold fast to it, cling to it, hang on for dear life to it, demonstrates that it can be hard to hold fast to it. It can be hard to believe these things. Sometimes I think we get the sense of others are so spiritual, but I'm not. Or even in our pride, I'm so spiritual and others aren't. But we all struggle. We all have doubts. It can be hard to cling to this. The author is saying, hold fast. And here's why. One of the reasons for holding on to this faith with confidence is we have a high priest who has passed through the heavens. He not only went into heaven, but it says he passed through the heavens. Now, what's this referring to? Well, heavens can refer to two things. It can refer to the heaven of heavens, where God dwells, or heavens can refer to the sky above, where the birds are, so forth and so on. And there was a replica made, according to Hebrews 9, called the tabernacle of heavenly things on earth. The tabernacle was an earthly copy of heavenly things. And there were three sections to that tabernacle or temple. You had the outer court. Then you had the first section called the holy place. And then you had the most holy place where God dwelt, where only the high priest could enter once a year on the great day of atonement. And when that priest would go in to make atonement, to sprinkle that blood on the great day of atonement, he would pass through that first section. And as a copy of the heavenly things, this refers to him passing through, or it signifies him passing through heaven
into that

0: heaven of heavens where God dwelt. Well, what the Levitical priest did in copy form, Christ has done in reality. Christ has passed through the heavens into the heaven of heavens, not only in his ascension, but when he offered up himself as the sacrifice by the eternal Spirit. That offering was made to God, and God accepted his offering. Because we have this one as our great high priest, the one who has truly passed through the heavens, not the copies, but the true realities, we can hold fast our confession. We can continue to believe the Christian truth. We can continue our faith in Christ. Remember what he has done, is what the author of Hebrews is saying. For who else has done it? Who else has ascended into heaven on high? Who else is seated at the right hand of God? Who else is raised from the dead? Who else has paid for sins? Because he is the one who has passed through the heavens. He is the one who is at the right hand of the Father on high, as Hebrews 1 began with. Let us continue to hold fast our confession. And because he has done this, we now have bold and confident access to God. We can draw near to God because we have one in our own flesh who has passed through the heavens as our forerunner, who is there at the Father's right hand making intercession for us. Put it this way. Have you ever been invited to a party where you didn't know anyone? You probably would not take that invitation, but maybe it was something obligatory, some work thing, or would cause offense if you didn't go. But you're dreading it because you don't know anyone. And there's that fear of being an outcast. What if I come and I'm sitting all alone and I don't have anyone to talk to? And others see that and others start judging me for it. And I'm viewed as an outcast, and I feel like an outcast, and that's not something I want to participate in. I think sometimes we could be more afraid of that than death itself. But then let's say you heard the news that your best friend is going to be there. And not only that, but your best friend is also in a high position. Going to be in a high position at this party. And your best friend is also going to bestow on you public honor at this party. That would make you want to go. Well, this is the way it is with our great high priest. He is the one who has passed through the heavens, is seated at God's right hand, and who represents us there so that there is no condemnation or exclusion for us. And we will receive public honor and vindication on the day of judgment. Rather than arriving to heaven with the fear of being an outcast and being judged, Jesus, the one who loves us, the one who is sympathetic with us, is going to receive us and vindicate us on that day, bestowing on us public honor, presenting us to the Father with joy, saying, "Behold, I and the children whom you have given me." And there's no escaping the invitation to this party, as it were. It's really the day of judgment. But thankfully, our great high priest has already passed through the heavens, is there waiting for us as our forerunner, making intercession for us, and has taken care of all our sin, clothed us with his own righteousness, will receive us to himself. If Jesus is your friend, if he is your savior, then you will be safe. For since we have such access and representation with God in Christ, let us hold fast, let us cling to our confession and faith in him. The second reason that we can always come to Jesus with great confidence has to do with afflictions. That is, Christ has suffered with us. He has experienced our afflictions. It is true that Jesus is the exalted Son of God. It is true that He is the one who has passed through the heavens and is now seated at the place of highest honor, at the right hand of God. He is high, lofty, transcendent, great, and glorious. That might lead some to believe that He's not really that approachable. He's in the glories and comforts of heaven, victorious and glorious, while we're just lowly creatures here on earth, struggling, suffering, sinful. Is He even approachable? What confidence do I have to be able to approach Him? How can He possibly relate with us? This is actually the very thing that came up during the early church that they wrestled with. They saw Jesus as holy and exalted, which is of course correct and true. But this led them to the faulty conclusion that He is therefore unapproachable. That He cannot relate to weak, flawed, sinful people. And so this is what eventually led to the worship of Mary as co-redeemer, or co-mediatrix. I didn't even say that right. Somebody can pronounce it later for me. You see, Jesus is holy and exalted. But Mary's a mother. And the mothers are compassionate and gentle and you know, she could smooth things over for you with Jesus because she's His mother, is how the reasoning went. And so they began to believe in Mary as this co-redeemer, co-mediator, because they doubted Jesus' compassion and sympathy for sinners. And this is still the error that the Roman Catholic Church holds to today. But all they had to do was read and believe this verse here in verse 15. For we do not have a high priest who is unable to sympathize with our weaknesses, but one who in every respect has been tempted as we are, yet without sin. So part of the reason we are to hold fast to our faith in Christ, to persevere in believing and have great confidence to come to Him, it's not only because He is exalted and ascended into the heavens, having passed through the heavens in a position of high power for us, where He represents us, but also because He has experienced our lowly condition. Yes, He is in heaven with all its comforts, but He has also experienced the sufferings and sorrows on earth, and He has not forgotten them. He knows what it's like to go through a hard time. He knows what it's like to be greatly tried, severely discouraged, troubled in spirit, sorrowful to the point of death, persecuted, mistreated by religious people. This means that our high priest is not only holy, sinless, and exalted, but is also understanding and sympathetic with our weaknesses. Notice, I want you to notice this. It doesn't say with our strengths, but with our weaknesses, He is sympathetic. With our infirmities, with the things we struggle with the things that weigh us down. This causes Jesus not to be repulsed by us, but sympathetic towards us. This word sympathetic here, it's composed of two Greek words, soon, which means with, it's a preposition that means with, and pathos, which means to suffer, have passions, to feel. It means to suffer with, to go through the same sufferings, to feel someone else's feelings, to be affected by something. John Owen defines this as to have a moving affection in ourselves upon the sufferings of another. So it's summed up in that old adage, I feel your pain. This is what sympathetic means. I remember talking with a combat soldier once who was really struggling. He had been overseas. He had struggled greatly with many things and significant sufferings, saw death and destruction. And I tried to relate with him the best I could, but I realized I just could not. I had not experienced the things that he had experienced. However, a friend of mine who had gone through those same experiences was really able to relate with him. And this soldier was able to find great solace in someone who can relate with him, who completely understood his struggles and did not condemn him for it. And that actually caused him to be more open about them and to open up and become closer to this person who had experienced his similar struggles and sorrows. And brothers and sisters, this is the way it is with our great high priest. When we struggle, when we're discouraged, when we're weak, when we're frail, we come to Jesus who understands. This is because he sympathizes, he feels our pain, he understands what it is like. But oh, is this so hard to believe? The holy, righteous, perfect, exalted Jesus who is coming again to destroy sinners, who has conquered, can be sympathetic with my own weaknesses, with my own struggles. But the scripture addresses our doubts with the double negative. We do not have a high priest who is unable to sympathize with us. Rather than just saying he's able to sympathize with us, the scripture puts more emphasis on this with a double negative to address the doubts that we have. We do not have a high priest who is unable to sympathize with us. Why is this? Why is Jesus sympathetic? Why is he affected by our pain? Why can he suffer with us? Well, the verse goes on to say, this is the reason. He was in every respect tempted as we are, yet without sin. The reason Jesus is sympathetic, the reason he feels our pain, the reason he is affected with our suffering is because he was tempted as we are in every respect, yet without sin. The key to being sympathetic, to suffering with, to feeling with, to having passions with, the reason for sympathy is being tempted, tried, affected by similar trials, having another's experiences. This is how someone is sympathetic. You can be empathetic, try to understand, but unless you have gone through the trials, unless you have suffered, you can't be sympathetic. And this is what makes the incarnation so wonderful, marvelous, and necessary. This is because God himself cannot be tempted, as James 1:13 says, and therefore cannot suffer. Now, I think when we read James 1:13, where it says God can't be tempted, I think we automatically read something else. And that is, God can't give in to temptation. But that's not what the verse says. The verse says he cannot be tempted, period. God is not tempted because, as James will go on to immediately say in that passage, there is no turning of shadow with him. God is unchangeable. God cannot be other than who he is. God has life in himself. Therefore, he cannot be affected. He cannot be tempted. Now, some think, well, God can't be tempted because he's righteous. And of course, that's true. However, was not Jesus altogether righteous? Jesus was without sin. He was righteous. And yet, he was tempted. Now, I want to talk about next sermon, next Lord's Day, what that temptation entailed. But this shows us that temptation happens not because one is not righteous, but because one is a creature and not God. God does not undergo trials. God cannot suffer. God cannot face difficulty. What creature can possibly cause God any difficulty to suffer, to lose any of His eternal blessedness? But Jesus took on our own humanity so that He can be sympathetic, face our temptations and trials, face the things that we experience. While God infinitely knows, He's intimately acquainted with all our ways. There's an infinite knowledge, yet sympathetic to literally suffer with, comes according to the human nature that Christ took on. See, God does not need to first suffer or to have an experience before He loves or cares. His love and care come from His infinite nature. He does not need to first have a creaturely experience before He loves or knows. In fact, it was because of His eternal love that He sent His Son to put on our humanity to not only suffer for us, but also with us. We needed a high priest who was like us in every way in order to represent us before God. But that human high priest also needed to know what it was like to go through our sufferings and sorrows so that He would be sympathetic, that He would feel with us. During the sufferings in the 20th century, where the Jews faced these atrocities, one of the things that they wanted was a God who could relate to them. And unfortunately, that led them to say errors about God, that He can suffer. And of course, people want someone to relate with them. Do you understand that we have that in the incarnation? We have a high priest who put on humanity, who is tempted in all things as we are, yet without sin, and is therefore sympathetic. He can relate with us. And this shows the glory of the incarnation. He truly does suffer with us. He knows what it's like to be weak. He knows what it's like to be hungry. He knows what it's like to be poor. He knows what it's like to suffer. According to His human nature, He became weak and poor in order to sympathize with us. The God who could not suffer came to suffer according to His humanity. John Owen says of this in such wonderful words, "Such was the unspeakable love of Christ to His brothers, that He would refuse nothing, no condition, that was needful to fit Him for the discharge of the work which He had undertaken for them. He knew what this would cost Him, what trouble, sorrow, suffering, in that conformity unto them He must undergo, what miseries He must conflict all His life, what woeful temptations He was to pass through. All lay open and naked before Him. But such was His love, shadowed out for us by that of Jacob to Rachel, that He was content to submit unto any terms, to undergo any condition, so that He might save and enjoy His beloved church." Brothers and sisters, we can approach Him with confidence in our weakness, because we do not have a high priest who is unable to sympathize with us, but was tempted in every respect, yet without sin. Next Lord's Day, we'll pick up again with what those temptations were that Jesus faced, and then finish up the last point about our acceptance before the throne of grace. Let's pray. Our Father in heaven, We ask that we would believe these things, that we would come to you even in our sin, and when we've fallen, even after we've fallen the millionth time. To whom else do we go? You have the words of eternal life. How can we fight sin apart from you? So help us to believe in you, to know you, to treasure you. We ask this in Christ's name. Amen.
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3: As a kid, I decided it was too hard to be good enough to please God, so I quit trying. Turning my back on God brought a number of unfortunate results, including a total lack of responsibility and an uncontrollable wanderlust. Even after I married, I'd run off to see new things, meet new people. I once left my wife and kids for more than 2 years. A pretty good tenor, I joined several quartets. But with each engagement came the chance to meet new girls and an almost unlimited supply of alcohol. After surviving a drunk driving accident, then leaving my workstation just before a large piece of machinery fell where I'd been standing, I was scared. A friend suggested I stop in at a religious meeting down the street. There I learned that none of us can ever be good enough to please God, and that salvation is a free gift. For by grace are ye saved through faith, and that not of yourselves, it is the gift of God, not of works. For the first time in my life, I understood what Christianity was all about. I can't be good enough, but Jesus was, and he offered to exchange his forgiveness for my faith. That night I confessed my sins and found a new life in Christ. I got back together with my wife, and she received Jesus as her Savior also, and we've served the Lord ever since. I'm Charles Emerson, and if the Son therefore shall make you free, ye shall be free indeed.
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4: Welcome to 5 Minutes in Church History, hosted by Dr. Stephen Nichols, where we take a little break from the present to go exploring the past. Travel back in time as we look at the people, events, and even the places that have shaped the story of Christianity. This is our story, our family history. Let's get started.
5: I believe in God the Father Almighty, maker of heaven and earth. Do you recognize those words? Those words are the opening words of the Apostles' Creed. This is a wonderful document that comes down to us from the early church. Many churches today will recite the Apostles' Creed. It reminds us that we stand with the church through the ages, that this church in the 21st century is not the first one on the block, but that we belong to this great line of succession of the faithful people of God. And as we say those words, we are uniting our voices with voices that have been reciting these words through the centuries. So let's take a look at the Apostles' Creed. The first thing we need to recognize is where the apostrophe goes. It's not before the S, it's after the S. So let's make sure for all those grammarians out there that we get this right. It's the Apostles and then the apostrophe Creed. It was not written by the apostles. Obviously, it comes from the early centuries of the church, but it was called the Apostles' Creed because it represents the apostolic teaching. In fact, in one of the other early creeds of the church, the Nicene Creed, we are told there in this wonderful line that we believe in one holy, Catholic, apostolic church. And the emphasis on apostolic is an emphasis on the teachings of the apostles, which are codified for us in the four gospels and then in the epistles in the New Testament. And what we find in the Apostles' Creed is a summation of the New Testament beliefs about God and mostly about Christ. These phrases from the Apostles' Creed come to us from really the first century, the second century. These were from early bishops' creeds. Different bishops in different cities would set up these creeds for the catechumens. These would be the ones who would be seeking membership in the church, and they would be presented this creed. It was a way of saying, if you join with us, you are affirming this set of beliefs. The Apostles' Creed also made its way into the liturgy of the early church. One of the early texts we have from the early church, the Didache, which means teachings and is the teachings of the 12, again, a reference to that apostolic link and the apostolic teaching. The Didache speaks of the use of the creed in the liturgy, the worship of the church. And these creeds were also teaching tools. You know, they're very easily memorizable. You can try them with your young kids even and see how quickly they pick up on them. There's a rhythm to these phrases. Well, the creed, of course, has a wonderful Trinitarian statement, a firm statement in belief in God, a statement of a belief in Christ and primarily in his work and what he's done, and then also a belief in the Holy Spirit. But when I say the Apostles' Creed, of course, every line in there I just love. It's like walking through some gateway into this wonderful, vast horizon of theological treasure. Each phrase opens up for us multiple passages of Scripture, multiple theological themes and ideas. But I love the phrases at the end of the Creed. They're just worth thinking about. They're worth saying together. They're worth meditating on. Believe in the Holy Catholic Church, the communion of saints, the forgiveness of sins, the resurrection of the body, and the life everlasting. Think about each one of those phrases and its impact for how we live. Think about the perspective on life that those phrases are giving us. It's so easy to get caught up in our own moment and our own day and get caught up in the pressures and not realize there is the life to come. As we think about our own church communities, and those sort of seeds of bitterness, I think you know what I'm talking about, that can fester. We think about what it means to speak of the forgiveness of sins. And then we are reminded of this life everlasting. So these ending phrases of the Apostles' Creed are just so rich. In fact, the whole creed is rich, and it's a great gift to us from the early church. I'm Steve Nichols. Thanks for joining us for 5 Minutes in Church History.

0: The providence of God extends to God's government of governments. When Christ is exalted to the right hand of God, he is given the title, the Lord of Lords and the King of Kings. To be the Lord of Lords or the King of the Kings means to be the greatest, most majestic Lord and greatest and most powerful King ever. But there's also a literal meaning behind that. When Christ is enthroned in the seat of cosmic authority, he is installed as the King over all other kings, the Lord over all other lords, over earthly kings, earthly nations, earthly governments.
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2: I do not nullify the grace of God, for if righteousness were through the law, then Christ died for no purpose. If you could become righteous by trying to keep the law, rather than through what Christ has done in giving himself up for you, and through union with Christ, dying with him, being buried with him, and raised to newness of life, then Christ died for nothing. Reject or downplay this and rely on law for righteousness, both in justification and sanctification, saying that we could do it would be to nullify the grace of God, as Peter was doing. And so, brothers and sisters, let us remember these gospel truths in order to avoid gospel amnesia. Let us remember that we are justified by faith apart from any works of the law, that we are dead to the law, that we do not keep the law in order to have eternal life, a life of victory over sin, but instead we are united to Christ by faith, which means that we have been crucified with Christ, the old self buried in the grave. It's not Christ who lives in us, it's his resurrect power. And so let each one of us remember that the reason I live, make it personal, the reason I live is because he loved me and gave himself for me.

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1: While we were still weak, at the right time, Christ died for the ungodly. Well, that is surely you and me. We are the needy, desperate, hopeless, ungodly, and weak sinners. That is why when we hear, for our sake, God made Jesus to be sin who knew no sin, so that in Jesus we might become the righteousness of God, that it is such good news. 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

0: Are you a Christian? 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Today on Truth for Life, Alistair Begg helps us work through what it means to be a Christian, how God enables us to persevere, and why this significantly changes the way we see the return of Christ.
1: Now, if your Bible is still open to 1 Thessalonians 5, you're at the right spot. And we're going to pick things up where we left off last time. The subject matter which is under consideration by Paul at this stage in his letter is the issue of the coming of the Lord Jesus Christ. He has been encouraging the believers in Thessalonica not simply to look back to what Christ has accomplished on the cross, not simply to look around to the evidences of His grace within their lives, but to be clearly looking forward to the fact that this same Jesus is coming again. And in the opening verses of chapter 5, he sets aside their potential preoccupations with times and dates and encourages us not to get off on the wrong foot in relationship to the matter of curiosity. My secretary unearthed for me during the week an illustration that I'd had in my files and overlooked concerning this whole periphery that has continued to surround the issue of the clear instruction of the Word of God. This was an advertisement that I had pulled from the Times in London, and those of you who are close enough will be able to see that it bears the banner heading, "The Christ is now here." And it goes on to tell us how we'll be able to identify Him, that He won't be a religious figure, that He will be a teacher, He will be an educator, and so on. And then it comes finally to the question, and when will we see Him? To which the answer is given, He has not as yet declared His true status, and His location is known to only a very few disciples. That's always a very helpful way to approach it. And this is from the Times of Saturday, April the 24th, 1982. And the aging yellow on the page is a tribute to the ludicrous nature of what was declared at tremendous expense. Now, I mentioned it last time. I want to reinforce it for you. If you want to chase mice all under the chair in relationship to these things, then go ahead and do it. But please don't encourage everybody else to come scurrying under the chairs with you. Allow them simply to look forward to seeing the King. The matter of curiosity was then considered in light of the fact of our identity. We went to that in verses 4 and 5, and we saw Paul's clear emphasis in relationship to the fact that these people were no longer what they once were. To become a Christian is actually to be totally revolutionized as a result of the impact of the power of God through the Spirit of God by the Word of God. And these people had been made radically new. And he says to them, "Brothers, you are not in darkness so that this day should surprise you like a thief. Instead, you are all sons of the light and sons of the day." One of the fascinating

behavior should be daytime behavior. There are certain things, he says, that go on at night. There are certain features of darkness. That was your previous existence, he said. But God in his grace has opened chapter 2 to you. And now, he says, you are not to be those who are living half asleep. You should not be living in your pajamas. Instead, you should be marked by being children of the day. Now, once he has laid this out, the progression of his argument is very clear, as you will notice by just a simple reading of the text. He starts in verse 8, and he says, since this is true concerning who we are, then this is what we are to do. For, he says, this is what God has done. Therefore, he says in verse 11, here are the practical implications. And if you can see that simple progression in the text before you, then it will allow you to trace a line through it, and I will try and follow along the same line to help you as we go. First of all, then, he says in verse 8, since we belong to the day, a number of things should be happening. And there are three he delineates, the first of which is we should be staying awake. Verse 6, he had said the same thing. We are not like the others who are asleep. Instead, let us be alert and let us be self-controlled. In other words, the Christian is the person who, amongst other things, has their wits about them. They are alert to the challenges, opportunities, struggles, and responsibilities of the day. And the primary emphasis here in 1 Thessalonians 5, and indeed throughout the whole of the New Testament, is that the call to alertness, the call to self-control, the call to set aside dreaminess and carelessness is primarily a moral and a theological call. In other words, it is imperative that we are not falling foul of immoral pursuits as a result of not staying awake, and it is very, very important that we are not hoodwinked by all kinds of crazy ideas because we're living half asleep. When you're half asleep, a number of things are possible. Danger lurks nearby for those who are half asleep. Certainly that is true when you're driving your car. When you first go off to college or whatever it is, your parents will always tell you, would you please call every 20 minutes because we want to know that you're safe. And we want to know that you haven't fallen asleep at the wheel and imperiled yourself. In the same way, those of you who have responsibilities for the care of others know how important it is that you're awake and not asleep. The nurse in the middle of the night who is caring for people in the intensive care unit of a hospital needs to make sure that he or she is well awake so that they may read the charts, so that they may observe the signs, and so that they may produce the medication in the right doses at the right times. We don't want the people there half asleep. It's dangerous to have them half asleep. Flying this week to San Antonio, the flight was late, out to Chicago, by an hour. I asked one of the stewardesses, what's the problem? Was it the weather last night? No, she said, the pilot's asleep. Oh, I said, that's good. She said, you're right, it's good. We like them well rested. And the fact of the matter was that they needed to meet the legal requirements of rest before they took the throne once again and zoomed off into the great blue yonder. We understand that because to be half asleep represents danger. Peter, writing on the same thing, 1 Peter 5:8 says, be self-controlled and alert because your enemy, the devil, is going around like a roaring lion seeking those he may devour. Peter had learned his lesson eventually, but in the Garden of Gethsemane, along with the other disciples, he failed to learn the lesson. Jesus said, watch and pray that you do not enter into temptation. They neither watched nor did they pray, and they fell right into it. First, then, it is imperative that we stay awake because when we're half asleep, there is potential for danger. Also, when we're half asleep, we don't give attention to the things that deserve attention, and we don't give attention that is deserved.
The church in Ephesus was warned of this when Paul took his leave of them. You can read it in Acts 20. He says to the elders there, I want you to watch yourselves and watch the church. I want you to make sure that you're really paying

0: attention. Because if you don't, then you will find that all kinds of things will creep up on you. And it is when we are half asleep that we may be compromised. You ever fallen asleep on the couch and awakened to find that somebody has done something to you? Put something on your head or tied something to you or tied your shoelaces together or whatever else it was. How did they possibly manage to do so? Because we were half asleep. If we had been alert, they would not have managed to pull it off. Now, what Paul is saying is very clear. Here you are, believers. You have been made children of the day. It is right for me to anticipate that you will then be marked by daytime activities, and I want you to make sure that you stay awake. Secondly, he says, it is imperative that you guard your heart. Where does this come from? Let us be self-controlled. Next, putting on faith and love as a breastplate. The picture here is of Christian armor. We don't quite know how Paul makes it to this metaphor, except to say that the issue of being alert probably triggered in his mind the question of a sentry. Because the responsibility of a sentry on guard is to make sure that even if the whole city falls asleep, he doesn't fall asleep. He is the one to be alert. And maybe that's the progression in Paul's mind. As soon as he starts to think about being alert, he then moves immediately to the picture of the soldier on guard. And so he says, by the way, make sure you've got your breastplate on. Make sure that you are guarding your heart. In Ephesians 6, he uses the picture of a breastplate in terms of righteousness. Here he figures it in relationship to faith and love, reminding us that the metaphor may be used in a variety of different ways, and he felt free to apply it in whichsoever way he determined. But the issue is clear. How are we then going to guard our hearts? Well, he says, you guard them in relationship to faith and in relationship to love. What is this faith to which he refers? Well, it is the faith that believes in the promises of God. It is the faith which receives the forgiveness of God. And it is the faith which lives life in relationship to those two truths. How are we going to go out and face the issues of our day in a world that is increasingly preoccupied with syncretistic and pluralistic religious experience, that is increasingly disenchanted with science and with secular humanistic thought? Indeed, probably within a few years, the great issue will not be science against Christianity or humanism against Christianity, but it will be spiritism against Christianity. It will be two rival forms of spirituality. And how then is the Christian going to be able to articulate what they believe? How then is the believer going to be able to say, well, you know, I believe in God in a way that sets it apart from someone who says, so what else is new? How are we going to be able to speak concerning the issues of the faith and of truth in a way that delineates it and sets it apart as distinct? The answer is we are not, unless we ensure that we are taking to ourselves this breastplate, believing in God's promises, trusting in God's forgiveness, and behaving life in relationship to the two. Also, the love of which he speaks, which is a constituent part of the breastplate, is not some kind of vapid sentimentalism, but rather it is our response to the love which God has shown us in the Lord Jesus Christ. And that love will be displayed in relationship to one another. Also, what is a Christian? Well, a Christian is someone who is awake, and a Christian is someone who is preoccupied with faith and love. He is seeking, she is seeking to guard his or her heart. Then thirdly, you will notice that we're not only to stay awake and guard our heart, but we are to keep our heads. That's the whole point of the helmet, the hope of salvation as a helmet. Doesn't it scare you to see people screeching down the freeway on motorbikes without helmets? Doesn't it make the hair stand up on the back of your neck? As you just think for a moment of the implications of falling off that thing at 60 or 70 or 80 miles an hour and landing on your head. It's not a pretty thought, and it's not a pretty sight if you've ever seen the end result of it. The helmet may not be particularly attractive. It may not allow you to look cool. It may not make you feel the way you want to feel on your bike, but it's really, really important. And there is a great temptation, it seems, on those who ride bikes to do it without their helmet. And there is a great temptation in Christian living to try and live our Christian lives, as it were, without the helmet. And Paul says, you shouldn't do it. It's dangerous and it may prove fatal. The helmet, he says, that we gather to our heads is the hope of salvation. What is the salvation to which he refers? How do we define it? It's important that we can. Indeed, if we can't, then we don't know what it is. We tell somebody, you know, I really believe in salvation. And they say, well, what's that? And we say, well, it's salvation, you know. He said, no, you haven't told me anything yet. You just told me a word. What does the word mean? Said, well, it just means salvation, you know, saved. So we need to know what he means. When you read the Bible, you discover that salvation is regarded both negatively and positively. That in being saved, which is a word that the Bible uses continuously, we are saved from and we are saved to. So from what are we saved? Well, we are saved, says the Bible, from the guilt and pollution and the punishment of sin. All the things that marked our lives before Jesus entered in, we have been saved from. You can find this all over the place. The positive side of it is that we have been saved too. And God has not only taken us away from all this bad stuff, but he has promised to us all this good stuff, if we might put it in that way. And all the promises that are ours in the Lord Jesus Christ have been granted to us on the basis of what Jesus has done. But until a man or a woman understands this, and that's why the Bible is given to us, so that we might understand it. That's why it's written down in sentences with verbs and adjectives and nouns and pronouns and conjunctions and everything. That's why it's not there as a big sort of mishmash of nonsense, of blessed thoughts. It is there in order that we might apply our minds to it. And in applying our minds to truth, we may be able to stay awake, guard our hearts, and keep our heads. Now, says Paul, it's imperative that you do these three things. Because, you will notice what he says in verse 9, God has done certain things in your lives as Christians to enable you to that kind of activity and to strengthen you as you seek to live out the Christian life. Now, the progression is very, very clear. How we should behave, he says, is based on who we are, right? Since you are children of the day, this is who you are, this is how you ought to behave. And who we are is based upon what God has done. You ought to behave in this way because of who you are. And the reason you are who you are, he says, is because of what God has done. What has God done? That's what he gives us in verses 9 and 10. First of all, he says, he did not appoint us to suffer wrath, but to receive salvation. Let's just stop here for a moment on this issue of wrath. What does he mean he doesn't appoint us to suffer wrath? As soon as we think of the word wrath in relationship to God, we usually think of it in negative terms. We think of it in terms of man's anger, which is often just an outburst. It is capricious. It is volatile. It is not in any sense consistent. And so when we look at the idea of wrath in relationship to God, we're tempted to press on to who God is the misconceptions that are based on who we are. But in point of fact, this is what we discover. Because God is absolutely without sin, because God is absolutely pure and undefiled, the character of God must have a settled reaction to sin when it confronts it. And the settled reaction of the character of God to sin is the response, on the one hand, of his wrath. That it is not capricious in any way, but it is his divine nature. That God must punish sin. He cannot overlook sin. He cannot wink his eye at sin. He doesn't let us off with sin. He must bring to bear his rightful response upon it. And, says the Bible, the rightful response of God is his wrath. And that men and women, and you can turn to this in Ephesians 2 and see it there, men and women, outside of the work of God in Jesus Christ, live their lives as objects of God's wrath. People say, well, I never heard this before in my life. I thought the message of the Bible was God loves you. Now you're saying here that unless I know God in Christ, that I am an object of his wrath. Well, it's not so important what I'm saying. What is important is, does the Bible say it? Ephesians chapter 2, describing their pre-converted state, all of us also lived among them at one time, gratifying the cravings of our sinful nature and following its desires and thoughts. Like the rest, we were by nature objects of wrath. In other words, that's what we deserved. We deserved punishment. We deserved death, which was the punishment for sin, and we deserved hell, which is simply eternal separation from God as a result of him meting out his wrath. So in other words, it was the wrath of God that made Calvary necessary, for sin had to be dealt with, and it was the love of God that made Calvary a reality. Because there in the death of Jesus, you have the necessary punishment for sin, making possible forgiveness for those who are united with Jesus, so that all of my sin was imputed to Christ upon the cross. He bore my sin, and all of his righteousness was then credited to my account. And says Paul, here is the wonderful thing. We should rightly have been appointed to wrath, but God did not do that. He appointed us instead to receive his salvation. And the Thessalonians understood this. And the believer needs to understand it. They were grateful for God's initiative in their lives because they understood their predicament. And until a person understands their predicament, there is no reason for gratitude at someone coming to save them. You remember I told you years ago how in the middle of the night in our previous house, all the fire brigade and ambulances and police cars from who know where came battering on our door in the middle of the night. And I ran down the stairs and answered the door and was confronted by flashing lights and sirens and policemen. And the policeman said, we've come to rescue you. And I said, but I don't need rescued. There's nothing wrong here. He said, oh, we must be at the wrong house. And then he went up the street to rescue somebody else. But if it had been the other way around, that I was sound asleep and the house was burning around me and I was in danger and I was unaware of my predicament, I may just the same have said, I don't need rescued. And the man would have said, don't you smell that burning? Don't you see those flames? Don't you see your predicament? And he said, oh, goodness gracious, yes, I do. Save me. Now you see, this is what had happened to the Thessalonians.
1: 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We hope you're able to worship with your local church family this weekend. And then join us Monday Jesus' death on the cross secured victory over sin and death, but does that mean we can live however we want while we wait for his return? And what are we supposed to be doing in the meantime? We'll find out Monday. The Bible teaching of Alistair Begg is furnished by Truth for Life, where the learning is for living.
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3: At 17, I was a rebellious teenager seeking escape and adventure, and I couldn't wait for it another year. I lied about my age and joined the Army during the Spanish-American War. After the war, I returned home and met my wife, Kate. We had a beautiful baby girl together. But I couldn't resist drinking and gambling our money away. One day, a Navy recruiter bought me some drinks and tricked me into signing enlistment papers. After serving for a few months, I deserted my ship and moved my family to West Philadelphia, where I found work in a soap factory. Before long, government agents arrested me and sentenced me to prison for a year. I was almost relieved when they did. My wife and I were tired of living in fear. After my release, the drinking and gambling continued. I frittered away all my money, and Kate bore the burden of putting food on the table. Though her job paid little, it led to greater riches than I could have imagined. Through Kate's job, I met a friend who convinced me to attend a sermon by the famous evangelist Billy Sunday. His energy and clarity of speaking really made an impression on me, and I answered the call for salvation that day. As soon as I received Christ, my desire for alcohol and gambling vanished. From that day on, I spread the seed of the gospel in meetings from Philadelphia to Florida. I'm Billy Weekins. If the Son, therefore, shall make you free, ye shall be free indeed.
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4: Welcome to Bible Q&A with John MacArthur, Bible teacher and author of the best-selling MacArthur New Testament Commentary Series. Today's question comes from 2 John, verse 10. It says, "If anyone comes to you and does not bring this teaching, do not receive him into your house and do not give him a greeting." Well, John, could he be talking about the cults that come to your front door? Would that mean we shouldn't be hospitable to people in other religions?
5: Well, Denny, in ancient times, teachers traveled around with whatever it was that they were trying to impart, and they were dependent upon staying in the homes of people. We remember this from our Lord sending out the 12 and later on the 70 and telling them, you know, how to respond to the people who invited them to their homes, check and see if it's worthy and stay there. Once you go there, stay there. Don't go somewhere else. Don't try to move up the socioeconomic ladder as long as you're in this town or whatever. So that was a very common thing for traveling teachers to stay in homes. And what the Apostle John is saying here is that when a teacher shows up and wants hospitality from you, and he misrepresents Christ, has an aberrant view of Jesus Christ, certainly all the cults do, you do not open your home to him. That doesn't mean you don't witness to somebody in the cults. That doesn't mean you don't witness to somebody in a different religion. You don't sit down with them and try to explain. You just don't open your home to them. You don't provide a haven for them. You don't provide hospitality for them. To borrow the language from Psalm 1, you don't sit down with scoffers. That's dangerous stuff. So this is for protection, and this is to shut out false teachers and false cult purveyors from having influence, of course, on God's people.
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6: Well, we in here who have believed the gospel tend to easily forget the gospel that we have believed. or at least it's not vividly clear in our minds. It's so easy to have what I'm calling this gospel amnesia, where we focus on our rule keeping, our code of conduct, and forget or think little about the good news about what Christ has done to give himself for our sins. So that Christianity becomes about us and our good works rather than Christ and his good works for us. And this actually leads to more sin. In 2 Peter, Peter says there in that first chapter, after he gives a list of qualities or virtues, he says the one who is not growing in these virtues, the one who is not growing in holiness, has forgotten what? Doesn't say forgotten the law, which that's part of it, for sure. But he says, rather, that person has forgotten that he has been cleansed from his sins. He has forgotten the gospel. He's forgotten his identity in Christ.
7: Beloved, that mandate was not just given to 12 people. It is a mandate of the kingdom. It is the law of the king that we are to imitate him by being prepared to be servants.
8: Our Savior Jesus Christ has a servant's heart. And so, in seeking Christ's likeness, we too must have that same servant heart. But how can we cultivate that character in ourselves? Hello and welcome back to Renewing Your Mind. Thank you for being here with us. This week we're looking at Dr. R.C. 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
7: We don't always think about service as a means of grace. But beloved, we grow as we serve. The more we are able to serve in the kingdom of God, the more Christ-like we become. Now, all of us are called to be servants of God, not necessarily professional servants of God, not necessarily paid servants of God, but nevertheless, each one of us is to be involved in some kind of service for God, to God, and to his people. In other words, one of the ways we serve God is by serving those around us. And that motif is woven through the tapestry of Scripture from beginning to end. You think for a minute of one of the primary examples of this in the Old Testament, which is found in the Exodus. Remember how the story of the Exodus begins with the people of Israel being in servitude to a foreign master. They are in bondage to the Egyptians, and they are groaning under the oppression of Pharaoh. And we are told that when God appears to Moses, God says to Moses, I have heard the cries of my people. And I want you now to go to Pharaoh, and you tell Pharaoh that I said to let my people go. Now, we all know that. But if we look at that narrative there in Exodus, where God says to Moses, you go to Pharaoh and say, let my people go, what's the rest of the story? Why does he want them to let them go? We think, well, it's simply because God wants to liberate them from their oppression and deliver them from the bondage, and that's certainly a large part of it. But the purpose that God gives is what? God says, let them go that they may come out and serve me in this mountain. Repeatedly in the book of Exodus, God tells Pharaoh, and he says to Moses, I want my people delivered from this bondage, from servitude to Pharaoh, so that they can serve me. Now, in a very real sense, the Exodus in the Old Testament prepares us as an image, as a mirror, for the consummate Exodus that is accomplished through our deliverer, Jesus. Because in the New Testament, Christ comes not to take us out of Egypt, but to free us from bondage to Satan. And yet, when Christ delivers us out of bondage, out of servitude, what happens is an exchange of masters. Because now he calls us to be servants of him. So that there's a sense in which we have to be servants. And the only issue is, who is it we will serve? And Jesus himself said, you can't serve two masters. We can serve Satan, we can serve the interests of this world, or we can serve the living God and be servants of Christ. I think it's extraordinary that Paul's favorite description of himself is as a doulos, or a slave, one who was bought with a price. He said to us, we are not our own, but we have been bought with a price. We belong to the one who has paid for us, who has redeemed us, and now we are called to serve him. Service, however, is not the number one goal on the American hit parade. Well, let's look quickly at Matthew's gospel in the 20th chapter at verse 20. Then the mother of Zebedee's sons came to him with her sons, kneeling down and asking something from him. And he said to her, what do you wish? And she said to him, grant that these two sons of mine may sit, one on your right hand and the other on the left, in your kingdom. And Jesus answered and said, you don't know what you ask. Are you able to drink the cup that I am about to drink, and be baptized with the baptism I am baptized with? And they said to him, listen to this, we are able. James and John, oh, give us the cup. We can drink that cup that the Father's put before you. You think so? You think you can take that cup? I have a baptism of fire that is taking me to experience the fullness of hell. Can you handle that kind of baptism? We're able. They hadn't a clue what they were saying to Jesus. So he said to them, yes, you will indeed drink my cup, and you'll be baptized with the baptism that I am baptized with. And they were. They had to participate in his death and humiliation. But to sit on my right hand and on my left is not mine to give, but it is for those for whom it is prepared by my Father. Now when the other disciples, the other 10, heard it, they were greatly displeased with the two brothers. But Jesus called them to himself, and he said to the rest of the disciples, you know that the rulers of the Gentiles lord it over them, and those who are of great exercise authority over them. Yet it shall not be so among you. But whoever desires to become great among you, let him be your servant. And whoever desires to be first among you, let him be your slave. Just as the Son of Man did not come to be served, but to serve and to give his life as a ransom for many. Beloved, that mandate was not just given to 12 people. It is a mandate of the kingdom. It is the law of the king that we are to imitate him by being prepared to be servants. Now, in Luke's gospel, in chapter 17, we have the record beginning at verse 5 of a request that the disciples make of Jesus. And they say to him, Lord, increase our faith. Now let's pause here for a second. Isn't this what we're trying to be focusing our attention on in this series? How we can grow as Christians, how we can make the best use of the means of grace that God gives to us. To what end? That our faith may increase, and by the increase of our faith, there will be a corresponding increase of obedience to God, because obedience flows out of our trust in him. And so now, these are the disciples, you know, who had said, Lord, we believe, help thou our unbelief. Now help us to increase our faith. Now, that's the question. How does Jesus answer that request to increase faith? Listen to what he says. So the Lord said, if you have faith as a mustard seed, you can say to this mulberry tree, be pulled up by the roots and be planted in the sea, and it would obey you. And which of you, having a servant plowing or tending sheep will say to him when he has come in from the field, come at once and sit down to eat. But will he not rather say to him, prepare something for my supper, gird yourself and serve me until I have eaten and drunk, and afterward you will eat and drink? Does he thank that servant because he did the things that were commanded him? This is a question Jesus places before the disciple. And he answers his own question. I think not. So likewise you, when you have done all those things which you are commanded, say, we are unprofitable servants. We have done what was our duty to do. Isn't this a strange parable that Jesus uses to answer their request to increase their faith? That he tells them this story, this little parable, about the servants coming in from having completed their tasks in the field. And Jesus says, does the master of the servants say, oh, you've done such a great job, sit down, eat, drink, enjoy yourselves? Or when they come in from the field, does the master say to the servants, now it's time for you to fix my meal. You fix my dinner, you set the table, you serve me, and when all your tasks are done, then you can go eat and drink. So that the first thing that Jesus is teaching us here about servanthood, which may be the single most important thing we'll ever learn about servanthood, beloved, is that we who are his servants are unprofitable servants. Now, does that mean, when he says we are unprofitable servants, that the service that we render is useless, has no value? What we're going to see a couple of chapters later is Jesus talking about how servanthood should always be productive, and that Jesus puts a premium on the value of service. That's not what he's talking about here when he says we are unprofitable servants. What he is saying is simply this. There is this pernicious view that grew up in the Middle Ages that Christians not only can gain a certain kind of merit by the works that they perform, but they can even perform works that were called works of supererogation, works that are so meritorious, so valuable, that they are above and beyond what God requires from his people. And this excess merit is then deposited in what the church calls the treasury of merit, which then can be distributed to people in purgatory who are lacking in merit. This is what was behind the whole controversy of indulgences in the 16th century and continues to be a major point of dispute between Protestants and Roman Catholics historically. And it all goes down to this concept that it is possible for believers to perform supererogatory works, works above and beyond the call of duty. But what Jesus is saying here in this text is, that's not possible. What could I possibly do that was a good deed that was not simply what God commands me to do anyway? Remember, he commands me to be perfect, and you can't improve on perfection. I can't be obedient above and beyond perfection. I can't even hope to reach perfection in my own performance. So in terms of merit, I have none of my own because I earn nothing by doing what I'm required to do in the first place. That's why our redemption is by grace and by grace alone. The only merit that I have to place before God that is, properly speaking, my own are the demerits that I have earned through my sin. The only merit that can redeem me is the merit that Christ has performed. Because he didn't have to come here. He freely came to do the Father's will and to submit himself to the law for my sake and for your sake. He and he alone, beloved, is a profitable servant. So if we do our service looking to earn our way into the kingdom of God, we're deceiving ourselves. The motivation for Christian service is gratitude, not as a means of salvation. It's a means of grace. It's a means of realizing our dependence on grace and so on. This is who we are in and of ourselves. That's what's behind the verse in Augustus Toplady's great hymn, Rock of Ages, when he uses that verse. I love it. Nothing in my hand I bring, simply to the cross I cling. Nothing in my hand I bring. Foul I to the fountain fly, see. Toplady understood that after we have done our best deeds, we are unprofitable servants. We have simply done our duty. So, we are unprofitable servants, at least in this world. In the next world, this same Christ who says all we are doing is what we're commanded to do, and even when we obey God, he doesn't owe us anything, yet there are at least 25 times in the New Testament that we are told that God will reward his people according to their works. Now, be careful with that word according to, or that phrase. That does not mean because the works earn the reward. But God says, in my grace, even though you are unprofitable servants, I'm storing up in heaven rewards for you that I will distribute according to your service, according to your works, even though those works don't deserve it. This is a gracious distribution of rewards, or as St. Augustine said, God crowning his own gifts. So even when we receive those rewards at heaven, we receive them as people who in and of ourselves are still unprofitable servants. And it's almost thinly veiled or hinted at in Jesus' parable here when he says, you know, after you serve me, then you can eat and you can drink and you will have your reward. Well, let's look quickly at chapter 19 and see what else Jesus says here about service. In the parable that's recorded in verse 11, where we read this, "Now as they heard these things, he spoke another parable, because he was near Jerusalem, and because they thought the kingdom of God would appear immediately. Therefore, he said, a certain nobleman went into a far country to receive for himself a kingdom and to return. And so he called 10 of his servants, delivered to them 10 minas," or this is sometimes called talents, it's a unit of currency, "and he said to them, do business until I come. But his citizens hated him and sent a delegation after him, saying, we will not have this man to reign over us. And so it was that when he returned, having received the kingdom, he then commanded those servants to whom he had given the money to be called to him, that he might know how much every man had gained by trading. Then came the first, saying, master, your mina has earned 10 minas. And he said to him, well done, good servant, because you were faithful in very little, have authority over 10 cities. And the second came, saying, master, your mina has earned 5 minas. And likewise he said to them, you also will be over 5 cities. And another saying, master, here is your mina, which I have kept put away in a handkerchief, for I was afraid of you, because you are an austere man, and you collect what you did not deposit and reap what you did not sow. And he said to him, out of your own mouth I will judge you, you wicked servant. You knew that I was an austere man, collecting what I did not deposit and reaping what I did not sow. Why then did you not put my money in the bank, that at my coming I might have collected it with interest? And he said to those who stood by, take the mina from him and give it to him who has 10 minas. But they said to him, master, he already has 10 minas. For I say to you that to everyone who has will be given, and from him who does not have, even what he has will be taken away from him. Bring here those enemies of mine who did not want me to reign over them and slay them before me." This is a parable of capitalism, a parable of productivity. What Jesus is saying with respect to stewardship as well as with respect to service, that his people are called to delayed gratification. They're called to invest in the future. But again, that the investments may grow. And he tells the story of this rich master who has to go away just like Christ has ascended into heaven and left us as his servants behind with the treasures that we have during his absence. And what is he saying? When I come back, I expect to find that that which I have given you has gained in value, that progress has made, because I want my people, my servants, to be productive servants. Again, we're unprofitable, but that doesn't mean we're supposed to be unproductive, where we say, oh, well, you know, nothing that I do on behalf of the Savior is going to add to my value. It's all his. So I'm going to sleep in tomorrow morning. And so I'm not going to take the gift that he gave to me and multiply it and make it produce more. I'll hide it under a bushel, put it in a napkin so that nothing happens to it, so that when he comes back, I can say, here's the gift you gave me. Nothing happened to it. It's just as good as it was when you left. And Jesus said, I'll take that right away from you and give it to the man who multiplied the gift 10 times, who used the gifts that I gave him to be productive for the kingdom's sake. Now that is a heavy parable of service, that one of the worst things we can ever do is to waste the gifts that God has given to us, because those gifts are given to us for Christ's sake, for his glory, for his honor. He's the one before whom the cherubim and the seraphim and all of the angels of heaven cast down their golden crowns beside the glassy sea. They take their great gifts and present them to Christ because they're his in the first place. And that's what we are to do with our service. We are to be productive servants. Now, what does the apostle tell us about this? Let's look quickly at 1 Corinthians chapter 4. Where Paul is giving an admonition to the Corinthian Christians. 1 Corinthians 4, beginning at verse 1. Listen to what he says. Let a man so consider us as servants of Christ and stewards of the mysteries of God. Moreover, it is required in stewards that one be found faithful. Now, ladies and gentlemen, a steward in the ancient world was someone who was given the responsibility to manage the household. And so he was entrusted with the possessions of the owner. And so the chief requirement of the steward was fidelity. An unfaithful steward was a crook, somebody who would steal from the owner. And Paul says, do you realize that we are servants and stewards of the mysteries of God? God has entrusted these things to us. And so he says, but with me it is a very small thing that I should be judged by you or by a human court. In fact, I don't even judge myself, for I know nothing against myself, yet I'm not justified by this. He who judges me is the Lord. Therefore, judge nothing before the time until the Lord comes, who will both bring to light the hidden things of darkness and reveal the counsels of the heart. Then each one's praise will come from God. My stewardship, my service, Paul says, is not to be judged by men. The value of my stewardship is under the scrutiny of God. My service will be judged by Christ, not by men, not by you, not even by myself. Because I can't give an accurate assessment of my own service and of my own obedience. I'm biased. And you can't read my heart, and you can't give an accurate assessment of my service. Only the searcher of human hearts can do that. That's why, again, the service that we are to give is to be unto the Lord and before his scrutiny. Let me conclude our brief glimpse of the importance of service by turning your attention to what Paul writes to the Ephesians in the 6th chapter, beginning at verse 5. Here he's giving instructions to people in antiquity who were, in fact, bondservants. But the message that he gives to the bondservants applies to every servant of Christ. Listen to what he says. Finally, bondservants, be obedient to those who are your masters according to the flesh, with fear and trembling, in sincerity of heart as to Christ. He's telling people who are slaves to do their service before their owners, as if they were serving Christ. Now listen to this. Please listen to this. Not with eye service, as men pleasers, but as bond servants of Christ, doing the will of God from the heart. I would say the greatest weakness in the church today is that the servants of God keep looking over their shoulder for the approval of men. As soon as we are slaves to human opinion, public opinion, trying to please human beings instead of God, as soon as that happens, the message of Christ will be compromised. No one preaches the whole counsel of God who is a man pleaser. And so I charge you before God to keep your eyes on Christ and not on the judges of this world.
8: That is indeed a great charge, and indeed a great reminder, isn't it? Living for the approval of men rather than God is the gateway to compromise. Instead, we must do all things for the glory of God. We have barely scratched the surface of this series, so if you found it helpful, remember that you can get lifetime downloadable access to the entire 10-part series if you call us at 800-435-4343 or give a gift online at renewingyourmind.org. If you call or give this week, you'll also get the ebook edition of 5 Things Every Christian Needs to Grow, as well as one of our Crucial Questions booklets, How Should I Live in This World? This teaching series is perfect for home study or small groups, and our Crucial Questions booklets are perfect for giving to friends who might be struggling with that very topic. If you've stuck with us this whole week, you'll know that this was the 4th of our 5 things. So I hope you'll return again tomorrow for the 5th and final episode of our study together, How to Be a Good Steward. That'll be Friday here on Renewing Your Mind.

0: Instead of working for our justification and righteous standing, we trust God for it. We trust that Christ provided all the righteousness we need in order to stand before God. So we hear a message. We hear good news. The good news that God the Son became a man, that He was born of a woman, born under the law, that He obeyed the law for us so that we would get credit for that obedience through faith, that He went to the cross, that He suffered that awful curse, that He paid for all our sins in full, that He drank the cup of God's wrath dry so that there would be none of it left for us, but rather a cup of blessing forever. We are persuaded that Christ was raised from the dead to secure eternal life for us, that He is now seated at God's right hand, always living to make intercession for us. He is there at His right hand for us.
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2: My dad was abusive, so before Wayne and I were married, I broke the engagement to test him, to see how he expressed anger. Wayne spanked me for that. He loved me even after I told him about the baby boy I gave up for adoption before we met, the result of being drugged on a date when I was in the army. I always longed for my son. Wayne and I both received Christ, and God gave us three daughters. As busy parents, we became lackadaisical about our faith, but sent our girls to church. We took in foster girls, troubled teenagers, and felt we were serving God that way. But God wants a relationship of love with us. When our oldest daughter was 12, I told her about my son that I had given up for adoption. Later, I told the other two girls. I cautioned them to never date a boy whose birthday was the same as their brother's, so they wouldn't unknowingly fall in love with him. Wayne and I had been married 30 years when I found my son and called him. What a joy it was to learn that he was doing well. God tells us to choose life, and I'm glad I did. 3 years later, Wayne suffered a heart attack. He was hospitalized 64 days before he died. I know he's with the Lord because he repented of his sins and received Jesus as his Savior. I'm Patricia Lawrence.

0: It is now 2 o'clock. Paul writes to us, "Blessed be the God and Father of our Lord Jesus Christ, who has blessed us in Christ with every spiritual blessing in the heavenly places." The question for us is, what are those spiritual blessings that I have so much of? Paul goes on to explain those rich blessings over the next 3 chapters of Ephesians. All who are trusting in Jesus have been chosen, called, redeemed, adopted. The deal has been sealed by the Holy Spirit. You are now an heir. You who were once dead have been made alive with Christ, seated in the heavenly places with Jesus. And he goes on and on. What gloriously good news! Well, that is what we want you to know most as you listen to the teaching and preaching on KFGR Radio. And if that teaching is delighting you and you do not have a home church, please consider joining Trinity Bible Church in Powell or Redeeming Grace Church of Cody, 10:30 a.m. on Sunday mornings.
1: So what happens when you sin? You know how we think? God's against me now. I got to get my act together. But the reality is, when we sin, we have somebody in heaven praying for us, interceding for us, on our side, praying for a greater measure of grace for us to overcome sin. Standing there as the one who has paid for sins full. And so we believe Christ when he says that the one who comes to me, I will never cast out. We take God at his word when he says, I will remember your sins no more. We rest our confidence in these truths. We stake our eternal souls on Christ and his full and free and complete salvation. That he has done it all, leaving us with nothing to do as it pertains to our salvation, and knowing that he is more willing to save us than we are to ask.
2: God's word, Philippians 1, verses 18 through 26. What then? Only that in every way, whether in pretense or in truth, Christ is preached, and in this I rejoice. Yes, and I will rejoice, for I know that this will turn out for my deliverance through your prayer and the supply of the Holy Spirit of Jesus Christ, according to my earnest expectation and hope that in nothing I shall be ashamed, but with all boldness, as always, so now also Christ will be magnified in my body, whether by life or by death. For to me to live is Christ, and to die is gain. But if I live on in my flesh, this will mean fruit from my labor. Yet what shall I choose? I cannot tell, for I am hard pressed between the two, having a desire to depart and be with Christ, which is far better. Nevertheless, to remain in the flesh is more needful for you. And being confident of this, I know that I shall remain and continue with you all for your progress and the joy of faith, that your rejoicing for me may be more abundant in Jesus Christ by my coming to you again." This is the word of the Lord. Thanks be to God. You may be seated. The grass withers and the flower fades, but the word of the Lord stands forever. Let's pray. O Holy Spirit, please magnify Christ. Lord, please open our eyes to see your glory, to see our King Jesus alive, working, leading, ministering, and advancing his own kingdom. For your glory we pray. Amen. I know several of you, like me, have been wrestling these weeks with the fall to sin or the disclosure of hidden secret sins of some Christians who are very well known. So my sermon title today from this text is, Who Can Finish This Life Well? I've shared with you before, and it continues to be true. One of my greatest fears is that I would fall and bring shame to Christ in his name. I know many of our men have shared that as well. and we don't trust ourselves. We need the Lord to preserve us every day that we're alive. Who can finish this life well? You probably heard that as Paul's focus in that passage I just read. He's afraid of bringing shame. And he wants Christ to be magnified. And he's got

what you feel with what you know. To finish well, feed what you're feeling. Feed that with what you know. Paul has a Christ-redeemed view of what has happened. I think verse 18 could very, very easily be divided into two verses. He had just talked about how you look at the church all around and you see the evil motives exposed. He says, "What then? Only that in every way, whether in pretense or in truth, Christ is preached, and in this I rejoice." And that's where we left off last week. He has a Christ-redeemed view of what has happened in the past. But then I think that next phrase, he shifts his focus to what will happen in the future. He says, "Yes, and I shall rejoice. I look back at the confusion within the church, what's visible, and I choose to rejoice when Christ is preached. Now looking forward, I shall rejoice." It's a simple future verb. Nothing extra bold or confident in it, simply a statement of fact. Looking forward, not knowing what will come, I shall continue to rejoice. He says, "For I know that this will turn out for my deliverance." Well, we've been seeing how Paul went and preached in Jerusalem, how he was also one misleading people, and he was arrested and attached to a chain to a Roman soldier ever since. And most likely his trial has several parts. He's not yet faced Caesar for the final verdict, but he has reason to be hopeful. As we read in our passage, he still has an inclination he might get to see the Philippians again and be released. But he's also not very certain. He's sending his letter through others. He might not get to see them. But what he does know in verse 19 is that in this, no matter what comes of this, it will turn out for my deliverance. Well, what is it that is Paul's true fear here? He doesn't know if he's going to live or die. There's only one thing keeping that sharp blade of an iron axe from his sensitive skin on his neck, and that's the whim of the emperor. He says, "I shall rejoice, for I know." His rejoicing is tied to his feeling, to what he knows. He says, "I shall rejoice." This will be my experience as a Christian. I shall, in the future, I shall experience rejoicing, for I know. Someone said it's like an umbilical cord. You know, the umbilical cord ties that baby as it comes out of the mother's womb. And inside the womb, this little cord into the belly button provides the food for the baby to live. His rejoicing is fed through this umbilical cord of what he knows. It's not rooted in a mood, and it's also not rooted in his own stoic resolve by his own flesh and power. It's not. It's through the knowledge that God gives him through the word. That's what feeds his rejoicing. Christian joy is only fueled by true Christian doctrine. To know God through his word, that's what feeds true Christian joy and true Christian experience. Now, it's possible to have a lot of knowledge about God and to have no experience of God. Someone said there's one foot that'll keep you from heaven. It's that distance between the head and the heart. If you know God only in your head, but not in your heart, you don't know God. It's possible, Al Martin commented, to possess Christian truth without feeling. Whatever you think you know of God, if he has not shattered your heart and filled it with his own holy presence, then you don't know him savingly. But the other is also true, that it's impossible to feel a genuine Christian experience without knowledge. See, first, the light of Christ comes through your head. You hear the gospel, and this is good news for you too. And that light of Christ coming in through your understanding, it warms your heart. It's light and fire. That's what it is to be a Christian. Paul says, "I shall rejoice, for I know. What I know will not be taken away from me. And I know

0: that one way or the other, Christ will be magnified. That's his focus. You might wonder, like me, well, is he referring here to the what I know? Is it that he will have confidence, he will have boldness, he will have the strength in the worst of temptations? Those are more the gifts. Or does he know that it's the Spirit of Christ that will be supplied? And the answer is, you can't separate the gifts, strength, boldness, confidence, from the giver. If you have the Spirit of God through Christ, you receive all of his gifts. And the giver is never separated from his gifts. So your confidence comes from knowing that Christ dwells in you by his Holy Spirit. And you can rejoice only when you have Christ. So to finish well, feed what you feel with what you know. Number two, you'll want to walk out this life well if you think of what you are stepping into next. You'll want to walk out the very last steps, even if it's with a limp in this life, if you think about what you are stepping into in the next life. In verse 19, he says, "Yes, I shall rejoice, for I know that this will turn out for my deliverance." Do you remember in 2 Timothy 4:13, how Paul wrote to Timothy, and he said, "When you come, bring my cloak and my books, especially the parchments." You remember that? And that was about 2 years later. That's at the end of his time in prison. Paul wants the word of God with him and the books explaining the truth of God to help keep feeding him, feeding his soul and his feelings. His body is cold. He needs a cloak. But it's the truth of God that keeps ministering to him. And even though Philippians is written much before that, Paul most likely had some portions of scripture, or he had it memorized in his head and in his heart. Because when he says this phrase in verse 19, "This will turn out for my deliverance," he's quoting from the Greek Old Testament. That's a word for word for Job 13:16. So Job, that's the book about the man who lost everything unjustly. And he's wrestling with the goodness of God. You think about Paul studying the book of Job for this time of imprisonment, this time of final trials, and the suffering in his body. And he's quoting back to the church from the Old Testament what God used to minister to him. "This will turn out for your deliverance." That phrase, "will turn out," that verb, it literally means to come down from, as in coming down from a ship. So here he is in Rome. You know, ships are coming and going. They're carrying merchandise all over the world. And you see people coming down from a ship onto shore. That same verb is used in John 21:9, where it says, "As soon as they had come down onto the land, they saw Jesus, who had prepared a breakfast for them with fish and bread." You remember that story? So here's the word picture. Paul's on the ship over which he has no control, and it's the last years of his life. But he knows, when I get off of this ship, of this vessel, this life, I'm stepping onto the shore of the kingdom of heaven. And he's keeping that in the forefront of his mind. This ride that I'm on now, that I have no control over in this life, when I step off of this, I'm stepping into paradise with Jesus Christ. And that gives you strength to forbear and to long suffer. You know what you're stepping onto next. Our confession of faith speaks of the perseverance of the saints. Really, if you look at how it's worded, a better description is the preservation of the saints. God preserves his people till the very end. Listen to this wording from 1689. "The same God who first called you continues to still call you, and he begets in you and nourishes in you more faith, more repentance, more love, more joy, more hope, and all the graces of the Spirit until your immortality." God provides all of that. He's the one who birthed those graces in you. He's the one who will continue supplying you with them. "And though many storms and floods arise and beat against them, you who are saved by Christ in no way shall ever be able to be taken off of that foundation and rock upon which, by faith, you are fastened." Let that comfort you. Christ, he's the one who went on ahead and he's waiting for you on the rock of paradise. And you're fastened to him by faith. And he's the one pulling you and preserving you and supplying you everything you need. And the storms and the winds and the destruction of the waves, it's pounding this vessel. But Christ is the one pulling you, and he is a rock. He will pull you all the way to the end. When Paul says, this will turn out for my deliverance, this word deliverance can be translated as deliverance, but mostly it's translated over 40 times in the New Testament as salvation, the exact same word. This will turn out for my salvation. It can refer to deliverance from enemies, but it can also be more broad. It can refer to health and well-being of preservation, that which concludes to the soul's safety, future blessings in Christ for eternity. All of this, this ride, it will turn out for my final salvation in Christ. What does Paul have in view? Well, we read in Acts 4:12, what the Holy Spirit poured out on all the churches is proclaiming through the early church and through Paul. Acts 4:12 is this: salvation is none other than Christ, for there is no other name under heaven given among men by which we must be saved. And this, even these trials, will turn out for my salvation in Christ. Our confession goes on to say in the same chapter, the sensible light and love of God may for a time be clouded and obscured from you. Some of you shared with me even this morning, you're in a time where prayer is cold. The goodness of God seems clouded. His light rays to warm you don't seem to be reaching you. The trials of life, our own faith that's so weak, and the temptations of Satan, they can obscure the good, strong, preserving hand of God from us. It can be hard to feel that sometimes, can't it? But the scripture confirms, as our confession captures, that you shall be sure to be kept by the power of God unto your final salvation, because Christ purchased you as his own possession. He engraved you upon the palm of his hands, and before time, God wrote your name in the book of life. He will preserve you to the very end. He is longing for you to be with him, and he's preparing your soul for eternity. So you will want to walk out this life well if you think of what you're stepping into next. Number three, to finish well, you and I need two things. To finish well, we need prayers and the supply of the Spirit to empower us. To finish well, you and I need prayers, and we need the supply of the Spirit to empower us to finish well. That's what Paul states in verse 19. He says, through your prayer and the supply of the Spirit of Jesus Christ, all of this will turn out to magnify Christ and for my salvation. Through your prayer, church. What is prayer? Our catechism says prayer is an offering up of our desires to God for things agreeable to his will in the name of Jesus Christ, with the confession of our sins and thankful acknowledgement of his mercies. That's what prayer is. And Paul says to the church, to this congregation, through your prayer. Your is second person plural. Collectively, all of you together praying. And the word prayer is in the singular. Through collective prayer of the church, offering up one prayer together, one voice to God, for God's kingdom to advance. It's the efficacy of congregational intercession. It's a body locally gathered in person together, supplicating, asking, crying out our desires to God with boldness, one voice lifted up, one spirit in the name of Jesus Christ. because we stand forgiven by Him, and we're praying out of gratitude, out of the abundance of joy and confidence we have that Christ's kingdom is advancing. And He says it's through your prayer and the supply of the Spirit of Jesus Christ. One Greek scholar said, if we didn't have all the rest of the Bible to inform this doctrine of prayer and how God works, with only this verse, we would have to believe and conclude that the Spirit only supplies that for which we pray. I mean, He could not have linked congregational prayer and the supply of the Spirit more closely than He did here. And how He used the language under the inspiration of the Spirit. What does he mean by the supply of the Spirit? The supply of the Spirit. The ESV and the Christian Standard Bible translate this as the help of the Spirit. The NIV translates it as God's provision through the Spirit. He says it's the Spirit of Christ. In Ephesians 4:16, he describes how the whole body, joined and knit together by what every joint supplies, the same word there, supplies for the whole body to function. So what does this supply mean? In Roman literature, this word was used to describe providing all that would be needed for the housing, the food, the clothing, and all of the other needs, a generous supply for a choir that would serve in a Roman theater. So you picture this troupe that sings together all the different parts in harmony, a glorious production. They're one unit, one voice, and you have a great patron that has plenty of money, and he's going to supply all that they need to be able to exercise that gift and sing together as one voice. Isn't that a beautiful picture for congregational prayer? Fully supplied by the Spirit to use the gifts He's given to sing out the melody of the gospel. And you probably picked up on this, and our focus has been Trinitarian this morning. He calls it the Spirit of Jesus Christ. From the one God proceeds the Son. The Son ascended to the right hand of the Father Almighty, and He pours out, and from Father and Son proceed the Holy Spirit. The Holy Spirit acts in a different, a more powerful, more abundant way in the new covenant than in the old. The Spirit of Jesus Christ Himself with His people. And through the Spirit of Jesus Christ, the church receives a full provision of strength. The more I thought about what this means, the Spirit of Christ poured out for the church, I've come to the conclusion, I'd love to hear your thoughts. The finished work of Jesus Christ is what secures the blessings that the church needs. So the Spirit of Christ specifically has in view the active obedience of Christ on our behalf, now applied to us as the energizing strength and power that we need to walk as His people. In other words, Jesus Christ came without any help. We have the Holy Spirit, the help, the provision, the supply, and Christ came without the curse of sin and with the help of the Holy Spirit, but no help external, no help from any man. And He accomplished what we need. His life was tested, and He proved powerfully in the flesh that all that God requires of righteousness, He has fulfilled. And He will now supply the righteousness that He accomplished in His life to the church to use all of our gifts for His glory. Paul had tasted this. He had experienced what this was. By his own flesh, he was dragging out Christians, throwing them into prison, and beating them. He thought he was serving God according to his flesh. And now the opposite has happened. Paul is the one drug away, unjustly tried, and thrown in prison. And where he is weak, the Holy Spirit is strong. And in his weakness, he's seen God minister to the Praetorian Guard to give him an audience before Caesar himself. And he's proclaiming the gospel of Christ in Rome. And how did he get there? What was the path? It was the path of the cross. It was strengthened by the Spirit of Christ, that as he suffers and gets pressed lower and lower and lower and squeezed tighter and tighter, more of Christ came out of him for the glory of God. This is a hard thing for me to apply and encourage you with, because we're a small enough congregation. I know some of the hard things that our congregation is going through right now. But the same Holy Spirit that gave Paul this strength, that Spirit dwells in every true believer. And because Christ is the one who has walked that path of the cross, and it's the Spirit of Christ, what you feel you are not strong enough to endure any longer, the Spirit of Christ promises to supply you. Whatsoever God ordains for your life. And I know right now there are some hard things that our body is going through. To finish well, you and I need prayers. We need to pray for one another. And we need to pray specifically that God will supply the Spirit of Christ to one another in those hard trials we're enduring. Number four, to finish well, beware of your own weakness and fix your hope on God's grace. To finish well, beware of your own weakness and fix your hope on God's grace. I believe that's what Paul does in verse 20. Paul says in verse 20, according to my earnest expectation and hope, Christ will be magnified. Let's look at these words. Earnest expectation. It's to wait eagerly with your neck outstretched. You know what this is like if you've been around little kids and they haven't seen you for a while. Come up to that window and stretching the neck out. Just can't wait to see you when you're coming back. Earnest expectation that Christ will be magnified. What does that look in our lives? To live a life earnestly expecting Christ to be magnified. Watching to see how he's going to do it next. Peeking out the window. I hear the story in a person's life. I don't know what's going to come next. When the page turns, what's the next chapter? How will it read? I don't know. I'm going to pray for the supply of the Spirit, and I'm going to earnestly expect it. I'm going to try to watch very carefully and see how Christ will magnify himself in what seems to be impossible. And the word hope, confident faith that God will provide all that he has promised. See, when your hope is in the grace of God, you will never be disappointed. Grace has been the theme all along, hasn't it? Paul keeps repeating the name of Jesus Christ and the grace of God. That's what he fixes his hope on, and he will not be disappointed. The source of hope is fixed on Christ and his grace. Well, I said to finish well, you need to beware of your own weakness. See, the first thing Paul says in verse 20 is in the negative. He says, it's my earnest expectation and hope that in nothing I shall be ashamed. In nothing I shall be ashamed. The word ashamed means disfigured. No matter what happens, I don't want my face to get distorted. I don't want to get bent out of shape over whatever happens to me. And his real fear is that he would not bear witness faithfully of Christ, that he would disgrace his Savior in his final moment of testing. 1 Corinthians 2:23, Paul wrote, "We preach Christ crucified. To the Jews, this is a stumbling block, and to the Greeks, it's foolishness." And here he is in the capital, in Rome itself, proclaiming Christ crucified, knowing that to their ears, this is utter foolishness. But in Romans 1:16, Paul wrote, "I am not ashamed of the gospel. It is the power of God to save." So we get this insight that from his letters, Paul is very worried about this. He knows it sounds like utter foolishness. But yet the Spirit helps him to not be ashamed and to continue proclaiming Christ and him crucified. To finish well, beware of your own weakness. Paul does not want to bring shame to the glory of God. He admits that to the congregation. He asks for their prayers and he counts on them. And then put positively, to finish well, we need to fix our hope on God's grace. That's what he says next. He says, "With all boldness as always, so now also I have confidence that he who began a gracious work in me will complete it until the day of Jesus Christ. We saw that earlier in Philippians. In 2 Corinthians 12:9, he said, "My grace," the words of Jesus to Paul, "my grace is sufficient for you." And in Hebrews 4:16, he speaks of this boldness, this confidence. He says, "We go boldly to the throne of grace, and we obtain mercy and find grace to help in time of need." He's fixed his hope, not on his own strength. He's aware of his weakness, but his hope is fixed on the grace of God. In this life, there's a battle. This battle is described in Romans 17 as the experience of every Christian. I'm sorry, Romans 7. It's the battle between the remaining sin in our flesh and the battle between the Spirit of God inside of us. Our confession says that in this war between your renewed spirit and the sin that lingers in your flesh, although that remaining corruption for a time may much prevail, and yet through the continual supply of strength from the sanctifying Spirit of Christ, the regenerate soul in your inner being does overcome. And so who? God's saints do grow in grace. God perfects his holiness in you. He energizes you to press after the heavenly life and to continue growing in evangelical obedience to all the commands which Christ, as head and king, in his word, has prescribed to his people. To finish well, beware of your weakness. This battle will not stop until you take your last breath. But have confidence and fix your hope not on your strength, but on the grace of God. His grace, his strength, his energy will be with you till the very last day. And the part of your soul that he has regenerated, and he's working that out to the rest of your life, that part will overcome by his grace. My fifth and final heading is that to finish well in this life, ask for that same grace to magnify Christ in you more and more. You will finish well if you live by his grace more and more to magnify Christ. In verse 20, he says, "My prayer is that Christ will be magnified," specifically, he says, "in my body." Paul had hopes of still visiting Spain. He's going to continue to write letters from prison, and he's going to continue praying for the advance of God's kingdom. He's resolved these things, however many days or years he has left. So he's praying that Christ will be magnified in his body. In Acts 20:24, Paul said, "I do not count my life dear to myself, so that I may finish the race with joy and the ministry which I have received from the Lord Jesus, which is to testify to the gospel of the grace of God." And he prays that God will be magnified in his body in life. So our life is not our own. We belong body and soul to our faithful Savior Jesus Christ. And if he has you alive, it's so that you can magnify him. He stirs your heart to think of someone in the church, someone in your life, a loved one who you need to pray for. You need to ask for the supply of the Spirit for them. And he wants to bring opportunities for you to show the love of Christ and to tell others of your Savior who lives in you. You magnify Christ by your life. But here, Paul is also very aware that his death might be around the corner. Most likely when he says that Christ will be magnified in my body, that's what he's thinking the most about right now. And he wants the church to know, don't be anxious about anything, dear church. If my head rolls off of my body into that basket, you can know that it came off the body of a rejoicing man who wants Christ to be magnified, and that I'm with him. Romans 6:5 says, "We have already become united with Christ in the likeness of his death." So every day he gives us to live and breathe, it's for his purpose, for his glory to be magnified in you. We don't fear death like the world fears death. We're already spiritually united to Christ in his death and united to him in his resurrection. I learned from our congregation this week of a family crippled by death, the thought of death, the anxiety, medication, unable to do normal life activities with such a fear of death, such hopelessness. I love how this Puritan explained the contrast, Thomas Brooks. We should lament over that dead man or dead woman whom hell harbors, whom the devil devours, whom divine justice torments. We should lament, and we should be earnest to proclaim Christ. Every soul that God brings into contact with you today and this week is a soul headed to heaven or to hell. And Brooks goes on to write, let us rejoice. That's the theme of Paul's letter. Let us rejoice over those departed believers whom Christ embosoms and whom all the court of heaven comes forth to welcome. Let Christ be magnified in my body, one way or the other, because we rejoice when Christ is magnified. That word magnified. Children, you've done an experiment where you get like a detective piece of glass that magnifies whatever's on the other side. You can look at bugs up close. Some of you have doctorates in the sciences, and you've looked at microscopes. You spent hours understanding magnification. I thought about how a magnifying glass is never the object. It's never the focus, is it? The purpose of a magnifying glass is to see the true object of interest through it, that would be enlarged, and that the glass would be transparent. That Christ be magnified in my body. For Christ is the head, and his church is his body. And if we live in Christ. In Christ we move and we have our being. We as a church, as a congregation, we should be that way. We should be transparent so that when people look, they don't see anything of man. They see Christ magnified through this little body. We are a glass through which Christ reveals himself to others. And that's why we're alive still. There's an old hymn that goes like this. I serve a risen Savior. He's in the world today. I know that he is living. Whatever men may say, I see his hand of mercy. I hear his voice of cheer. He lives. He lives, salvation to impart. In all the world around me, I see his loving care. And though my heart grows weary, I never will despair. I know that he is leading through all the stormy blast. The day of his appearing will come at last. He lives, salvation to impart. You ask me how I know he lives. He lives within my heart. That's Christ magnified in his people. Ephesians 3:16, it's by his grace that Christ dwells in your hearts through faith to make you become rooted and grounded in his great love. And from the riches of his glory, God grants for you to be strengthened with power through his Spirit in your inner self. So take courage, church, and take comfort. God wants you to finish well. He wants Christ in you to be magnified. So put your confidence once again in his unfailing grace. Amen. Let's pray. Lord, I thank you for these dear brothers and sisters, for this precious congregation, the beloved bride of Jesus Christ. You are preparing your bride, Lord, for you, for that great wedding feast. We long to be with you, Lord, and we thank you that now we trust you by faith, and you involve us in this glorious work you're doing of preparing your bride for yourself. Help us to pray with Christ for his bride, and help our lives to magnify you more and more and more by your grace and by your strength. For your glory we pray. Amen. spend some moments reflecting and responding to the Lord.
1: Children, let me first address you. Have you personally confessed your sin to God? Have you seen that you deserve to be punished by God because of your sin? That one bad attitude, one time you disobeyed your parents, one time you lied, that you deserve to be punished by God forever. You deserve to go to hell. And therefore, have you looked to Jesus to forgive you? Have you asked Him to forgive you? Have you believed what has been said? You cannot receive the blessing because your parents are Christians or because you come to church. Rather, you must in your own heart believe in Jesus and ask Him to save you. Ask Him to forgive you. And He will. He is willing to forgive. And this is true of every one of you who have yet to repent of your sin by recognizing it as evil and turning to Christ by calling out to Him, asking Him to save you. Whoever will call on the name of the Lord will be saved. And believing that promise, you will be saved.
2: As we celebrate Easter and Christ's victorious resurrection, it's important to consider just how much He suffered and sacrificed for us on the cross. There's much more to Christ's ultimate sacrifice than we may realize. So how high a price did He pay for our sins?
3: Here was one who was born in order to die. Not that He had sin to pay for of His own, because He was sinless.
2: This is Science, Scripture, and Salvation, a Creation Radio Journal. I'm Chris O'Brien with the Institute for Creation Research. In the Gospel of John chapter 1, we find John the Baptist baptizing people in the wilderness. In verse 29, he sees Jesus and proclaims, "Behold the Lamb of God, which taketh away the sin of the world." Hebrews 9:12 says, "Neither by the blood of goats and calves, but by His own blood He entered in once into the holy place, having obtained eternal redemption for us." We as Christians know that the blood of Christ was shed for us on a cross at a place called Calvary. Stay with us for the next 15 minutes as we look at the crucifixion from a medical and spiritual perspective and learn a little bit more of what our Lord Jesus Christ endured for all of us. Dr. John Whitcomb is president of Christian Workman Schools of Theology. He tells us that being the sacrifice for sin was the reason Jesus came to earth.
3: Here was one who was born in order to die. Not that He had sin to pay for of His own, because He was sinless. It wasn't just a tragedy, a good man dying for a worthy cause, a helpless victim of circumstances over which He had no control. No, Isaiah put it this way, by the Holy Spirit's inspiration. Isaiah 52:13, "Behold, My servant shall deal prudently." In other words, He'll be a success, not a failure. It's a victory, not a tragedy. "He shall be exalted and extolled and be very high." Anticipating, of course, His bodily resurrection from the dead, His ascension to the right hand of the Father, and His exaltation above the whole universe.
2: Jesus lived on earth 33 and a half years before that fateful night when Judas Iscariot betrayed Him for 30 pieces of silver. After the Roman soldiers took Jesus away from the Garden of Gethsemane, He was put on trial. Dr. David Menton is Associate Professor Emeritus at Washington University School of Medicine.
4: First of all, the trial can be said to have violated nearly every law and principle of both Jewish and Roman justice. After going through all of this, the trial was held at the wrong time of day. In fact, at night, didn't have the proper witnesses. The accusations that were brought against Him were clearly trumped up. And He was brought before Pontius Pilate virtually without a conviction. And still His accusers demanded that Jesus be executed by crucifixion.
2: But before Jesus was finally condemned to death, He was scourged brutally.
4: We can't compare Roman scourging to the sort of maybe lashes we've seen on TV and movies of ships at sea, somebody getting 20 lashes or something, and they have little red stripes on their back and are in a fair amount of pain. In this case, think of a stump about 2 feet high. And the person to be scourged was bent over this stump, so their chest rested on the top of the stump. And then there were rings, big heavy steel rings at the base of the stump, and the wrists and the ankles were then lashed to these rings, so the back sort of formed a curvature at the top. And then scourging was done by typically two Roman soldiers, one on each side.
2: What was the weapon used during this brutal process?
4: The whips that they used were short-handled with leather thongs, and on the end of the thongs were approximately acorn-sized lead weights. And then the two soldiers would take turns lashing the person over the stump, in this case our Lord and Savior. And the reason for using two people is it gave the person being scourged no rest between blows. The blows came quickly. It gave the soldiers doing the scourging a chance to kind of get ready for their next blow without interruption. And, of course, it tended to promote the zeal of the scourgers by having them take turns, each perhaps trying to outdo the other.
2: Did people actually survive this kind of torture?
4: The end result of such scourging is almost too dreadful to describe. Given the weights that were on the end of the leather thongs, it was not at all uncommon for people to die from the scourging. Almost any kind of scourging, the person who endured it, if not dead, would be extremely weakened. It wasn't uncommon for these lead pieces to lacerate not only through the muscles of the back right down to the bones of the ribs, but people would occasionally die from scourging because in some cases the lacerations went all the way down between the ribs through the muscles and into the lungs. This is the preliminary to our Lord's crucifixion.
2: After the scourging, the soldiers mocked Jesus, spitting on him and hitting him. And then there were the thorns.
4: They plaited a crown of very, very sharp thorns and put over his head. This would be sort of a mockery of the laurel wreaths that victors wore in the ring or the laurel wreaths that kings wore, only in this case they would be very, very large, sharp thorns.
2: In spite of all this, the angry Jewish mob cried out, "Crucify him! Crucify him!" So Pilate washed his hands, and Christ was sentenced to death.
4: Those who were crucified were forced to bear their own cross and carry it to the site of crucifixion. Jesus was so weakened from probably loss of blood, from the beating of his scourging, even having thorns driven into his head would have caused blood to flow into his eyes, and all of this would just make it very difficult for him to even see where he was going.
2: Dr. Menton explains the details of the crucifixion.
4: The individual to be crucified, in this case our Lord, was laid down on his back on top of the cross, and nails were driven either through the hands or through the wrist. The feet were also nailed to a kind of a step that was about 2 to 3 feet from the ground when the cross was put in place. If you could imagine, once somebody is nailed to the cross, then the cross was brought upright by a bunch of soldiers, and then the end put into the hole. It would hit the bottom of the hole, which was no doubt 2-3 feet deep, with a sudden thud, and that would be the first real introduction to the pain of hanging from the cross.
2: Prophesying Christ's crucified body, Isaiah 52:14 tells us, "His visage was so marred more than any man, and his form more than the sons of men."
4: The body was stripped. There were no modesty cloths. Blood would have been everywhere, rolling down from Jesus' skull, from the holes in the hands, from the holes in the feet, blood from the back, from the scourging. Flies would have been all over the body, and no ability to brush them.
2: And when a crucified person finally died, in most cases, it was from suffocation.
4: You have to understand a little bit about the biomechanics, I guess, of breathing to understand why this was such an incredibly slow and dreadful death. We take air into our lungs in part by increasing the size of our chest cavity, and we have muscles that are attached to the ribs that elevate and pull the ribs up. And when one is hanging by one's hands, whether nailed or not, there's an upward pull on our ribs, so it's sort of like we're already inhaled. And it also makes it more painful to pull a diaphragm muscle down, which is another muscle used in breathing that goes across the base of our lungs, because our abdomen is all stretched out, hanging on the cross. And this would eventually catch up with people. It might take days, but slowly, slowly, their head would then hang forward. And as their head would go forward, the clavicle bones, which are the collar bones, would strangle us in the throat and the gradual inability to breathe. And one could help the breathing by pushing with the legs, you see, to lift the body, to take some of that weight off the arms. But as you got weaker, your legs wouldn't be able to push up.
2: But Dr. Menton points out that Jesus died willingly.
4: You know, none of us, when we die, really give up our own spirit. But our Lord and Savior, Jesus Christ, gave up his life and died on the cross before all to see. And it was evident to all the people in the time that he was truly dead.
2: As horrible and inhumane the physical sufferings were that Christ went through for us, we need to remember also the incredible spiritual torment he endured. Dr. Tim LaHaye is a noted author and ICR co-founder.
5: I don't think that most Christians realize the extent of his suffering, since he was God in human flesh, and particularly in relationship to the separation of his Father. When he cried out on the cross, my God, why hast thou forsaken me? It came from the solar plexus of his very being, because he had never been separated from God before, and he had done nothing wrong. The Bible makes it very clear that he took the cup, which was our sin, and drank that cup. But deity being separated from deity, that's beyond me. I can only refer to it. I can't really explain it. It just goes beyond any human emotion that we could imagine.
2: And for the last 3 hours on the cross, darkness fell over all the land as Christ took our sins upon himself. Dr. Whitcomb.
3: And that was God's way of saying, for the sake of mankind in their sin, I've temporarily turned away from my son. And Christ acknowledged that his Father had turned away from him because he became sin, not a sinner, that we might be made the righteousness of God in him. When Jesus paid that price for our sins, yours and mine, friend, that we could never pay, and cried out to that effect, it is finished, he meant, it is finished. There's nothing more you and I can do to pay for our sin, to earn salvation by human merit and works and efforts and energy, which is characteristic of most religions in the whole world today, that we somehow have to contribute, somehow have to participate in a work that only the Son of God could do.
2: And the work Jesus did was finalized when he victoriously arose from the dead 3 days later.
3: He raised up his own body, the Bible says. Death could not hold him. And so the resurrection of Christ from the dead is the proof that his work was finished, that he was who he claimed to be.
2: Dr. LaHaye.
5: I think the angels captioned the whole thing when they said to the women, he is not here. He is risen as he said. And things happened as Jesus said, because he was God. Everything he predicted has come to pass. And one of the predictions that he had made several times was that he would be buried in the earth like Jonah, and after 3 days he would rise again.
2: And the whole reason for Christ's coming to earth to suffer and die was so that we could escape the everlasting punishment for our sin in the lake of fire. Dr. Whitcomb.
3: Friend, it is the reality of how God met his infinite demand, you see, for holiness by a perfect sacrifice, which we are simply invited graciously by God's mercy and love to accept and to believe and to rest upon forever. Friend, you and I need him. We need him now.
2: Dr. LaHaye.
5: The unique thing about it is that we don't have to do anything for it. It's not by works of righteousness which we do, but according to his mercy. And one of the repeated responses I get from educated people that I witnessed to on a plane somewhere is they say, well, LaHaye, that's too easy, you know. I just call on the name of the Lord, and I say, no, it wasn't too easy. Jesus paid it all. It's easy to you, but it cost him everything.
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0: The time is 3 o'clock. KFGR Radio is brought to you by caring members who worship together at Trinity Bible Church in Powell and Redeeming Grace Church of Cody. 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
1: Thank you, Becky. And our study of the Old Testament, which we do on the Thursday edition of the broadcast, we're beginning a study in the book of Ezekiel. If you have a Bible, you can open with me to chapter 1, as I'm going to begin by reading this entire first chapter. Now, this lesson today is primarily going to be an overview of this book, but to open with the text, let's read Ezekiel 1, verses 1 through 28. Hear the word of the Lord. In the 30th year, in the fourth month, on the fifth day of the month, as I was among the exiles by the Kibar Canal, the heavens were opened, and I saw visions of God. On the fifth day of the month, it was the fifth year of the exile of King Jehoiakim, the word of the Lord came to Ezekiel the priest, the son of Buzi, in the land of the Chaldeans by the Kibar Canal, and the hand of the Lord was upon him there. As I looked, behold, a stormy wind came out of the north, and a great cloud with brightness around it, and fire flashing forth continually, and in the midst of the fire, as it were, gleaming metal. And from the midst of it came the likeness of four living creatures. And this was their appearance. They had a human likeness, but each had four faces, and each of them had four wings. Their legs were straight, and the soles of their feet were like the sole of a calf's foot, and they sparkled like burnished bronze. Under their wings, on their four sides, they had human hands, and the four had their faces and their wings thus. Their wings touched one another. Each one of them went straight forward without turning as they went. As for the likeness of their faces, each had a human face. The four had the face of a lion on the right side. The four had the face of an ox on the left side, and the four had the face of an eagle. Such were their faces, and their wings were spread out above. Each creature had two wings, each of which touched the wing of another, while two covered their bodies, and each went straight forward. Wherever the spirit would go, they went, without turning as they went. As for the likeness of the living creatures, their appearance was like burning coals of fire, like the appearance of torches moving to and fro among the living creatures. And the fire was bright, and out of the fire went forth lightning, and the living creatures darted to and fro like the appearance of a flash of lightning. Now, as I looked at the living creatures, I saw a wheel on the earth beside the living creatures, one for each of the four of them. As for the appearance of the wheels and their construction, their appearance was like the gleaming of beryl. And the four had the same likeness, their appearance and construction being, as it were, a wheel within a wheel. When they went in any of their four directions without turning as they went. And their rims were tall and awesome. And the rims of all four were full of eyes all around. And when the living creatures went, the wheels went beside them. And when the living creatures rose from the earth, the wheels rose. Wherever the spirit wanted to go, they went, and the wheels rose along with them, for the spirit of the living creatures was in the wheels. When those went, these went, and when those stood, these stood, and when those rose from the earth, the wheels rose along with them, for the spirit of the living creatures was in the wheels. Over the heads of the living creatures, there was the likeness of an expanse, shining like awe-inspiring crystal spread out above their heads. And under the expanse, their wings were stretched out straight one toward another, and each creature had two wings covering its body. And when they went, I heard the sound of their wings, like the sound of many waters, like the sound of the Almighty, a sound of tumult, like the sound of an army. When they stood still, they let down their wings. And there came a voice from above the expanse over their heads. When they stood still, they let down their wings. And above the expanse over their heads, there was the likeness of a throne, in appearance like sapphire. And seated above the likeness of a throne was a likeness with a human appearance. And upward from what had the appearance of his waist, I saw, as it were, gleaming metal, like the appearance of fire enclosed all around. And downward from what had the appearance of his waist, I saw, as it were, the appearance of fire, and there was brightness around him, like the appearance of the bow that is in the cloud on the day of rain. So was the appearance of

9,000 or almost 30,000 words, but there are two other books that are longer than Ezekiel, Genesis and Psalms. So Ezekiel is the fourth longest book of the Bible. Jeremiah is the longest. Genesis is just behind it by about 1,000 words. For comparison, the books of Habakkuk, 2 Peter, and what would be the other one? I think it's Jonah. Those three books are about 1,000 words. So the distance of those three books between Jeremiah and Genesis. Just a little bit of trivia for you there. Psalms is obviously the longest book by the number of chapters, but it's third longest by the number of words. And Ezekiel clocks in as the fourth longest with just under 30,000 words. How long would it take you to read that out loud? Well, I happen to have done this before. I've recorded the book of Ezekiel several times, in fact, because I'm doing it in several translations. And it takes me about 3 hours and 40 minutes. At this pace, at the pace that I just read chapter one, it takes me over 3.5 hours to get through the book of Ezekiel. So if you wanted to read it all out loud, it would take you that long. Silently, it depends on how fast a reader you are, but of course it'll go a little bit quicker than that. Ezekiel is 48 chapters, and the outline of this book is actually rather simple. Compared to what we've seen with other prophetic books, well, Isaiah was an even simpler outline, I guess you could say, because it's divided in half. The first 39 chapters and then the next 27 chapters. You could split Isaiah in half just like that. It was a more complicated outline than that, but that's the way that the book is easily pieced together. With the book of Ezekiel, we also have a simple outline. Now, being a Baptist pastor as I am, I love a three-point outline, as you've probably heard many Baptist pastors do. Well, Ezekiel is exactly that. It is a three-point outline. You have in this book chapters 1 through 24, and those chapters are the first vision, which we are reading about here in chapter 1. This is the beginning of the first vision. It happens 5 years after the Jews have been exiled into Babylonian captivity. The second vision starts in chapter 33, and it's after the fall of Jerusalem. That's kind of the event that the book of Ezekiel pivots around. The first vision comes before the fall of Jerusalem, after the exile, but before the destruction of the city. And then the second vision comes after the destruction of the city. And in between those two visions, you have oracles that are made against foreign nations, and that's in chapters 25 to 32. So that's your outline. The first vision, chapters 1 through 24, oracles concerning foreign nations, chapters 25 to 32, and then the second vision, which is also which includes a vision of restoration, and that goes from chapters 33 to 48. Now, who is Ezekiel, and what exactly is this book about? Now, even though we're not going to get into the text so much, we have some pretty fantastic visions that are going on here in Ezekiel chapter 1. We are, however, going to look at these first three verses. We'll get to the vision next week. But these three verses open up the book for us and provide for us kind of a foundation for an introduction to this book or an overview of the book. So Ezekiel 1:1 begins, "In the 30th year, in the fourth month, on the fifth day of the month." 30th year of what? Well, most likely it's the 30th year of Ezekiel's life. So it's when he's 30. And the next vision, this is the first vision, remember, the next vision comes when he's 50. Now that's interesting because it is said that Ezekiel's a priest. Verse 3, "The word of the Lord came to Ezekiel the priest, the son of Buzi." Likewise, Jeremiah was a priest and Isaiah was a priest. So these three prophets, these three major prophets, have also worked in the priesthood. Now, Ezekiel does not work in the priesthood in the temple. Why not? Well, because the exile has taken place, and he is not in Jerusalem any longer, but he is writing this from Babylonian exile. Now, why couldn't he have been in the temple serving as a priest before the exile? Because according to Numbers chapter 4, the years of a priest are from the age of 30 to the age of 50. And when does Ezekiel have his vision?
The first one,

0: when he's 30, before he would have be or about the time he would have started serving as a priest in the temple. And then the second vision comes when he's 50, when he would have finished the time that he was serving in the temple. I don't know if there is a direct correlation there. Like, I don't know if that's what we're meant to see regarding Ezekiel's age and when he receives these visions and the fact that he is a priest. But I do find that rather fascinating. It's at least by the providence of God that that Ezekiel would receive these visions at these ages. Given that these two visions are also 20 years apart, then that's the length of half a generation. So it's as if it is being spoken to a particular generation at a particular time. And indeed, Ezekiel is writing and prophesying to primarily the Jews that he has been exiled with. Again, he is in the land of Babylon when he receives this first vision. It's the 30th year in the fourth month on the fifth day of the month, as I was among the exiles by the Kibar Canal. The heavens were opened, and I saw visions of God. Where is the Kibar Canal? Well, that's actually in a place called Nippur. So it was not in Babylon, the city itself, that Ezekiel would have been in, but he was in the land of Babylon with the other Jews who had been exiled to that region. This is 5 years into the exile, and we know that because of what is said in verse 2. On the fifth day of the month, it was the fifth year of the exile of King Jehoiakim, who had not been on the throne for very long at all, and he was only 18 years old when he was exiled out of Jerusalem, out of Judah, and into the land of Babylon. And it's in this time, 5 years after the exile has taken place, that the word of the Lord came to Ezekiel the priest, the son of Buzi, in the land of the Chaldeans by the Kibar Canal, and the hand of the Lord was upon him there. Now, is Ezekiel, though he is addressing primarily the exiles that he is with, there's evidence that indicates this word that he prophesies or the things that he wrote down also would have made it to the Jews that were still in the land of Judah. We had read about Jeremiah being there, though when Jeremiah died, I don't think I talked about this when we got to the end of the book of Jeremiah, but Jeremiah's death would have happened in Egypt. Most scholars agree that that's where Jeremiah died, because remember, he was carried away with the Jews into Egypt when they fled there. Jeremiah prophesied from there and never came back out of Egypt again. So that's where he would have died. Ezekiel is in the land of the Chaldeans. He won't see the land of Judea again, though he does see it in a vision. We get that toward the end with the vision of the temple, of course, probably one of the most well-known visions that we have in the book of Ezekiel after the book of or after the vision of the Valley of Dry Bones, which is in chapter 37. There's a lot of visions in the book of Ezekiel, as a matter of fact. I think that he receives more visions than even Isaiah and Jeremiah did. And as he is receiving these visions and relaying them to the people of God in exile, Ezekiel is primarily concerned with restoring God's people to holiness. That's the main thrust of the book. And in desiring to restore them to holiness, he calls out sin and does so very abrasively. This book in particular is filled with some of the most coarse language that we get from any of the prophets. Ezekiel has some very controversial chapters. For example, chapter 16. Not a chapter that you would do at family devotions, most likely, especially if you have little kids. Ezekiel's not really a family-friendly kind of book. If you are, especially if you are trying to keep the little kids' attention, because there are some deep and probing things here in the book of Ezekiel, but it is necessary for the language to be that harsh so that the people understand the seriousness of their sin, that they may repent and seek God and be restored to holiness once again. Ezekiel is greatly concerned with the holiness of God and so that the people of God themselves would return to holiness, especially if God is going to restore them to the land. If they're going to be restored back to God and he is going to bring them back into the land, then they have to repent and be washed clean of their uncleannesses. That also becomes a major point that God says to his people, especially in chapter 36. And that also becomes a picture of what the Holy Spirit does for us whenever we come to faith in Jesus Christ. We are washed clean. Our old heart is taken out. A new heart is given to us. And as said in Ezekiel 36, God causes us to walk in his statutes and be careful to obey his rules. Ezekiel is a contemporary of Jeremiah, because Jeremiah obviously was prophesying before the exile happened and then after the exile. So Ezekiel begins his prophecy with his first vision 5 years after the exile. So these are contemporaries of one another, but unlikely that they ever met. Ezekiel and Jeremiah probably never knew one another. The name Ezekiel, in fact, only comes up two times in the entire Bible, and it's in the book of Ezekiel. No one else outside of this book mentions the name Ezekiel, though the book of Ezekiel is mentioned in other places. In fact, John's writing appears to be heavily influenced by the writing of Ezekiel. There's a lot of similar themes going on in either the book of John or the book of Revelation that matches with what we read in Ezekiel. Obviously, with some of the apocalyptic visions that Ezekiel receives, some of that becomes repeated in the book of Revelation. Even as we read here about these four living creatures in chapter 1, what's around the throne in heaven as John sees it when he receives that vision in Revelation chapter 6? There are four living creatures around the throne. That's just like what we read about in Ezekiel 1. So even though Ezekiel's name may not appear elsewhere in the Bible, this is a referenced book in many other places, especially in John's writing. Now, as Ezekiel is quite concerned with the holiness of God, the phrase, "I am the Lord," appears more in the book of Ezekiel than it does anywhere else. As a matter of fact, it appears more in Ezekiel than in the rest of the Bible combined. God making the statement, "I am the Lord." The phrase, "word of the Lord," also comes up in Ezekiel more than anywhere else. And Ezekiel also seems to be very concerned with the title prince. He seems reluctant to use the word king, unless he's talking about someone who actually was a king, like, for example, what we read here about King Jehoiakim. It was the fifth year of the exile of King Jehoiakim. So when it's a person and it's their title, he'll use king. But more often than not, Ezekiel is going to refer to a ruler as a prince. Also, the title Son of Man, that's used more in Ezekiel than anywhere else in the Bible combined, even in the Gospels. Jesus referring to himself as a son of man, but the way that Ezekiel uses it is not the same way that Jesus uses it. Jesus is using it according to the way Daniel used and referenced the phrase son of man. When Ezekiel says son of man, it's just merely meaning that he is a descendant of Adam. He is just a man on the earth. And again, as he is so concerned with the holiness of God, Son of Man is used as a title of Ezekiel as though to contrast him with God. God is God. And even as we started here in Ezekiel chapter 1, Ezekiel receives visions of God. I saw visions of God. Ezekiel's just a man. And it's almost like using that title Son of Man is a continuous reminder that that's all Ezekiel is. Though he has great and grand visions of glorious things, he is no one any more special than anybody else, even though the Lord has chosen him specifically to receive this vision and speak this way to his people. This book shows that the holy God judges rebellion and will withdraw his glory, yet for the sake of his own name, he will restore his people with a new heart and return his presence so that they will know that he is the Lord. That's another phrase that comes up again and again in the book of Ezekiel. So that you will know that I am the Lord. And that is the main theme of Ezekiel, that we would know God, that we would know his glory. And even some of the visions that Ezekiel sees have to do with our future as well. And we'll consider some of those things. This is a book that has been requested of me many times that I would do this on the podcast. Here I've done the podcast for 11 years, never been in the book of Ezekiel yet. And the thing that gets most people curious is the vision of the temple in chapters 40 to 48. What does that mean? What is that supposed to represent or symbolize? Well, we'll get there. But in the meantime, as we go through this, desiring to see the holiness of God and his compassion toward us, that we may know he is the Lord. He is Yahweh. Heavenly Father, we thank you for this introductory lesson we've done here to the book of Ezekiel. And as we study this book, may we see your majesty in a grand way. There's something else about God that we get to learn about when we read this book. Some deep and complicated things, some intricate symbols, and very elaborate visions, prophecies that even many Bible scholars over the years have struggled with putting these things together. But I pray that the more obscure parts of this book will be illuminated by the clearer things, that we may know your desire for us, the things that please God, and live according to your ways, even in our present days. As with anything else we read in the Old Testament, this points us to Christ, he who died on the cross for our sins and rose again from the dead, and whoever believes in him will not perish, but have everlasting life. Show us the gospel even as we go through the book of Ezekiel. It is in the name of Jesus that we pray. Amen.
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2: Union with Christ, this inseparable but very real spiritual connection that we have with Christ, so that all the things that he earned are ours, whether Jew or Gentile, so that the blessing of Abraham's blessing comes to us. That is why all the promises of God, not some of them, but all the promises of God are yes and amen in him. And this promise includes the Holy Spirit, the promised Spirit. How is the promised Spirit tied to Abraham? Well, we go on to see this is how all the blessings are applied to us. This is why Joel will say, I will pour out my Spirit. God says he will pour out his Spirit. This is why Jesus reiterated this promise in Acts 1. This is the promise, the Holy Spirit. God himself is that blessing. God himself in us. And this only comes through faith, as Paul goes on to say. It comes only through the hearing of faith.

0: We have to first believe, be forgiven, forever saved, sealed by the Spirit before we can even begin to do a good work. So it's impossible to be saved by our good works. It first comes by believing God's promises, trusting that He will do what He says, trusting His promises that He is with us, that He'll never leave us or forsake us. Believe in the truths that come from our union with Christ. We have died with Christ, that we have been buried with Christ, that we have been raised with Christ, that we will reign with Christ. And from believing these truths, then and only then do we fight against our sin, strive, battle, and even run in God's commandments, not in order to be righteous unto obtaining eternal life, but rather from gratitude for having received eternal life through the righteousness of Christ that comes only through faith.
1: Problems through the lens of theology on this edition of Truth and Love. I'm Dale Johnson, and you're listening to Truth and Love, a podcast of the Association of Certified Biblical Counselors, where we seek to provide biblical solutions to the problems that people face. This week on the podcast, I have with me Dr. Jacob Elwert. He is the pastor of discipleship ministries at Inner City Baptist Church in Allen Park, Michigan. He also serves as assistant professor of biblical counseling at Detroit Baptist Theological Seminary. He's a fellow and board member with ACBC. He and his wife, Jennifer, have three children and one grandchild. Now, we're talking about theology as a lens, and I think this is so important. We get in counseling, we deal with problems. So sometimes we have a tendency to get problem focused. And by problem focused, it's not like we're not dealing with problems. We have to address problems in counseling, but sometimes we can look at the problem itself and think that it's just primarily the thing that we tackle. We always have to take problems and put them within the context of the story of Scripture, in the context of the story of the sovereign God, the story of God's created world with meaning, purpose, and value, or else we misunderstand the problem. So as you talk about this concept, theology as a lens, I'm really looking forward to getting into this. I don't know exactly where you're going to go, but I'm looking forward to this. So if we're just trying to help people with practical ways dealing with their problems, how do we, you know, because a lot of people don't come in saying like, tell me what God thinks about this, right? They come in with the presenting problem. How does theology fit into counseling?
2: Theology really is going to serve them best if we can help build a foundation for them if they don't have one, or reinforce it if they do. But theology simply means the study of God. So what we're trying to do is help them to branch out from what they know to be true about God and then make specific application to their lives. And so many times when we're in trouble, we just want quick solutions. Just like we might go to a medical doctor and say, just give me the pill. Give me the pill that I need to fix my problem, rather than hearing, okay, this is how it all works. This is why we've gotten to this spot. Here's some lifestyle changes that might need to come into play. So giving simple, practical answers to a counselee might be fine for a child or maybe a new believer, but at some point we need to move beyond the practical and get to the foundation so that they can actually build on future problems. They know how to respond to future problems because they have a strong theology. So I'm thinking of the difference between me parenting my kids when they're in elementary school versus me parenting young adults. I want to develop a kind of discernment so that they can have a strong theology from which they can draw wisdom and make choices for themselves in some measure, because I'm not going to be around forever. My wife's not going to be around forever. We want them to be relatively able to handle some of those things. In a similar way with counselees, we certainly want them to be able to know how to respond. And so the advantage is that we really don't need someone to give us a step-by-step instructions. We actually grow in discernment so that we know how to respond whenever any kind of problem comes up. Of course, that doesn't mean we're never going to seek counsel, but it does mean that we can have some wisdom that we can draw from.
1: Now, it is true that we see problems most clearly when we see them through the lens of our theology, and they really bring problems into focus to know exactly what's happening so that we know how to respond to some of these things. Talk a little bit about how theology does that. How does theology shape our thinking to be able to deal with problems appropriately? And I don't know if you're thinking of a scripture or two, but just give us maybe some examples there.
2: Yeah, I do like to use scripture to to bring things to into living color, because sometimes concepts on their own are helpful, but I want them to see people in real life and history and how they responded. So the first text that comes to mind when I'm trying to help people is Numbers 13. And there you have 12 spies that go into the promised land, and they come back with a report. And they're supposed to do a survey of the land. They're supposed to check the size and strength of the military. They're supposed to check the fortification of the cities. And then this was supposed to be a land flowing with milk and honey. So they were supposed to bring some fruit back to see if – were they going to have to start from scratch in developing crops and all that kind of thing? Or was it already well resourced? And so they return after their 40-day trip and report back to Moses what they learned. And their report really is all true. The military is strong. The cities are fortified with walls. And, oh, by the way, here's this cluster of grapes. There is fruit in the land, and here it is. So we're going to be able to eat. It's interesting that the first day that they cross the Jordan, the manna stops because there was plenty of resources there for them to eat. So, but these 10 spies, when they come back, the 10 of the 12, they state all the facts that they were supposed to gather. They did what they were supposed to do. But the problem came when they interpreted those facts. They say, because the military is strong, because the cities are fortified, we can't go up. There are giants in the land, and we're grasshoppers in their sight. And then you have the other two spies, Joshua and Caleb, see exactly the same things and interpret things very differently. And that's because they have a legitimate, a solid theological basis from which they can look at these facts. And so they say, we must surely go up into the land, and the Lord will give us the victory. And so how could you have two different groups of people see the same thing, report the same facts, but come up with two different interpretations? And the answer is their view of God, their theology. The 10 spies saw God as small, and therefore their problems seemed so big. And the two spies saw God as big, and therefore their problems seemed so small. And so the two spies remembered one of the things that sticks out in that passage in Numbers 13 is that there's a promise that God is going to give them the land in verse 2. And so the two spies remembered that promise and believed it. And because of that, it doesn't matter what kind of obstacles are in front of us. We have a stronger, a bigger God than any obstacle, even these giants. And so the point is for us in counseling and trying to help other people is that how we view life, how we choose to act, whether we acknowledge it or not, is based on our view of God. And they might like to immediately go right to solutions. Give me the practical stuff. But what I want to help them with is their theology. How do you see God? How do you think of God when you think about this situation that's terrifying for you? How are you going to handle this? And your view of God is going to make all the difference.
3: Yeah, it radically changes the way that we see everything. And sometimes we want to bicker over the concepts of theology, high-mindedness, and so on and so forth. And it's good for us to think deeply about God and who he is. But some people see that as just disconnected to life. But that's not the case at all. I think the example that you give is perfect example, because they're looking at the same facts. One group looked at this as obstacles insurmountable for God in relation to the promised land. One group now looks at this as an opportunity, right? Mm-hmm. And that's just a radically different. Joshua and Caleb did not deny the facts of what was in the land, but they saw this as an opportunity. You mentioned the promise. As you were talking, I'm thinking back to Deuteronomy chapter 6, where he says, I'm going to take you into this place, and he goes on into chapter 7, 8, 9, and you're going to have wells that you didn't dig, houses that you didn't build, and vineyards that you didn't plant. Mm-hmm. So he had already told them, hey, like, this is happening. Mm-hmm. And they're actually seeing what's unfolding in reality through that lens, Joshua and Caleb are. And it does change the way that they see. It changes their disposition. It changes how they respond to the facts that they're seeing. Man, I think that's a good example. Now, you did mention you had two examples. You talked about this one here in Numbers. Other passages that come to mind that you're thinking about where you're connecting theology and practice together?
2: Yeah, the other that I've used is Matthew 25, 14 to 30. You have three men who received different amounts of money, talents called there, but 5, 2, and 1 talents. And their master goes away, plans to return. When the master returns, the first two report that they doubled the master's money, and the master commends them. And the third man returns with one talent that he had buried in the ground. And the master essentially is wondering why. And the man with one talent said, I knew that you were a punitive judge, reaping where you do not sow and gathering where you do not lay down, and so I buried it. Do you see his practical response to his situation was based on his view of his master? And the master responded, "You wicked, lazy slave, you saw me as a punitive judge, so you should have put my money in the bank and gained interest. Now take this talent away from him and throw him into outer darkness where there is weeping and gnashing of teeth." And there's a lot that we could say about this passage and what's going on here, but I think there's an implication here that we can't ignore, and that is how we view God is going to determine how we practically live out our lives. If we view God as the third man did, we're not going to act in faith. We will not take risks for God. We will always be looking over our shoulder, waiting for God to punish us, kind of this fear of God, an unhealthy fear, we could say. And this third man is described who is one who is sent into outer darkness where there's weeping and gnashing of teeth, which is in the scriptures only referring to unbelievers. And so this is a strong warning, I think, when I'm working with people who come in and say, "I don't think God loves me, and I'm not sure that he's on my side, and I don't see how he could ever forgive me," or how, and those kinds of things. And what I want to point them to in taking them to this passage is not to condemn them, but to warn them that your theology, your view of God is very important. We need to be viewing God like the first two men. I want to commend those two men for you, that they saw their master as a good master and one who would reward. And so I tie that in with Hebrews 11:6, where it says, "Without faith, it is impossible to please him, for whoever comes to him must believe that he exists and that he's a rewarder of those who seek him." And I'm afraid that too often in my own life, I've seen God as the punitive judge like this third man, and I've seen the same thing in the counselees that I work with on occasion, where they just feel like there's no way that God could be on my side. And what I want them to be confident in is part of the Christian life is believing the promise that he's given to us and believing that he's a rewarder. When that happens, we respond properly in faith, rather than in foolishness or in turning away from him, doing things that are opposed to him. And again, it's what's going to make all the difference, our view of God.
3: That's why our faith is about believing in the things that we see. You know, Jacob, as you talk about this, I think about the advice that I give to my students all the time, is that the word of God always proves true. And it's very interesting because as you're talking about this and you're describing problems that people have in their life, and they come in and, as you just mentioned in this example, how the counselee is describing different aspects of their view of God. And I'm thinking as you're saying that, like, well, no wonder you see this problem as being devastating. No wonder you see this problem as being something that's insurmountable. When I describe to my students, like, the Bible's actually reading this man's mail. The Bible is actually telling the best part of this man's story. And this explains exactly why he continues to fall into this pit and struggle with this particular problem and is overwhelmed by it emotionally, behaviorally, or whatever. So what I want you to do now is to take us into part of the work of counseling. Don't disconnect, right? This pursuit in believing proper things about God and seeing proper things about God, because it does bring into focus the problems in a very particular way. So you're the proverbial optometrist in the counseling room, and you're going to take us into the counseling room in a very practical way. How do you help this counselee have appropriate glasses to recalibrate his eyes so that he's focused now in a right way, not away from the problem? The problem is real. We got to deal with it. It is affecting his life. But how do we take the lens of theology, give him some corrective sight here? And what do you do practically in the room?
2: Yeah, I think that's a great way to put it, because that's what we're trying to do. We're trying to correct their view of God. And again, I think some people are happy to just receive practical tips. Give me the tips that I need to make it to the next step, to get out of this problem that I'm dealing with. And what I want to do is I want to heighten their view of God. And so I'm never ashamed to assign work that actually takes them back to building a stronger theology or reminding them of things that perhaps they already know. But so I might share a passage with them, like one of these two passages, and I'll ask them to write down three things that we learn about God from this passage. it's always amazing to me that some people who are like that third person with the one talent, they can read a passage that we might find hope in and confidence in God's mercy. They might actually see something that's fearful because they view God in the wrong way. One of the ways that I think about that is that they have, you know, it's like a stamp. Like if you take a stamp and put it in the ink and then you put it on the paper, if you have that at an angle, you're going to distort what that picture is meant to be. And I think what happens is they focus sometimes too much on how the fact is that God is holy and he's serious about sin. And I think they're right to do that. So I don't want them to stop thinking about that. But I do want to balance that with a proper thinking about God's mercy and his forgiveness and that he's a rewarder of those who seek him. And sometimes people are just so bent with a wrong fear towards God that he's out to be their punitive judge when in fact he is their father if they're a child of his. So I might also, for homework, just ask them to look at God's power and find 5 texts of scripture. I'll let them do the work on finding God's power and give me 5 texts of scripture that prove that God is powerful or that God is faithful. You know, I'll pick a topic that they're struggling with, and I want them to find scriptures that will help them understand and believe so that something that they can meditate on. I want them to know God and to remember his promises for his people. I want them to learn to start embracing those truths for themselves. You know, Psalm 9:10 is a really helpful text for me. It says, "Those who know your name will trust you because you, Lord, have never forsaken those who seek you." When people come and they don't trust God like they should, they often know it. They often know that they can't trust God because they don't see him as trustworthy. But the way that this text says is that we need to know him. In order for us to trust him, we have to know him because he's never forsaken. Once we see that, oh, there's a history here. God has never forsaken those who seek him. So the way we grow in trust is by knowing God more. And that's what theology is. It's getting to know the truth about God. And so that's never, it should never be mundane or boring. It's actually always driving towards something, and it has practical ramifications for our lives. It will help drive our choices and our desires, and it will motivate our will to actually want to do what is right.
3: I love the way you described its effect on the whole of our heart. I think that's really important because, you know, some people will say, well, we need sophisticated, pragmatic ideas and the pragmatism to raise our expertise in the counseling room. But the concept really is what you described. Theology sets the lens for how we see what's unfolding in our life. And the fact of the matter is, the way we interpret reality, if we're thinking rightly about God, then we'll interpret rightly about our circumstances. And that gives us opportunity to respond appropriately to what we've contrived or perceived as reality. When we don't see rightly about God, we'll see the same data, but we'll interpret it radically different. And then that's why we see ourselves responding so unstably, as the Bible describes in James chapter 1. So very helpful, theology as a lens to deal with problems. Jacob, thanks for helping us think through this today.
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1: 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So what does it mean for us to counsel from God's word? What does it mean to be rooted in his word? 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

0: We never know who we are until we first know who God is. Again, remember in Isaiah 6, after Isaiah saw God high and holy and lifted up and heard the angelic chorus of the three times, holy, what was his response? He pronounced a curse upon himself, saying, woe is me, for I'm a man of unclean lips, and I'm not alone. I dwell in the midst of a people of unclean lips, because for the first time in his life, dear ones, Isaiah found out who God was. And at the same time, for the first time in his life, he found out who Isaiah was.
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3: By the time she was 3 years old, Anna had lost both parents. She lived with her half-brother Stanley in the close-knit Lithuanian community in Chicago. Physical and emotional suffering was common as she grew up, and Anna wanted to help the people around her. Stanley had a drinking problem, and eventually he took his own life. At 18, Anna was completely alone. She started attending a Sunday school class that met at her high school. The superintendent and his daughter, a teacher, helped Anna get into college where she studied social work. She continued helping others but grew weary of the problems in her community. Anna wanted more. Her college president challenged her to find God's will for her life, so she started reading her Bible and realized her need for salvation. Her soul was filled with joy and hope. The pastor's wife told Anna about the need for someone of Lithuanian descent at a church on Chicago's South Side. While serving there, she met John Gillies, and they were married in 1924. Anna became a pastor's wife, a Sunday school teacher and youth worker, a secretary for a mission society, and a fine soloist. Anna was my mother. During the Depression, she and my dad started a soup kitchen at the Lithuanian Gospel Mission. My mother was led according to God's plan to serve her own people. I'm John Gillies, Jr. If the Son, therefore, shall make you free, ye shall be free indeed.
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1: You ever wonder why Christ died on a cross, on a dead tree? It was to show that he indeed was cursed by God, that he was damned by God. The cup of God's wrath that was raging and foaming over, he drank alone so that there would not be one drop left for us who believe, but only a cup of blessing that overflows. And not only did Christ fulfill the penal requirements of the law, cursed be everyone who fails to keep it, he also fulfilled its positive requirements. Do this and live. Christ fulfilled that. Having done it, he lived. He rose from the dead. Why did he rise from the dead? Because he completed the law. He fulfilled all aspects of the law. Not only its penal requirements, but its righteous requirements. He did it, and therefore he lives. And we who are in him live too.
2: Verses 3 through 4 will be our text. Romans chapter 2, verses 3 through 4, which reads as follows. Hear now the word of God. And do you think this, O man, you who judge those practicing such things and doing the same, that you will escape the judgment of God? Or do you despise the riches of his goodness, forbearance, and long-suffering, not knowing that the goodness of God leads you to repentance? Let's pray. Our gracious and glorious God, you have given us the continued privilege of exploring the depths of your essence as you have revealed yourself to us. Lord, we do not presume to know you in yourself. That would be too great for us, for we are but finite beings and cannot comprehend the infinite, nor can you be quantified, broken up into pieces or segments of knowledge. Thus, we must know you according to how you have revealed yourself to us. And we thank you that you have given us true knowledge of yourself through your holy word and even through the book of nature, that you have revealed yourself through this created order, and that you have revealed yourself only unto salvation through the Holy Scriptures exclusively. We pray that as we come now to your justice and your goodness, that we would see you as good toward us and as just toward us because of your essential justice and goodness. We pray now that you would humble us, that you would help us to look to you by faith, trusting in you, Father, Son, and Holy Spirit. And it's in the Son's name we pray, our Jesus and our Messiah. Amen. We've moved from the existence of God to the unity of God. And from there, that was the beginning of our study. And then from there, we moved to simplicity, infinity, immensity, and immutability. And from immutability, we moved to God's knowledge and God's will. And having covered the will of God, we moved to what belongs to the will of God, the divine virtues called justice and goodness. Hopefully you can kind of see a logical order in how we examine the attributes of God. You can see how there's a logical order of progress in our knowledge about God. We've moved from the existence of God, that God is, and having established the existence of God, having established the fact that God is, we have progressed in understanding what God is as he's revealed himself to us in an accommodative, revelatory way. And having established God's natural attributes, those perfections which most befit his essence, we move now to his virtues, which might be called attributes in a sense, but the virtues of God move outward from God into the experience of his creation. In the works of God, the virtues of God are perceptible. They are perceptible, they are experienced, and they are participated in, as it were. And these two chief virtues are justice and goodness. Now, goodness, we'll see here in a moment, breaks out into love, grace, and mercy. And we're going to look at those as well this afternoon. So overall, we're going to look at justice and goodness under several headings. First, we're going to look at the justice as it is in God. Justice in God, his attribute of justice, we might say. Second, we're going to look at the justice of God as applied to the creature. The justice of God as applied to the creature. Third, we're going to look at the goodness of God. Fourth, we'll look at the creature's participation in the goodness of God. And then fifthly and lastly, we'll look at the love, grace, and mercy of God, which flow from God's goodness. And so instead of having a separate section, as we kind of have over the last several weeks, where it's proven from Scripture, there's like a definition of the doctrine, and then looking at Scripture extensively, and then looking at errors. Instead of doing that structure, we're really going to look at these 5 points, and we're going to interact with Scripture as we go. So Scripture is just going to be laced throughout the message this afternoon. So beginning first with the justice in God. Justice in God. In Romans chapter 11, verse 22, Paul writes, "Therefore, consider the goodness and severity of God. On those who fell, severity, but toward you, goodness, if you continue in his goodness. Otherwise, you also will be cut off." Francis Turretin defines the justice of God as that by which God is in himself holy and just and has the constant will of giving to each his due. Pseudo-Dionysius, who took Dionysius' name, Dionysius the Areopagite, but Pseudo-Dionysius is not the biblical Dionysius, it's just someone using his name. But this church history figure says substantially the same thing. He says, "We must needs see that God is truly just in seeing how he gives to all existing things what is proper to the condition of each,

He rewards the righteous and punishes the unrighteous. And it is important to formulate God's justice really in light of the doctrine of divine immutability. What we're not saying, when we're saying that God rewards goodness and punishes wickedness, we're not saying that God changes. We're not saying that God moves from one state of being to another, from one emotion to another. Remember our doctrine of divine immutability. God does not change. And so when discussing the justice of God in these terms and how he distributes to all according to their due, we're not for a second suggesting that God moves from joyfully bestowing goods upon a person to then angrily dispensing his wrath upon their disobedience. God doesn't undergo any changes at all, much less a change like that. Instead, what we're saying is that God remains the same yesterday, today, and forever, Hebrews 13:8, but that the creature's experience of the holiness of God depends on the goodness or the lack thereof in the creature. In other words, God's holiness is like an unchanging fire. God is that unchanging fire, and the creature is either holy enough to stand in that holy, fiery presence of God, or he is not, and thus is incinerated. God just is the fire, so he doesn't change. All change must be relegated to the creature and the creature's experience of the unchanging God, depending on the creature's status before God, depending on the creature's standing before God. This is why the gospel is so necessary, by the way, brothers and sisters. Because if it weren't for the gospel, if it wasn't for Jesus Christ, we could not stand before this holy flame of the divine essence. We would be incinerated if it depended on us and our goodness. And it does, to an extent, right? We must be holy. Be holy as your Father in heaven is holy, without which you will not see the Lord. Right? If you're not holy, you're judged. But as Christians, we know that Christ has been holy in our place. And if we didn't have that holiness of Christ, if we didn't have that righteousness of Christ, we could not stand before this eternal flame. We would be judged and incinerated as such, because God gives us what we are due, because he is just. And as sinners, we are due judgment. Thank the Lord Jesus Christ that he has taken that judgment upon himself in our place. So it's justice in God. Justice is that holy flame, that holy fire, unchanging. He is perfect and righteous. There is no blemish in him and there is no darkness in him. Secondly, we've talked about it a little bit already, but the justice of God applied to the creature. The justice of God applied to the creature. The justice of God, or his righteousness, is an essential attribute of God, following from his sublime and ineffable holiness. And it terminates upon man. It is experienced by man, depending upon where he stands in relation to God. This is why the problem, when we're talking about the gospel and our salvation, the problem that precedes the gospel is the fact that we can't stand before God. We will be judged because we are sinners. So as the justice of God terminates upon man, as man experiences it, depending upon where man stands in relation to God, whether he be righteous or unrighteous, we know that all men have fallen short of God's glory and thus are liable to his judgment. Now, there are a couple ways man experiences the justice of God. There are a couple ways man experiences the justice of God. They either experience the smiling countenance of God upon their obedience to God's commands. Remember, if we're obedient, God gives us what we are due. The problem, of course, that we have to keep in view here is that we do not do what we should do. And thus, we do not receive the smiling countenance of God upon our obedience to his commands. Right? But that's the dynamic. Creatures must be holy. Thank God that we have someone who has been righteous in our place. But God is holy, therefore the creature must be holy if he is to stand in God's presence. And they would then experience the smiling countenance of God upon their obedience to God's commands, or they experience the wrath of God. That's what we all deserve, apart from Christ.
Those are the two ways that man can experience the justice of God. First, that first way, the righteous experience the smiling countenance, pleasure, and blessing of the Lord.

0: Who experiences that in our place? Who experiences that on our behalf? The God-man, Jesus Christ, does. And we then in Him. The righteous experience the smiling countenance, pleasure, and blessing of the Lord. Leviticus 26:3 and verse 9 say this: If you walk in my statutes and keep my commandments and perform them, right? So that's the condition. You must walk in the statutes of God, keep his commandments, perform them. Verse 9, I will look on you if you do. I will look on you favorably and make you fruitful, multiply you, and confirm my covenant with you. That's an example wherein God promises to maintain a covenant with his people upon their steadfast obedience. Of course, we know what happens. The people recoil from God's righteousness, as we all do, and are thus unable to keep a covenant with God, which requires our works of obedience. And so this is to drive us to the gospel, right? That's the design of the old covenant in the first place, was to drive God's people to the gospel. So Paul says, there is none righteous, no, not one, in Romans 3:10. Already we can see how the knowledge of God's justice sets us up for a proper understanding, not only of the law, but of our need for God's free grace in the gospel. Because we, on our own, cannot stand in God's presence. We are unholy, and He is holy. He is that unchanging fire of justice and goodness. Second, the wicked experience the wrath of God. The wicked experience the wrath of God. It's helpful to note at this point that while some people have called and have tried to call God's wrath an attribute, they try to think of God's wrath as an attribute. Classically, that's just not the case. Wrath is not an attribute. It shouldn't be considered an attribute because wrath assumes an object other than God himself, something upon which it must be poured. In this case, sinful man. So wrath is not something God eternally has in himself, because wrath is something with a temporal or time-bound object, namely the sinner. And to make a side comment, really, some will challenge divine simplicity on the basis of the difference, obvious difference between wrath and love. And they'll say, well, divine simplicity can't be true because obviously God's wrath is different than God's love. And they're making the assumption that God's wrath is an attribute. God's wrath is not an attribute. And if it was an attribute, they would be right. Love is not wrath. Wrath is not love. There would be parts of in God, and we couldn't have the doctrine of divine simplicity. But we have to note that love is in God properly. God is love, the scriptures tell us, while wrath is not. What does wrath describe then? As to describe a reality of God. So what is it describing to us if it's not an attribute? Wrath describes an effect of God's justice upon the wicked. Justice is the attribute. Wrath is the effect of that attribute. Wrath is the effect of God's holiness upon sinners like us. Paul relates wrath to something that terminates upon created vessels when he writes in Romans 9:22, what if God, wanting to show his wrath and to make his power known, endured with much long suffering the vessels of wrath prepared for destruction? Now, considering God's justice, unfailing holiness in which it's grounded, it sets us up for the gospel. Just as we consider what it takes to receive the goods, the blessings, the favor of God, sets us up for a right understanding of the gospel, because we know we cannot receive those things in and of ourselves. We must have Christ. Knowing God's wrath, knowing God's justice upon the sinner, upon those who are wicked, also sets us up for a right understanding of the gospel. Because who here in this room, myself included, isn't considered wicked in the eyes of God? We're all fallen short of the glory of God. And we are all considered wicked in and of ourselves in the eyes of God. Again, Paul writes, there is none righteous. We are all wicked. And so in light of God's perfect justice, in light of God's perfect holiness, we will never be those righteous people in and of ourselves that stand before that holy, unchanging God. And thus we will be incinerated. That means we must flee to Christ. We must flee to Christ, the one in whom God's justice was fully and completely satisfied in our place. Thirdly, the goodness of God. So we have justice in God, justice as it applies to the sinner. Thirdly, we have the goodness of God. The goodness of God. The goodness of God either refers to his goodness that is one and the same with his essence. God just is goodness itself. There's no other standard of goodness in which God participates or aligns with or may be compared to. God is the height or perfection of goodness as a perfection. He is goodness itself. So when we say the goodness of God, it either refers to that, goodness in and of himself, or it refers to God's goodness as he accommodates and gives good things to his creatures through his works. Right? So God's goodness as it extends to the creature. In Romans chapter 2, verse 4, both of these aspects are kind of included. This is where we read earlier, "Or do you despise the riches of his goodness, forbearance, and long-suffering, not knowing that the goodness of God leads you to repentance?" The goodness of God, that is, God himself, is termed riches in that text. He is our riches, because in God is found all the treasures of wisdom and knowledge, to use the language of Colossians 2:3. God is essentially good. Paul says in 2 Thessalonians 1:11, "Therefore we also pray always for you that our God would count you worthy of this calling and fulfill all the good pleasure of his goodness and the work of faith with power." And here his will is brought into it, right? Here his will is understood in light of his essential goodness. What God wills is good because the source of God's willing is God himself and no other. And God himself just is goodness itself. It's that essentially good God, the highest good conceivable, who creates the world and everything in it and all the blessings and all the goodnesses. And so what God creates is good in as much as it imitates something of his good nature. And this really brings us to our fourth point here. How do we understand goodness in creation? How is God's goodness shown to us in creation? So point number four, the creature's participation in the goodness of God. The creature's participation in the goodness of God. This is actually going to get us to an understanding of evil that I think is helpful for us to note. If God is the original, and he is, the old guys would call that the archetype, right? If God is the original, creation is the copy. If God is the original, creation is the copy. Now, any good copy is a copy precisely because it imitates that of which it is a copy. Right? So, creation bears the signature of the divine mind. We've heard people say before that creation is full of the fingerprints of the Father, in a sense. Right? There's something that bears witness to God and who God is in creation. Creation is imitative of God. The creation imitates God, and that's called, that we can refer to that, we could say it imitates God, or we could say it participates in his goodness through imitating him in some way. And what are some ways that creation imitates God? This is going to be very basic. What are some ways that creation imitates God? We've spoken of God's existence already. That was one of the first things we addressed, that God is, and that God exists in and of himself, and so on. We've spoken of the existence of God. We ask the question, does creation exist? Yes, creation exists. Creation exists because God has made it to exist. Now, it doesn't exist like God does. Creation has a contingent existence. Creation's existence is dependent upon God creating and sustaining it. But creation exists. It does exist, and in existing, it imitates God, right? God exists, and in a created way, creation exists. So there's some imitation there, just in the fact that creation exists. It imitates God, because God is the primal, the primary, the first existence. in existing, creation imitates God. God and creation are analogous, given they both exist, they both are, they both constitute being. One is uncreated being, the other is created being. One just is, the other is because God brought it about. So how does creation imitate God? Through its existence. But this also assumes that to exist, to be, right, to exist is good. Existence is good. Existence as a general abstract concept is good. If existence imitates God, who is existence par excellence, then it follows that existing or being, being, just is good. God is originally good. Creation is good through imitation or participation. So why is that significant? Right? It seems kind of heady. Why is that significant? Because the Christian belief that all created being, all created things, is good insofar as those things exist and imitates God in that existence is what fundamentally distinguishes Orthodox Christianity on the one hand from Gnosticism on the other. The Gnostic heresy was what? That created things could in fact be evil. That a created thing, that material itself, could be evil. And Christianity has historically rejected that, partially because of what Scripture says explicitly, partially because of the implication of the doctrine of creation from Genesis 1 and onward. 1 Timothy chapter 4, verses 4 through 5 says this, "For every creature of God is good, and nothing is to be refused if it is received with thanksgiving, for it is sanctified by the word of God and prayer." And of course, there's a reference here to food, right? Because the question is, can food be evil, right? Is food evil? We know there are these ceremonial laws in these dietary laws in the Mosaic law that forbid some foods. Well, it was the purpose of that because the creatures were evil. And Paul's here saying, no, that wasn't the purpose of those laws. Every creature that God has created is good because it comes from God. What word of God is it sanctified by? Maybe primarily the word, the eternal logos, through which God spoke the world into existence. Then God said, "Let there be light," and there was light. Genesis 1:3. The author of Hebrews states that the word is the one through whom also God the Father made the worlds. Hebrews 1:2. Either way, the fact is, creation is good because God makes every creature good, right? God has made creation good. And just as creation imitates God in its created existence, it also reflects God in functioning the way in which God intended it. So there's this dual imitation, right? And on one hand, creation exists and imitates God in its existence. And then you have creation meeting the ends for which it was created, right? Doing the things it was supposed to do, doing the things it was intended to do at the outset according to its nature. A thing is good to the extent that it exists and it meets the goal for which it was created in the first place, right? So when we say, oh, that's not a good tree, or that's not a good plant, throw that one out because it's not good. Well, usually that's just like popular language. It's no good. It's broken. But really there's some actual reality to saying that. The reason we say it's not good is because it's not fulfilling the purpose for which it was made, right? Like the tree is dying. And so we say it's not a good tree. Throw it out. Because it's not meeting the end as a tree. It's not meeting its end as a tree. It's dying. And that's what death is. It's the privation of a thing to meet its end. And it's brought about by sin. So that gets us closer to evil here. So when it comes to man imitates God in his created existence. It's like man is the image of God, right? In his created state, in his state of innocence, man was the image of God. And he imitated God in fulfilling that for which he was created. To reflect God as an image reflects its painter. Genesis 1:26, "Let us make man in our image according to our likeness." And now, following sin, we say that image is marred, that image is broken, that it is shattered in some way. It doesn't meet the purpose, right? It doesn't meet the purpose for which man was created. And so that understanding of goodness, as creation participates in it, helps us to better understand sin and evil. Evil's not, the Gnostics conceived of evil as like a competing force. They conceived of evil as a competing force, a thing, something to be competed with the good. But it doesn't have being. Evil doesn't have being. It doesn't have existence, because if it did, it would imitate God. And we know, well, existence doesn't imitate God, or evil doesn't imitate God. Evil doesn't imitate God at all. It is the opposite of God. Evil doesn't properly exist. It exists only negatively. To exist, to be, is to imitate God. So if evil had a to-be, if it had an existence, it would imitate God. That cannot be. Evil is in no way an imitation of God. More so, we would have to say, well, God actually, like, infused evil into the world. And that's not the case either. Evil's not good. Evil doesn't imitate God. It's the polar opposite of goodness. And for that reason, evil is what describes a thing that doesn't exist as it ought to exist. So we usually use it in reference to man. Man disobeying God's will, right? Is man living as man ought to live if he disobeys God's will? No, he's not. There's something about man that is less than what he was called to be in his sin. That's why in the doctrine of total depravity, it's called depravity. Depravity. The Baptist Catechism reads, question, what is sin? And the answer to what is sin is any want of conformity unto, or stated more positively, a transgression of the law of God. And it cites 1 John 3:4. Man was made to image God, and part of that image is man's obedience and conformity to God's holiness. Sin is what describes our want to that conformity, our lack of that conformity, and transgression describes the act by which we express that want of conformity. And this gets us to the love, grace, and mercy flowing from God. We realize that it's Christ who is responsible for redeeming his people, bringing them back to God, restoring that original purpose in man by his grace, rendering man then someone who is able to stand in the presence of God. So fifthly, we come to the love, grace, and mercy flowing from God's goodness. Love, grace, and mercy. We have to understand that love, grace, and mercy each flow from the goodness of God, and they are the ways that the goodness of God are expressed in the economy of creation through the wonderful works of our Lord. In 1 John chapter 4, verse 8, we read, he who does not love does not know God, for God is love. And here love is not characterized as something that God has, but something that God is, substantially. Love is not characterized as something that God has, as if he participates in it, as if he depends on something else for it. It's not something that God has, but something that God is, substantially. And then grace is the goodness of God given to sinners apart from their merits, and that's an expression of the love of God toward us. Right, so grace is an expression of the love of God toward us. For the grace of God that brings salvation has appeared to all men, Titus 2:11. And then in Hebrews 2:9, but we see Jesus, who is made a little lower than the angels for the suffering of death, crowned with glory and honor, that he, by the grace of God, might taste death for everyone. And then speaking of the graces of God, or the manifold grace of God, Peter writes, 1 Peter 4:10, as each one has received a gift, minister it to one another as good stewards of the manifold grace of God. Mercy is the love of God toward the miserable in relieving them from their miseries. Hebrews 4:16, let us therefore come boldly to the throne of grace that we may obtain mercy and find grace to help in time of need, to find grace to help in time of our miseries. James 5:11 recounts the sufferings of Job. We know Job, all the sufferings that he experienced, and you look at Job's life and you say, that's miserable. All right, well, Job had miseries. He was a creature of misery, as we all are. And God's heart is toward us. His will is toward us in relieving misery from us. James 5:11 says, indeed, we count them blessed who endure. You have heard of the perseverance of Job and seen the end intended by the Lord. And he says this, that the Lord is very compassionate and merciful. Concerning love. So let's summarize that paragraph right there, because I think that's very important. So love is God, properly so called. God is love, to state it with the scriptures language. 1 John 4:8. Grace is that extension of love to us, God giving to us apart from our merits. Mercy is God relieving the miserable from their misery. We're going to look at each of these, love, grace, and mercy, in turn. Concerning love, Turretin states, from goodness flows love, by which he communicates himself to the creature and, as it were, wills to unite himself with and do good to it. We might think of the love of God as that natural pleasure in God to give of himself to the creature. God only gives good gifts. And whereas he is the highest good to his people, he gives the best gift to his people by giving himself. Where did God give himself most explicitly and expressly? In Jesus Christ. That is the apex expression of God's love to us. Within this created economy, this is predominantly seen, his love, God's love is predominantly seen in God's election of the saints in Christ Jesus, climaxes in the Son's incarnation and sufferings to bring many sons to glory. Of the grace of God, Turretin also writes, grace succeeds love, from which it is called hachnun in the Hebrew, gracious, by which God is conceived as willing to communicate himself to the creature from gratuitous love without any merit in the creature and notwithstanding its demerit. So grace is God's unmerited goodness toward us, his unmerited gift toward us, we might say. It comes to us without any merit on the creature's part, without any merit on my part, and notwithstanding my demerit, notwithstanding my evils and my wickednesses, it yet comes to me freely. The grace of God describes a relation into which God brings the creature on account of God's love and monergistic purpose in redeeming and bringing many sons to glory. God's grace is not conditioned upon anything in the creature, but is totally unmerited on our part. It results from the sheer love of God. Grace is God's bestowal of gifts or blessing apart from man's works. As Paul says, Galatians 3:18, for if the inheritance is of the law, it is no longer of promise, but God gave it to Abraham by promise. The promise, in the context of Galatians 3, is an unmerited, unearned inheritance given by God apart from man's works. That is grace. Lastly, of the mercy of God, Turretin once more writes, mercy attends upon the grace of God, for as the latter exercises itself about man as a sinner, granting the pardon of his sin, so the former, mercy, is exercised about man as miserable, relieving his misery. Mercy is the will of God, not so much in giving something to us positively, but in relieving us of our miserable condition as a result of our sin. So to summarize this section before we close out here. First, love is God's goodness, which is God himself, but particularly as it regards God giving himself. We'll get into the love that's in God, especially when we get to the Trinity more. So this is not going to be the only time we visit the love of God. We'll look at the love of God also when we look at the Trinity, Father, Son, and Holy Spirit. Second, grace is God's love as dispensed to sinners apart from works of the law. Grace is God's love as dispensed to sinners apart from the works of the law. Grace is God giving himself freely, that is, apart from our obedience. Hence why we term the gospel the free grace of God. It's almost tautological to say free grace of God. It's almost unnecessarily repetitive, because grace has to be free. Otherwise it's not grace. But we nevertheless say free grace to distinguish the true evangelical grace of God from the Roman Catholic notion of meritorious grace. It's free grace. Third, the mercy of God is God's pleasure in relieving the miserable from their misery, predominantly in and through the person and work of Jesus Christ. Love, grace, and mercy all flow from the goodness of God. So by way of contemplation, by way of consideration, before we end here, the justice, goodness, love, grace, and mercy of God are so startlingly glorious. They should be so startlingly glorious to us, precisely because we see them in light of God's self-existence, simplicity, immutability, and so on. God's justice, goodness, love, grace, and mercy mean so much and should mean so much to us because they are those unchangeable virtues which find their perfection in our unchangeable God. This is the source of all of our hope and all of our comfort. The goodness and justice of God. It's the source of all of our hope and all of our comfort that this unchanging God just is justice, goodness, and love toward us miserable sinners only for the work of Jesus Christ on our behalf. And without that, we don't have any hope, beloved. Furthermore, these divine virtues should shape how we think of what it means to be made in the image of God. If God is bringing us back to himself through Jesus Christ, then it follows that our renewal will result not only in our restored fellowship with God, but also a restored likeness of God in us. A progressive restoration of the likeness of God in us by the work of the Holy Spirit. We call this sanctification. The true Christian is marked in some measure by justice, goodness, love, grace, and mercy, imitative of God's justice, goodness, love, grace, and mercy. We imitate our God in walking in those things. Our virtue as Christians mimic his ineffable, infinite, and incomprehensible virtue. Yes, they are created virtues in us. They are uncreated virtues in God. Nevertheless, there is something in us as Christians that imitate our God in his justice, goodness, love, grace, and mercy. We walk in those things because we desire a likeness to our God. Hence, in Christ, we are said to be conformed to his image. Romans 8:29, for whom he foreknew, he also predestined to be conformed to the image of his Son, that he might be the firstborn among many brethren. And to be restored into the image of Christ is to be restored into the image of God. Hebrews 1:1-3 says, God, who at various times and in various ways spoke in time past to the fathers by the prophets, has in these last days spoken to us by his Son, whom he has appointed heir of all things, through whom also he made the worlds, who being the brightness of his glory, and this, the express image of his person. So what is the gospel? It is Christ bringing many sons and daughters to glory by free, unmerited grace because of the work he has performed. And so he is pleased by his Spirit to restore in us his image. Man was created, imago Dei, image of God. That image was marred in the fall and our devotion to sin instead of our devotion to God. But in Jesus Christ, that image is being restored. That copy or imitation of God is being restored in us by the power of His Holy Spirit and sanctification by His Word and His power. Let's pray. Lord God, we thank You for Your justice, Your goodness, Your love, grace, and mercy. And we pray that as we have seen only a fraction of these things this afternoon, that yet your love and Your grace, as it's revealed to us in Your Word, would rest heavily on our hearts. That we would suffer under a magnitude weight of glory, looking for the outcome of our faith, the appearance of the Lord Jesus Christ and our eternal life with Him. And we pray that as You sanctify us and are pleased to do so according to Your will, that we would nevertheless, when we fall short of Your glory, when we sin and that sin is brought to our attention, we pray that we would turn to Christ, who is the perfect image of God, and that we would seek the fountain of never-ceasing grace and mercy and goodness that comes through Him and through Him alone. Lord, help us to trust You, Father, Son, and Holy Spirit, Lord Jesus Christ, the second person of the Holy Trinity, the eternal Son of God, as You have, in the fullness of time, assumed the fullness of our nature to Yourself. We pray, Lord Jesus Christ, that You would bring us to glory, that You would bless us, and that You would keep us, that our eyes would be set upon the end and upon the crown that is upon Your head, not for anything that we want, not for any blessing, but that we would have our eyes toward You, and that our desire chiefly would be for You and nothing less. And it's in Your name we pray. Amen.
1: Welcome to 5 Minutes in Church History, hosted by Dr. Stephen Nichols, where we take a little break from the present to go exploring the past. Travel back in time as we look at the people, events, and even the places that have shaped the story of Christianity. This is our story, our family history. Let's get started.
2: Here's a delightful set of texts called The Reformed Confessions of the 16th and 17th Centuries in English translation. It is in 4 volumes, and the very last catechism or confession that is included in this 4-volume set is the Baptist Catechism of 1693. We are a few generations removed from Luther. The Reformation at this point is firmly established. We have the Lutherans, we have the Reformed Church, we have the Presbyterians, and as this catechism attests, we have the Baptists. In this edition and in this presentation of the Baptist Catechism, there's a brief introduction, and the first line is simply this: mystery surrounds the origin of this catechism. That's a great line. The mystery is this: there is no first edition. It doesn't exist. There's a sense and an awareness and a general scholarly consensus that it was first published in 1693, but the oldest copy comes to us from 1695. Secondly, we think of this mystery around the author. This catechism was called at one point Keach's Catechism, and that, of course, was named for a person, for a man named Keach, Benjamin Keach to be exact, who lived from 1640 to 1704. But there's also a sense that another writer participated in this and perhaps maybe was the main author of it. His name is William Collins. He died in 1702. So it's a little tricky to figure out exactly where this came from, exactly who wrote it, but what we do have is it. We have this Baptist catechism. This catechism starts off with doctrine questions. It has about 43 questions getting right at the heads of doctrine, and then it turns to our duty and walks through the Ten Commandments. And then, of course, that raises a question: who can keep the law? And that causes the catechism to go off and discuss some more doctrine and discuss the doctrine of salvation. And then it ends, as many catechisms do, by looking at the Lord's Prayer and by focusing our attention on this spiritual discipline of prayer. Well, let me take a look at the first few question and answers with you from the Baptist Catechism. The first question is this: who is the first and chiefest being? And the answer is God. God is the first and chiefest being. Now, this is interesting. Of course, you look at the Heidelberg Catechism. It begins with the question, what is your only comfort in life and death? So it's looking at us and looking at salvation and what salvation means for us and how that fills our hearts with gratitude. You look at, of course, the Westminster Shorter Catechism and its famous Westminster 1 with the question, what is the chief end of man? And the chief end of man is to glorify God and enjoy him forever. This one, this Baptist Catechism of 1693, starts with God. Who is the first and who is the chiefest being? God is. The second question is, ought everyone to believe there is a God? And the answer is this: everyone ought to believe there is a God. And it is their great sin and folly who do not. So there's our obligation. This great chief being is God, and our obligation is simply to believe that he exists, that he is. So this raises a question, and that's question number three. How may we know there is a God? And this is the answer. The light of nature and man and the works of God plainly declare that there is a God. But his word and spirit only do it fully and effectually for the salvation of sinners. So that God exists is known through the light of nature, through the world that God made. It's a testimony to his presence, a testimony to his existence. But he is known fully and effectually through his word and through the ministry of the Spirit, and that is a knowledge that leads to salvation. That is the Baptist Catechism of 1693. I'm Steve Nichols. Thanks for joining us for 5 minutes in Church History.
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4: Because God sees the depths of our heart. When he sees the depths of our heart, he sees all manner of unrighteousness and wickedness in it. Oh, we may cloak this before men, but it's open and laid bare before God. And anything we offer to God based on our own merits, our own works, our own righteousness is despised by him. What an insult it is to offer to the living God filthy rags. The only perfect sacrifice that has ever been offered to God is the sacrifice of Christ on our behalf. He was the Lamb without blemish who offered up himself to God to pay for all our sins, to cleanse us of all unrighteousness, to cover the deep recesses of the darkness of our hearts. All of this has been washed away in his blood. And because of that sacrifice and that sacrifice alone, God is now well pleased with us.
5: Can churches publish a position paper in print on their favorite candidates during an election season?
6: That's Attorney David Gibbs Jr., and this is the Legal Alert.
5: Pastor Willett prayerfully considered the two leading candidates for mayor in his city. In his mind, it was completely clear which candidate was the better. He knew that he could not endorse a candidate from the pulpit, but he wondered whether his church could issue a position paper. Because he was uncertain, he called us at the Christian Law Association, and he learned that churches are not allowed to publicly endorse candidates for office, even if they use a written statement for that purpose. But what he did find out was that he as an individual, absolutely, even identifying himself as pastor, he could endorse the candidate. And he also found out it was perfectly legal to put out a paper, a voter guide covering all kinds of issues. If you have a question about the complex regulations that govern church political activity, please call us at the Christian Law Association. We want you to know what is legal and what you must be careful about.
6: Our free newsletter addresses lots of issues, like the ones we've been discussing today. 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
2: The headlining message is still the same. The kingdom of God is at hand. Repent and believe the gospel. Jesus invites sinners, even the worst, and he leads us in devotion to God.
1: Today on A Better Word, we're back in the Gospel of Mark, and we're about to find out why Jesus had a bad reputation for hanging out with people who the rest of society rejected, specifically sinners and tax collectors. As an up-and-coming leader in Israel, Jesus' association did not sit well. While we may not think we'd be so critical, data overwhelmingly shows we're not too different. Most of us prefer to hang out with people who are similar to ourselves. Pastor Nick, most of us like to think we're open-minded and accepting of others, but often we're quick to size people up. Why are we so prone to make these quick judgments?
3: I think there's a sense of personal security that comes with being around people who are like you or like the same things as you. And it's not as much work. And so there's a laziness that might be in there too. But we rob ourselves, don't we? When we shut ourselves off from people who are different than us. Life is so much more interesting when you have people around you that aren't like you. And you get to learn from them. And they get to learn from you. And you have to exercise a measure of grace and patience and all the good things that sometimes we don't like to do.
1: But there are times when we need to use our judgment and stay away from trouble. So how do we decide who to embrace and who to reject?
3: Yeah, that's a different question, right? That's not just being around people who aren't like you. That's talking about people who might influence you. And so we all probably have been around people that their presence either has a negative effect on us, meaning like they're so this way or that way that I just feel like garbage every time I'm around them, or they are actually influencing us to act or live in a way that is contrary to the way that God would have us to live. So that's the question. How do we know? Look at how you're responding to that person. And are they helping you toward godliness or pulling you away?
1: Thanks, Nick. Let's find out why Jesus kept choosing the company everyone else avoided as we continue a message titled, The Friend of Sinners.
2: The Jewish tax collectors were Roman collaborators who made their wealth by taking from their own people while getting in the proverbial bed with the enemy. And Jesus just called one of them to follow him. And it gets worse. Because after the tax collector agrees in what we can only presume to be a fairly dramatic conversion, he leaves the tax booth and says, I want to celebrate this with all of my buddies and all of your buddies. So why don't you and the disciples come on over to my very nice house that's made on the backs of all these people around us and have dinner together tonight. It'll be a good, jolly old feast. And Jesus and all the disciples went. Some of the people notice who Jesus is hanging out with. That tends to happen when you're with the wrong sorts. And so you can almost hear the old lady who walks by and catches what's going on out of the corner of her eye and say, oh, that's just too bad. He got in with the wrong crowd. Or the man that comes by and says, oh, he had such potential, but it's all wasted now. And the scribes ask the question out loud that everyone is thinking. And they say to the disciples, why does he eat with tax collectors and sinners? Now, some questions are asked with a neutral curiosity behind them. Other questions are asked laced with accusation, and this one is definitely the latter. You can almost hear the tone dripping off of it. Why does he eat with them? And Jesus hears the question, and he gives them a very clear and direct answer in the form of a metaphor and then an explanation. He says in verse 17, those who are well have no need of a physician, but those who are sick. I came not to call the righteous, but the sinners. And Jesus' response indicates a couple of important aspects of his purpose. Purpose number one, and very clearly, I have come to call sinners. And within that, there's a recognition that is implicit, and it is the recognition of need. Because the Pharisees, who separated themselves from the rest of society in an attempt to remain pure and righteous, saw no need for a great physician. They saw a need to be pure, a need to be righteous, but their self-righteousness blinded them from seeing that no matter how hard they worked and how hard they tried, that nothing could actually heal the sin issue that was going on in their heart, and thus they would become pure. But Jesus indicates those who think they are well will actually remain sick because the physician's not going to come to them. Those who think they're righteous because of what they do will remain unrighteous because their actions actually won't heal the true sin that exists in them. I'll never forget the quote by businessman Michael Bloomberg, now a number of years ago. At the time, one of the richest men in the world, wildly successful, and when asked about how much time he had left on earth to accomplish the things that he wanted to accomplish, he expressed little or no doubt about what would happen to him on Judgment Day. Pointing to his work on gun safety, on obesity, on smoking cessation, he said with a grin, "I'm telling you, if there is a God, when I get to heaven, I'm not stopping to be interviewed. I'm heading straight in. I've earned my place. It's not even close." You see, some people think that they have no spiritual need.

is that your sin is a sickness that needs to be healed by the great physician. If you think you're just fine without this physician, then you will not receive his benefit. But if you recognize your sickness, the physician comes. And the amazing thing about it is that Jesus not only comes to the sick, but he actually befriends them. Jesus shows very early on, Jesus is the friend of sinners. He came to heal those who know that they're sick and not those who think that they're well. Those who know that they're sick will get well because the physician is with them. And something amazing that happens here is that he chooses to illustrate this principle with the worst type of sickness, the worst type of corruption, the worst type of status. He chooses to illustrate the principle with Levi, the tax collector, who's a Roman collaborator. No sin is too great. No status is too disgusting. Jesus is the friend of sinners, and Jesus is the friend of even the worst types of sinners. He's the friend of Levi, the tax collector. Even the one with a sordid sexual history. Jesus is the friend of even the one who cheated or stolen from ones that they know. He's even the friend of the one riddled with addiction. Jesus is the friend of the worst sinners. Even you. And the dialogue shifts. And the second question is raised that illustrates the opposition rising in the hearts of men and the difference that this King Jesus actually makes. This time it says in verse 18 that the disciples of John the Baptist as well as the Pharisees were fasting, and they saw Jesus and his disciples eating, probably feasting, and maybe even feasting at the house of the tax collector, Levi. Now, scripture commanded fasting, or the denial, self-denial of food for the sake of devotion and spiritual clarity. Scripture commanded that only once a year for Jews around the Day of Atonement. But by the time of Jesus, the Pharisees had pronounced that devout, godly people fasted twice a week. And this was part of their overall approach to religion that was a joyless, solemn endeavor of self-denial. There's a lot of people today, and maybe you even grew up thinking that religion is a joyless, solemn endeavor. Author and humorist Irma Bombeck once shared a story about how Christians have become known as joyless people. She said, "In church the other Sunday, I was intent on a small child who was turning around and smiling at everyone." If you've had small children in church, you know that this is a very common occurrence. She goes on to write, "He wasn't gurgling or spitting or humming or kicking or tearing the hymnals or rummaging through the mother's handbag. He was just smiling. And finally, his mother jerked him about, and in a stage whisper that could be heard in a little theater off of Broadway, she said, 'Stop grinning. You're in church.' And with that, she gave him a belt, and as the tears streamed down the boy's cheeks, she added, 'That's better.' And then she continued her prayers." You know, some in our churches on Sunday have the same expression that I might see in the waiting room at the dentist office, which is that sense of resignation for a duty that you're about to endure. Wearing faith with the solemnity of a mourner, it's been said, and the gravity of a mask of tragedy. It's sort of like their mother hissed at them and said, "Stop grinning. You're in church." But if we can't smile in church, where is there left to go? The Pharisees were like that.

0: religion was a joyless, solemn endeavor. And so the question asked in verse 18, why did John's disciples and the disciples of the Pharisees fast, but your disciples do not fast? There's a question behind the question, and it's something like this. Why are they engaging in activity of deep devotion to God, and your disciples aren't? And Jesus answers them again in another metaphor and illustrates the principle with two short illustrations from real life. He says to them in verse 19, can the wedding guests fast while the bridegroom is with them? As long as they have the bridegroom with them, they cannot fast. The day will come when the bridegroom is taken away from them, and then they will fast in that day. You see, in the ancient world, the wedding feast was a multi-day affair. Newlyweds just didn't whisk away to their Mediterranean beach honeymoon right after the ceremony was over, or neither the next morning. Instead, their family and friends descended upon the family compound for a week-long gathering. The newlyweds were spoiled by their guests, and the company celebrated the new union all the week long. And during that time, the guests were excused from fasting, at least according to the rabbis. And they were excused because there was great care in making sure that this occasion was truly a joyous one. And so when Jesus says that his followers cannot fast because the bridegroom is with them, he is saying that the way to devotion is now expressed differently. The way that you express devotion to God is through enjoying the presence of the bridegroom. Let me say that again because it's really important. Enjoying the presence of the King, Jesus, is the new way of expressing devotion to God. And he uses two examples very quickly to illustrate. No one sews a piece of unshrunk cloth on an old garment. If he does, the patch tears away, the new from the old, and a worse tear is made. And no one puts new wine into old wineskins. If he does, the wine will burst the skins, and the wine is destroyed, and so are the skins. But new wine is for fresh wineskins. And both illustrate the same point. The new is incompatible with the old. The new is not compatible with the old. The cloth garment has shrunk over time through washing and drying. The cloth shrinks and the fabric takes its final form. When the rip or a hole occurs and the seamstress mends it with a new piece of cloth, she does so with just the right size for the tear, but if she does so with new cloth, that new piece will eventually shrink and a tear will be even larger. The new cloth is incompatible with the old garment. The new is incompatible with the old. Likewise, wine is often stored or carried in pouches made of animal skin. And as time went on, the skins would dry up and they become brittle. And if someone were to pour new wine into an old brittle wineskin, the wineskin would crack, it would break, the wine would pour out the side of the pouch. The new wine is incompatible with the old skin. The new is incompatible with the old. And when it comes to worshiping God and expressing your devotion to him, the ways of ritual, the ways of the Old Testament law, the requirement for fasting or self-denial or solemn, joyless religion is incompatible with the coming of the new King and Savior, Jesus. The new is incompatible with the old. Enjoying the presence of King Jesus is the new way of expressing devotion to God. And it's not the same as the old way. And it won't even be mixed with the old way. The new is incompatible with the old. And so when you start to take these two accounts together, who is this King? What is the opposition that's rising? What are the questions being asked? The question is who has the invitation into this kingdom? And how does that person thrive there? The answer is that Jesus has come to sinners. And he leads us to devotion to God. Friends, this is so important and so freeing for you and for me, because some of us grew up thinking that if we just did the right religious things, that would show God that we were serious. And it would even elicit God's favor. And so we've been diligent. Plenty of times we've fallen short, but we've gotten back up again and we keep trying to be good. We keep trying to follow the rules. We keep trying to make sure our devotion to God is evident to God and evident to people around us. And the burden of that type of legalism or performance-based religion starts to weigh heavily over time. But we thought that was just part of being religious. Because after all, being religious is supposed to be a joyless, solemn endeavor. Or so we thought. Oh, but that's not it. That is not it. Because Jesus has come. Jesus has come to sinners, and he leads us to devotion to God. This is good news on so many fronts. It's good news because it means your Christianity, your faith in God, isn't riddled with legalistic burden. It means that you don't have to live your Christian life in such a solemnity and such a joyless endeavor. It means that for those of you who are on this side of the cross, like all of us, this is great news because we are not just invited to the wedding feast as a guest of the bridegroom, but the New Testament repeatedly refers to the people of God, those who put their faith in the King, the church as a gathered body of people, as those who are actually the bride. So you get to enjoy the benefits of the feast and his presence by way of devotion, not just for a week. You get to enjoy him forever. Because the groom is present. And your old ways of thinking and your old ways of navigating religion and your old habits and your old rituals apart from Jesus are like old wineskins. The new is incompatible with the old. Jesus has come to sinners. And he leads us to devotion to God. The headlining message is still the same. The kingdom of God is at hand. Repent and believe the gospel. But what types of people would be invited into the kingdom? Jesus invites sinners, even the worst. And he leads us in devotion to God. In the podcast called The Agent, the story is told of Jack Barsky, who is a Soviet-era KGB agent embedded in the United States, starting in the 1970s. And gradually, his loyalties over time began to shift. And through a remarkable turn of events, the FBI not only identified who he was, but eventually helped him secure U.S. citizenship. The fiercest of enemies, the lowest of low in the midst of the Cold War, now had a new loyalty and a new home. And near the end of the podcast, he says, "I had a home again, an official home. I'd put East Germany out of my mind. I stopped thinking about the folks back there. I put it away and put it in a part of my brain that I didn't want to access anymore. Because you always want to belong to something. This is one of the basic things that make us human. Now, I had a country again. I had an identity. And that felt really good." For those who follow Christ, their change of citizenship into this kingdom is even more dramatic than that. Moving from the kingdom of darkness to the kingdom of the Son, thanks to Christ Jesus, our King, who invites you to come.
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2: 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In these times, forgiveness is often mistaken for weakness, or worse, approval of what was done. But Jesus didn't give us the option to take justice into our own hands. From the cross, he modeled the very thing he commands. "Father, forgive them," he prayed. Even as his accusers jeered and soldiers divided his garments beneath him. Still, there are questions we all ask. How do I forgive someone who hasn't apologized? Does forgiving mean I have to reconcile? How can I move forward without excusing what happened? These questions have biblical answers. Jesus gives us a better word. So if there's someone you've been unable to forgive, I encourage you to let the voice of Jesus speak to that place. Forgiveness is about trusting God as the ultimate judge. 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
1: 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That's our time for today. I'm your host, Brian Dolan, inviting you to join us next time when Pastor Nick Gatzke continues teaching verse by verse through the Gospel of Mark. That's coming up next time, right here on A Better Word. A Better Word is a teaching ministry of Old North Church in Canfield, Ohio.

0: Okay, here's a quiz for you. God's divine power has granted to us all things that pertain to life and godliness through, well, how are you going to answer that question? Through keeping my way pure, through clean hands and a holy heart, through laboring to perform? Well, no, it's through the knowledge of Him who called us to His own glory and excellence. It's through the very work of Jesus Christ. 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
1: So it is only by trusting Christ, and only Christ offered up to God the perfect positive righteousness that He loves. He perfectly pursued righteousness. We do not perfectly pursue righteousness. We fall, we fail, we pursue our idols, we pursue sin. But Christ pursued righteousness, and He did it perfectly for us. And we get credit for that. And so it's only by trusting in Christ's blood aright and righteousness alone, by which we are accepted by God. And then, and only then, only by faith, only by trusting in Christ's merits alone and His righteousness, do we then offer up to God our lives as a living sacrifice, pleasing to Him, seeking to serve Him, not in order to gain favor or merit with God, but only out of gratitude for what He has done.

0: Are you a Christian? 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
1: Now, if your Bible is still open to 1 Thessalonians 5, you're at the right spot. And we're going to pick things up where we left off last time. The subject matter which is under consideration by Paul at this stage in his letter is the issue of the coming of the Lord Jesus Christ. He has been encouraging the believers in Thessalonica not simply to look back to what Christ has accomplished on the cross, not simply to look around to the evidences of His grace within their lives, but to be clearly looking forward to the fact that this same Jesus is coming again. And in the opening verses of chapter 5, he sets aside their potential preoccupations with times and dates and encourages us not to get off on the wrong foot in relationship to the matter of curiosity. My secretary unearthed for me during the week an illustration that I'd had in my files and overlooked concerning this whole periphery that has continued to surround the issue of the clear instruction of the Word of God. This was an advertisement that I had pulled from the Times in London, and those of you who are close enough will be able to see that it bears the banner heading, "The Christ is now here." And it goes on to tell us how we'll be able to identify him, that he won't be a religious figure, that he will be a teacher, he will be an educator, and so on. And then it comes finally to the question, and when will we see him? To which the answer is given, he has not as yet declared his true status, and his location is known to only a very few disciples. That's always a very helpful way to approach it. And this is from the Times of Saturday, April the 24th, 1982. And the aging yellow on the page is a tribute to the ludicrous nature of what was declared at tremendous expense. Now, I mentioned it last time. I want to reinforce it for you. If you want to chase mice all under the chair in relationship to these things, then go ahead and do it. But please don't encourage everybody else to come scurrying under the chairs with you. Allow them simply to look forward to seeing the King. The matter of curiosity was then considered in light of the fact of our identity. We went to that in verses 4 and 5, and we saw Paul's clear emphasis in relationship to the fact that these people were no longer what they once were. To become a Christian is actually to be totally revolutionized as a result of the impact of the power of God through the Spirit of God by the Word of God. And these people had been made radically new. And he says to them, "Brothers, you are not in darkness so that this day should surprise you like a thief. Instead, you are all sons of the light and sons of the day." One of the fascinating things to do is to take the New Testament and go through it, asking the question, how many different ways is a Christian designated in the New Testament? How many different ways are there of saying a person is a Christian? And here we come to one of them. Paul uses this picture in other places. In Ephesians 5:8, for example, he says to his readers, "You were once darkness, but now you are light in the Lord. Live as children of the light." We do not belong to the darkness, verse 5. We are not what we once were. We belong, he says in verse 8, to the day. And the point is that our identity provides the basis for the activity in which we engage. He says, if you belong to the day, then your behavior should be daytime behavior. There are certain things, he says, that go on at night. There are certain features of darkness. That was your previous existence, he said. But God in his grace has opened chapter 2 to you. And now, he says, you are not to be those who are living half asleep. You should not be living in your pajamas. Instead, you should be marked by being children of the day. Now, once he has laid this out, the progression of his argument is very clear, as you will notice by just a simple reading of the text. He starts in verse 8, and he says, "Since this is true concerning who we are, then this is what we are to do. For, he says, this is what God has done. Therefore, he says in verse 11, here are the practical implications. And if you can see that simple progression in the text before you, then it will allow you to trace a line through it, and I will try and follow along the same line to help you as we go. First of all, then, he says in verse 8, since we belong to the day, a number of things should be happening. And there are three he delineates, the first of which is we should be staying awake. Verse 6, he had said the same thing. We are not like the others who are asleep. Instead, let us be alert and let us be self-controlled. In other words, the Christian is the person who, amongst other things, has their wits about them. They are alert to the challenges, opportunities, struggles, and responsibilities of the day. And the primary emphasis here in 1 Thessalonians 5, and indeed throughout the whole of the New Testament, is that the call to alertness, the call to self-control, the call to set aside dreaminess and carelessness is primarily a moral and a theological call. In other words, it is imperative that we are not falling foul of immoral pursuits as a result of not staying awake. And it is very, very important that we are not hoodwinked by all kinds of crazy ideas because we're living half asleep. When you're half asleep, a number of things are possible. Danger lurks nearby for those who are half asleep. Certainly that is true when you're driving your car. When you first go off to college or whatever it is, your parents will always tell you, would you please call every 20 minutes because we want to know that you're safe. And we want to know that you haven't fallen asleep at the wheel and imperiled yourself. In the same way, those of you who have responsibilities for the care of others know how important it is that you're awake and not asleep. The nurse in the middle of the night who is caring for people in the intensive care unit of a hospital needs to make sure that he or she is well awake so that they may read the charts, so that they may observe the signs, and so that they may produce the medication in the right doses at the right times. We don't want the people there half asleep. It's dangerous to have them half asleep. Flying this week to San Antonio, the flight was late, out to Chicago, by an hour. I asked one of the stewardesses, what's the problem? Was it the weather last night? No, she said, the pilot's asleep. Oh, I said, that's good. She said, you're right, it's good. We like them well rested. And the fact of the matter was that they needed to meet the legal requirements of rest before they took the throne once again and zoomed off into the great blue yonder. We understand that because to be half asleep represents danger. Peter, writing on the same thing, 1 Peter 5:8 says, be self-controlled and alert because your enemy, the devil, is going around like a roaring lion seeking those he may devour. Peter had learned his lesson eventually, but in the Garden of Gethsemane, along with the other disciples, he failed to learn the lesson. Jesus said, watch and pray that you do not enter into temptation. They neither watched nor did they pray, and they fell right into it. First, then, it is imperative that we stay awake because when we're half asleep, there is potential for danger. Also, when we're half asleep, we don't give attention to the things that deserve attention, and we don't give attention that is deserved. The church in Ephesus was warned of this when Paul took his leave of them. You can read it in Acts 20. He says to the elders there, I want you to watch yourselves and watch the church. I want you to make sure that you're really paying attention. Because if you don't, then you will find that all kinds of things will creep up on you. And it is when we are half asleep that we may be compromised. You ever fallen asleep on the couch and awakened to find that somebody has done something to you? Put something on your head or tied something to you or tied your shoelaces together or whatever else it was. How did they possibly manage to do so? Because we were half asleep. If we had been alert, they would not have managed to pull it off. Now, what Paul is saying is very clear. Here you are, believers. You have been made children of the day. it is right for me to anticipate that you will then be marked by daytime activities, and I want you to make sure that you stay awake. Secondly, he says, it is imperative that you guard your heart. Where does this come from? Let us be self-controlled. Next, putting on faith and love as a breastplate. The picture here is of Christian armor. We don't quite know how Paul makes it to this metaphor, except to say that the issue of being alert probably triggered in his mind the question of a sentry. Because the responsibility of a sentry on guard is to make sure that even if the whole city falls asleep, he doesn't fall asleep. He is the one to be alert. And maybe that's the progression in Paul's mind. As soon as he starts to think about being alert, he then moves immediately to the picture of the soldier on guard. And so he says, by the way, make sure you've got your breastplate on. Make sure that you are guarding your heart. In Ephesians 6, he uses the picture of a breastplate in terms of righteousness. Here he figures it in relationship to faith and love, reminding us that the metaphor may be used in a variety of different ways, and he felt free to apply it in whichsoever way he determined. But the issue is clear. How are we then going to guard our hearts? Well, he says, you guard them in relationship to faith and in relationship to love. What is this faith to which he refers? Well, it is the faith that believes in the promises of God. It is the faith which receives the forgiveness of God. And it is the faith which lives life in relationship to those two truths. How are we going to go out and face the issues of our day in a world that is increasingly preoccupied with syncretistic and pluralistic religious experience, that is increasingly disenchanted with science and with secular humanistic thought? Indeed, probably within a few years, the great issue will not be science against Christianity or humanism against Christianity, but it will be spiritism against Christianity. It will be two rival forms of spirituality. And how then is the Christian going to be able to articulate what they believe? How then is the believer going to be able to say, well, you know, I believe in God in a way that sets it apart from someone who says, so what else is new? How are we going to be able to speak concerning the issues of the faith and of truth in a way that delineates it and sets it apart as distinct? The answer is we are not, unless we ensure that we are taking to ourselves this breastplate, believing in God's promises, trusting in God's forgiveness, and behaving life in relationship to the two. Also, the love of which he speaks, which is a constituent part of the breastplate, is not some kind of vapid sentimentalism, but rather it is our response to the love which God has shown us in the Lord Jesus Christ. And that love will be displayed in relationship to one another. Also, what is a Christian? Well, a Christian is someone who is awake, and a Christian is someone who is preoccupied with faith and love. He is seeking, she is seeking to guard his or her heart. Then thirdly, you will notice that we're not only to stay awake and guard our heart, but we are to keep our heads. That's the whole point of the helmet, the hope of salvation as a helmet. Doesn't it scare you to see people screeching down the freeway on motorbikes without helmets? Doesn't it make the hair stand up on the back of your neck? As you just think for a moment of the implications of falling off that thing at 60 or 70 or 80 miles an hour and landing on your head. It's not a pretty thought, and it's not a pretty sight if you've ever seen the end result of it. The helmet may not be particularly attractive. It may not allow you to look cool. It may not make you feel the way you want to feel on your bike, but it's really, really important. And there is a great temptation, it seems, on those who ride bikes to do it without their helmet. And there is a great temptation in Christian living to try and live our Christian lives, as it were, without the helmet. And Paul says, you shouldn't do it. It's dangerous and it may prove fatal. The helmet, he says, that we gather to our heads is the hope of salvation. What is the salvation to which he refers? How do we define it? It's important that we can. Indeed, if we can't, then we don't know what it is. We tell somebody, you know, I really believe in salvation. And they say, well, what's that? And we say, well, It's salvation, you know. He said, no, you haven't told me anything yet. You just told me a word. What does the word mean? I said, well, it just means salvation, you know, saved. Uh-huh. So we need to know what he means. When you read the Bible, you discover that salvation is regarded both negatively and positively. That in being saved, which is a word that the Bible uses continuously, we are saved from and we are saved to. So from what are we saved? Well, we are saved, says the Bible, from the guilt and pollution and the punishment of sin. All the things that marked our lives before Jesus entered in, we have been saved from. You can find this all over the place. The positive side of it is that we have been saved to. And God has not only taken us away from all this bad stuff, but he has promised to us all this good stuff, if we might put it in that way. And all the promises that are ours in the Lord Jesus Christ have been granted to us on the basis of what Jesus has done. But until a man or a woman understands this, and that's why the Bible is given to us, so that we might understand it. That's why it's written down in sentences with verbs and adjectives and nouns and pronouns and conjunctions and everything. That's why it's not there as a big sort of mishmash of nonsense, of blessed thoughts. It is there in order that we might apply our minds to it. And in applying our minds to truth, we may be able to stay awake, guard our hearts, and keep our heads. Now, says Paul, it's imperative that you do these three things. Because you will notice what he says in verse 9, God has done certain things in your lives as Christians to enable you to that kind of activity and to strengthen you as you seek to live out the Christian life. Now, the progression is very, very clear. How we should behave, he says, is based on who we are, right? Since you are children of the day, this is who you are, this is how you ought to behave. And who we are is based upon what God has done. You ought to behave in this way because of who you are. And the reason you are who you are, he says, is because of what God has done. What has God done? That's what he gives us in verses 9 and 10. First of all, he says, he did not appoint us to suffer wrath, but to receive salvation. Let's just stop here for a moment on this issue of wrath. What does he mean he doesn't appoint us to suffer wrath? As soon as we think of the word wrath in relationship to God, we usually think of it in negative terms. We think of it in terms of man's anger, which is often just an outburst. It is capricious. It is volatile. It is not in any sense consistent. And so when we look at the idea of wrath in relationship to God, we're tempted to press on to who God is the misconceptions that are based on who we are. But in point of fact, this is what we discover. Because God is absolutely without sin, because God is absolutely pure and undefiled, the character of God must have a settled reaction to sin when it confronts it. And the settled reaction of the character of God to sin is the response, on the one hand, of his wrath. That it is not capricious in any way, but it is his divine nature. That God must punish sin. He cannot overlook sin. He cannot wink his eye at sin. He doesn't let us off with sin. He must bring to bear his rightful response upon it. And, says the Bible, the rightful response of God is his wrath. And that men and women, and you can turn to this in Ephesians 2 and see it there, men and women, outside of the work of God in Jesus Christ, live their lives as objects of God's wrath. People say, oh, I never heard this before in my life. I thought the message of the Bible was God loves you. Now you're saying here that unless I know God in Christ, that I am an object of his wrath. Well, it's not so important what I'm saying. What is important is, does the Bible say it? Ephesians chapter 2, describing their pre-converted state, all of us also lived among them at one time, gratifying the cravings of our sinful nature and following its desires and thoughts. Like the rest, we were by nature objects of wrath. In other words, that's what we deserved. We deserved punishment. We deserved death, which was the punishment for sin, and we deserved hell, which is simply eternal separation from God as a result of him meting out his wrath. So in other words, it was the wrath of God that made Calvary necessary, for sin had to be dealt with, and it was the love of God that made Calvary a reality. Because there in the death of Jesus, you have the necessary punishment for sin, making possible forgiveness for those who are united with Jesus. So that all of my sin was imputed to Christ upon the cross. He bore my sin, and all of his righteousness was then credited to my account. And, says Paul, here is the wonderful thing. We should rightly have been appointed to wrath, but God did not do that. He appointed us instead to receive his salvation. And the Thessalonians understood this. And the believer needs to understand it. They were grateful for God's initiative in their lives because they understood their predicament. And until a person understands their predicament, there is no reason for gratitude at someone coming to save them. You remember I told you years ago how in the middle of the night in our previous house, all the fire brigade and ambulances and police cars from who know where came battering on our door in the middle of the night. And I ran down the stairs and answered the door and was confronted by flashing lights and sirens and policemen. And the policeman said, "We've come to rescue you." And I said, "But I don't need rescued. There's nothing wrong here." He said, "Oh, we must be at the wrong house." And then he went up the street to rescue somebody else. But if it had been the other way around, that I was sound asleep and the house was burning around me and I was in danger and I was unaware of my predicament, I may just the same have said, "I don't need rescued." And the man would have said, "Don't you smell that burning? Don't you see those flames? Don't you see your predicament?" He said, "Oh, goodness gracious, yes, I do. Save me." Now, you see, this is what had happened to the Thessalonians.
0: 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Thanks for listening today. We hope you're able to worship with your local church family this weekend. And then join us Monday. Jesus' death on the cross secured victory over sin and death. But does that mean we can live however we want while we wait for his return? And what are we supposed to be doing in the meantime? We'll find out Monday. The Bible teaching of Alistair Begg is furnished by Truth for Life, where the learning is for living.
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3: Welcome back to another episode of 5 Minutes in Church History. On this episode, we're going to the year 1934, and we are going to Germany. And we're going to be looking at the Barman Declaration. In order to understand the Barman Declaration, we have to back up to the previous year. And in 1933, the National Synod of the German Church, this would be the National Lutheran Church, the church that would have been founded by Martin Luther himself back in the 16th century, in 1933, the National Synod of the German Church endorsed the Nazi Party. From then on, it was known as the Reichskirche, or the Reich Church. In response to that, there were a group of theologians and churchmen who responded by forming what they called the Confessing Church. One of the key figures in this Confessing Church was the young professor of theology at the University of Berlin, Dietrich Bonhoeffer. And though he was young, he was well wise and mature beyond his years. He was able to see the problems not only with the Nazi Party and where this was going to eventually take Germany, but also of the significant problems when the church aligns itself with a political party or a political ideology. In response to the Reichskirche, Dietrich Bonhoeffer set out to write what was called the Bethel Statement or the Bethel Confession of Faith. Now, on another episode of 5 Minutes in Church History, we'll have to come back and visit this one. That statement was not all that well received, and when we do revisit this, we'll explain why. But in its place, in the next year, 1934, came the Barman Declaration. As a group of German churchmen, theologians, leaders met at the city of Barman from May 29 to the 30th in 1934. They wrote up this statement. It had a number of articles with it. And then it ended with six what they termed evangelical truths. The first article declares, "The impregnable foundation of the German evangelical church is the gospel of Jesus Christ, as it is revealed in Holy Scripture and came again to light in the creeds of the Reformation. In this way, the authorities which the church needs for her mission are defined and limited." This first article of the Barman Declaration sets out that Jesus Christ is the sole authority of the church. Any other relationship that the church has, and in this case, we're thinking of the relationship of the church and state, needs to be seen in light of that relationship of the church to Jesus Christ. Well, after these articles, again, the Barman has the six evangelical truths. And as we get to the end of those statements, we begin to see a very clear statement regarding the church and the state. Here's what the fifth evangelical truth of Barman declares. "The Bible tells us that according to divine arrangement, the state has the responsibility to provide for justice and peace in the yet unredeemed world." The statement goes on to say,
4: "The time is 6 o'clock.
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6: We are freed from the condemnation of the law. We are freed from the bondage of sin. We are freed from the tyranny of Satan. We are freed from the fear of judgment. And we are reconciled to God, and we are at peace with God in this life and the life to come. It is in virtue of our union with Christ that this change has taken place, and we now reign with Christ as we enjoy the blessings of kingdom citizenship in this life. Right now, we have those, and we have the certainty, the absolute certainty of full title to all the blessings of kingdom citizenship in the life to come that is ours. How? Only in Christ. Because of what Christ has done for us, we have been rescued from the deepest hell and delivered to heaven itself.
7: To be with you again. What I want us to do this morning in Sunday school is just pick up the theme that we began last week. With regard to omnipresence, or what our confession calls immensity, what I had set out to do and surely will not accomplish is covering immensity and eternality. But what we might do is finish up some thoughts on God's omnipresence and at least begin to make our way into a discussion of his eternality. These two attributes of God are placed together side by side in our confession. You don't have to turn there, but from Confession chapter 2, section 1, speaks about God who cannot be comprehended by any but himself, a most pure spirit, invisible without body, parts, or passions, who alone only hath immortality, dwelling in light which no man can approach unto, who is immutable, and then our two doctrines I wanted us to look at, immense, eternal, incomprehensible, almighty, every way, infinite, most wise, most holy, most free, most absolute. I'll leave it with that and pick up again with this idea of immensity. And we began looking at this last week, various texts which indicate God's presence, and we looked at some that I like to say describe an intensive omnipresence. We looked at others that seem to suggest an extensive omnipresence, intensive omnipresence, meaning that presence of God that is as near to us as our very act of being. We get this idea in Paul's words in Acts 17:28 when he says to the Athenians, speaking of, he says in verse 27, you know, God has set, in 26, God has set every man his place and his time so that he may find him, though he is not far from each one of us. He says this in 27. And then the question, not stated but seemingly implied, is, well, how close is not far? And in a sense, he says, well, how about this? In him we live, move, and have our being. A reminder that he's not saying that to a group of believers. He's saying that to unbelievers. And then he cites the poet, even as one of your own poets has said, we are his children, or we are his offspring. The idea is that general sense of we are those produced by him in his image. And Paul is, in this instance, grounding God's nearness to us as the one who gives to all. Back in verse 25, he said that we receive from him life, breath, and all things. And the all things really is all things, even down to the level of the very act of existence. There's nothing more intimate and pervasive in you than your being as opposed to not. In other words, there's nothing you are that isn't touched by being. Obviously, that wouldn't make sense. And so Paul says, with regard to God's presence, how far is he? Well, he's as near to you as anything you are is near to you. Augustine used to say that God is nearer to us than we are to ourselves. What does he mean by that? There's a sense in which even, I don't want to go off into this at great length, but I think it's an important thought that he brings up. There's a sense in which parts of ourselves are remote to or distant from other parts of ourselves. It's the reason why you sometimes have a hard time understanding even your own self. I don't just mean materially. I mean, you have a hard time understanding even your own heart. There is this kind of, if I can put it this way, even within you, you're a complete unit, a singular human being, and yet even within you, there is this kind of distance between parts of things. And yet with God, there is no distance between him and anything that concerns you. He is as near to you as the very act of your existing. So how near is God to us? He couldn't be nearer. Perhaps we could say it like that. On the other hand, we look at texts like what we find in Jeremiah 22, 23, and 24. I won't read it, but the context is the false prophets who are saying, the Lord sent me, and they're telling prophecies in his name, but he did not send them. And there's a sense, and God confronts them through the prophet, in effect saying, how could you imagine that you could tell these lies and that somehow God wouldn't know? Do not I fill heaven and earth, declares the Lord. I call this extensive omnipresence. There's no where in which God is absent. This is what's interesting. If you take them both together, and we should take them both together, there's no where God is absent. There is no, you know, as the unbeliever often does, he mistakenly tries to hide himself in the presence of the Lord. In fact, it's of the nature of sin to suppress in unrighteousness this reality. Right? So they heard the sound of the Lord God walking in the garden in the cool of the day. And what did they do? They did the impossible. not, which of course they didn't. They hid themselves from the presence of the Lord, imagining that somehow there was, you know, this little godless place where they could hide out. And it's not only Adam and Eve that do it. Others do it. Even in pictures of the eschaton given by the prophets, there will be those that hide themselves in the mountains and they cry upon the rocks to fall upon them, to hide them from the Lord. Amos talks about those who try to ascend to heaven or descend to the depths of the sea. Interestingly, just like David says in Psalm 139, though I ascend to heaven, you are there. Though I make my bed in Sheol, you are there. Even you know, if take the wings of the dawn, dwell in the remotest part of the sea. Amos grabs that same imagery, turns it around, applies it to unbelievers, and depicts them as trying to run away from God to heaven or to Sheol or into the depths of the sea to hide themselves or to sell themselves into slavery to go hide out in a foreign nation, like God was a territorial God, and if you went and made your tent among peoples elsewhere, he couldn't find you, as if he were one of the gods of the nations who had a certain kind of limited reach or limited presence. And he sort of explodes it. Interestingly, the same imagery that for the believer is great consolation, heaven, death, remotest part of the sea, even there your hand will lead me, your right hand will lead me. We say these things and we take consolation. The unbeliever tries to flee to those places with the delusion that somehow he gets away from the presence of God. And of course, Amos says, no, that's not the case. So we find this extensive and intensive omnipresence. God is as near to you as your very active being. There is no place in his creation where we hide ourselves from him. For the believer, a great consolation. For the unbeliever, a dreadful truth. Dreadful reality. All right, that's where we came to last week, as we looked at sort of biblical foundation of God's omnipresence. We haven't quite gotten into a few clarifications I want to hit today, two in particular. The first is how to understand God's omnipresence with respect to texts that seem to indicate that there is a sort of locational presence of God. The idea that God can be here.

I mean the use of phenomenological instruments. I'll explain what I mean by that in a second, not to baffle you, but the use of phenomenological instruments to manifest or show himself, both with regard to his favor and with regard to his displeasure. God uses the created order and instruments in the created order, and the instruments, and this is what I mean by phenomenological instruments, I mean created realities that are employed by God to disclose himself to us in particular places and at particular times in particular ways. So not going into all the texts because we could just chase these down for the rest of our time, what sort of phenomenological instruments does God use to show himself? You know a couple, so. Yeah, pillar of cloud and fire come to mind. Those are the prominent ones in Israel's Exodus and sojourn. And then, of course, that sort of abiding Shekinah glory, which I like to say, God in himself dwells in inapproachable light. No man has seen or can see. But there is a light that we can see. That I like to call that the approachable light. That is to say, manifested light. There is this unmanifested light. If you remember our talk about incomprehensibility, where Elihu talks about how God is shrouded in great glory, but he says, God, we cannot find him. And that's a good thing. It's saying that there's a beyondness to God that lies beyond the presentation of glory that we see. God is not captured, circumscribed by, or completely contained inside the manifestation of his glory. He always exceeds even the most glorious manifestation of himself. Okay. That being said, he still makes himself known and shows himself through these phenomena, pillar, a fire, cloud, other phenomena, not always visible, sometimes audible, thunder on top of the mountain, you know, the kind that shakes your bones, that kind of thunder, shows himself that, but sometimes not in thunder, right? Sometimes, you know, remember Elijah down there, actually on the same mountain, fascinating, on the same mountain down there in the Sinai, thinks God is in the thunder, but he's not. Where is he there? It's audible. In the still small voice. So God uses, so we have fire in the bush, we have the pillar of fire, we have the cloud, we have the Shekinah glory, we have thunder, we have still small voices. There are other ways, sometimes in angelic form. Some of the angel of the Lord passages are in fact theophanic, that is to say, they are the Lord appearing in angelic form. Sometimes he doesn't appear angelomorphically. Sometimes he appears theomorphically anthropomorphically, appears in the form of man. So in Genesis 18, three men come and sit down outside Abraham's tent, and Sarah goes and prepares a meal, and we are told that two of them are angels, and that one of them is clearly identified by Moses writing this under inspiration as Yahweh. So he appears in angel form. He appears in human form. He appears in the form of fire and light, and he appears in the form of cloud, and he appears in the form of thunder, and he appears in the form of still small voices. In other words, what we're saying is, and these, by the way, all of these are locational manifestations. And what I want to say is, this doesn't mean that God's being is more present in those places, but there is a sense in which God's manifestation of being is uniquely concentrated and displayed in different places and different times. We also get this description of God in sometimes very locomotive language, locational and locomotive activity. We looked briefly at Genesis 11. The rebels on the plain of Shinar are building a tower to heaven to make a great name for themselves. In verse 5, it says, Yahweh came down to see the city and the tower which the sons of men have built. Verse 7, he says, come, let us go down there and confuse their tongue, confuse their language, so that they do not understand one another. What's the picture here? Is the picture that God is zipping around the cosmos at the speed of light, but sometimes here and sometimes there, so that he can get there quickly? I don't think that that's what we're supposed to be thinking. I don't even think that we're supposed to be thinking that God in heaven is actually not present here,
And so that when God is present here confusing the tongues, he

0: absent there. In other words, I don't think that we're supposed to derive this idea that God is sometimes here and sometimes there, and every time He's here, He's not everywhere else He could be. Not something like that. It's actually anthropomorphic in the sense that He's describing Himself in the ordinary language of a monarch. And when the monarch hears about a rebellion in some corner of his empire, he goes out, gets on the horse, gets his men, goes out to the place where the rebellion is taking place, and he investigates and exacts the punishment needed if that's required. And the idea is not that God is constrained by space and has to move here and move there, but like monarchs who do move here and there in order to deal effectively with the affairs of their kingdom, God deals effectively with the affairs of His kingdom. And He's using this anthropomorphic imagery to describe it. Also, God will reveal Himself in terms of covenantal favor and fellowship at times. Genesis 3, they heard the sound of Yahweh God walking in the garden in the cool of the day, and the man and his wife hid themselves. I take it that this is here's an audible phenomena. They heard His sound. Now, sound as we understand it, is produced by some physical disruption or agitation of airwaves, right? But then you hear them because they then agitate little inner bones inside your inner ear. That's what's happening, right? Hits your eardrum and tickles those little bones inside there and sends the signal to your brain and says, I'm hearing this. But God isn't a physical entity. God doesn't actually have vocal cords over which air passes and is made to vibrate and then, you know, affect air. So how do they hear the sound of God walking in the garden in the cool of the day? I'll leave off the walking for a second. How do they hear this sound? I take it that God is deploying created media, in this case airwaves, to make His presence known. And in a kind of phenomenal and real time and space sensible way, show Himself. Say, I'm here. The sound of the Lord God walking, Pastor Dunn and I have discussed this. I'm of the mind that this just may be an anthropomorphic way of saying, of describing walking. In other words, does this mean God literally appears in, you know, I like to say bipedal upright hominoid form, you know, a man taking a walk with steps through a garden? Maybe. It could mean that. I think Pastor Dunn leans that way. I lean that maybe it's not that way, but the reason I lean that way, just quickly, is because God does describe Himself as walking among the people of Israel in a tent and in a tabernacle. But by that, He doesn't mean walking with 2 feet in hominoid form. He means going along with. But Pastor Dunn would also have good reasons why he might lean the other. I don't know. It's been a few years since we discussed it. Didn't wreck our fellowship at all. didn't affect us in the least. We both agree on this, that God uses created media to make Himself known in peculiar ways in place and in time. This is not a curtailment or a reducing or nullifying of His omnipresence. I think that's the point I'm wanting to make here. This is not God's immensity sort of being dialed down so He can be here or there. Okay, so we don't want to see this manifested presence as somehow in tension with His filling heaven and earth or being as near to each of His creatures as their very act of being. It's not an either-or proposition. It's a both-and. As creator, sustainer of all things, there's nowhere God is not fully present in the totality of His being, making all things be. With regard to His historic dealings and manifesting of Himself with creatures, both for good and ill, these sorts of manifestations are locationally and temporally conditioned, appearing at different times, in different ways, at different places, for different purposes, depending on the individual and the situation. He appears to various men at different locations. He appears at times to Abraham and makes promises to him, speaks to him as to a friend, also to also to Moses. He comes down to Sinai and he uses the same language of coming down. He comes down to Sinai and meets with Moses, speaks with Moses, shows himself through fire and thunder to the people. Also, with regard to his dwelling, he dwells differently with his people than he does with those who are not his elect. Among his covenantal people, there's a manifestation of favorable nearness that is not manifested or apparent to those who are not his people. In the Old Testament, Exodus 25, verse 8, gives a good description of this. He says, "Let them construct a sanctuary for me, that I may dwell among them." Obviously, this is not the dwelling of omnipresence. This is something else. The dwelling of omnipresence is never more here or there and does not require a tent or anything like this. When it says, "Let them make a tent for me or a sanctuary that I may dwell among them," the idea is dwell among them in a peculiar manifestative way. Dwell among them in a way where they sense, and I think this is the whole issue, sensing, that they sense my nearness in an unusual way. The usual way you sense his nearness is this. Do you draw breath? Then he is near, because we receive from him life, breath, and all things. Are you, as opposed to not, are you convinced you exist? Not to get into some kind of heady, you know, idealist philosophy or something. Are you convinced you exist? I'm just going to take it that you are. And if you're not convinced, see me immediately afterward. I'll try to convince you before the morning service. Well, then he is that near to you. He is as near as that to you. So it's not the ordinary sense of presence, but that this tabernacling is some kind of extraordinary manifestation. Not the manifestation of immensity, the manifestation of covenantal favor, or as we'll see in a moment, disfavor or displeasure. So he dwells among his people in the sanctuary in a way that he doesn't dwell among, I take it, all peoples who do not have his sanctuary among them. He also dwells in Jerusalem in a way that he does not dwell in other places. We could say this, he dwells in Israel in a way he doesn't in the nations, but in Israel he dwells in the city of Jerusalem in a way that he doesn't dwell in other cities. Let me make sure I'm looking at the right text. Exodus 20, verse 24. I'm in the wrong place. Psalm 135, 21. Maybe that's a better. Psalm 135, 21. "Blessed be Yahweh from Zion, who dwells in Jerusalem." Praise Yahweh. Praise the Lord. So that in Israel, there's a dwelling of God in one city. He dwells among Israel in a way he doesn't dwell among the nations, but even in Israel, he dwells in one city in a way that he doesn't dwell in the other cities. And if we could get more precise about this, even within that city, he dwells in one place, one hill in particular, in a way that he doesn't dwell in the others. He dwells on the hill of Zion in a way that is manifestatively different than the way that he is present, say, in the city of David or in the other parts of the city that are outside of that holy hill. So here's a holy city, but inside the holy city, there's a holy hill in which he manifests himself on that hill in a way that he doesn't, like, say, on the higher hill right across the Kidron Valley, which you know of as the Mount of Olives. Mount Zion is actually a little lower than the Mount of Olives. And is just to the west across the tiny valley from it. And yet his presence is there in a way that it's not on that hill higher, just right across this tiny valley. And even there, I won't go through all the texts that I have listed. Well, we can look at a couple. Psalm 9, verse 11. He says, "Sing praises to Yahweh who dwells in Zion. Declare among the peoples his deeds." There's a sense in which he dwells in Jerusalem, but in Jerusalem on Mount Zion in particular. I have another text I need to make sure that I'm looking at the right one. 1 Kings 8, verses 10 through 13. Right. It happened then that the priests came from the holy place. Clouds filled the house of Yahweh so that the Lord, so the priests could not stand and minister before the cloud, for the glory of the Lord filled the house of the Lord. Then Solomon said, "The Lord has said that he would dwell in the thick cloud. I have surely built you a lofty house, a place for your dwelling forever." So, you have a set apart city of God's presence. You have a hill inside the city of God's presence. You have a building on that hill of God's presence. And you even have a certain sense in which God is more manifestatively present in certain parts of that building than He is in others. You have a holy place, but then you also have a holy of holies, a smaller room in which, in terms of the furniture, beside the two great seraphs on either end whose wings touch, spanning the whole width of the room, you have another well-known object inside that room, which is the mercy seat, the Ark of the Covenant. And on the lid, it's interesting, you could say the Ark of the Covenant, but you were more precise. It's actually the mercy seat, the lid of the Ark of the Covenant, the mercy seat being that centerpiece on the lid between the two smaller seraphs carved and adorning the top of that lid whose wings touch. And we're actually told that God dwells between the cherubim. Psalm 80, verse 1. Oh, give ear, shepherd of Israel, who led Joseph like a flock. You are enthroned above the cherubim. Shine forth. I take it that this is asking for Shekinah, looking for a showing of your glory. Not knowing He's glorious is one thing, but seeing that glory, in a certain sense, shown forth in a created manifestation, a created disclosure of Himself is what the psalmist is seeking for. Asaph is saying, "You sit above the cherubim." He's asking that he would shine forth from that place, that the Shekinah would be uniquely shining forth from that locality. Psalm 99, verse 1, I think also gives us this locational manifestation. Yahweh reigns, let the peoples tremble. He is enthroned above the cherubim, let the earth shake. There's a sense in which God's, it says that God sits enthroned above the circle of the earth in Isaiah 40. But here He shows His enthronement. He shows this sovereign rule from a particular place. He can't think of it like this. He condescends to show us His sovereign enthronement in a locality, in this case, between the cherubim. The point that we're making is simply this. None of this is contradictory to God's omnipresence. This is something else. This is manifestated presence. This is presence of covenantal nearness and favor. It's also a way in showing covenantal displeasure. When Israel persists in sin and fails in that covenant made at Sinai, what happens to the glory of the Lord that shines forth from the Holy of Holies? What happens to it? Departs. Uses the slang. How, if God fills heaven and earth, how can He depart? You see what I'm getting at? There's nowhere to go. Right? Again, I don't take it that that's an omnipresent statement. It's not saying that God's omnipresence is like a force field that is sometimes weak and sometimes strong. Literally, there is no, if we want to speak of it this way, in with respect to God's being, there is no truly godless place. Even, and we talked about this last week briefly with Sheol, if that means hell. I don't think that that's the main point. But even there, the question, I always get this from undergrads, is God present in hell? The answer is yes. Yes, in terms of He's the one who makes it be. He's the one who makes it to exist as opposed to not. He, of course, creates and sustains the very existence of all creatures, whether under condemnation or whether under His blessing. So, in the sense of as creator, He is present in hell. I would also say He's present in hell in a special manifestative way. He is present in hell showing Himself holy and opposed to wickedness. Do the wicked in hell see God manifested in any way whatsoever? And the answer is yes. They wish it were not so, but yes. Now, this is not the presence of God that consoles you and me. This is the presence of God that condemns and terrifies. Maybe a brief look at that. Amos, I mentioned Amos. We should look at him briefly. Amos chapter 9 is a great example of sort of manifested presence, but this time in hostility. Not the shining forth of Shekinah warming and consoling God's people, but the shining forth of the holy consuming fire that God is. Amos chapter 9, verses 1 to 4. strong language. Let's jump in, though. Hear this word, you cows of Bashan, who are on the mountains of Samaria, who oppress the poor, who crush the needy, who say to your husbands, bring now that we may have drink. He says, I'm looking at chapter 9. Thus says the Lord standing beside the altar. I saw the Lord standing beside the altar, and he said, smite the capitals so that the threshold will shake, and break them on the heads of them all. Briefly, so he sees the Lord. This is a manifestation of the Lord, and the Lord is standing in a particular place. He sees the Lord, and he sees the Lord manifested as being somewhere. Okay? In this case, beside the altar. Smite the capitals so that the thresholds will shake. That is to say, the big heavy part on top of the pillars. Break them off and throw them down on the people below it. That's the picture. Break them on the heads of them all, and I will slay the rest of them with the sword. They will not have a fugitive who will flee or a refugee who will escape. And then it talks about the attempt of men to escape God's presence. In this case, God's presence in, by the way, This is exactly what Adam and Eve were fleeing from in the garden that day. They were fleeing from the presence of God now, which they knew because of their sin would be manifested against them in opposition. God says to Israel, after Israel disowns him as father, God says, I've turned myself to become their enemy. There's a sense in which that's how it appears to us. God deals with sinners as with enemies, not as with sons. And enemies don't like to stand there and take it when the one opposed to them shows up. So he says, there will be no refugee who escapes, none will flee. Verse 2, though they dig into Sheol, from there my hand will take them. It's interesting. David starts with, though I ascend to heaven. These start with descending to Sheol. Quick suggestion on what might be taking place here. He might be talking about suicide. They're his enemies. God is opposed to them. Though they dig into Sheol, that's the grave, my hand will take them. I think in a broad application, he's talking about people who try to escape the presence and the opposition of God by taking their own life, by fleeing to the realm of the dead. In other words, I'll get away from God's displeasure if I kill myself. I think that's probably the idea. Though they dig into the grave, from there my hand will take them. Though they ascend to heaven, from there I will bring them down. Though they hide on the summit of Carmel, I will search them out and take them from there. Though they conceal themselves from my sight on the floor of the sea, from there I will command the serpent and it will bite them. Verse 4, though they go into captivity before their enemies, from there I will command the sword and it will slay them. Again, this idea is, if I immigrate, If I sell myself into the dominion of my enemies serve another god, and therefore when they take me into their territory, I will be in the territory of their god, not the god who's against me. This is the whole thing, though. An omnipresent God isn't a territorial god. That is to say, he's not a god of this place as opposed to that place. He's not a god of the mountains as opposed to a god of the plains. He's not a god of the sea as opposed to a god of the skies or something like this. This is why when Jonah says to the sailors on the ship, you know, I serve the God who made the heaven and earth, the sea and dry land, and the soldiers begin to shake and quiver because they realize this one he worships is not a territorial god like the gods of all the nations from whom you can flee. I take it with success. You can actually get away. There's an escape plan from every god who does not fill heaven and earth. There's a possibility. There's some way out of his presence. And then, of course, out away from his long arm of power. This is not, and that's how the wicked delude themselves. When they flee from the presence of God, they imagine idolatrously that God is like one of the gods whose dominion is but of a particular territory. There's a getaway plan. You can go somewhere that exists that God isn't. This completely fails to understand how God is present. He's the maker. There's nowhere that is of which He does not make it be. In other words, you're never in the place that God isn't fully active in all His power, making all things to exist. The realm of the dead, the heavens, wherever you may go, the heights of the mountains, the bottom of the sea. This is, again, this whole delusion turns on this kind of idolatrous conception of God as a finite entity. Anyway, he says, though they go into captivity before their enemies, from there I'll command the sword and it will slay them. And then he says this, and I take it that this is what his presence in hell is like. And I will set my eyes against them for evil and not for good. Okay. So with regard to the question, is God present in hell? Not in manifested covenantal favor. Not with a smile, as it were. Not with kindness in his eyes. You know, if I can say it this way, not with his face shining upon them, but with his face frowning, with his eyes set for evil. Of course, the presence of God is actually what makes hell so horrific. It's that the one who is present is the Almighty God, and He is not present to do you good, right? But rather to recompense evil. So if I could blend these two things together, the ground of God's power in manifesting Himself here and there and in this way and that is His omnipresence. Okay, so that the reason God is able to show Himself so variously and in variegated ways in different places and different times is because God is already present in all places and at all times as the maker and the sustainer of beings. So there is a sense in which His omnipresence undergirds and supports His manifested presence. But we don't want to take His manifested presence in all of its variations to sort of contradict or conflict with His omnipresence. All right, that's my first clarification. You know what? The clock is not on here, but I have one on my wrist. So, all right, let's go to the second clarification. This one is a little bit more. How can I say this? This one is perhaps a little bit more contemplative in the way that we do theology. It's trying to sort of give a clarification with regard to omnipresence by saying this: that God is not present in the way that we, as physical and finite entities, are present to a place. I am present to this podium in a way in which I'm not present to you. I'm nearer to this than I am to you. There's a sense in which my presence is a sort of coordinatable presence. You could plot me longitudinally and latitudinally, and you could say I am here, and thereby identify everywhere I'm not as well. And also there's a sense in which my presence is a space-sharing presence, in that my presence here and the presence of the podium here means that we have to sort of clear out for each other. Okay? If I want to take over the space presently occupied by the podium, I'm going to have to. Took its space, right? Took it away. And it took this unoccupied spot here to the side. All right, I'm going to give it its face back, front and center. It's a nice spot for it. But the point is, I can't be present to the places already occupied. See what I'm getting at? You are sitting on these comfortable pews. We have wooden pews at our church. So you're sitting nice and comfortably on these padded pews. You're occupying a space just above the seat and just in front of the back. But you're not occupying the same space. To the extent you're occupying the space, I take it your bench isn't, and vice versa. We don't want to think of God's omnipresence as the omnipresence of one who shares space with us, as the one who's fitting in where there's room. That's how you and I are present to places. We fit in where there's available space, and we don't go where the space is already occupied. This is because our presence is the presence of extended spatial entities. When we say God is omnipresent, what we don't mean, this is by way of clarification, we don't mean that God is omnispatial. Because God is not a being that is extended in space, requiring space in order to be present. You and I, as material beings in that respect, we require some space in order to be there. God isn't present to space in this way because God isn't a space occupier. He's not a distended material entity that requires room. Okay? So that we also don't mean then that God's presence is basically filling in all the cracks. Okay? You know, the places where he can get to. What does this mean then? This means that God, if I want to say it positively, this means that God, insofar as he is not competing with us for spatial presence, is also not precluded or ruled out of or banished from any spatial entity. Because God is not sharing space with us, because that's not the way he's present, it also means that the presence of other things cannot push his presence out. Does this make sense? So that this podium, try as I might, pushes me out. I can't occupy this space so long as this thing does. And this thing resists my presence at just the extent at which it is already occupying the space. God's presence is not competing because it's not of the same order as spatial entities. So does this mean that God is present, if we can say it this way, inside of the podium? I'm not. I'm quite solidly kept out. Okay? There's a sense in which my presence has a limit. The limit of my presence is where the presence of this thing begins and rules me out. So we're sharing. We're sharing presence. And I'm necessarily absent from all the things to which my being does not extend and which is already occupied by other beings. God is not absent or having his presence curtailed to just this extent. God, rather, is present not just around or near or proximate to things, but he is also present in the things themselves, not as in some weird way another spatial thing crowding into, you know, space with other spatial things, but as the one who is the very reason and immediate source for which, through which all things are. God's presence is as the maker of all things. God's presence is as the one who upholds all things, rules all things, in whom all things have their very being and existence. God is present in that way. You and I aren't present that way to anything. We are not creators in this absolute sense of making things be. We give shape and form to things, and we push and pull on entities that are out there, and we manipulate them into items that are serviceable to us. We make cars, and we make loaves of bread, and we take the material stuff in the world, and we sort of create by pushing, pulling, reconfiguring, and reducing it into some kind of serviceable thing. Grains into bread, metals into car frames, rubber into tires, cotton into clothing. In other words, you see what I'm getting at? So that we create by sort of manipulating the things with which we share space. Okay? God's presence and God's work in creation is not God sort of coming to, in a certain sense, already existing things and then pushing, pulling, manipulating, shaping. So that God's omnipresence is not like the omnipresence of a cosmic manipulator. That's not quite right. It's the presence of the universal cause of all being, the universal source of everything, not himself. He exists in and of himself. He is his own being. He is his own reason for being. But he's also your reason for being. For himself, he simply exists because his name is I Am. For you, you exist because he wills you to. This is God's presence in you. The presence of making you be. I always like to say, because sometimes people feel like omnipresence is suffocating them. Okay, sort of invading their space. And we like space. I like private space. And, you know, when I talk to you, I'm about an 18-inch minimum guy. You know, I like about that much at least. That's okay. That's good. We can have a good conversation right there. I don't anywhere under 12, and you'll see me stepping back, okay? Because there's a sense in which we want some space, and we can feel invaded even by people that we love. There's a sense in which our sort of private universe, that little whatever that zone is, for some of you it's longer than others, but whatever that zone is, we don't want to be crowded. And omnipresence feels like the ultimate crowding out doctrine. God's omnipresence is invading me. It's inconvenienced me. Listen, it's not that God's invading you. It's more profound than that. Without His omnipresence present in power to make you be, there'd be no you there. So it's something more profound. I told you this to be more contemplative. But there would be no you there for God to crowd out if God were not already fully present in you, making you be. God cannot manipulate or crowd out, so to speak, in some kind of sinister way, that which would not exist unless He were already fully present as the source and cause of its being. This whole "in Him we live, move, and have our being" sort of rules out this idea that God is getting up in our space. If I can just be very clear about this, omnipresence means there is no your space with regard to God. With regard to you and me, we can negotiate that and agree on your space and my space. With regard to God, there is no negotiation on His space and your space. He's not a space sharer. That means that God's nearness to you is not invasive. There is no you, and there is no your being here or being there without God already fully present to you. You depend upon His fully present activity of making you be and sustaining your existence. So this being another implication. All right, a couple just parting shots in terms of practical applications. And this can be both threatening and encouraging. We're never alone. There's no secret place. There's no godless place. This means that for the wicked, when they think they hide themselves from God, whether that's, climbing the mountains and crying out to the rocks, fall upon us and hide us, or whether that's setting up firewalls on your computer to hide out from being seen, doesn't matter. There is no secrecy. Omnipresence explodes this whole myth of privacy. I believe in private property rights, and I believe in a relative measure of privacy from each other, but from the maker of all things and the sustainer of all things with whom we have to do, omnipresence means privacy is a myth. There's no such thing. There's no thought you're having. There's no motive of your heart that is not fully open and laid bare before the one with whom you have to do. Not because He invaded you, but because there'd be no you if He were not making you be, sustaining you, knowing you perfectly, better than you know yourself. It also means that for the unbeliever is threatening. Do not I fill heaven and earth, declares the Lord. That's a threat to the unbeliever. To the believer, the same truth is great consolation. There is no place you land. There is no thought you have. There is no something about you. There's no somewhere you are where God is not fully present. Not only playing catch up, He doesn't do that, but His right hand leading you, guiding you. Omnipresence means that you never actually end up in the place where God is not present in all His power. If you cry out to Him from the other side of the world or from the remotest part of the sea, He's not somehow farther off. You don't have to cry a little louder. Right, that was the problem with the prophets of Baal, crying out, screaming, cutting themselves, and Elijah in that sort of grit, some of the biblically sanctified mockery says, maybe he's taking a nap, maybe he's on vacation, maybe he's in the bathroom. We never have to. Our faith will never be susceptible to that kind of mocking, because of this truth. Means that God's our constant source of being and life. His involvement in our lives is as deep and as penetrating as our very existence. This idea that somehow I'm far from God may have some meaning with regard to your spiritual condition and your covenantal fellowship with God, but omnipresence means that if you cry out to Him, there's not any remote sense in which He doesn't hear, doesn't know, and is not present to answer immediately. A statement from Augustine, I'll leave it with this and pray. Augustine says, as we cannot flee from God, let us flee to Him. Good, let's pray.
1: You have to remember the copyright law in the classroom. Stay tuned.
2: 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Attorney David Gibbs Jr. has some legal advice you'll want to put into practice. Here he is with today's Legal Alert.
1: Terry taught history at the Christian school operated by his church. His 10th grade class had a textbook, but he wanted them to read about 30 pages of a fascinating book about the Civil War. In his haste, he made photocopies of this lengthy passage for his class so that they could read it personally. Thankfully, his principal noticed what was happening, and they called the Christian Law Association for clarification. Our attorneys explained the details of the copyright law. 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
3: Alaska, the great land, is an awe-inspiring reminder of God's creative power and majesty. One example of Alaska's splendor is the fascinating wildlife that lives there. So how do these animals testify to creation?
4: In Genesis 1, there's a phrase that is repeated 10 times, and that phrase is, after his kind.
3: This is Science, Scripture, and Salvation, a Creation Radio Journal. I'm Chris O'Brien with the Institute for Creation Research. The natural beauty that is Alaska awaits the wide-eyed visitor and continuously thrills the longtime resident. Many people who go to Alaska hope to get a glimpse of the fantastic wildlife that thrives in the last frontier. But the animals which inhabit the forests, soar through the air, or roam the open tundra do more than just delight excited tourists. These creatures can show us the mighty hand of our great Creator. Join us for the next 15 minutes for the second half of our two-part special on Alaska, the Great Land. On this program, we'll learn about some of the interesting wildlife that lives in the far north. Even though the animals we'll be discussing today aren't exclusive to the area, they're all well associated with Alaska. And although there are many, many fascinating creatures in Alaska, time will only allow us to focus on a few. ICR Museum curator Cindy Carlson holds degrees in biology and zoology. She says the Great Land truly is an impressive place.
4: Everything seems very big in Alaska. You know, big mountains, big trees, big glaciers. Alaska has 17 of the 20 highest mountains in North America, including the tallest, which is Mount McKinley at 20,300 feet. So you might expect that Alaska would also have large animals. The moose and the bear are two of these large animals.
3: The moose is a very popular Alaskan mammal with a somewhat surprising family tree.
4: The moose is the largest member of the deer species. They grow antlers every year, have split hooves, and chew their cud like other deer, but they also have unique characteristics, and one is that they are big. The adult moose stands 6 foot tall at the shoulder. Bulls can weigh up to 1,600 pounds. Now, the females are smaller, around 900 pounds. The males have antlers, but they're not the branching kind that you see in other deer. They're flat, like the palm of your hand, and then they have spikes at the end, and these antlers can grow to be 5 feet across and weigh 40 pounds.
3: So what does this peculiar deer eat?
4: Moose prefer to eat twigs and leaves from willow, aspen, and birch trees. In fact, the name moose comes from an Algonquian Indian word that means twig eater, and it sounds a little bit like moose. However, in the summer, the lakes and rivers are full of vegetation, and moose will spend a lot of time eating in the water. And moose delicacies such as pond lilies and pondweed grow in that water. Moose will submerge their whole head underwater when they're eating those delicacies, and sometimes they'll even dive down to deep places to get that food. That's very unusual for a deer.
3: Besides the moose, another large mammal that's popular in Alaska is the bear. And just as a famous children's story tells of three bears, in Alaska, three types of bear is exactly what you'll find. Cindy Carlson explains.
4: Bears are another large animal that live in the expanses of Alaska. And you will find three different species of bear: the polar bear, the brown bear, and the black bear. The polar bear and the brown bears are the largest terrestrial carnivores in the world, with males reaching up to 1,500 pounds.
3: Let's get to know a little bit about each of these three bears. We'll start with the polar bear, who lives in the northern regions of Alaska.
4: We all associate polar bears with ice, and that's, well, we should. Special traits that help them live on sea ice include a water-repellent white coat with dense underfur for warmth and large furry paws. Their white coat makes them practically invisible on the ice and snow. They live on the ice and hunt seals, which is their primary prey, but they will also eat walrus, beluga whale, and any carrion they can find.
3: The next bear we'll learn about has been tagged with various names depending upon where he's found in Alaska.
4: The brown bear is identified by its size and characteristic shoulder hump. You will hear brown bears called by different names. Usually, the brown bear that lives on the coast and eats salmon is called just a brown bear. But the inland brown bear that looks exactly the same is called a grizzly. There's also a subspecies of brown bear that inhabits the Kodiak Archipelago of Alaska, and that's called a Kodiak bear. But all these three bears are brown bears.
3: Lastly, we'll hear about the littlest bear that lives in the Great Land.
4: Black bears are much smaller than the other two bears of Alaska. An adult male reaches about 200 pounds and stands 2.5 feet at the shoulder. However, before winter, when they put on heavy layers of fat, they can be slightly larger than that. They can also climb trees, which the other two bears cannot do. Black bears and brown bears prey on deer, including moose, salmon, carrion, and also love honey, berries, and other vegetation such as plant roots and plant sprouts and even fungus.
3: But just how do these animals testify to creation and not evolution? Well, Cindy Carlson says the fact that these bears can hybridize or interbreed is evidence that they all shared the same gene pool at one time.
4: These three bears are very similar in genetic makeup. Sometimes hybrids are produced between them. Now, hybrid is when one species will mate with another species and have offspring. Recently, a polar bear was killed in the wild with brown hairs mixed in with the white ones, with the longer claws of the brown bear and the hump of the brown bear or grizzly. The DNA testing on this bear found it to be a polar bear-brown bear cross. There have also been black bear-brown bear hybrids in zoos. Hybrids are a very interesting study from a creationist point of view. In Genesis 1, there's a phrase that is repeated 10 times, and that phrase is, "after his kind." It indicates that God created plants and animals with the capability to reproduce its own kind. We don't see any hybridizing between cats and dogs. We don't see any hybridizing between bears and dogs. We don't see hybridizing between things that we would not call bears or cats or dogs.
3: Our next Alaskan animal, though much smaller than the moose and the bear, is a picture of diligence and productivity. Retired ICR biologist Dr. Ken Cumming tells us that beavers, which are known to be industrious, are also known for their substantial appetites.
5: Beavers are the largest of the rodents. They have a weight that probably gets up to about 50 pounds. They are very voracious in their desire for food, and that's really the basis of what we see in their whole behavior, is that they have to supply this tremendous source of energy from the trees and saplings that are in their vicinity.
3: But the hardworking beaver can actually promote a healthy environment.
5: Beavers are very clever, they're very inventive, and as such, they can develop a stream in such a way as to build a dam with a spillway, and the spillway then allows the water to bleed off without being destructive to the dam. And in doing so, they can build a pond in which they can then secondarily build a lodge, a place to live and to rear their young. Well, that's not the end of the story, because after the beaver has had maybe 10 years in a location with its successful rearing of several years of offspring, the saplings and the trees that are important to their nutrition, they are then cut down by the beavers. And so this makes a meadow. But in the meantime, what's happened is in building the pond, the sediments that come off the countryside, moving downstream, then settled in the pond and formed really rich soil in the base of these pocket meadows. So the beavers, both in the east and in the west, were probably responsible for a lot of the agricultural richness in those locations, because it allowed the land to get sediments and nutrients which otherwise...
6: Well, I don't know about you, but for me, the most exciting news I can ever hear is that I have been crucified with Christ. It is no longer I who live, but Christ who lives in me. And the life I now live in the flesh, I live by faith in the Son of God who loved me and gave himself for me. KFGR's mission is for you to hear that reality and for it to be so transforming that the Son of God loved you and gave himself for you, that you would live a life for the glory of God and enjoy him forever.
7: We are believing in and trusting in that he is the Son of God, that he did earn all righteousness through his own personal, perfect, perpetual obedience to God's law, that he did die on the cross to pay the penalty for sin, that he did satisfy God's divine wrath and judgment upon sin, that he did rise from the dead, that he is now seated at the right hand of the Father. And although this faith is personal, it has to be ours, we have to exercise it. It is not derived from within ourselves. It doesn't come from within. In that sense, it's not my faith, because God gives it to me. It only becomes mine by virtue of his gift to me. It's apart from us. It doesn't originate within us. Sinners are dependent on God's gracious gift for their believing response to the gospel. The scriptures are clear. Sinner, you must respond to the gospel by believing, and even the faith by which you believe is God's gift to you.
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9: When periods of darkness and periods of depression come, and hardship, this is the common experience of all of us. It's real. And there are a whole variety of common circumstances of life that are completely outside of our control that can induce this, that can bring this about. And we easily slip into a sense of hopelessness, and we easily slip into a sense of abandonment from the Lord himself. Where's the power? Where's God?
8: And now here's today's message from Pastor Chris.
9: If you're visiting this morning, we are working through the Psalms. And this was the songbook of God's people expressing the very real struggles, the sincere things that they went through in life. And how wonderful it is to see this morning in Psalm 13, something that you all will connect with this morning. And we'll consider where the answer came. So this is Psalm 13, How Long, O Lord? And we'll consider the entirety of the psalm. This is found on page 574 in the Pew Bible, if you're looking. To the choir master, a psalm of David. How long, O Lord, will you forget me forever? How long will you hide your face from me? How long must I take counsel in my soul and have sorrow in my heart all the day? How long shall my enemy be exalted over me? Consider and answer me, O Lord my God. Light up my eyes, lest I sleep the sleep of death. Lest my enemy say, I have prevailed over him. Lest my foes rejoice, because I am shaken. But I have trusted in your steadfast love. My heart shall rejoice in your salvation. I will sing to the Lord, because he has dealt bountifully with me. May the Lord bless this morning the hearing of his word. One of the things that Israel often charged the Lord with throughout Israel's history, it's a sad charge, but one of the things, especially that Ezekiel exposed, that they often said about the Lord is that he was unfair in his dealings with them. You'll remember this. Yet you say, the way of the Lord is not fair. Hear now, O house of Israel, is my way not fair? Is it not your ways that are not fair? We love to blame God often for the miseries that happen to us and that we experience in this life. The miseries sometimes that we experience, as we already considered in 1 Peter, that come as the consequences of the choices that we have made. That's not always the case. That's not always the case. But it is more often than we realize. We have an interesting struggle here presented to us this morning in Psalm 13. It's a favorite of many, and it's a beautiful psalm that challenges us to think about how the Lord really has been to His people, how He has treated His people, and how often we are unfair to Him. Psalm 13 is really a psalm like no other for the downcast and, we might say, the depressed. This is a psalm for depression. What makes the psalm so interesting as I was working through it this week is that David really doesn't give us any circumstance for what he's going through or backdrop to the psalm to figure out what happened to him. I always find that interesting that some do and some don't. And I believe that's immensely important in and of itself this morning as we look at Psalm 13. Because what this psalm here is showing us is really an answer to all kinds of spiritual depression and whatever kind of form that takes on. Psalm 13 is really giving us a concrete answer to go forward. It is a psalm of great help. But it wants us to see something about us, and it wants us to see something about God in this struggle. Why would God put a psalm like this here? It's an interesting thing to think about. The mere presence of this psalm tells us that God desires for us that we know His deliverance in all the sadnesses that we face in this life. The mere presence of it tells us that. God wants us to know His deliverance. God wants us to know that there is an answer. But what does He want to teach us through that? In verses 1 and 2, you have from David a cry of despair. If you look there at verse 1, this is what we read. How long, O Lord, will you forget me forever? How long will you hide your face from me? Now, I think it's easy to read those questions and pass over just how weighty they are and how great the implications are in those questions. There's some serious things being implied there. There's some serious things being questioned there. Whatever David is describing here in the course of his own life, one thing is very clear. He feels totally and completely abandoned by the Lord. And that raises the next kind of question for us is that true? Is that true? Does God actually abandon His people? Does God forget His people? Is it really fair of David to say that of the Lord? I mean, that's the first sort of thing I think about when I look at Psalm 13. He's making a pretty serious accusation here. Does the Lord forget His people? That really requires being answered, doesn't it? Most Sundays, I'll, at the end of the service, raise my hands, and I'll give the Aaronic blessing. I will say, the Lord bless you. The Lord make his face to shine upon you. Did you catch what David said at the beginning of the psalm? Why have you turned your face from me? Why have you taken that blessing from my life? Is David telling the truth? Is this what we can expect from God? It's an amazing thing of who this comes from. I mean, this is the guy, boys and girls, who struck down Goliath, isn't it? This is the guy who was the powerful king of Israel. This was the one who the Lord had used in a wondrous way to lead his people. And here, from the mouth of this giant, comes this kind of question. How

to that, and you don't know what's caused it, you don't know what's happened, but here you are, and you feel like you have sunken right into a pit. It's the kind of thing that makes you want to lay on your bed and not get up. And the worst kind of pain about it is, you struggle with the question, has God's face, God's presence, God's blessing been taken from me? Now you can understand this. I believe this psalm is describing a whole different kind of circumstance. This is really a little bit different from what we think are the big sufferers in life, isn't it? Sure, this psalm applies to the big sufferings of this life. But I remember a man years ago who I ministered to, and he was in his early 50s, and he suffered a stroke. And you know, for 25 years, that man was confined to his bed in a convalescent home at 50. And I remember going to visit him, and he couldn't use his body. Mind was attacked. And the loneliness he would get out in discussing these things to me. He died a few years ago. The suffering that believer had to undergo was something that most of us probably will never know. Some are called to go through it. There are many psalms that address it. There are the big tragedies of life. There are the real big tragedies. You have a whole book of Job to describe that kind of stuff that goes on in people's lives. And other psalms describe it too. Sudden tragedies. Psalm 77, I believe, is one where the psalmist says, in the day of my trouble, I just thought about you and I was troubled. I couldn't even handle thinking about the Lord in light of what I was going through. Many of you have been through that. You know that, or you will. Psalm 13 applies to that, but I'm not convinced it's that kind of psalm. Psalm 13, what makes it so unique, what makes Psalm 13 so useful to the Christian, is that it gets down to the very common and real struggles of the believer in everyday life. When periods of darkness and periods of depression come and hardship, this is the common experience of all of us. It's real. And there are a whole variety of common circumstances of life that are completely outside of our control that can induce this, that can bring this about. And we easily slip into a sense of hopelessness, and we easily slip into a sense of abandonment from the Lord Himself. Where's the power? Where's God? The mundaneness of life can bring it. The monotony of it all, day after day. The same old routine, the same struggles, and then the continuance of evil. Things never seem to get better. Things only seem to get worse. You'll notice David references enemies in this psalm constantly. It seems through all of this, God's absent. I've struggled with that. You've struggled with that. What's amazing is that the world is constantly describing this to us too. Its reference point, though, has nothing to do with God. Listen to their songs. You know, here we have God's people's songs. Listen to their songs. I was reading the words this past week of the Beatles song, Eleanor Rigby. I hope no one knows it, by the way. And why I would know it, it was written in 1966. But I considered that song. It was number one on the charts in the UK. And you know, listen to what it expresses. Ah, look at all the lonely people. Look at all the lonely people. All the lonely people. Where do they come from? All the lonely people. Where do they belong? And then notice what that song attacked. It attacked God's answer. Father McKenzie, writing the words of a sermon that no one will hear. That's encouraging. Look at him working. Why does he care? Eleanor Rigby died in the church where she was buried along with her name. Nobody came. Father McKenzie wiping the dirt from his hands as he walks from the grave. No one was saved. Ah, look at all the lonely people. Imagine how many people went around singing that and memorizing that.

0: No answer in preaching. No one saved. They're just lonely, going nowhere. They're going to die in hopelessness. The world expresses this all the time, doesn't it? You look at the world songs. These are the songs that dominate the charts of number ones by this sad world. They're declaring it to us. They're speaking it to us. What makes David's cry different? Kind of surprising this would come from one of God's people. And maybe that's the real point, isn't it? This cry, Lord, you have forgotten me. You have turned your shining face from me. It's one thing for the world to describe abandonment, but it's a whole other thing for the Christian to describe it, because his whole thought process is governed by a knowledge that the Lord is sovereign over every single aspect and detail and affair of his life. And that knowledge of his sovereignty and perception that God is not acting in a particular circumstance in our sorrows is a rather tough pill to swallow. I don't like it. I struggle with it. Oh, said Job, that I were as in the months of old. Notice, he slipped into depression. As in the days when God watched over me, when his lamp shone upon my head, and by his light I walked through darkness, as I was in my prime, when the friendship of God was upon my tent, when the Almighty was yet with me, when my children were all around me, when my steps were washed with butter, and the rock poured out for me streams of oil. It's all gone now. Where's God? I had it all. It's all ripped away. When we get past the superficiality of how we're all dressed today, and the veneer, and we get past all of that, I suspect this sermon is connecting with a whole bunch of people right now who are living this. And you don't know why. And you struggle with, are you going anywhere? You feel alone. You feel like you're in a spiritual wasteland. You feel entrapped. This is spiritual depression. You can't see beyond the circumstance and you wonder where the Lord is. I sink. What's wrong with me? David's expressing it. And in verse 2, he says something that I find just remarkable. He says, how much longer shall I take counsel in my soul? I think mind is probably a better word to use there. Shall I have sorrow in my heart all the day long? It's an amazing thing. He's saying to the Lord, how much longer do I have to wrestle with this? How much longer, Lord, do I have to continue to go in myself and deal with this? Now, I don't know if you caught the connection there, but we really should see the connection, this general circumstance here, this connection between the mind and the feelings that are going on. At least in a general sense, really, David is describing something about what's wrong with him. He has questioned the Lord's presence. And in the next breath, he has told us that he is weary of going inward. I'm tired of going inward. So, in his mind, he is wrestling with the question of, how does this circumstance really show that God cares about me? When my feelings have overwhelmed my heart to lead me to the conclusion that he's completely absent. There's an inward struggle, of course, of what he knows to be true in the mind and the inconsistency with how he is feeling. We could say it this way. The feelings have drawn him into despair, suggesting things to him that God is completely absent, leaving him, right? Leaving us with the question, is his perception of things right or wrong here? I mean, that's what we need to answer. Feelings are immensely misleading. I'm a guy, and I struggle with it. I learned this, not something I expected as a preacher, about Mondays. Mondays are awful days for preachers. When I first started to preach Sunday, I was up on cloud nine. And I was excited, and I loved the ministry. Oh, I could die in the pulpit today. And then Monday would come. And it was awful. It was the worst kind of depression. And I thought, what in the world is wrong with me? I mean, I am just down in the dumps, and Darcy would kick me out of the house. Sunday was here, Monday was here. And it was a radical shift. Sunday God was with me, Monday He was gone, right? Was it true? See, if you look carefully at verse 1, what is the source of his complaint? Will you forget me forever? Whatever this depression has been ongoing, and he's pushing his own instability, his up and down life upon the one who is stable, isn't he? He's pushing that upon the stable one. He is pushing the fact of his change, of his struggle, upon the one who does not change. Why have you withdrawn, O Lord? Where are you? Does God leave us? Does God leave us? The reality is that His very promise in the covenant of grace, all the way back, is that God said over and over and over again He would never leave His people. Ever, ever, ever, ever. If you were to go through Genesis, you would be struck by something that happened. Every time God's people were in hardship, you would have the statement over and over and over again, Genesis and Exodus, and God remembered. He never forgot. When Israel was at its darkest moment of apostasy, Isaiah would stand up, and you know what he would declare? And think of Psalm 13:1 as I read this. Sing for joy, O heavens, and exult, O earth. Break forth, O mountains, into singing. For the Lord has comforted His people, and will have compassion on His afflicted. But Zion said, the Lord has forsaken me. My Lord has forgotten me. Can a woman forget her nursing child, that she should have no compassion on the son of her womb? Even these may forget, yet I will not forget you. Now David has just said, Lord, why have you forgotten? The Lord declared, inspired in His word, I will not forget. I will never leave nor forsake. Why is he going through this? It's a really important point, because many old Reformed writers would describe, theologians would talk about God departing for a season. And Christians have described this. You cry out to God and it seems that there is no answer, and the distance only seems worse with prayer, and they don't seem to get past the roof, and there's nothing but struggle, and everything feels so questionable. Notice I'm emphasizing feeling. They were always careful to maintain that it was not God's presence, but His countenance, His joy. The Westminster Confession saying that God can temporarily withdraw the light of His countenance. And you might say, well, why does God do that? I don't know the circumstance here in Psalm 13. David is sunk into a pit. His enemies are attacking. And what is the thing that we do? I know this. What is the thing that we do in these circumstances? When discouragement comes. When we have circumstances that we dislike or we are confronted with, we can run. I've seen people do that in the life of the church. But the real thing that people do is that they turn inward. You know, every false prophet of our day has told us to go inward. Isn't it interesting that every single false prophet of our day, the number one bestseller years ago, his 7 steps for blessed life, said this. Number 1, keep pressing forward. Number two, be positive toward yourself. Number three, develop better relationships. Number four, form better habits. Number five, embrace the place where you are.
1: That's all the time we have for you today. We thank you for joining us here on Abounding Grace Radio with Pastor Chris Gordon. We hope you'll join us again next time for part two of this message from Pastor Chris. Thanks again. Until next time, God bless.
2: Welcome to Bible Q&A with John MacArthur. John's the author of the best-selling MacArthur New Testament commentary series. Well, John, some people say Christians still need to keep the fourth commandment. That's the one that says, remember the Sabbath day to keep it holy. In Hebrews 4:9, it seems to echo that, saying, there remains a Sabbath rest for the people of God. So the Bible tells us we should still be observing the Sabbath today. How should we understand the concept of the Sabbath?
3: Well, as we know, we have a brief opportunity to answer this question, but I think we can cover the ground pretty well. The command to remember the Sabbath day and keep it holy is not repeated in the New Testament. You say, is that important? It is important when you think that all the other Ten Commandments are repeated, sometimes numerous times. So here is a commandment given originally that is not repeated in the New Testament, while all the other commands are not only repeated, but even elucidated in the New Testament. Further, it is true that in the New Testament, there is a new day ordained. Sabbath was the seventh day of the week. The new day ordained after the resurrection of the Lord Jesus Christ for the life of the church is the first day of the week. Now, this is a brand new day. The principle to have a day set apart to worship God is still a valid principle contained in that commandment, but there's a new day, and that's what's called in the book of Revelation the Lord's Day. With regard to Hebrews 4:9, where it says there remains a Sabbath rest for the people of God, that Sabbath rest is talking about salvation. We have entered into a true rest by faith in Christ, which will lead finally to a heavenly rest. That's why Paul said, don't let anybody hold you to a Sabbath.
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0: And this grace, all that he freely gives, is the good news of the gospel. That is the only way to be saved. And the only response to this gospel pleasing to God is to receive it by faith alone without adding any of our works to it. Grace is a gift that we receive through faith. Grace is completely, completely sufficient to save us, and we need nothing more than grace. We don't need any more grace than what we receive by faith. Nor can we get any more grace than what we receive by faith. It's the only way to receive grace. And our assurance is based upon the complete sufficiency of Christ's work. Nothing in us, and it leaves no room for boasting, and that we contribute nothing to our salvation. Our salvation is based completely on the merit of what Jesus has done that we receive through faith alone.

0: We're saved by grace, not works. Now, this is affirmed throughout Scripture, many places. Three prominent texts, Romans 3:20, Galatians 2:16, Titus 3:5. And this has works in view and the broadest possible understanding of works. When he says you are not saved by works, that is as broad and as all-encompassing as it can be. It is works of any kind. It's moral works, it's religious works, it's works done before conversion, works done after conversion, works done with faith, works done without faith. None of them are the moving cause of your salvation. None of them are the procuring cause of your salvation. None of them are a helping cause of your salvation. And definitely none of them are the condition of your salvation. Man makes absolutely no contribution of any kind towards his salvation, not even the faith by which he receives the gift of grace. Because that faith does not arise out of anything in man, but is God's gift to us.
1: You see, our Christian faith has sanctified every occupation. There isn't any difference between the secular and the sacred. There isn't any at all. The church should remember that Jesus was a preacher for 3 years, but a carpenter for at least 20. That sanctifies work. All of life is God's. All of it is for His glory.
2: Welcome to Grace to You, the Bible teaching ministry of John MacArthur. I'm your host, Phil Johnson. Whether you're the employee or you're the boss, whether you grind away in the sun or you sit in an air-conditioned office, whether you collect a paycheck or you're a stay-at-home mom who gets paid with hand-drawn cards from your kids, it's all work. And the question is, what makes your job meaningful and fulfilling? What makes it pleasing to God? Consider that as we continue John MacArthur's study, Wisdom for the Workplace, a practical guide to help you find joy and honor God in whatever work you do. So grab your Bible, if you're able, and follow along as John begins today's lesson.
1: This morning in our time in God's Word, we return to that wonderful little epistle we've been studying, 2 Thessalonians chapter 3. While I was away, I wanted to spend some time in study of the passage in this text because I want to complete this wonderful book. And the text before us in chapter 3 proved to be a fascinating and interesting one to me as I studied it. We're going to be looking this morning, at least initially, at verses 6 through 15. A very, very interesting little section. In fact, quite unique in the New Testament, dealing with the subject of work. Work. In fact, I suppose I could title the message, Work, a Christian Duty. I don't know if you think about work like that. You probably don't. Some of you think about work as a sort of a drudgery that you have to do, whether it's your work at a job that you possess or whether it's domestic work in the home. It's just something that's necessary and you do it and it isn't particularly joyous, but it's there and it has to be done. Some of you think about work in relationship to money. You think about work as a way in which you can purchase your pleasures, if you will, purchase the lifestyle that you're after. Some of you think about work as a way to fulfill your ego and achieve what you feel you need to achieve so that you can gain some accolades from the people around you. Some of you think about work as a way to fulfill your ambition, a way to fulfill your gifts and skills, a way to accomplish some meaningful, purposeful thing with your life. Some of you think about work as a way to serve people, as a way to make life easier for some folks, as offering a service rendered to them that can be a source of pleasure or enjoyment to them. There are a lot of ways you can look at work, but I guess if we were really to sort of sum them up, it might be a long time before we ever heard anybody say, I look at my work as a way to serve God. That doesn't seem to be a fairly popular perspective on work, even among Christians, and in fact, it should be. In spite of what most people might think, in spite of what most people might feel, work is one of the most honorable and noble things a Christian can do. In fact, in the very beginning, God established that man would earn his bread by the sweat of his brow, Genesis 3:19. Right after the fall, God said, you're going to work. You're going to work to earn your sustenance. On the other hand, Scripture has a lot to say about lazy people. Proverbs says, poor is he who works with a negligent hand. It also says, the soul of the lazy person craves but gets nothing. It also says, the lazy person doesn't plow after the autumn, so he begs during the harvest and has nothing. It says, the desire of the lazy person puts him to death, for his hands refuse to work. And in Proverbs 24, the lazy person says, a little sleep, a little slumber, a little folding of the hands to rest. And as a result, he's destitute. What should be the proper view of work? How are we to understand it as regards Christians? Is it a secular thing or is it a sacred thing? Well, if you go back into the history, say, of the Jews looked at work as a secular thing. The Jews didn't understand the sacred duty of work. They saw it merely as a common, menial, sort of human, second-class effort, whereas religious duties were first-class, sacred, divine, noble things. The Talmud, for example, has a very interesting prayer in it. The Talmud is a codification of Jewish tradition and law. And it has a very interesting prayer that was prayed by the scribes. Scribe, you remember, was a person who devoted his entire life to studying Scripture. That's all he did in his life, and he was supported by the Jewish community to do nothing but study the law. This is a scribal prayer. Listen to it. I thank thee, O Lord my God, that thou hast given me my lot with those who sit in the house of learning, and not with those who sit at the street corners. For I am early to work, and they are early to work. I am early to work on the words of the law, and they are early to work on things of no importance. I weary myself, and they weary themselves. I weary myself and profit thereby, and they weary themselves to no profit. I run and they run. I run toward the life of the age to come, and they run toward the pit. It's really not a very good view of work, is it? People who get up early for no reason, who work to produce nothing, who run to the pit of death pointlessly. What a narrow and what a painful view, and what a prideful view. Assuming that because you spend your time working on the law of God, you're somehow better, couldn't be further from the truth, and yet it not only pervaded Judaism, sad to say, it's even found its way into the church. Any trip to Europe will confirm this to you if you get around to the normal tour of castles and churches. We call it smells and bells. And they introduce you to the history of these places. You inevitably intersect with monarchies and religious orders. Eusebius started a lot of this stuff in the 4th century. He was an early church father. Listen to what he wrote. There are two ways of life given by the law of Christ to his church. One is above nature and beyond common human living, wholly and permanently separate from the common customary life of man. It devotes itself to the service of God alone. Such is the perfect form of the Christian life. End quote. Now what Eusebius was saying was that the first manner of life is Christian ministry, Christian service, devoting yourself to the service of God alone, and that is the perfect form of the Christian life. Then, in a second paragraph, he said this, and the other, the second, more humble, more human, permits man to have minds for farming, for trade, and the other secular interests, and a kind of secondary grade of piety is attributed to them, end quote. What Eusebius said is, first-class Christians are those who serve God alone. Second-class Christians are those who have secular employment. So if you want to be a first-class Christian, then you must devote your life to serving God alone. And it was that kind of teaching that led to monasticism, that kind of teaching that bred all of those abbeys with all of those monks, all of those monasteries, with all of those priests who were in there for decades of their life, contemplating their spiritual navel, as it were, looking inward and constantly asserting their own humility before God and spending time in this continual study of Scripture like the scribes had in Judaism before them. A visit to a monastery yields some very interesting things. I visited a number of them, and again, even on this trip, visited more of them. A typical day for a monk was up at 3 a.m. for the first service. You say, why at 3 a.m.? Just to make you miserable, because there was certain penance and misery. You didn't want to sleep more than 2 or 3 hours. You might be thought to be carnal. So they roused them all at 3 a.m., and they had their first mass. They put them back at 4, and they got them up at 5. They had their second mass, and before the day was over, they had 5 more of them. In between, they spent their time in prayer and reading the scripture. And they did that for the years and the decades of their life, believing that that in and of itself made them a perfect Christian or an elevated Christian, whereas anyone outside farming or doing a trade or working in a business was a second-class Christian. The idea that work somehow made you second class, that secular, useless, lower employment put you beneath the religious order, found its way into the church so formidably that it never really got rooted out or even began to be rooted out until the time of the Reformation in the 16th century with Martin Luther and John Calvin attacking it. It's still around in Catholicism, but the Reformation dealt some pretty heavy blows against it. Martin Luther said there is absolutely no difference before God, though there may be before men, between one who preaches the Word of God and one who washes dishes. There is no such thing, he said, as the sacred and the secular in terms of employment. We understand the difference between preaching and washing dishes as it affects men, but in terms of service before God, there's no difference, for one could preach the truth of God from an impure motive, and God would be displeased, and one could wash dishes with a motive of glorifying Christ, and God would be highly pleased. Paul faces a wrong attitude toward work in this text. I don't know whether it was because there was Jewish influence in this young church. I don't know whether some of these people had been converted out of Judaism and they were saying, look, in Judaism, the highest level of spiritual life was to be a scribe and spend all your time studying the law. And so I imagine that's the highest kind of Christianity. So I'm just going to spend all my time studying the law and I'm not going to work. It may have been not so much the Jewish influence as the Greek influence. I don't know if you remember this, you surely do, but all of the menial labor in the Roman Empire was done by whom? Slaves. The whole Greek world operated on the basis of slaves, and that mentality had found its way into the church, no doubt, and maybe there were some free men who now had a problem, because before they were Christians, they operated in some philosophical school, or they taught in some place, or maybe they were associated in some business where they did all the dreaming and the scheming and everybody did all the labor. And now they became a Christian and they lost their job and they lost their position as teacher or philosopher. And now they're on their own, but it's beneath them to work. They've never worked. And now, when they don't have the income that came from their prior occupation, they're thrust into the situation where they need to work, and they're just above that. They're not about to work. They've always been free men. Free men don't do labor. Slaves do labor. We won't work. And then you had another problem. As if that wasn't enough, coming from the Jewish culture and the Gentile culture, somebody had come to the Thessalonian church, according to chapter 2, verse 2, and told them they were in the day of the Lord, which is the very end time, and Jesus was coming very soon. And it may have been that some of them were saying, look, if Jesus is coming, if we're in the day of the Lord, and God's fury is about to fall, and the Lord is about to return, we don't want to get involved in work. We need to evangelize. We need to do spiritual ministry. Work will just take up our hours. And a perishing world on the brink of a returning Christ, we can't be fussing with that. We need to be evangelizing. And there may have just flatly been some folks who said, I don't like the work. Just plain old lazy. So it may have been the Jewish influence that the really elevated religious people study the scriptures And they're supported for that. Or it may have been the Gentile mentality that says free men don't work. Or it may have been the eschatological end times mentality that says Jesus is coming. We can't be doing work. We've got to be doing evangelism. Or it may have been some folks who just said, hey, we're lazy. Well, we don't want to work. Furthermore, these people who are just flat out lazy would know that the Bible taught that the people who had were supposed to give it to the people who didn't have, and they classified themselves as the self-appointed poor and said, we are now your charity cases, and you'll take care of us because that's what Jesus instructed you to do. Whatever the reason, there were people who weren't working. It fascinates me that Paul doesn't tell us the reason. You want to know why? Doesn't matter what the reason is. None of it is valid. I mean, we would immediately reject the reason, well, I'm lazy, I don't want to work, so meet my need. You're supposed to take care of the poor. We would reject that immediately. Yes, we know you're supposed to take care of the poor, but that's the poor who are poor because they can't help but be poor. The people who would work but can't find work, or who can't work because they're infirm or disabled, and we are to meet their needs. But not the people who can work and have opportunity to work, so we would discount that. And we would discount probably the Gentile mentality that says, I'm too good to work. We would say those are ignoble excuses. We'll push those aside. We might think a little longer about the other two and say, well, it would be a lofty way to spend your life to just do nothing but study the law. And we are living in the return of Jesus Christ potentially. And maybe it is right that we ought to just dump our job and run out and evangelize. We would give that a little more credence and say, well, that's a little more noble excuse for not working. But it fascinates me that Paul doesn't tell us the reason. You know why? Because it doesn't matter. They're all invalid. The very fact that he makes no comment is a comment. We don't know why they wouldn't work. We don't know whether it was just flat laziness or eschatology. We don't know whether it was some lofty desire to spend all their time in Bible study or whether it was some passionate zeal to do all their time in evangelism. It didn't matter. These people were a problem. So starting in verse 6, look what he says to them. Now we command you, brethren, in the name of our Lord Jesus Christ, that you keep aloof from every brother who leads a disorderly or unruly life, and in this context it means who won't work, and not according to the tradition which you receive from us. For you yourselves know how you ought to follow our example, because we didn't act in an undisciplined manner among you, nor did we eat anyone's bread without paying for it. But with labor and hardship, we kept working night and day so that we might not be a burden to any of you. Not because we do not have the right to this, but in order to offer ourselves as a model for you that you might follow our example. For even when we were with you, we used to give you this order: if anyone will not work, neither let him eat. For we hear that some among you are leading an undisciplined life, doing no work at all, but acting like busybodies. Now such persons we command and exhort in the Lord Jesus Christ to work in quiet fashion and eat their own bread. But as for you, brethren, do not grow weary of doing good. And if anyone doesn't obey our instruction in this letter, take special note of that man and do not associate with him so that he may be put to shame. And yet do not regard him as an enemy, but admonish him as a brother. Now it becomes obvious that there's some people living an unruly, undisciplined, disorderly life, and what it comes down to is they're not working. And they're meddling, busybodies, fussing around and not working, and then casting themselves on everybody else to have their food need met. And the apostle is directing this passage at these people who won't work. It is a very unique passage directed for folks and for the church in which folks exist who will not work. You see, our Christian faith has sanctified every occupation. There isn't any difference between the secular and the sacred. There isn't any at all. The church should remember that Jesus was a preacher for 3 years, but a carpenter for at least 20. That sanctifies work. All of life is God's. All of it is for His glory. Look for a moment with me at Ephesians chapter 6, and I can illustrate this to you in the inspired text. Ephesians chapter 6 tells us every job, every occupation, every work falls within a believer's sacred duty. There's no such thing as a secular job for a Christian. There's no such thing as a secular anything. because everything is to be done to the glory of God. But look at Ephesians 6, verse 5. Slaves or servants, it could be employees, be obedient to those who are your masters according to the flesh, with fear and trembling in the sincerity of your heart as to Christ, okay? Work under your employer with fear, that's reverence, trembling, understanding that he controls your destiny, sincerity as if you were serving Christ. Verse 6, not with eye service, that is just working because he's watching, not as a men pleaser, not just pleasing him, but as slaves of Christ doing the will of God from the heart. With goodwill, render service as to the Lord and not to men. In other words, in your job, you're serving the Lord with your attitude and your effort. Verse 8, knowing that whatever good thing each one does, this he will receive back from the Lord, whether slave or free. Whether you're an employee who's a slave, whether you're a worker who's a free man, the work you give, render to the Lord will repay. Your service is to him, not your boss. In Colossians 3, parallel passage, verse 22, we read the same thing. Employees or slaves, in all things, Colossians 3:22, obey those who are your masters on earth, not with external service as those who merely please men, but with sincerity of heart, fearing the Lord. Whatever you do, do your work heartily as for the Lord rather than for men. Now follow verse 24. Knowing that from the Lord you will receive the reward of the inheritance. The Lord will reward you. Here's the sum of it. It is the Lord Christ whom you serve. Your job is not a secular job. It is a spiritual duty. You are serving the Lord with your attitude and your diligence. You're serving the Lord. You're doing it unto His honor and to His glory. You're even serving mankind, for what you do provides a service to man. It helps them in their life. So Paul is saying to the Ephesians and saying to the Colossians, work is a sacred duty, not a secular one. Work is sacred in the sense that it is done to the Lord. Whether you're washing dishes, scrubbing floors, taking care of children at home and maintaining the house, or whether you're in the financial marketplace doing accounting and bookkeeping for a company, or whether you're delivering mail or teaching school or driving a truck, or whether you're operating a business, whether you're working in sales, whether you're developing strategy for marketing, whether you're some kind of an expert who acts as a consultant in a unique field, whatever it is that you're doing, it is a service rendered to the Lord. He has gifted you. He has granted you talent. He has given you the power to get wealth, as it says in Deuteronomy, through means of that. And He has allowed you the opportunity to provide your sustenance through that talent, ability, and experience and capability that you have. But it is to be done as if you were serving Him, the one who gave you that as the means by which you can earn your living. Particularly, is this not true for Christians? Everything you do is a sacred trust. You say, you mean to tell me that what I do is as important before God as what you do? Yes. You say, you mean washing dishes in my house as unto the Lord is the same as you preaching as unto the Lord? Yes. Not in its impact for evangelism on men, not in its certain instructiveness in regards to Scripture. Not before men is it necessarily the same in kind, but before God it is the same, for it is your service rendered to His glory. That's the point, and the Thessalonians didn't grasp it. Now, frankly, they should have. I mean, go back to 1 Thessalonians for a moment, chapter 4. 1 Thessalonians chapter 4 and verse 10, at the very end of verse 10, he says, we urge you, brethren, to excel still more. You're doing well, but you need to do better. And then in verse 11, he says, why? Make it your ambition to lead a quiet life. Quit running around all over the place. Settle down. Attend to your own business. Stay out of other people's business. And work with your hands. Now, what he's talking about here is work. In verse 12, he says, so that you may behave properly toward outsiders and not be in any need. Work. Don't be a meddler. Don't be a busybody. Don't be fussing around with other people's business. Get your life ordered. Get it brought into control. Attend to your own business and do your own work so that, verse 12, you don't have any needs. That is very important to the unity of the church. And it is important to see your work as honoring to God. Father, thank you for this wonderful little section of Scripture, which reminds us of the happy privilege and duty of work and gives us clear understanding that there's no secular sacred dichotomy, but whatever we do, we really do to your glory. Father, thank you for reminding us that we're not to be unnecessarily a burden on your people. We're to work and provide for our own needs because this is honorable, because this is right, because you've equipped us to do that, because it's a good testimony. We thank you too, Father, that for those in our fellowship who would work but can't, either because there's no opportunity for them at all to do anything, or there's no ability there, or there's illness, Lord, thank you that we can help meet their needs, and we do that joyfully. We thank you for the special joy of Christian fellowship. Thank you for the fact that we have each other and that we're so rich because we do. We certainly would never want to be in a situation where we were cut off from each other because we wouldn't work. I thank you too, Lord, for the fact that you allow us to work for many years, and because we have much provision by your grace, there comes a time when we no longer need to work the way we once did, but we can then do things in ministry and never be a burden to your church because we have provision that you have granted us through the years of our labors. Give us the sense of the honorable character of work and help us to even go there tomorrow as we do the tasks around us, whether it be at home or whether it be at a job somewhere, with a new commitment that this is a sacred task we do and one that brings you glory and honor and helps others. And no matter how urgent might be the spiritual thing, help us to do our work for which you have given us the ability and the opportunity, and to do it heartily as unto you. We thank you for that privilege, which keeps our otherwise sinful lives occupied. In Christ's name, amen.
2: 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Now for the entire Grace to You staff, I'm Phil Johnson. Watch Grace to You Television this Sunday on DirecTV Channel 378. And be here tomorrow for a special broadcast in light of the 25-year anniversary of the terrorist attacks of September 11th. It's another 30 minutes of unleashing God's truth one verse at a time on Grace to You.
3: It is now 8 o'clock. As Peter writes about developing godly characteristics, he says, "For if these qualities are yours and are increasing, they keep you from being ineffective or unfruitful in the knowledge of our Lord Jesus Christ. For whoever lacks these qualities is so nearsighted that he is blind, having forgotten that he was cleansed from his former sins." It is a growing and maturing knowledge of Jesus, and not forgetting that our sins have been forgiven through his death, burial, and resurrection that keeps us from becoming ineffective and unfruitful. Well, that is why KFGR Radio broadcasts the rich gospel of Jesus Christ 24 hours a day. 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
0: And God's purpose in our recreation is that we would indeed do deeds and acts that are upright, honorable, and acceptable to God. And not only that we would do them, but that we would grow and progress in doing them throughout the Christian life. Remember, our salvation is a completed action in the past with continuing present effect for the purpose of demonstrating the surpassing greatness of God's power to those who believe. And he wants that demonstrated to the whole world. How does he do it? He does it through our good works. This is where works comes in the Christian life. But brothers and sisters, even our good works are of grace. They are those done in faith. They are those done in accordance with God's law and God's word. And they're for the purpose of glorifying God.
3: The following message was given at Trinity Bible Church in Powell, Wyoming.
4: So Hebrews 4:14-16. We looked at Hebrews 4:11-16 last week, but I wanted to dive more into these really deep, precious verses. So Hebrews 4:14-16, let's now give our attention. As it's God himself, his very voice, speaking to us in the Holy Scriptures. "Since then we have a great high priest who has passed through the heavens, Jesus, the Son of God. Let us hold fast our confession. For we do not have a high priest who is unable to sympathize with our weaknesses, but one who in every respect has been tempted as we are, yet without sin. Let us then with confidence draw near to the throne of grace, that we may receive mercy and find grace to help time need." And this concludes the reading of God's holy word. May he be pleased now, by the power of his Spirit, to add his blessing to it. Well, one of the questions that Pastor Doug will ask those whom he counsels is, how does God view you when you sin? It's a question you may have heard. It's a question I've brought up, but it's an important question. How would you answer it? Often our belief is that after we have fallen into sin, the only thing we should feel and expect is condemnation. Or perhaps not condemnation, God's pretty upset with you, at least, until you smooth things over. The only thing you'll hear from Christ is the law. This is what you got wrong. God is displeased with you. Now repent by getting it right. And if you continue in this sin, you won't make it to heaven in the end. So the pressure is on. But the Bible says that one of the reasons that Jesus became incarnate is not only for him to suffer for our sins, but also to suffer with us, so that he would be a merciful and sympathetic high priest. Not only did our Lord become incarnate to suffer for us, to pay for our sins, but he also became incarnate to suffer with us. That is, to get a taste of the temptations, trials, difficulties, and infirmities that we experience. And this makes him sympathetic to our weaknesses in this life. The author of Hebrews says this so that we have confidence to draw nearer to our great high priest, even in our weaknesses, even in our temptations. And this is very important to the overarching argument of the book of Hebrews, which is, don't abandon your faith in Christ. Maybe some of you are tempted to abandon your faith in Christ even this morning. Maybe you haven't gotten that far, but you really have withdrawn from God. You don't really know that you can draw near to Him. Maybe you're struggling with sin or struggling with a certain sin that's making you feel very guilty and ashamed, and you're wondering, am I even a believer? And that has caused you to withdraw from God. I can't draw near to Him until I get this handled, until I get this cleaned up. He doesn't want to hear from me when I'm this dirty. And this is where our verses come in and say the opposite. Draw near to Him, even in your weaknesses, even in your temptations, because He is somebody who is sympathetic with our weaknesses. So we're going to look at three reasons that we can always come to Jesus with great confidence. No matter where we are, no matter what we've done, no matter how hard we have fallen, no matter how dirty we are, we can always come to Him with confidence. First is access. The access we have. The second is afflictions. He has suffered afflictions like ours. And third is acceptance, which we won't get to until the next Lord's Day. So first, this access that we do have, you see in verse 14, since then we have a great high priest who has passed through the heavens, Jesus, the Son of God, let us hold fast our confession. When the Hebrew writer says, let us hold fast our confession, that confession of which he speaks is the confession that they would be familiar with. They had a confession. They had words that they would say out loud, that they shared in agreement with one another. And the historical background is this confession of us is what they would have spoken together when they gathered together for corporate worship. The synagogue during the early church period, and even before, they would meet in synagogues. These are like local churches because they couldn't all make it to Jerusalem. They had a certain worship that included the confession, which back then was, Hear, O Israel, the Lord our God, the Lord is one, along with others. But it was something that they would confess together, something that they believed in their heart, that they would say together with their mouth. Now that confession, the confession of us, as we saw at the beginning of Hebrews 1, is Jesus, the great apostle and high priest of our confession. And so what the author is saying when he says, hold fast your confession, the stuff that you hear your brother say, the stuff that you confess with your mouth, keep believing in your heart. Don't just honor Him with your lips. Honor Him in your heart. Hold fast to that. Continue to believe that. Remember what you hear your brothers say. The things that you yourself say. don't set it aside in your heart. And since the Holy Spirit is calling them to hold fast to it, cling to it, hang on for dear life to it, demonstrates that it can be hard to hold fast to it. It can be hard to believe these things. And sometimes I think we get the sense of, others are so spiritual, but I'm not. Or even in our pride, I'm so spiritual and others aren't. But we all struggle. We all have doubts. It can be hard to cling to this. The author is saying, hold fast. And here's why. One of the reasons we're holding on to this faith

you had the most holy place where God dwelt, where only the high priest could enter once a year on the great day of atonement. And when that priest would go in to make atonement, to sprinkle that blood on the great day of atonement, he would pass through that first section. And as a copy of the heavenly things, this refers to him passing through, or it signifies him passing through heaven into the heaven of heavens where God dwelt. Well, what the Levitical priest did in copy form, Christ has done in reality. Christ has passed through the heavens into the heaven of heavens, not only in his ascension, but when he offered up himself as the sacrifice by the eternal Spirit. That offering was made to God, and God accepted his offering. Because we have this one as our great high priest, the one who has truly passed through the heavens, not the copies, but the true realities, we can hold fast our confession. We can continue to believe the Christian truth. We can continue our faith in Christ. Remember what he has done, is what the author of Hebrews is saying. For who else has done it? Who else has ascended into heaven on high? Who else is seated at the right hand of God? Who else is raised from the dead? Who else has paid for sins? Because he is the one who has passed through the heavens. He is the one who is at the right hand of the Father on high, as Hebrews 1 began with. Let us continue to hold fast our confession. And because he has done this, we now have bold and confident access to God. We can draw near to God because we have one in our own flesh who has passed through the heavens as our forerunner, who is there at the Father's right hand making intercession for us. Put it this way. Have you ever been invited to a party where you didn't know anyone? You probably would not take that invitation, but maybe it was something obligatory, some work thing, or would cause offense if you didn't go. But you're dreading it because you don't know anyone. And there's that fear of being an outcast. What if I come and I'm sitting all alone and I don't have anyone to talk to? And others see that and others start judging me for it. And I'm viewed as an outcast and I feel like an outcast. And that's not something I want to participate in. I think sometimes we could be more afraid of that than death itself. But then let's say you heard the news that your best friend is going to be there. And not only that, but your best friend is also in a high position. Going to be in a high position at this party. And your best friend is also going to bestow on you public honor at this party. That would make you want to go. Well, this is the way it is with our great high priest. He is the one who has passed through the heavens, is seated at God's right hand, and who represents us there so that there is no condemnation or exclusion for us. And we will receive public honor and vindication on the day of judgment. Rather than arriving to heaven with the fear of being an outcast and being judged, Jesus, the one who loves us, the one who is sympathetic with us, is going to receive us and vindicate us on that day, bestowing on us public honor, presenting us to the Father with joy, saying, "Behold, I and the children whom you have given me." And there's no escaping the invitation to this party, as it were. It's really the day of judgment. But thankfully, our great high priest has already passed through the heavens, is there waiting for us as our forerunner, making intercession for us. He has taken care of all our sin, clothed us with his own righteousness, will receive us to himself.

0: If Jesus is your friend, if He is your Savior, then you will be saved. For since we have such access and representation with God in Christ, let us hold fast. Let us cling to our confession and faith in Him. The second reason that we can always come to Jesus with great confidence has to do with afflictions. That is, Christ has suffered with us. He has experienced our afflictions. It is true that Jesus is the exalted Son of God. It is true that He is the one who has passed through the heavens and is now seated at the place of highest honor, at the right hand of God. He is high, lofty, transcendent, great, and glorious. That might lead some to believe that He's not really that approachable. He's in the glories and comforts of heaven, victorious and glorious, while we're just lowly creatures here on earth, struggling, suffering, sinful. Is He even approachable? What confidence do I have to be able to approach Him? How can He possibly relate with us? This is actually the very thing that came up during the early church that they wrestled with. They saw Jesus as holy and exalted, which is, of course, correct and true. But this led them to the faulty conclusion that He is therefore unapproachable, that He cannot relate to weak, flawed, sinful people. And so this is what eventually led to the worship of Mary as co-redeemer, or co-mediatrix. I didn't even say that right. Somebody can pronounce it later for me. You see, Jesus is holy and exalted. But Mary's a mother. And the mothers are compassionate and gentle and you know, she could smooth things over for you with Jesus because she's His mother, is how the reasoning went. And so they began to believe in Mary as this co-redeemer, co-mediator, because they doubted Jesus' compassion and sympathy for sinners. And this is still the error that the Roman Catholic Church holds to today. But all they had to do was read and believe this verse here, verse 15. For we do not have a high priest who is unable to sympathize with our weaknesses, but one who in every respect has been tempted as we are, yet without sin. So part of the reason we are to hold fast to our faith in Christ, to persevere in believing and have great confidence to come to Him, it's not only because He is exalted and ascended into the heavens, having passed through the heavens in a position of high power for us, where He represents us, but also because He has experienced our lowly condition. Yes, He is in heaven with all its comforts, but He has also experienced the sufferings and sorrows on earth, and He has not forgotten them. He knows what it's like to go through a hard time. He knows what it's like to be greatly tried, severely discouraged, troubled in spirit, sorrowful to the point of death, persecuted, mistreated by religious people. This means that our high priest is not only holy, sinless, and exalted, but is also understanding and sympathetic with our weaknesses. Notice, I want you to notice this. It doesn't say with our strengths, but with our weaknesses, He is sympathetic. With our infirmities, with the things we struggle with the things that weigh us down. This causes Jesus not to be repulsed by us, but sympathetic towards us. This word sympathetic here is composed of two Greek words, soon, which means with, it's a preposition that means with, and pathos, which means to suffer, have passions, to feel. It means to suffer with, to go through the same sufferings, to feel someone else's feelings, to be affected by something. John Owen defines this as to have a moving affection in ourselves upon the sufferings of another. So it's summed up in that old adage, I feel your pain. This is what sympathetic means. I remember talking with a combat soldier once who was really struggling. He had been overseas. He had struggled greatly with many things and significant sufferings, saw death and destruction. And I tried to relate with him the best I could, but I realized I just could not. I had not experienced the things that he had experienced. However, a friend of mine who had gone through those same experiences was really able to relate with him. And this soldier was able to find great solace in someone who can relate with him, who completely understood his struggles and did not condemn him for it. And that actually caused him to be more open about them and to open up and become closer to this person who had experienced his similar struggles and sorrows. Brothers and sisters, this is the way it is with our great high priest. When we struggle, when we're discouraged, when we're weak, when we're frail, we come to Jesus who understands. This is because he sympathizes, he feels our pain, he understands what it is like. But oh, is this so hard to believe? The holy, righteous, perfect, exalted Jesus who is coming again to destroy sinners, who is conquered, can be sympathetic with my own weaknesses, with my own struggles. But the scripture addresses our doubts with the double negative. We do not have a high priest who is unable to sympathize with us. Rather than just saying he's able to sympathize with us, the scripture puts more emphasis on this with a double negative to address the doubts that we have. We do not have a high priest who is unable to sympathize with us. Why is this? Why is Jesus sympathetic? Why is he affected by our pain? Why can he suffer with us? Well, the verse goes on to say, this is the reason. He was in every respect tempted as we are, yet without sin. The reason Jesus is sympathetic, the reason he feels our pain, the reason he is affected with our suffering is because he was tempted as we are in every respect, yet without sin. The key to being sympathetic, to suffering with, to feeling with, to having passions with, the reason for sympathy is being tempted, tried, affected by similar trials, having another's experiences. This is how someone is sympathetic. You can be empathetic, try to understand, but unless you have gone through the trials, unless you have suffered, can't be sympathetic. And this is what makes the incarnation so wonderful, marvelous, and necessary. This is because God himself cannot be tempted, as James 1:13 says, and therefore cannot suffer. Now, I think when we read James 1:13, where it says God can't be tempted, I think we automatically read something else. And that is, God can't give in to temptation. But that's not what the verse says. The verse says he cannot be tempted, period. God is not tempted because, as James will go on to immediately say in that passage, there is no turning of shadow with him. God is unchangeable. God cannot be other than who he is. God has life in himself. Therefore, he cannot. He cannot be affected. He cannot be tempted. Now some think, well, God can't be tempted because he's righteous. And of course that's true. However, was not Jesus altogether righteous? Jesus was without sin. He was righteous. And yet he was tempted. Now, I want to talk about next sermon, next Lord's Day, what that temptation entailed. But this shows us that temptation happens not because one is not righteous, but because one is a creature and not God. God does not undergo trials. God cannot suffer. God cannot face difficulty. What creature can possibly cause God any difficulty to suffer, to lose any of his eternal blessedness? But Jesus took on our own humanity so that he can be sympathetic, face our temptations and trials, face the things that we experience. While God infinitely knows, he's intimately acquainted with all our ways. There's an infinite knowledge, yet sympathetic to literally suffer with, comes according to the human nature that Christ took on. See, God does not need to first suffer or to have an experience before he loves or cares. His love and care come from his infinite nature. He does not need to first have a creaturely experience before he loves or knows. In fact, it was because of his eternal love that he sent his Son to put on our humanity to not only suffer for us, but also with us. We needed a high priest who was like us in every way in order to represent us before God. But that human high priest also needed to know what it was like to go through our sufferings and sorrows so that he would be sympathetic, that he would feel with us. During the sufferings in the 20th century, where the Jews faced these atrocities, one of the things that they wanted was a God who could relate to them. And unfortunately, that led them to say errors about God, that he can suffer. And of course, people want someone to relate with them. Do you understand that we have that in the incarnation? We have a high priest who put on humanity, who is tempted in all things as we are, yet without sin, and is therefore sympathetic. He can relate with us. And this shows the glory of the incarnation. He truly does suffer with us. He knows what it's like to be weak. He knows what it's like to be hungry. He knows what it's like to be poor. He knows what it's like to suffer according to his human nature. He became weak and poor in order to sympathize with us. The God who could not suffer came to suffer according to his humanity. John Owen says of this in such wonderful words, such was the unspeakable love of Christ to his brothers, that he would refuse nothing, no condition, that was needful to fit him for the discharge of the work which he had undertaken for them. He knew what this would cost him, what trouble, sorrow, suffering, and that conformity unto them he must undergo. What miseries he must conflict with all his life. What woeful temptations he was to pass through. All lay open and naked before him. But such was his love, shadowed out for us by that of Jacob to Rachel, that he was content to submit unto any terms, to undergo any condition, so that he might save and enjoy his beloved church. Brothers and sisters, we can approach him with confidence in our weakness. Because we do not have a high priest who is unable to sympathize with us, but was tempted in every respect, yet without sin. Next Lord's Day, we'll pick up again with what those temptations were that Jesus faced, and then finish up the last point about our acceptance before the throne of grace. Let's pray. Our Father in heaven, we ask that we would believe these things, that we would come to you even in our sin, and when we've fallen, even after we've fallen the millionth time. To whom else do we go? You have the words of eternal life. How can we fight sin apart from you? So help us to believe in you, to know you, to treasure you. We ask this in Christ's name. Amen.
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2: Welcome to 5 Minutes in Church History, hosted by Dr. Stephen Nichols, where we take a little break from the present to go exploring the past. Travel back in time as we look at the people, events, and even the places that have shaped the story of Christianity. This is our story, our family history. Let's get started.
3: One of the most colorful and interesting figures in 20th century American Christianity is the evangelist Billy Sunday. William Ashley Sunday Jr. was born on November 19, 1862, right in the middle of the American Civil War. His father was, in fact, a Union soldier in the Civil War. Billy Jr. was never to know his father, however. His father died of influenza only 2 weeks after Billy's birth. His mother simply couldn't survive with Billy and his older brother. She had to send both of them off to an orphan home for Civil War soldiers in Iowa. In the late 1870s, Billy was in Marshalltown, Iowa. He was working in a furniture store, and he was playing on the local Marshalltown baseball team. Like Billy, the American pastime of baseball was born during the Civil War. And like Billy, it grew up pretty fast. Billy was fast, lightning fast, in fact, and he led Marshalltown to the Iowa State Championship, and he led himself to the attention of the National League's Chicago White Stockings. He played there for the Chicago White Sox for 5 years, and then on to the Pittsburgh Pirates for a few seasons, and then on to the Philadelphia Phillies. In 1890, he had a .257 batting average, and even more impressive, he had a record-breaking 84 stolen bases. Well, it was back in 1886, back while he was in Chicago, that Billy Sunday found himself at meetings at the Pacific Garden Mission. There, listening to the gospel, Sunday was converted to Christ at what was called the Old Lighthouse of the Pacific Garden Mission. Very quickly, he became active in the Young Man's Christian Association as an evangelist. And it was also in Chicago that he became a member of Jefferson Park Presbyterian Church. He was a lifelong Presbyterian. Billy left baseball in 1891, really at the top of his career, to work full-time for the YMCA as an evangelist. A few years later, he struck out on his own and formed the Billy Sunday Evangelistic Association. It is estimated that well over 100 million people heard him preach from the mid-1890s right until his death in 1935. As the baseball evangelist, Billy was a cultural icon. He fought hard for prohibition, and he spent significant time and effort for the war effort in the 1910s in World War I. In fact, at one point he says from his platform, "Turn hell upside down, and what do you find stamped on the bottom? Made in Germany." Such was the fervor of Billy Sunday's patriotism and desire to help America in the war effort. He was also known for very colorful quotes during his sermons. He said at one point, "The law tells me how crooked I am. Grace comes along and straightens me out." He says, the reason you don't like the Bible, you old sinner, is because it knows all about you. On another occasion, he said, one reason sin flourishes is that it is treated like a cream puff instead of a rattlesnake. The backslider likes the preaching that wouldn't hit the side of a house, while the real disciple is delighted when the truth brings him to his knees. But my favorite Billy Sunday quote of all time is this one. Listen, I'm against sin. I'll kick it as long as I've got a foot. I'll fight it as long as I've got a fist. I'll headbutt it as long as I've got a head. And I'll bite it as long as I've got a tooth. And when I'm old and fistless and footless and toothless, I'll gum it till I go home to glory and it goes home to perdition. That's Billy Sunday, the baseball evangelist. I'm Steve Nichols. Thanks for listening to 5 Minutes in Church History.
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5: Although I produced a Broadway musical at a young age, drinking, gambling, and drugs brought me down. My dissolute life led to several suicide attempts. I lay around in opium dens, careless with my health. From time to time, I made promises to reform and found a good job, but I couldn't change myself. When I began hemorrhaging blood, doctors found I had tuberculosis, and I went to a TB sanatorium. I left the sanatorium before I was cured and went home. I worked until a friend introduced me to morphine. Then we drove to New York, where I became addicted to heroin. This led to another suicide attempt and a life of crime to support my habit. I became a swindler with a gang until we were arrested. Then I turned to stealing. I was a fugitive, a man without hope. When I was arrested for shoplifting, the judge sent me to a prison drug ward to cure my addiction. There, I heard the gospel, and Jesus saved me. I was paroled and sent home to die, my left lung covered with TB. 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I returned to the sanatorium and stayed 4 years, regaining my health. There, God called me to be an evangelist, and I left, weak, but determined to serve the Lord. I've seen hundreds profess faith in Christ as I shared with them how Jesus gives you new life. I'm Fred Garland. If the Son, therefore, shall make you free, ye shall be free indeed.
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6: I remind you again of the terrifying words in the admonition of the psalmist in Psalm 2. Kiss the Son, lest he be angry, and you perish in the way. 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

to the place where all sickness and tears were no more. 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
1: While reading through Proverbs, you will notice that much of it is describing the two paths or ways, the path of wisdom and the path of foolishness. The author admonishes his son to ponder the path at his feet, to consider which path he was on. KFGR Radio provides path content. 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
2: Brothers and sisters, we are recreated image bearers. And here's what I want you to think about as a recreated image bearer. We have been made fit to live a life that conforms to God's character. Romans 8, God's purpose to conform us to the image of His Son. Here's another way to think about this. We have been made fit now to live as citizens of the kingdom of heaven. We have been transformed in our salvation. We go from walking in sin as a son of disobedience under the influence of Satan, the ruler of this world, to walking in good works as adopted sons of God, that God predestined beforehand that we should be holy and blameless before Him to the praise of the glory of His grace. This is our great salvation. This is our hope as Christians. This is what it means to be saved by grace alone, through faith alone, in Christ alone, according to the Scriptures alone, to the glory of God alone.

0: Are you a Christian? 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Today on Truth for Life, Alistair Begg helps us work through what it means to be a Christian, how God enables us to persevere, and why this significantly changes the way we see the return of Christ.
1: Now, if your Bible is still open to 1 Thessalonians 5, you're at the right spot. And we're going to pick things up where we left off last time. The subject matter which is under consideration by Paul at this stage in his letter is the issue of the coming of the Lord Jesus Christ. He has been encouraging the believers in Thessalonica not simply to look back to what Christ has accomplished on the cross, not simply to look around to the evidences of His grace within their lives, but to be clearly looking forward to the fact that this same Jesus is coming again. And in the opening verses of chapter 5, he sets aside their potential preoccupations with times and dates and encourages us not to get off on the wrong foot in relationship to the matter of curiosity. My secretary unearthed for me during the week an illustration that I'd had in my files and overlooked concerning this whole periphery that has continued to surround the issue of the clear instruction of the Word of God. This was an advertisement that I had pulled from the Times in London, and those of you who are close enough will be able to see that it bears the banner heading, "The Christ is now here." And it goes on to tell us how we'll be able to identify Him, that He won't be a religious figure, that He will be a teacher, He will be an educator, and so on. And then it comes finally to the question, and when will we see Him? To which the answer is given, He has not as yet declared His true status, and His location is known to only a very few disciples. That's always a very helpful way to approach it. And this is from the Times of Saturday, April the 24th, 1982. And the aging yellow on the page is a tribute to the ludicrous nature of what was declared at tremendous expense. Now, I mentioned it last time. I want to reinforce it for you. If you want to chase mice all under the chair in relationship to these things, then go ahead and do it. But please don't encourage everybody else to come scurrying under the chairs with you. Allow them simply to look forward to seeing the King. The matter of curiosity was then considered in light of the fact of our identity. We went to that in verses 4 and 5, and we saw Paul's clear emphasis in relationship to the fact that these people were no longer what they once were. To become a Christian is actually to be totally revolutionized as a result of the impact of the power of God through the Spirit of God by the Word of God. And these people had been made radically new. And he says to them, "Brothers, you are not in darkness so that this day should surprise you like a thief. Instead, you are all sons of the light and sons of the day." One of the fascinating things to do is to take the New Testament and go through it, asking the question, how many different ways is a Christian designated in the New Testament? How many different ways are there of saying a person is a Christian? And here we come to one of them. Paul uses this picture in other places. In Ephesians 5:8, for example, he says to his readers, "You were once darkness, but now you are light in the Lord. Live as children of the light." We do not belong to the darkness, verse 5. We are not what we once were. We belong, he says in verse 8, to the day. And the point is that our identity provides the basis for the activity in which we engage. He says if you belong to the day, then your behavior should be daytime behavior. There are certain things, he says, that go on at night. There are certain features of darkness. That was your previous existence, he said, but God in His grace has opened chapter 2 to you, and now, he says, you are not to be those who are living half asleep. You should not be living in your pajamas. Instead, you should be marked by being children of the day. Now, once he has laid this out, the progression of his argument is very clear, as you will notice by just a simple reading of the text. He starts in verse 8, and he says, "Since this is true concerning who we are, then this is what we are to do. For, he says, this is what God has done. Therefore, he says in verse 11, here are the practical implications. And if you can see that simple progression in the text before you, then it will allow you to trace a line through it, and I will try and follow along the same line to help you as we go. First of all, then, he says in verse 8, since we belong to the day, a number of things should be happening. And there are three he delineates, the first of which is we should be staying awake. Verse 6, he had said the same thing. We are not like the others who are asleep. Instead, let us be alert and let us be self-controlled. In other words, the Christian is the person who, amongst other things, has their wits about them. They are alert to the challenges, opportunities, struggles, and responsibilities of the day. And the primary emphasis here in 1 Thessalonians 5, and indeed throughout the whole of the New Testament, is that the call to alertness, the call to self-control, the call to set aside dreaminess and carelessness is primarily a moral and a theological call. In other words, it is imperative that we are not falling foul of immoral pursuits as a result of not staying awake. And it is very, very important that we are not hoodwinked by all kinds of crazy ideas because we're living half asleep. When you're half asleep, a number of things are possible. Danger lurks nearby for those who are half asleep. Certainly that is true when you're driving your car. When you first go off to college or whatever it is, your parents will always tell you, would you please call every 20 minutes because we want to know that you're safe. And we want to know that you haven't fallen asleep at the wheel and imperiled yourself. In the same way, those of you who have responsibilities for the care of others know how important it is that you're awake and not asleep. The nurse in the middle of the night who is caring for people in the intensive care unit of a hospital needs to make sure that he or she is well awake so that they may read the charts, so that they may observe the signs, and so that they may produce the medication in the right doses at the right times. We don't want the people there half asleep. It's dangerous to have them half asleep. Flying this week to San Antonio, the flight was late, out to Chicago, by an hour. I asked one of the stewardesses, what's the problem? Was it the weather last night? No, she said, the pilot's asleep. Oh, I said, that's good. She said, you're right, it's good. We like them well rested. And the fact of the matter was that they needed to meet the legal requirements of rest before they took the throne once again and zoomed off into the great blue yonder. We understand that because to be half asleep represents danger. Peter, writing on the same thing, 1 Peter 5:8 says, be self-controlled and alert because your enemy, the devil, is going around like a roaring lion seeking those he may devour. Peter had learned his lesson eventually, but in the Garden of Gethsemane, along with the other disciples, he failed to learn the lesson. Jesus said, watch and pray that you do not enter into temptation. They neither watched nor did they pray, and they fell right into it. First, then, it is imperative that we stay awake because when we're half asleep, there is potential for danger. Also, when we're half asleep, we don't give attention to the things that deserve attention.

because we were half asleep. If we had been alert, they would not have managed to pull it off. Now, what Paul is saying is very clear. Here you are, believers. You have been made children of the day. It is right for me to anticipate that you will then be marked by daytime activities, and I want you to make sure that you stay awake. Secondly, he says, it is imperative that you guard your heart. Where does this come from? Let us be self-controlled. Next, putting on faith and love as a breastplate. The picture here is of Christian armor. We don't quite know how Paul makes it to this metaphor, except to say that the issue of being alert probably triggered in his mind the question of a sentry. Because the responsibility of a sentry on guard is to make sure that even if the whole city falls asleep, he doesn't fall asleep. He is the one to be alert. And maybe that's the progression in Paul's mind. As soon as he starts to think about being alert, he then moves immediately to the picture of the soldier on guard. And so he says, by the way, make sure you've got your breastplate on. Make sure that you are guarding your heart. In Ephesians 6, he uses the picture of a breastplate in terms of righteousness. Here he figures it in relationship to faith and love, reminding us that the metaphor may be used in a variety of different ways, and he felt free to apply it in whichsoever way he determined. But the issue is clear. How are we then going to guard our hearts? Well, he says, you guard them in relationship to faith and in relationship to love. What is this faith to which he refers? Well, it is the faith that believes in the promises of God. It is the faith which receives the forgiveness of God. And it is the faith which lives life in relationship to those two truths. How are we going to go out and face the issues of our day in a world that is increasingly preoccupied with syncretistic and pluralistic religious experience, that is increasingly disenchanted with science and with secular humanistic thought? Indeed, probably within a few years, the great issue will not be science against Christianity or humanism against Christianity, but it will be spiritism against Christianity. It will be two rival forms of spirituality. And how then is the Christian going to be able to articulate what they believe? How then is the believer going to be able to say, well, you know, I believe in God in a way that sets it apart from someone who says, so what else is new? How are we going to be able to speak concerning the issues of the faith and of truth in a way that delineates it and sets it apart as distinct? The answer is we are not, unless we ensure that we are taking to ourselves this breastplate, believing in God's promises, trusting in God's forgiveness, and behaving life in relationship to the two. Also, the love of which he speaks, which is a constituent part of the breastplate, is not some kind of vapid sentimentalism, but rather it is our response to the love which God has shown us in the Lord Jesus Christ. And that love will be displayed in relationship to one another. Also, what is a Christian? Well, a Christian is someone who is awake, and a Christian is someone who is preoccupied with faith and love. He is seeking, she is seeking to guard his or her heart. Then thirdly, you will notice that we're not only to stay awake and guard our heart, but we are to keep our heads. That's the whole point of the helmet, the hope of salvation as a helmet. Doesn't it scare you to see people screeching down the freeway on motorbikes without helmets? Doesn't it make the hair stand up on the back of your neck? As you just think for a moment of the implications of falling off that thing at 60 or 70 or 80 miles an hour and landing on your head. It's not a pretty thought, and it's not a pretty sight if you've ever seen the end result of it. The helmet may not be particularly attractive. It may not allow you to look cool. It may not make you feel the way you want to feel on your bike, but it's really, really important. And there is a great temptation, it seems, on those who ride bikes to do it without their helmet. And there is a great temptation in Christian living to try and live our Christian lives, as it were, without the helmet. And Paul says, you shouldn't do it. It's dangerous and it may prove fatal. The helmet, he says, that we gather to our heads is the hope of salvation. What is the salvation to which he refers? How do we define it?

0: important that we can. Indeed, if we can't, then we don't know what it is. We tell somebody, you know, I really believe in salvation. And they say, well, what's that? And we say, well, it's salvation, you know. He said, no, you haven't told me anything yet. You just told me a word. What does the word mean? So, well, it means salvation, you know, saved. Uh-huh. So we need to know what he means. When you read the Bible, you discover that salvation is regarded both negatively and positively. That in being saved, which is a word that the Bible uses continuously, we are saved from and we are saved to. So from what are we saved? Well, we are saved, says the Bible, from the guilt and pollution and the punishment of sin. All the things that marked our lives before Jesus entered in, we have been saved from. You can find this all over the place. The positive side of it is that we have been saved too. And God has not only taken us away from all this bad stuff, but he has promised to us all this good stuff, if we might put it in that way. And all the promises that are ours in the Lord Jesus Christ have been granted to us on the basis of what Jesus has done. But until a man or a woman understands this, and that's why the Bible is given to us, so that we might understand it. That's why it's written down in sentences with verbs and adjectives and nouns and pronouns and conjunctions and everything. That's why it's not there as a big sort of mishmash of nonsense, of blessed thoughts. It is there in order that we might apply our minds to it. And in applying our minds to truth, we may be able to stay awake, guard our hearts, and keep our heads. Now, says Paul, it's imperative that you do these three things. Because you will notice what he says in verse 9, God has done certain things in your lives as Christians to enable you to that kind of activity and to strengthen you as you seek to live out the Christian life. Now, the progression is very, very clear. How we should behave, he says, is based on who we are, right? Since you are children of the day, this is who you are, this is how you ought to behave. And who we are is based upon what God has done. You ought to behave in this way because of who you are. And the reason you are who you are, he says, is because of what God has done. What has God done? That's what he gives us in verses 9 and 10. First of all, he says, he did not appoint us to suffer wrath, but to receive salvation. Let's just stop here for a moment on this issue of wrath. What does he mean he doesn't appoint us to suffer wrath? As soon as we think of the word wrath in relationship to God, we usually think of it in negative terms. We think of it in terms of man's anger, which is often just an outburst. It is capricious. It is volatile. It is not in any sense consistent. And so when we look at the idea of wrath in relationship to God, we're tempted to press on to who God is, the misconceptions that are based on who we are. But in point of fact, this is what we discover. Because God is absolutely without sin, because God is absolutely pure and undefiled, the character of God must have a settled reaction to sin when it confronts it. And the settled reaction of the character of God to sin is the response, on the one hand, of his wrath. That it is not capricious in any way, but it is his divine nature. That God must punish sin. He cannot overlook sin. He cannot wink his eye at sin. He doesn't let us off with sin. He must bring to bear his rightful response upon it. And, says the Bible, the rightful response of God is his wrath. And that men and women, and you can turn to this in Ephesians 2 and see it there, men and women, outside of the work of God in Jesus Christ, live their lives as objects of God's wrath. People say, oh, I never heard this before in my life. I thought the message of the Bible was God loves you. Now you're saying here that unless I know God in Christ, that I am an object of his wrath. Well, it's not so important what I'm saying. What is important is, does the Bible say it? Ephesians chapter 2, describing their pre-converted state, all of us also lived among them at one time, gratifying the cravings of our sinful nature and following its desires and thoughts. Like the rest, we were by nature objects of wrath. In other words, that's what we deserved. We deserve punishment. We deserve death, which was the punishment for sin, and we deserved hell, which is simply eternal separation from God as a result of him meting out his wrath. So in other words, it was the wrath of God that made Calvary necessary, for sin had to be dealt with, and it was the love of God that made Calvary a reality. Because there in the death of Jesus, you have the necessary punishment for sin, making possible forgiveness for those who are united with Jesus, so that all of my sin was imputed to Christ upon the cross. He bore my sin, and all of his righteousness was then credited to my account. And says Paul, here is the wonderful thing. We should rightly have been appointed to wrath, but God did not do that. He appointed us instead to receive his salvation. And the Thessalonians understood this. And the believer needs to understand it. They were grateful for God's initiative in their lives because they understood their predicament. And until a person understands their predicament, there is no reason for gratitude at someone coming to save them. You remember I told you years ago how in the middle of the night in our previous house, all the fire brigade and ambulances and police cars from who know where came battering on our door in the middle of the night. And I ran down the stairs and answered the door and was confronted by flashing lights and sirens and policemen. And the policeman said, yeah, we've come to rescue you. And I said, but I don't need rescued. There's nothing wrong here. He said, oh, we must be at the wrong house. And then he went up the street to rescue somebody else. But if it had been the other way around, that I was sound asleep and the house was burning around me and I was in danger and I was unaware of my predicament, I may just the same have said, I don't need rescued. And the man would have said, don't you smell that burning? Don't you see those flames? Don't you see your predicament? And he said, oh, goodness gracious, yes, I do. Save me. Now, you see, this is what had happened to the Thessalonians.
1: 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We hope you're able to worship with your local church family this weekend. And then join us Monday. Jesus' death on the cross secured victory over sin and death, but does that mean we can live however we want while we wait for his return? And what are we supposed to be doing in the meantime? We'll find out Monday. The Bible teaching of Alistair Begg is furnished by Truth for Life, where the learning is for living.
2: Welcome to Bible Q&A with John MacArthur. This is Denny Nugent here with John, author of the best-selling MacArthur New Testament Commentary Series. Well, John, many years ago you had to grapple with the question, does God want me to be a pastor? There's probably a young man listening right now who's asking that same question, wondering if a lifetime in the ministry is ahead of him. Well, of course, the Bible has a lot to say about what a pastor should be, his duties, his character, but does it also give direction to someone wondering if pastoral ministry is what God wants for him? Is there a go-to passage you point young men toward?
3: The go-to passage that I would identify is when Paul wrote to Timothy and said, if a man desires the office of an overseer or a pastor, he desires a noble work. Do you desire it? How strongly do you desire it? I've told young men, if you can do anything else, do it. If you're divided into whether you want to be a pastor or not, then you maybe ought to just wait before you plunge into pastoral ministry. It needs to be a wholehearted, passionate desire that isn't shared with any other interest. And then I think there's another aspect of it. Before you plunge into being a pastor, you need to know what a pastor's responsibility is. It is this, to feed the flock of God and to live a godly example that they can follow. Are you willing to be an example of godliness and spend your entire life in the Word of God, studying, preparing, being purified to proclaim the Word of God, to teach the Word of God, and thus to feed the sheep? That's what pastors do. And it's hard work, and it's a lifelong commitment. Those are the things to be considered. And if you pass those tests and the passion still fires in your heart, pursue it.
2: All right, thanks for the advice, John. This is Bible Q&A with John MacArthur. If you'd like more in-depth teaching, visit MacArthurCommentaries.com.
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5: I was born in Germany, but grew up in Switzerland. My father never seemed to like me, so I became a jokester. When I decided to make a career as a waiter, my father was furious. Nonetheless, I moved to Geneva to learn French, and I became a waiter at expensive hotels. However, I also became an alcoholic. Looking for adventure, I sailed the high seas and worked in Bermuda, where my drinking was worse than ever. I saw that wealthy and famous people were chronically unhappy, and many committed suicide. I wondered what life was all about. Suicide loomed as more and more of an option during this time, so I went to Switzerland to visit my family. My sister was alarmed by my heavy drinking. My next stop was the U.S. My sister sent me a book about a New York gang leader whose life was forever changed by Jesus, and she asked me to see if the story was true. I read the book and visited the ministry many times, often when I was drunk. Still, they showed me love and encouragement. The Spirit of God was speaking to my heart. During a Sunday night service, I sat there with tears streaming down my face. People all around me were praying for me. I went to the altar and prayed, surrendering my life.
6: Now you here who do not know Christ, I must exhort you by the command of God to hear this good news that has been proclaimed to you and to repent and believe in the gospel. That is the only response to the gospel pleasing to God. And the only other option is to remain in your sin. And you've now heard what a miserable state that is. But brothers and sisters, likewise by the command of God, I must exhort all of us to walk in a manner worthy of this calling which we have been called, so that in this present evil age, right now, we might show the surpassing riches of God's grace in kindness to all who believe in Christ Jesus.
7: Beloved, that mandate was not just given to 12 people. It is a mandate of the kingdom. It is the law of the king that we are to imitate him by being prepared to be servants.
8: Our Savior Jesus Christ has a servant's heart. And so, in seeking Christ's likeness, we too must have that same servant heart. But how can we cultivate that character in ourselves? Hello and welcome back to Renewing Your Mind. Thank you for being here with us. This week we're looking at Dr. R.C. Sproul's series, Five Things Every Christian Needs to Grow. And today, we'll be looking at that idea of Christ-like service. 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
7: We don't always think about service as a means of grace. But beloved, we grow as we serve. The more we are able to serve in the kingdom of God, the more Christ-like we become. Now, all of us are called to be servants of God. Not necessarily professional servants of God, not necessarily paid servants of God, but nevertheless, each one of us is to be involved in some kind of service for God, and to His people. In other words, one of the ways we serve God is by serving those around us. And that motif is woven through the tapestry of Scripture from beginning to end. You think for a minute of one of the primary examples of this in the Old Testament, which is found in the Exodus. Remember how the story of the Exodus begins with the people of Israel being in servitude to a foreign master. They are in bondage to the Egyptians, and they are groaning under the oppression of Pharaoh. And we are told that when God appears to Moses, God says to Moses, "I have heard the cries of my people. And I want you now to go to Pharaoh, and you tell Pharaoh that I said to let my people go." Now, we all know that. But if we look at that narrative there in Exodus, where God says to Moses, "You go to Pharaoh and say, let my people go," what's the rest of the story? Why does he want them to let them go? We think, well, it's simply because God wants to liberate them from their oppression and deliver them from the bondage. And that's certainly a large part of it. But the purpose that God gives is what? God says, let them go that they may come out and serve me in this mountain. Repeatedly in the book of Exodus, God tells Pharaoh and he says to Moses, I want my people delivered from this bondage, from servitude to Pharaoh, so that they can serve me. Now, in a very real sense, the Exodus in the Old Testament prepares us as an image, as a mirror, for the consummate Exodus that is accomplished through our deliverer, Jesus. Because in the New Testament, Christ comes not to take us out of Egypt, but to free us from bondage to Satan. And yet, when Christ delivers us out of bondage, out of servitude, what happens is an exchange of masters. Because now he calls us to be servants of him. So that there's a sense in which we have to be servants. And the only issue is, who is it we will serve? And Jesus himself said, you can't serve two masters. We can serve Satan, we can serve the interests of this world, or we can serve the living God and be servants of Christ. I think it's extraordinary that Paul's favorite description of himself is as a doulos, or a slave, one who was bought with a price. He said to us, we are not our own, but we have been bought with a price. We belong to the one who has paid for us, who has redeemed us, and now we are called to serve him. Service, however, is not the number one goal on the American hit parade. Well, let's look quickly at Matthew's gospel in the 20th chapter at verse 20. Then the mother of Zebedee's sons came to him with her sons, kneeling down and asking something from him. And he said to her, "What do you wish?" And she said to him, "Grant that these two sons of mine may sit, one on your right hand and the other on the left, in your kingdom." And Jesus answered and said, "You don't know what you ask. Are you able to drink the cup that I am about to drink and be baptized with the baptism I am baptized with?" And they said to him, listen to this, "We are able." James and John, "Oh, give us the cup. We can drink that cup that the Father's put before you." "You think so? You think you can take that cup?" "I have a baptism of fire that is taking me to experience the fullness of hell. Can you handle that kind of baptism?" "We're able." They hadn't a clue what they were saying to Jesus. So he said to them, "Yes, you will indeed drink my cup, and you'll be baptized with the baptism that I am baptized with." And they were. They had to participate in his death and humiliation. "But to sit on my right hand and on my left is not mine to give, but it is for those for whom it is prepared by my Father." Now when the other disciples, the other 10, heard it, they were greatly displeased with the two brothers. But Jesus called them to himself, and he said to the rest of the disciples, "You know that the rulers of the Gentiles lord it over them, and those who are of great exercise authority over them. Yet it shall not be so among you. But whoever desires to become great among you, let him be your servant. And whoever desires to be first among you, let him be your slave, just as the Son of Man did not come to be served, but to serve and to give his life as a ransom for many." Beloved, that mandate was not just given to 12 people. It is a mandate of the kingdom. It is the law of the king that we are to imitate him by being prepared to be servants. Now, in Luke's gospel, in chapter 17, we have the record beginning at verse 5 of a request that the disciples make of Jesus. And they say to him, "Lord, increase our faith." Now let's pause here for a second. Isn't this what we're trying to be focusing our attention on in this series? How we can grow as Christians, how we can make the best use of the means of grace that God gives to us. To what end? That our faith may increase, and by the increase of our faith, there will be a corresponding increase of obedience to God, because obedience flows out of our trust in him. And so now, these are the disciples, you know, who had said, "Lord, we believe, help thou our unbelief. Now help us to increase our faith." Now, that's the question. How does Jesus answer that request to increase faith? Listen to what he says. "So the Lord said, if you have faith as a mustard seed, you can say to this mulberry tree, be pulled up by the roots and be planted in the sea, and it would obey you. And which of you, having a servant plowing or tending sheep, will say to him when he has come in from the field, come at once and sit down to eat? But will he not rather say to him, prepare something for my supper, gird yourself and serve me until I have eaten and drunk, and afterward you will eat and drink? Does he thank that servant because he did the things that were commanded him?" This is a question Jesus places before the disciple, and he answers his own question. "I think not. So likewise you, when you have done all those things which you are commanded, say, we are unprofitable servants. We have done what was our duty to do." Isn't this a strange parable that Jesus uses to answer their request to increase their faith? That he tells them this story, this little parable, about the servants coming in from having completed their tasks in the field. And Jesus says, does the master of the servants say, "Oh, you've done such a great job, sit down, eat, drink, enjoy yourselves"? Or when they come in from the field, does the master say to the servants, "Now it's time for you to fix my meal. You fix my dinner, you set the table, you serve me, and when all your tasks are done, then you can go eat and drink"? So that the first thing that Jesus is teaching us here about servanthood, which may be the single most important thing we'll ever learn about servanthood, beloved, is that we who are his servants are unprofitable servants. Now, does that mean when he says we are unprofitable servants that the service that we render is useless, has no value? What we're going to see a couple of chapters later is Jesus talking about how servanthood should always be productive, and that Jesus puts a premium on the value of service. That's not what he's talking about here when he says we are unprofitable servants. What he is saying is simply this. There is this pernicious view that grew up in the Middle Ages that Christians not only can gain a certain kind of merit by the works that they perform, but they can even perform works that were called works of supererogation, works that are so meritorious, so valuable, that they are above and beyond what God requires from his people. And this excess merit is then deposited in what the church calls the treasury of merit, which then can be distributed to people in purgatory who are lacking in merit. This is what was behind the whole controversy of indulgences in the 16th century and continues to be a major point of dispute between Protestants and Roman Catholics historically. And it all goes down to this concept that it is possible for believers to perform supererogatory works, works above and beyond the call of duty. But what Jesus is saying here in this text is, that's not possible. What could I possibly do that was a good deed that was not simply what God commands me to do anyway? Remember, he commands me to be perfect, and you can't improve on perfection. I can't be obedient above and beyond perfection. I can't even hope to reach perfection in my own performance. So in terms of merit, I have none of my own because I earn nothing by doing what I'm required to do in the first place. That's why our redemption is by grace and by grace alone. The only merit that I have to place before God that is, properly speaking, my own are the demerits that I have earned through my sin. The only merit that can redeem me is the merit that Christ has performed. Because he didn't have to come here. He freely came to do the Father's will and to submit himself to the law for my sake and for your sake. He and he alone, beloved, is a profitable servant. So if we do our service looking to earn our way into the kingdom of God, we're deceiving ourselves. The motivation for Christian service is gratitude, not as a means of salvation. It's a means of grace. It's a means of realizing our dependence on grace and so on. This is who we are in and of ourselves. That's what's behind the verse in Augustus Toplady's great hymn, Rock of Ages, when he uses that verse. I love it. Nothing in my hand I bring, simply to the cross I cling. Nothing in my hand I bring. Foul I to the fountain fly, see. Toplady understood that after we have done our best deeds, we are unprofitable servants. We have simply done our duty. So, we are unprofitable servants, at least in this world. In the next world, this same Christ who says all we are doing is what we're commanded to do, and even when we obey God, he doesn't owe us anything, yet there are at least 25 times in the New Testament that we are told that God will reward his people according to their works. Now, be careful with that word according to, or that phrase. That does not mean because the works earn the reward. But God says, in my grace, even though you are unprofitable servants, I'm storing up in heaven rewards for you that I will distribute according to your service, according to your works, even though those works don't deserve it. This is a gracious distribution of rewards, or as St. Augustine said, God crowning his own gifts. So even when we receive those rewards at heaven, we receive them as people who in and of ourselves are still unprofitable servants. And it's almost thinly veiled or hinted at in Jesus' parable here when he says, you know, after you serve me, then you can eat and you can drink and you will have your reward. Well, let's look quickly at chapter 19 and see what else Jesus says here about service. In the parable that's recorded in verse 11, where we read this, "Now, as they heard these things, he spoke another parable, because he was near Jerusalem and because they thought the kingdom of God would appear immediately. Therefore, he said, a certain nobleman went into a far country to receive for himself a kingdom and to return. And so he called 10 of his servants, delivered to them 10 minas," or this is sometimes called talents, it's a unit of currency, "and he said to them, do business until I come. But his citizens hated him and sent a delegation after him, saying, we will not have this man to reign over us. And so it was that when he returned, having received the kingdom, he then commanded those servants to whom he had given the money to be called to him, that he might know how much every man had gained by trading. Then came the first, saying, master, your mina has earned 10 minas. And he said to him, well done, good servant. Because you were faithful in very little, have authority over 10 cities. And the second came, saying, master, your mina has earned 5 minas. And likewise he said to them, you also will be over 5 cities. And another saying, master, here is your mina, which I have kept put away in a handkerchief, for I was afraid of you, because you are an austere man, and you collect what you did not deposit and reap what you did not sow. And he said to him, out of your own mouth I will judge you, you wicked servant. You knew that I was an austere man, collecting what I did not deposit and reaping what I did not sow. Why then did you not put my money in the bank, that at my coming I might have collected it with interest? And he said to those who stood by, take the mina from him and give it to him who has 10 minas. But they said to him, master, he already has 10 minas. For I say to you that to everyone who has will be given, and from him who does not have, even what he has will be taken away from him. Bring here those enemies of mine who did not want me to reign over them and slay them before me." This is a parable of capitalism, a parable of productivity. What Jesus is saying with respect to stewardship as well as with respect to service, that his people are called to delayed gratification. They're called to invest in the future. But again, that the investments may grow. And he tells the story of this rich master who has to go away, just like Christ has ascended into heaven and left us as his servants behind with the treasures that we have during his absence. And what is he saying? When I come back, I expect to find that that which I have given you has gained in value, that progress has made. Because I want my people, my servants, to be productive servants. Again, we're unprofitable, but that doesn't mean we're supposed to be unproductive, where we say, oh, well, you know, nothing that I do on behalf of the Savior is going to add to my value. It's all his. So I'm going to sleep in tomorrow morning. And so I'm not going to take the gift that he gave to me and multiply it and make it produce more. I'll hide it under a bushel, put it in a napkin so that nothing happens to it, so that when he comes back, I can say, here's the gift you gave me. Nothing happened to it. It's just as good as it was when you left. And Jesus said, I'll take that right away from you and give it to the man who multiplied the gift 10 times, who used the gifts that I gave him to be productive for the kingdom's sake. Now that is a heavy parable of service. That one of the worst things we can ever do is to waste the gifts that God has given to us. Because those gifts are given to us for Christ's sake, for his glory, for his honor. He's the one before whom the cherubim and the seraphim and all of the angels of heaven cast down their golden crowns beside the glassy sea. They take their great gifts and present them to Christ. Because they're His in the first place. And that's what we are to do with our service. We are to be productive servants. Now, what does the apostle tell us about this? Let's look quickly at 1 Corinthians chapter 4, where Paul is giving an admonition to the Corinthian Christians. 1 Corinthians 4, beginning at verse 1. Listen to what he says. Let a man so consider us as servants of Christ and stewards of the mysteries of God. Moreover, it is required in stewards that one be found faithful. Now, ladies and gentlemen, a steward in the ancient world was someone who was given the responsibility to manage the household. And so he was entrusted with the possessions of the owner. And so the chief requirement of the steward was fidelity. An unfaithful steward was a crook, somebody who would steal from the owner. And Paul says, do you realize that we are servants and stewards of the mysteries of God? God has entrusted these things to us. And so he says, but with me it is a very small thing that I should be judged by you or by a human court. In fact, I don't even judge myself, for I know nothing against myself, yet I'm not justified by this. He who judges me is the Lord. Therefore, judge nothing before the time until the Lord comes, who will both bring to light the hidden things of darkness and reveal the counsels of the heart. Then each one's praise will come from God. My stewardship, my service, Paul says, is not to be judged by men. The value of my stewardship is under the scrutiny of God. My service will be judged by Christ, not by men, not by you, not even by myself. Because I can't give an accurate assessment of my own service and of my own obedience. I'm biased, and you can't read my heart, and you can't give an accurate assessment of my service. Only the searcher of human hearts can do that. That's why, again, the service that we are to give is to be unto the Lord and before His scrutiny. Let me conclude our brief glimpse of the importance of service by turning your attention to what Paul writes to the Ephesians in the 6th chapter, beginning at verse 5. Here he's giving instructions to people in antiquity who were, in fact, bondservants. But the message that he gives to the bondservants applies to every servant of Christ. Listen to what he says. Finally, bondservants, be obedient to those who are your masters according to the flesh, with fear and trembling, in sincerity of heart as to Christ. He's telling people who are slaves to do their service before their owners as if they were serving Christ. Now listen to this. Please listen to this. Not with eye service as men pleasers, but as bondservants of Christ, doing the will of God from the heart. I would say the greatest weakness in the church today is that the servants of God keep looking over their shoulder for the approval of men. As soon as we are slaves to human opinion, public opinion, trying to please human beings instead of God, as soon as that happens, the message of Christ will be compromised. No one preaches the whole counsel of God who is a man pleaser. And so I charge you before God to keep your eyes on Christ and not on the judges of this world.
8: That is indeed a great charge and indeed a great reminder, isn't it? Living for the approval of men rather than God is the gateway to compromise. Instead, we must do all things for the glory of God. We have barely scratched the surface of this series, so if you found it helpful, remember that you can get lifetime downloadable access to the entire 10-part series if you call us at 800-435-4343 or give a gift online at renewingyourmind.org. 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If you've stuck with us this whole week, you'll know that this was the fourth of our five things. So I hope you'll return again tomorrow for the fifth and final episode of our study together, How to Be a Good Steward. 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
1: When I was 7, I contracted tuberculosis from a man who rented a room in our house. The disease left me unable to attend school for 2 years. A tutor came to help me several times a week, but I fell behind. When I was well enough to return to school, none of the public schools would take me, but the parochial school did. There I gained an interest in God and the Bible. I had to work hard to catch up. After I finished high school, my parents divorced, and Mom and I moved to California, where I joined the Air Force. My job was loading ammo on planes, not very practical for civilian life, so I transferred to jet mechanic school. I was sent to Châteauroux, France, out to Paris. I worked hard and performed my job so well I was promoted to staff sergeant and chosen to speak with a visiting senator. I chose not to reenlist, planning to become a jet mechanic for the airlines. When that didn't work out, I moved to Florida to work with my stepfather. Because of his bad temper, I went to work with a carpet cleaning business. The owner told me about Jesus, and I received him as my savior. I met Sandy, and we married. When my plan to study music in college didn't work out, I went into business. Eventually, I helped start a business that is still prosperous. God had a plan for my life all along. And today, my son and his wife are missionaries in Romania. I'm Ron Kimmel. If the Son, therefore, shall make you free, ye shall be free indeed.
0: If you would like to be free from the weight of sin by receiving Jesus Christ as Lord and Savior, call 1-888-NEED-HIM right now. Free Indeed is a production of Pacific Garden Mission, 1458 South Canal Street, Chicago, Illinois, 60607. 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
2: Glory refers to the demonstration of God's greatness that should cause us to worship Him. The sufferings of Christ, especially His work on the cross, demonstrate in the greatest way God's glory. The great wisdom of God is on display at the cross in that God both forgives sinners, thus demonstrating His mercy, but doing so without compromising His justice, because our sins are paid for in full. They're justly dealt with and not swept under the rug. So God is both just and the justifier of the one who has faith in Christ. This puts on display His mercy.
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2: We look around, we see a dark world. We live in a dark world. And a lot of times we're sold this false belief that here we can have our best life now. If we just follow God's plan and we just have the right steps, God will bless us with our best life now. But we forget that we live in a sin-cursed and dark world. Here we have no lasting city, but we are seeking the city that is to come. But we do not despair when we see darkness around us. We do not despair when we see a dark world. We know it's fallen because of sin, but we know that God uses darkness to bring about good. And we see that at the cross. The greatest darkness in the Son of Man being betrayed, God used for the greatest manifestation of His glory in this world. This is the kind of God that we have.
5: God's Word, Philippians 1, verses 18 through 26. What then? Only that in every way, whether in pretense or in truth, Christ is preached, and in this I rejoice. Yes, and I will rejoice, for I know that this will turn out for my deliverance through your prayer and the supply of the Holy Spirit of Jesus Christ, according to my earnest expectation and hope that in nothing I shall be ashamed, but with all boldness, as always, so now also Christ will be magnified in my body, whether by life or by death. For to me to live is Christ, and to die is gain. But if I live on in my flesh, This will mean fruit from my labor. Yet what shall I choose? I cannot tell. For I am hard pressed between the two, having a desire to depart and be with Christ, which is far better. Nevertheless, to remain in the flesh is more needful for you. And being confident of this, I know that I shall remain and continue with you all for your progress and the joy of faith, that your rejoicing for me may be more abundant in Jesus Christ by my coming to you again. This is the word of the Lord. Thanks be to God. You may be seated. The grass withers and the flower fades, but the word of the Lord stands forever. Let's pray. O Holy Spirit, please magnify Christ. Lord, please open our eyes to see your glory, to see our King Jesus alive, working, leading, ministering, and advancing his own kingdom. For your glory we pray. Amen. I know several of you, like me, have been wrestling these weeks with the fall to sin or the disclosure of hidden secret sins of some Christians who are very well known. So my sermon title today from this text is, Who Can Finish This Life Well? I've shared with you before, and it continues to be true. One of my greatest fears is that I would fall and bring shame to Christ in his name. I know many of our men have shared that as well. And we don't trust ourselves. We need the Lord to preserve us every day that we're alive. Who can finish this life well? You probably heard that as Paul's focus in that passage I just read. He's afraid of bringing shame, and he wants Christ to be magnified. And he's got his own imminent death in view. Can Paul finish this life well without bringing shame to Christ? That's what's troubling him as well. My encouragement to you in two short sentences is this. Who can finish this life well? Some don't. You can. And I would like to walk through these phrases, really, in just these couple verses, and do our best to get at the meaning of the Holy Spirit as he inspired and breathed out these words for the church. My first observation is this. To finish well, feed what you feel with what you know. To finish well, feed what you're feeling. Feed that with what you know. Paul has a Christ-redeemed view of what has happened. I think verse 18 could very, very easily be divided into two verses. He had just talked about how you look at the church all around and you see the evil motives exposed. He says, what then? Only that in every way, whether in pretense or in truth, Christ is preached, and in this I rejoice. And that's where we left off last week. He has a Christ-redeemed view of what has happened in the past. But then I think that next phrase, he shifts his focus to what will happen in the future. He says, yes, and I shall rejoice. I look back at the confusion within the church, what's visible, and I choose to rejoice when Christ is preached. Now looking forward, I shall rejoice. It's a simple future verb. Nothing extra bold or confident in it, simply a statement of fact. Looking forward, not knowing what will come, I shall continue to rejoice. He says, for I know that this will turn out for my deliverance. Well, we've been seeing how Paul went and preached in Jerusalem, how he was also one misleading people, and he was arrested and attached to a chain to a Roman soldier ever since. And most likely his trial has several parts. He's not yet faced Caesar for the final verdict, but he has reason to be hopeful. As we read in our passage, he still has an inclination he might get to see the Philippians again and be released. But he's also not very certain. He's sending his letter through others. He might not get to see them. But what he does know in verse 19 is that in this, no matter what comes of this, it will turn out for my deliverance. Well, what is it that is Paul's true fear here? He doesn't know if he's going to live or die. There's only one thing keeping that sharp blade of an iron axe from his sensitive skin on his neck, and that's the whim of the emperor. He says, I shall rejoice, for I know. His rejoicing is tied to his feeling, to what he knows. He says, I shall rejoice. This will be my experience as a Christian. I shall, in the future, I shall experience rejoicing, for I know. Someone said it's like an umbilical cord. You know, the umbilical cord ties that baby as it comes out of the mother's womb. And inside the womb, this little cord into the belly button provides the food for the baby to live. His rejoicing is fed through this umbilical cord of what he knows. It's not rooted in a mood, and it's also not rooted in his own stoic resolve by his own flesh and power. It's not. It's through the knowledge that God gives him through the Word. That's what feeds his rejoicing. Christian joy is only fueled by true Christian doctrine. To know God through his Word, that's what feeds true Christian joy and true Christian experience. Now, it's possible to have a lot of knowledge about God and to have no experience of God. Someone said there's one foot that'll keep you from heaven. It's that distance between the head and the heart. If you know God only in your head, but not in your heart, you don't know God. It's possible, Al Martin commented, to possess Christian truth without feeling. Whatever you think you know of God, if he has not shattered your heart and filled it with his own holy presence, then you don't know him savingly. But the other is also true, that it's impossible to feel a genuine Christian experience without knowledge. See, first the light of Christ comes through your head. You hear the gospel, and this is good news for you too. And that light of Christ coming in through your understanding, it warms your heart. It's light and fire. That's what it is to be a Christian. Paul says, I shall rejoice, for I know. What I know will not be taken away from me. And I know that one way or the other, Christ will be magnified. That's his focus. You might wonder, like me, well, is he referring here to the what I know? Is it that he will have confidence, he will have boldness, he will have the strength in the worst of temptations? Those are more the gifts. Or does he know that it's the Spirit of Christ that will be supplied? And the answer is, you can't separate the gifts, strength, boldness, confidence, from the giver. If you have the Spirit of God through Christ, you receive all of his gifts. And the giver is never separated from his gifts. So your confidence comes from knowing that Christ dwells in you by his Holy Spirit. And you can rejoice only when you have Christ. So to finish well, feed what you feel with what you know. Number two, you'll want to walk out this life well if you think of what you are stepping into next.

But it's the truth of God that keeps ministering to him. And even though Philippians is written much before that, Paul most likely had some portions of scripture, or he had it memorized in his head and in his heart. Because when he says this phrase in verse 19, "This will turn out for my deliverance," he's quoting from the Greek Old Testament. That's a word for word for Job 13:16. So Job, that's the book about the man who lost everything unjustly. And he's wrestling with the goodness of God. You think about Paul studying the book of Job for this time of imprisonment, this time of final trials and the suffering in his body. And he's quoting back to the church from the Old Testament what God used to minister to him. "This will turn out for your deliverance." That phrase, "will turn out," that verb, it literally means to come down from, as in coming down from a ship. So here he is in Rome. You know, ships are coming and going. They're carrying merchandise all over the world. And you see people coming down from a ship onto shore. That same verb is used in John 21:9, where it says, "As soon as they had come down onto the land, they saw Jesus, who had prepared a breakfast for them with fish and bread." You remember that story? So here's the word picture. Paul's on this ship over which he has no control, and it's the last years of his life. But he knows, when I get off of this ship, of this vessel, this life, I'm stepping onto the shore of the kingdom of heaven. And he's keeping that in the forefront of his mind. This ride that I'm on now, that I have no control over in this life, when I step off of this, I'm stepping into paradise with Jesus Christ. And that gives you strength to forbear and to long suffer. You know what you're stepping onto next. Our confession of faith speaks of the perseverance of the saints. Really, if you look at how it's worded, a better description is the preservation of the saints. God preserves his people till the very end. Listen to this wording from 1689. "The same God who first called you continues to still call you. And he begets in you and nourishes in you more faith, more repentance, more love, more joy, more hope, and all the graces of the Spirit until your immortality." God provides all of that. He's the one who birthed those graces in you. He's the one who will continue supplying you with them. "And though many storms and floods arise and beat against them, you who are saved by Christ in no way shall ever be able to be taken off of that foundation and rock upon which by faith you are fastened." Let that comfort you. Christ, he's the one who went on ahead, and he's waiting for you on the rock of paradise. And you're fastened to him by faith. And he's the one pulling you and preserving you and supplying you everything you need. And the storms and the winds and the destruction of the waves, it's pounding this vessel. But Christ is the one pulling you, and he is a rock. He will pull you all the way to the end. When Paul says, "This will turn out for my deliverance," this word deliverance can be translated as deliverance, but mostly it's translated over 40 times in the New Testament as salvation, the exact same word. "This will turn out for my salvation." It can refer to deliverance from enemies, but it can also be more broad. It can refer to health and well-being, of preservation, that which concludes to the soul's safety, future blessings in Christ for eternity. All of this, this ride, it will turn out for my final salvation in Christ. What does Paul have in view? Well, we read in Acts 4:12, what the Holy Spirit poured out on all the churches is proclaiming through the early church and through Paul. Acts 4:12 is this: "Salvation is none other than Christ, for there is no other name under heaven given among men by which we must be saved. And this, even these trials, will turn out for my salvation in Christ." Our confession goes on to say in the same chapter, "The sensible light

0: and love of God may for a time be clouded and obscured from you. Some of you shared with me even this morning, you're in a time where prayer is cold. The goodness of God seems clouded. His light rays to warm you don't seem to be reaching you. The trials of life, our own faith that's so weak, and the temptations of Satan, they can obscure the good, strong, preserving hand of God from us. It can be hard to feel that sometimes, can't it? But the scripture confirms, as our confession captures, that you shall be sure to be kept by the power of God unto your final salvation, because Christ purchased you as his own possession. He engraved you upon the palm of his hands, and before time, God wrote your name in the book of life. He will preserve you to the very end. He is longing for you to be with him, and he's preparing your soul for eternity. So you will want to walk out this life well if you think of what you're stepping into next. Number three, to finish well, you and I need two things. To finish well, we need prayers and the supply of the Spirit to empower us. To finish well, you and I need prayers, and we need the supply of the Spirit to empower us to finish well. That's what Paul states in verse 19. He says, through your prayer and the supply of the Spirit of Jesus Christ, all of this will turn out to magnify Christ and for my salvation. Through your prayer, church. What is prayer? Our catechism says prayer is an offering up of our desires to God for things agreeable to his will in the name of Jesus Christ, with the confession of our sins and thankful acknowledgement of his mercies. That's what prayer is. And Paul says to the church, to this congregation, through your prayer. Your is second person plural. Collectively, all of you together praying. And the word prayer is in the singular. Through collective prayer of the church, offering up one prayer together, one voice to God, for God's kingdom to advance. It's the efficacy of congregational intercession. It's a body locally gathered in person together, supplicating, asking, crying out our desires to God with boldness, one voice lifted up, one spirit in the name of Jesus Christ. Because we stand forgiven by him, and we're praying out of gratitude, out of the abundance of joy and confidence we have that Christ's kingdom is advancing. And he says it's through your prayer and the supply of the Spirit of Jesus Christ. One Greek scholar said if we didn't have all the rest of the Bible to inform this doctrine of prayer and how God works, with only this verse, we would have to believe and conclude that the Spirit only supplies that for which we pray. I mean, he could not have linked congregational prayer and the supply of the Spirit more closely than he did here. And how he used the language, under the inspiration of the Spirit. What does he mean by the supply of the Spirit? The supply of the Spirit. The ESV and the Christian Standard Bible translate this as the help of the Spirit. The NIV translates it as God's provision through the Spirit. He says it's the Spirit of Christ. In Ephesians 4:16, he describes how the whole body, joined and knit together by what every joint supplies, the same word there, supplies for the whole body to function. So what does the supply mean? In Roman literature, this word was used to describe providing all that would be needed for the housing, the food, the clothing, and all of the other needs, a generous supply for a choir that would serve in a Roman theater. So you picture this troupe that sings together all the different parts in harmony, a glorious production. They're one unit, one voice, and you have a great patron that has plenty of money, and he's going to supply all that they need to be able to exercise that gift and sing together as one voice. Isn't that a beautiful picture for congregational prayer? Fully supplied by the Spirit to use the gifts He's given to sing out the melody of the gospel. And you probably picked up on this, and our focus has been Trinitarian this morning. He calls it the Spirit of Jesus Christ. From the one God proceeds the Son. The Son ascended to the right hand of the Father Almighty, and He pours out, and from Father and Son proceed the Holy Spirit. The Holy Spirit acts in a different, a more powerful, more abundant way in the new covenant than in the old. The Spirit of Jesus Christ Himself with His people. And through the Spirit of Jesus Christ, the church receives a full provision of strength. The more I've thought about what this means, the Spirit of Christ poured out for the church, I've come to the conclusion, I'd love to hear your thoughts. The finished work of Jesus Christ is what secures the blessings that the church needs. So the Spirit of Christ specifically has in view the active obedience of Christ on our behalf, now applied to us as the energizing strength and power that we need to walk as His people. In other words, Jesus Christ came without any help. We have the Holy Spirit, the help, the provision, the supply, and Christ came without the curse of sin and with the help of the Holy Spirit, but no help external, no help from any man. And He accomplished what we need. His life was tested, and He proved powerfully in the flesh that all that God requires of righteousness, He has fulfilled. And He will now supply the righteousness that He accomplished in His life to the church to use all of our gifts for His glory. Paul had tasted this. He had experienced what this was. By his own flesh, he was dragging out Christians, throwing them into prison, and beating them. He thought he was serving God according to his flesh. And now the opposite has happened. Paul is the one drug away, unjustly tried, and thrown in prison. And where he is weak, the Holy Spirit is strong. And in his weakness, he's seen God minister to the Praetorian Guard to give him an audience before Caesar himself. And he's proclaiming the gospel of Christ in Rome. And how did he get there? What was the path? It was the path of the cross. It was strengthened by the Spirit of Christ, that as he suffers and gets pressed lower and lower and lower and squeezed tighter and tighter, more of Christ came out of him for the glory of God. This is a hard thing for me to apply and encourage you with, because we're a small enough congregation. I know some of the hard things that our congregation is going through right now. But the same Holy Spirit that gave Paul this strength, that Spirit dwells in every true believer. And because Christ is the one who has walked that path of the cross, and it's the Spirit of Christ, what you feel you are not strong enough to endure any longer, the Spirit of Christ promises to supply you. Whatsoever God ordains for your life. And I know right now there are some hard things that our body is going through. To finish well, you and I need prayers. We need to pray for one another. And we need to pray specifically that God will supply the Spirit of Christ to one another in those hard trials we're enduring. Number four, to finish well, beware of your own weakness and fix your hope on God's grace. To finish well, beware of your own weakness and fix your hope on God's grace. I believe that's what Paul does in verse 20. Paul says in verse 20, according to my earnest expectation and hope, Christ will be magnified. Let's look at these words. Earnest expectation. It's to wait eagerly with your neck outstretched. You know what this is like if you've been around little kids and they haven't seen you for a while? Come up to that window and stretching the neck out, just can't wait to see you when you're coming back. Earnest expectation that Christ will be magnified. What does that look in our lives? To live a life earnestly expecting Christ to be magnified. Watching to see how he's going to do it next. Peeking out the window. I hear the story in a person's life, I don't know what's going to come next. When the page turns, what's the next chapter? How will it read? I don't know. I'm going to pray for the supply of the Spirit, and I'm going to earnestly expect it. I'm going to try to watch very carefully and see how Christ will magnify himself in what seems to be impossible. And the word hope, confident faith that God will provide all that he has promised. See, when your hope is in the grace of God, you will never be disappointed. Grace has been the theme all along, hasn't it? Paul keeps repeating the name of Jesus Christ and the grace of God. That's what he fixes his hope on, and he will not be disappointed. The source of hope is fixed on Christ and his grace. Well, I said to finish well, you need to beware of your own weakness. See, the first thing Paul says in verse 20 is in the negative. He says, it's my earnest expectation and hope that in nothing I shall be ashamed. In nothing I shall be ashamed. The word ashamed means disfigured. No matter what happens, I don't want my face to get distorted. I don't want to get bent out of shape over whatever happens to me. And his real fear is that he would not bear witness faithfully of Christ, that he would disgrace his Savior in his final moment of testing. 1 Corinthians 2:23, Paul wrote, "We preach Christ crucified. To the Jews, this is a stumbling block, and to the Greeks, it's foolishness." And here he is in the capital, in Rome itself, proclaiming Christ crucified, knowing that to their ears, this is utter foolishness. But in Romans 1:16, Paul wrote, "I am not ashamed of the gospel. It is the power of God to save." So we get this insight that from his letters, Paul is very worried about this. He knows it sounds like utter foolishness. But yet the Spirit helps him to not be ashamed and to continue proclaiming Christ and him crucified. To finish well, beware of your own weakness. Paul does not want to bring shame to the glory of God. He admits that to the congregation. He asks for their prayers and he counts on them. And then put positively, to finish well, we need to fix our hope on God's grace. That's what he says next. He says, "With all boldness as always, so now also I have confidence that he who began a gracious work in me will complete it until the day of Jesus Christ." We saw that earlier in Philippians. In 2 Corinthians 12:9, he said, "My grace," the words of Jesus to Paul, "my grace is sufficient for you." And in Hebrews 4:16, he speaks of this boldness, this confidence. He says, "We go boldly to the throne of grace, and we obtain mercy and find grace to help in time of need." He's fixed his hope, not on his own strength. He's aware of his weakness, but his hope is fixed on the grace of God. In this life, there's a battle. This battle is described in Romans 17 as the experience of every Christian. I'm sorry, Romans 7. It's the battle between the remaining sin in our flesh and the battle between the Spirit of God inside of us. Our confession says that in this war between your renewed spirit and the sin that lingers in your flesh, although that remaining corruption for a time may much prevail, and yet through the continual supply of strength from the sanctifying Spirit of Christ, the regenerate soul in your inner being does overcome. And so who, God's saints, do grow in grace. God perfects his holiness in you. He energizes you to press after the heavenly life and to continue growing in evangelical obedience to all the commands which Christ, as head and king, in his word, has prescribed to his people. to finish well, beware of your weakness. This battle will not stop until you take your last breath. But have confidence and fix your hope not on your strength, but on the grace of God. His grace, His strength, His energy will be with you till the very last day. And the part of your soul that He has regenerated, and He's working that out to the rest of your life, that part will overcome by His grace. My fifth and final heading is that to finish well in this life, ask for that same grace to magnify Christ in you more and more. You will finish well if you live by His grace more and more to magnify Christ. In verse 20, he says, my prayer is that Christ will be magnified, specifically, he says, in my body. Paul had hopes of still visiting Spain. He's going to continue to write letters from prison. And he's going to continue praying for the advance of God's kingdom. He's resolved these things, however many days or years he has left. So he's praying that Christ will be magnified in his body. In Acts 20:24, Paul said, I do not count my life dear to myself, so that I may finish the race with joy, and the ministry which I have received from the Lord Jesus, which is to testify to the gospel of the grace of God. And he prays that God will be magnified in his body in life. So our life is not our own. We belong body and soul to our faithful Savior Jesus Christ. And if he has you alive, it's so that you can magnify him. He stirs your heart to think of someone in the church, someone in your life, a loved one who you need to pray for. You need to ask for the supply of the Spirit for them. And he wants to bring opportunities for you to show the love of Christ and to tell others of your Savior who lives in you. You magnify Christ by your life. But here Paul is also very aware that his death might be around the corner. Most likely when he says that Christ will be magnified in my body, that's what he's thinking the most about right now. And he wants the church to know, don't be anxious about anything, dear church. If my head rolls off of my body into that basket, you can know that it came off the body of a rejoicing man who wants Christ to be magnified, and that I'm with him. Romans 6:5 says, we have already become united with Christ in the likeness of his death. So every day he gives us to live and breathe, it's for his purpose, for his glory to be magnified in you. We don't fear death like the world fears death. We're already spiritually united to Christ in his death and united to him in his resurrection. I learned from our congregation this week of a family crippled by death, the thought of death, the anxiety, medication, unable to do normal life activities with such a fear of death, such hopelessness. I love how this Puritan explained the contrast, Thomas Brooks. We should lament over that dead man or dead woman whom hell harbors, whom the devil devours, whom divine justice torments. We should lament, and we should be earnest to proclaim Christ. Every soul that God brings into contact with you today and this week is a soul headed to heaven or to hell. And Brooks goes on to write, let us rejoice. That's the theme of Paul's letter. Let us rejoice over those departed believers whom Christ embosoms and whom all the court of heaven comes forth to welcome. Let Christ be magnified in my body, one way or the other, because we rejoice when Christ is magnified. That word magnified. Children, you've done an experiment where you get like a detective piece of glass that magnifies whatever's on the other side. You can look at bugs up close. Some of you have doctorates in the sciences, and you've looked at microscopes. You've spent hours understanding magnification. I thought about how a magnifying glass is never the object. It's never the focus, is it? The purpose of a magnifying glass is to see the true object of interest through it, that that would be enlarged, and that the glass would be transparent, that Christ be magnified in my body. For Christ is the head, and his church is his body. And if we live, we live in Christ. In Christ we move and we have our being. We as a church, as a congregation, we should be that way. We should be transparent so that when people look, they don't see anything of man. They see Christ magnified through this little body. We are a glass through which Christ reveals himself to others. And that's why we're alive still. There's an old hymn that goes like this. I serve a risen Savior. He's in the world today. I know that he is living. Whatever men may say, I see his hand of mercy. I hear his voice of cheer. He lives. He lives, salvation to impart. In all the world around me, I see his loving care. And though my heart grows weary, I never will despair. I know that he is leading through all the stormy blast. The day of his appearing will come at last. He lives. He lives. Salvation to impart. You ask me how I know he lives. He lives within my heart. That's Christ magnified in his people. Ephesians 3:16, it's by his grace that Christ dwells in your hearts through faith to make you become rooted and grounded in his great love. And from the riches of his glory, God grants for you to be strengthened with power through his Spirit in your inner self. So take courage, church, and take comfort. God wants you to finish well. He wants Christ in you to be magnified. So put your confidence once again in his unfailing grace. Amen. Let's pray. Lord, I thank you for these dear brothers and sisters, for this precious congregation, the beloved bride of Jesus Christ. You are preparing your bride, Lord, for you, for that great wedding feast. We long to be with you, Lord, and we thank you that now we trust you by faith, and you involve us in this glorious work you're doing of preparing your bride for yourself. Help us to pray with Christ for his bride, and help our lives to magnify you more and more and more by your grace and by your strength. For your glory we pray. Amen. Spend some moments reflecting and responding to the Lord.
1: 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It can be our friend on a hot summer's day, but it can also be a destructive foe in the form of hurricanes and tornadoes. What is the wind, and from where does it come? Stay tuned.
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3: This is Science, Scripture, and Salvation, a Creation Radio Journal. I'm Chris O'Brien with the Institute for Creation Research.
1: From drying the flood waters from off the entire earth to parting the Red Sea, God has used the wind in some marvelous ways. Although we may not consider the ordinary workings of the wind to be something special, the wind is truly a fascinating creation of God. You won't want to blow your chance to hear this interesting discussion. So stay tuned for the next 15 minutes as we learn about the power of the wind. Dr. Ed Holroyd is a retired scientist from the United States Bureau of Reclamation. He describes wind and says it can be light and breezy or fierce and frightening.
4: The air around us is invisible. It is necessary for our life. It is only when it moves that we can sense its presence. We call moving air the wind. It can be the common light wind of a gentle breeze, or it can be the rare destructive wind of a severe storm, such as a hurricane or tornado. Though the air is invisible, we can see movement in the clouds, dust, precipitation, and pollution it carries. We cannot see the wind. We can see its effects on the environment.
3: Dr. Donald DeYoung is professor of physics at Grace College in Winona Lake, Indiana.
1: He says the wind is vital to our atmosphere.
2: A breeze or wind occurs when large amounts of air move across the earth. The air is pushed from place to place as it evens out differences in pressure, much like water flowing downhill. When there's a constant pressure across a region, then the wind diminishes and the air becomes still for a time. The pressure differences themselves result from uneven heating of the earth by the sun. One might picture the wind as a giant spoon that stirs the atmosphere, and without it, dangerous hot and cold spots would develop.
1: A good example of this stirring up of the earth's atmosphere is the way the wind is circulated throughout the globe. Dr. Larry Vardaman, chairman of ICR's Department of Astrogeophysics, explains.
5: It turns out that because of heating at different places on the earth, there is greater warmth near the equator than there is in the poles. And this heat is trying to move from the equatorial regions to the polar regions, and it does it by the movement of air and the water in the ocean. But about half of the energy is moved from the equator to the poles by the gentle movement of air north, the warm air moving north and the cold air moving south. And this is a net result in the movement of energy. That's part of God's design for motion here on the earth.
1: And the velocity of this circulated air will vary in different parts of the atmosphere.
5: You may not know it, but in most places, at least at mid-latitudes, between 30 and 60 degrees latitude, you're within about 5 miles of winds that are blowing at 100 miles an hour, as high as 200 miles an hour, directly above you. It's called the jet stream, and it circulates around the earth and has a very high speed. Down near the earth, the surface of the earth, it's not as great, except when you have a storm come in and you have a low-pressure center close to a high-pressure center, the wind will produce great speeds and cause great destruction on the surface of the earth. So the wind is a very major force on the earth as we know it today.
1: It's interesting to note how much the wind really affects our life here on earth. Not only does it keep the atmosphere and temperature well balanced, but without these moving winds, we'd all be getting very thirsty.
5: Another major factor on the movement of winds is actually what's called the water cycle. In order to be able to have rain on the continents, you evaporate the moisture from the oceans, and the winds move that moist air over to the continents, and it condenses and falls out as rain over the continents. Otherwise, the continents are not a major source of moisture, and they would just dry out and become all deserts. So you're basically moving this moisture by the winds over the continents where you can produce this rain that's needed to grow plants and for our drinking water.
1: We understand just how beneficial and necessary the wind is to us. But on the other hand, we also know how detrimental it can be in the form of hurricanes and tornadoes. Dr. DeYoung says the wind reveals its strength in these violent storms.
2: The power of wind is seen and heard dramatically in a hurricane. These storms produce millions of tons of air moving at hundreds of miles per hour. A large hurricane has more power than the energy consumption of the entire U.S. This is why we can't prevent or control hurricanes. Instead, we watch for them and then get out of the way. This is also true for tornadoes.
1: Dr. Vardaman tells us that winds at destructive high speeds become even more devastating as momentum increases.
5: In hurricanes, you can have winds as high as 150, maybe approaching 200 miles an hour. Around thunderstorms also, you can get extremely high winds. You can have tornadoes that are brought down out of a thunderstorm. These winds can reach 200 to 300 miles an hour in a very small vortex. And it can do incredible destruction when it picks up objects and throws them around. It turns out that the effect of the wind is greatly multiplied when you increase it, and it's not a linear function. In other words, you don't have just the same amount of destruction linearly when you increase the wind, say by a factor of 2. The destruction doesn't go up by a factor of 2, it goes up by a factor of 4. So that if you double the wind speed, you have 4 times the destruction. So the wind, although it's just a simple movement of air molecules, when it gets to high speed, it can produce tremendous destruction and can be very fearful to us.
1: In our program today, we've heard about high and low air pressure. Just what does this mean?
3: Dr. Holroyd explains how wind reacts to these pressures.
4: Wind is the response of air to pressure gradients. Air flows from high pressure to low pressure, but is usually deflected by the turning of the earth through the Coriolis effect. The pressure gradients may in turn be caused by the wind. Here in the mountains of Colorado, air may be piled up by the friction of the mountains causing high pressure. But low pressure is in the flat plains to the east where there is minimal friction. When that happens, strong winds descend out of the foothills, sometimes reaching hurricane speeds and causing damage to trees and buildings.
3: What other factors influence the wind?
4: Winds are also caused by temperature gradients, especially in the upper air. For the same amount of air, a column of warm air is tall, while cold air is short and dense. Air at the same upper pressure level tries to flow from the high altitude above the warm air to the lower altitude above the cold air. Winds can also be caused by the evaporative cooling of precipitation below a cloud. Such cooling can also be experienced in the output of a swamp cooler used for air conditioning in dry climates. The chilled air is denser than the dry air and starts to fall rapidly as a downdraft. It changes to horizontal winds when the ground is reached and is called a downburst. A downburst can cause a sudden change in the relative airspeed of aircraft near airport runways. Numerous airplane crashes have been caused by downburst winds. When winds are forced to rise up a higher terrain, orographic clouds may release extra precipitation relative to flatland. The intense precipitation in the Sierra Nevada mountains of California is a result of strong moisture-laden winds rising over those mountains. On the other side, leeward descending winds evaporate precipitation, causing a rain shadow. So Nevada is dry. It therefore matters whether the wind is going uphill or downhill.
3: Now, what about the origin of the wind? Does it make any sense to say that this force, both powerful and peaceful, came about through evolutionary means of chance? Dr. Vardaman says the only possible way that wind came into existence was by the mighty hand of God.
5: In terms of God's creating the earth, the systems that he has, I think he very specifically designed the world in which we live so that the wind functions in a way that's very productive. It's also very interesting to try to understand how the wind works in our atmosphere. We only in the last 200 years or so have really understood exactly the global movement of wind and how the air moves around on the surface of the earth. But this really speaks back to God and his power and his foreknowledge and his omnipotence and being able to design and construct such a system that it works so efficiently. I can't even imagine how you could get such a system if you're relying on an arbitrary system that was just chaos and didn't have any order behind it. So the way in which the wind occurs, it follows very specific equations that we can apply to it. And this implies that there had to have been a designer or a creator who did this. We know that the equations for wind, we've actually developed these now, and these are the basis of equations that are put into numerical models for predicting the weather and climate. There are six basic equations that are used in numerical models for predicting weather and climate, and these are based upon the way in which wind operates in our atmosphere, and it's a really testimony to what God has done.
3: God created the wind for specific functions on Earth, but he also used the wind at certain times in extraordinary ways. Dr. DeYoung talks about some of the miraculous ways that wind was used in the Bible.
6: One of those miracles when the seas parted, we don't have any wind like that today that can back up the water and make it like on walls where you can walk through. So there's certainly divine intervention there. There's another time where God speaks and the wind stops and the storm stops instantly. So wind is used by the Lord at his will. He controls weather. And of course, wind is also used as an image of the Holy Spirit, that we can't see it, and it goes by its own direction and does good. That's an interesting comparison.
3: Dr. Vardaman would agree and says the Holy Spirit will move in a person's heart to bring that one to salvation through Jesus Christ.
5: For example, he speaks in John chapter 3, verse 8, "The wind bloweth where it listeth, and thou hearest the sound thereof, but canst not tell whence it cometh and whither it goeth. So is every one that is born of the Spirit." The connection there is that the Holy Spirit, you can't not see him, just like the wind. You can't see the wind. You can only see the effects of the wind, blowing leaves around and so on, but the wind itself, which is the movement of air, and you can't see the air. So he draws a connection between the wind and the movement of the Spirit and the effect that it has upon people. And that's the message of John 3:16, which is a heavenly message that God gave, and he based it upon this comparison of the movement of the wind and the motion of the Holy Spirit when he said, "For God so loved the world that he gave his only begotten Son, that whosoever believes in him should not perish, but have everlasting life." That's a work of the Holy Spirit for us to come to understand and to know that and to accept that for our salvation. And it's all based on this idea that God is providing the Holy Spirit like he does the wind.
3: As our program comes to a close, we hope that you've been encouraged. It's our desire at ICR to show that the Bible can be trusted, both historically and scientifically, and to give facts that will build your faith. As Christians, we need to understand the scientific basis for our beliefs. We pray that this program will aid you in your discovery of science and the Bible. You know, most people aren't aware that today there are thousands of scientists that are convinced of the truth of biblical creation and not evolution. Our non-denominational ministry aims to restore and strengthen the Genesis foundations of the Christian faith. If you've enjoyed today's edition of Science, Scripture, and Salvation, a Creation Radio Journal, why not visit us on the web to find out more about the work of ICR? The address is www.icr.org. 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Science, Scripture, and Salvation, a Creation Radio Journal, is a production of ICR. For the Institute for Creation Research, I'm Chris O'Brien. Thanks for tuning in.

0: the greatest building project ever attempted by mankind was resisted by God, and it ended in chaos. Every attempt of man to build his own ultimate city and his own ultimate kingdom will end in chaos. If there's one word that describes the planet on which we live today, not merely from science, not merely from economy, not merely from politics, but from all of culture, it is the word confusion. We're living in the land of Babel.
1: That was Dr. R.C. 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

0: As we celebrate Easter, we remember that Jesus rose from the dead. It was on the third day after being crucified that he was resurrected. But could someone really come back to life? Stay tuned.
1: So there's this tremendous change. Just as Jesus said, when that seed dies in the ground, it isn't the end.
0: This is Science, Scripture, and Salvation, a Creation Radio Journal. I'm Chris O'Brien with the Institute for Creation Research. Easter is a special time for Christians. This is the time of year that we celebrate one of the most fantastic events in history, the resurrection of Jesus Christ. But is it really possible that Jesus came back to life? Can we believe this account with our minds as well as our hearts? I invite you to stay tuned for the next 15 minutes as we talk about the resurrection and what we can learn about it from nature. In 1 Corinthians 15, verses 12 through 22, it says, "Now if Christ be preached that he rose from the dead, how say some among you that there is no resurrection of the dead? But if there be no resurrection of the dead, then is Christ not risen. And if Christ be not risen, then is our preaching vain, and your faith is also vain. Yea, and we are found false witnesses of God, because we have testified of God that he raised up Christ, whom he raised not up, if so be that the dead rise not. For if the dead rise not, then is not Christ raised. And if Christ be not raised, your faith is vain. Ye are yet in your sins. Then they also which are fallen asleep in Christ are perished. If in this life only we have hope in Christ, we are of all men most miserable. But now is Christ risen from the dead, and become the firstfruits of them that slept. For since by man came death, by man came also the resurrection of the dead. For as in Adam all die, even so in Christ shall all be made alive."
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3: While we were still weak, at the right time, Christ died for the ungodly. Well, that is surely you and me. We are the needy, desperate, hopeless, ungodly, and weak sinners. That is why when we hear, for our sake, God made Jesus to be sin who knew no sin, so that in Jesus we might become the righteousness of God, that it is such good news. 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
4: Grace is to say, even though this person has offended me, tried me, misunderstood me, I will heartedly love this person anyway because my heart seeks their best interest despite how they treat me. Love seeks to bless and benefit the other person apart from how good their works are towards us. If we are to love one another as Christ has loved us, then we must love one another even when they sin against us or are not good toward us. Think about it this way. Does Christ stop loving you when you sin against him? I'd hope you'd answer no. His love is free. You understand what it means for love to be free, right? It means that it's not based on you. Therefore, you didn't earn it, and neither can you unearn it, because it's not based on you. It's free. It's grace. If this was the case, then we should love one another as Christ has commanded us.
0: The book of Ezekiel, one of the longest books of the Old Testament, has so many great and glorious things to say to us. But one thing we should especially be looking for is the glory of God when we understand the text.
5: 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Now here's your teacher, Pastor Gabe.
0: Thank you, Becky. In our study of the Old Testament, which we do on the Thursday edition of the broadcast, we're beginning a study in the book of Ezekiel. If you have a Bible, you can open with me to chapter 1, as I'm going to begin by reading this entire first chapter. Now, this lesson today is primarily going to be an overview of this book, but to open with the text, let's read Ezekiel 1, verses 1 through 28. Hear the word of the Lord. In the 30th year,
6: in the fourth month, on the fifth day of the month, as I was among the exiles by the Kibar Canal, the heavens were opened, and I saw visions of God. On the fifth day of the month, it was the fifth year of the exile of King Jehoiakim, the word of the Lord came to Ezekiel the priest, the son of Buzi, in the land of the Chaldeans by the Kibar Canal, and the hand of the Lord was upon him there. As I looked, behold, a stormy wind came out of the north, and a great cloud with brightness around it, and fire flashing forth continually, and in the midst of the fire, as it were, gleaming metal. And from the midst of it came the likeness of four living creatures. And this was their appearance. They had a human likeness, but each had four faces, and each of them had four wings. Their legs were straight, and the soles of their feet were like the sole of a calf's foot, and they sparkled like burnished bronze. Under their wings, on their four sides, they had human hands, and the four had their faces and their wings thus. Their wings touched one another. Each one of them went straight forward without turning as they went. As for the likeness of their faces, each had a human face. The four had the face of a lion on the right side. The four had the face of an ox on the left side, and the four had the face of an eagle. Such were their faces, and their wings were spread out above. Each creature had two wings, each of which touched the wing of another, while two covered their bodies, and each went straight forward. Wherever the spirit would go, they went, without turning as they went. As for the likeness of the living creatures, their appearance was like burning coals of fire, like the appearance of torches moving to and fro among the living creatures. And the fire was bright, and out of the fire went forth lightning, and the living creatures darted to and fro like the appearance of a flash of lightning. Now, as I looked at the living creatures, I saw a wheel on the earth beside the living creatures, one for each of the four of them. As for the appearance of the wheels and their construction, their appearance was like the gleaming of beryl. And the four had the same likeness, their appearance and construction being, as it were, a wheel within a wheel. When they went in any of their four directions without turning as they went. And their rims were tall and awesome. And the rims of all four were full of eyes all around. And when the living creatures went, the wheels went beside them. And when the living creatures rose from the earth, the wheels rose. Wherever the spirit wanted to go, they went, and the wheels rose along with them, for the spirit of the living creatures was in the wheels. When those went, these went, and when those stood, these stood, and when those rose from the earth, the wheels rose along with them, for the spirit of the living creatures was in the wheels. Over the heads of the living creatures, there was the likeness of an expanse, shining like awe-inspiring crystal spread out above their heads. And under the expanse, their wings were stretched out straight one toward another, and each creature had two wings covering its body. And when they went, I heard the sound of their wings, like the sound of many waters, like the sound of the Almighty, a sound of tumult, like the sound of an army. When they stood still, they let down their wings. And there came a voice from above the expanse over their heads. When they stood still, they let down their wings. And above the expanse over their heads, there was the likeness of a throne, in appearance like sapphire. And seated above the likeness of a throne was a likeness with a human appearance. And upward from what had the appearance of his waist, I saw, as it were, gleaming metal, like the appearance of fire enclosed all around. And downward from what had the appearance of his waist, I saw, as it were, the appearance of fire, and there was brightness around him, like the appearance of the bow that is in the cloud on the day of rain, so was the appearance of the brightness all around. Such was the appearance of the likeness of the glory of the Lord. And when I saw it, I fell on my face. And I heard the voice of one speaking. And that's what we will hear when we get to chapter 2, is the voice of the Lord speaking to Ezekiel. This is the second longest of the major prophets after the book of Jeremiah. Jeremiah is not only the longest of the major prophets, it is the longest book of the Bible. If you'll recall, the book of Jeremiah is 33,000 words. The book of Ezekiel is 29,000 or almost 30,000 words. But there are two other books that are longer than Ezekiel, Genesis and Psalms. So Ezekiel is the fourth longest book of the Bible. Jeremiah is the longest. Genesis is just behind it by about 1,000 words. For comparison, the books of Habakkuk, 2 Peter, and what would be the other one? I think it's Jonah. Those three books are about 1,000 words. So the distance of those three books between Jeremiah and Genesis. Just a little bit of trivia for you there. Psalms is obviously the longest book by the number of chapters, but it's third longest by the number of words. And Ezekiel clocks in as the fourth longest with just under 30,000 words. How long would it take you to read that out loud? Well, I happen to have done this before. I've recorded the book of Ezekiel several times, in fact, because I'm doing it in several translations. And it takes me about 3 hours and 40 minutes. At this pace, at the pace that I just read chapter 1, it takes me over 3.5 hours to get through the book of Ezekiel. So if you wanted to read it all out loud, it would take you that long. Silently, it depends on how fast a reader you are, but of course it'll go a little bit quicker than that. Ezekiel is 48 chapters, and the outline of this book is actually rather simple. Compared to what we've seen with other prophetic books, well, Isaiah was an even simpler outline, I guess you could say, because it's divided in half. The first 39 chapters and then the next 27 chapters. You could split Isaiah in half just like that. It was a more complicated outline than that, but that's the way that the book is easily pieced together. With the book of Ezekiel, we also have a simple outline. Now, being a Baptist pastor as I am, I love a three-point outline, as you've probably heard many Baptist pastors do. Well, Ezekiel is exactly that. It is a three-point outline. You have in this book chapters 1 through 24, and those chapters are the first vision, which we are reading about here in chapter 1. This is the beginning of the first vision. It happens 5 years after the Jews have been exiled into Babylonian captivity. The second vision starts in chapter 33, and it's after the fall of Jerusalem. That's kind of the event that the book of Ezekiel pivots around. The first vision comes before the fall of Jerusalem, after the exile, but before the destruction of the city. And then the second vision comes after the destruction of the city. And in between those two visions, you have oracles that are made against foreign nations, and that's in chapters 25 to 32. So that's your outline. The first vision, chapters 1 through 24, oracles concerning foreign nations, chapters 25 to 32, and then the second vision, which is also which includes a vision of restoration, and that goes from chapters 33 to 48. Now, who is Ezekiel, and what exactly is this book about? Now, even though we're not going to get into the text so much, we have some pretty fantastic visions that are going on here in Ezekiel chapter 1. We are, however, going to look at these first three verses. We'll get to the vision next week. But these three verses open up the book for us and provide for us kind of a foundation for an introduction to this book or an overview of the book. So Ezekiel 1:1 begins, "In the 30th year, in the fourth month, on the fifth day of the month." 30th year of what? Well, most likely it's the 30th year of Ezekiel's life. So it's when he's 30. And the next vision, this is the first vision, remember, the next vision comes

Because according to Numbers chapter 4, the years of a priest are from the age of 30 to the age of 50. And when does Ezekiel have his vision? The first one, when he's 30, before he would have or about the time he would have started serving as a priest in the temple. And then the second vision comes when he's 50, when he would have finished the time that he was serving in the temple. I don't know if there is a direct correlation there. Like, I don't know if that's what we're meant to see regarding Ezekiel's age and when he receives these visions and the fact that he is a priest. But I do find that rather fascinating. It's at least by the providence of God that that Ezekiel would receive these visions at these ages. Given that these two visions are also 20 years apart, then that's the length of half a generation. So it's as if it is being spoken to a particular generation at a particular time. And indeed, Ezekiel is writing and prophesying to primarily the Jews that he has been exiled with. Again, he is in the land of Babylon when he receives this first vision. It's the 30th year in the fourth month on the fifth day of the month, as I was among the exiles by the Kibar Canal. The heavens were opened and I saw visions of God. Where is the Kibar Canal? Well, that's actually in a place called Nippur. So it was not in Babylon, the city itself, that Ezekiel would have been in, but he was in the land of Babylon with the other Jews who had been exiled to that region. This is 5 years into the exile, and we know that because of what is said in verse 2. On the fifth day of the month, it was the fifth year of the exile of King Jehoiakim, who had not been on the throne for very long at all, and he was only 18 years old when he was exiled out of Jerusalem, out of Judah, and into the land of Babylon. And it's in this time, 5 years after the exile has taken place, that the word of the Lord came to Ezekiel the priest, the son of Buzi, in the land of the Chaldeans by the Kibar Canal, and the hand of the Lord was upon him there. Now, is Ezekiel, though he is addressing primarily the exiles that he is with, there's evidence that indicates this word that he prophesies or the things that he wrote down also would have made it to the Jews that were still in the land of Judah. We had read about Jeremiah being there, though when Jeremiah died, I don't think I talked about this when we got to the end of the book of Jeremiah, but Jeremiah's death would have happened in Egypt. Most scholars agree that that's where Jeremiah died, because remember, he was carried away with the Jews into Egypt when they fled there. Jeremiah prophesied from there and never came back out of Egypt again. So that's where he would have died. Ezekiel is in the land of the Chaldeans. He won't see the land of Judea again, though he does see it in a vision. We get that toward the end with the vision of the temple, of course, probably one of the most well-known visions that we have in the book of Ezekiel after the book of or after the vision of the Valley of Dry Bones, which is in chapter 37. There's a lot of visions in the book of Ezekiel, as a matter of fact. I think that he receives more visions than even Isaiah and Jeremiah did. And as he is receiving these visions and relaying them to the people of God in exile, Ezekiel is primarily concerned with restoring God's people to holiness. That's the main thrust of the book. And in desiring to restore them to holiness, he calls out sin and does so very abrasively. This book in particular is filled with some of the most coarse language that we get from any of the prophets. Ezekiel has some very controversial chapters. For example, chapter 16, not a chapter that you would do at family devotions, most likely, especially if you have little kids. Ezekiel's not really a family-friendly kind of book. If you are, especially if you are trying to keep the little kids' attention, because there are some deep and probing things here in the book of Ezekiel, but it is necessary for the language to be that harsh so that the people understand the seriousness of their sin, that they may repent and seek God and be restored to holiness once again. Ezekiel is greatly concerned with

0: the holiness of God, and so that the people of God themselves would return to holiness, especially if God is going to restore them to the land. If they're going to be restored back to God and he is going to bring them back into the land, then they have to repent and be washed clean of their uncleannesses. That also becomes a major point that God says to his people, especially in chapter 36. And that also becomes a picture of what the Holy Spirit does for us whenever we come to faith in Jesus Christ. We are washed clean. Our old heart is taken out. A new heart is given to us. And as said in Ezekiel 36, God causes us to walk in his statutes and be careful to obey his rules. Ezekiel is a contemporary of Jeremiah, because Jeremiah obviously was prophesying before the exile happened and then after the exile. So Ezekiel begins his prophecy with his first vision 5 years after the exile. So these are contemporaries of one another, but unlikely that they ever met. Ezekiel and Jeremiah probably never knew one another. The name Ezekiel, in fact, only comes up two times in the entire Bible, and it's in the book of Ezekiel. No one else outside of this book mentions the name Ezekiel, though the book of Ezekiel is mentioned in other places. In fact, John's writing appears to be heavily influenced by the writing of Ezekiel. There's a lot of similar themes going on in either the book of John or the book of Revelation that matches with what we read in Ezekiel. Obviously, with some of the apocalyptic visions that Ezekiel receives, some of that becomes repeated in the book of Revelation. Even as we read here about these four living creatures in chapter 1, what's around the throne in heaven as John sees it when he receives that vision in Revelation chapter 6? There are four living creatures around the throne. That's just like what we read about in Ezekiel 1. So even though Ezekiel's name may not appear elsewhere in the Bible, this is a referenced book in many other places, especially in John's writing. Now, as Ezekiel is quite concerned with the holiness of God, the phrase, "I am the Lord," appears more in the book of Ezekiel than it does anywhere else. As a matter of fact, it appears more in Ezekiel than in the rest of the Bible combined. God making the statement, "I am the Lord." The phrase, "word of the Lord," also comes up in Ezekiel more than anywhere else. And Ezekiel also seems to be very concerned with the title prince. He seems reluctant to use the word king, unless he's talking about someone who actually was a king, like, for example, what we read here about King Jehoiakim. It was the fifth year of the exile of King Jehoiakim. So when it's a person and it's their title, he'll use king. But more often than not, Ezekiel is going to refer to a ruler as a prince. Also, the title Son of Man, that's used more in Ezekiel than anywhere else in the Bible combined, even in the Gospels. Jesus referring to himself as a son of man, but the way that Ezekiel uses it is not the same way that Jesus uses it. Jesus is using it according to the way Daniel used and referenced the phrase son of man. When Ezekiel says son of man, it's just merely meaning that he is a descendant of Adam. He is just a man on the earth. And again, as he is so concerned with the holiness of God, Son of Man is used as a title of Ezekiel as though to contrast him with God. God is God. And even as we started here in Ezekiel chapter 1, Ezekiel receives visions of God. I saw visions of God. Ezekiel's just a man. And it's almost like using that title Son of Man is a continuous reminder that that's all Ezekiel is. Though he has great and grand visions of glorious things, he is no one any more special than anybody else, even though the Lord has chosen him specifically to receive this vision and speak this way to his people. This book shows that the holy God judges rebellion and will withdraw his glory, yet for the sake of his own name, he will restore his people with a new heart and return his presence so that they will know that he is the Lord. That's another phrase that comes up again and again in the book of Ezekiel. So that you will know that I am the Lord. And that is the main theme of Ezekiel, that we would know God, that we would know his glory. And even some of the visions that Ezekiel sees have to do with our future as well. And we'll consider some of those things. This is a book that has been requested of me many times that I would do this on the podcast. Here I've done the podcast for 11 years, never been in the book of Ezekiel yet. And the thing that gets most people curious is the vision of the temple in chapters 40 to 48. What does that mean? What is that supposed to represent or symbolize? Well, we'll get there. But in the meantime, as we go through this, desiring to see the holiness of God and his compassion toward us, that we may know he is the Lord. He is Yahweh. Heavenly Father, we thank you for this introductory lesson we've done here to the book of Ezekiel. And as we study this book, may we see your majesty in a grand way. There's something else about God that we get to learn about when we read this book. Some deep and complicated things, some intricate symbols, and very elaborate visions, prophecies that even many Bible scholars over the years have struggled with putting these things together. But I pray that the more obscure parts of this book will be illuminated by the clearer things, that we may know your desire for us, the things that please God, and live according to your ways, even in our present days. As with anything else we read in the Old Testament, this points us to Christ, he who died on the cross for our sins and rose again from the dead, and whoever believes in him will not perish, but have everlasting life. Show us the gospel even as we go through the book of Ezekiel. It is in the name of Jesus that we pray. Amen.
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2: On the night of the 4th of July, many of us will go to see a fireworks display sponsored by our town or a local business. 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Back in England, before the United States was a country, it was a tradition to ring church bells and have other loud demonstrations of celebration on the birthday of the King of England. The founders of our country did not want to celebrate the English king, so the tradition of celebrating the birth of our country came to pass. Our motto in our nation is that in God we trust. This is the motto of the United States of America. Jesus is our king. He has set us free. It is our privilege at the Christian Law Association to freely help those who are proclaiming their faith in Jesus Christ.
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5: Welcome back to another episode of 5 Minutes in Church History. This week we have been looking at Luther's writings, and today we are looking at the crown jewel of his writings, his magnum opus, as it were, The Bondage of the Will. Of course, that's next to his work on the Bible and bringing the Bible from the original languages of Greek and Hebrew into the language of Germans and into the German language. Of the books that Luther wrote, when he gets to the end of his life, he's going to say, burn them all, except two. The Children's Catechism, which we looked at earlier this week, and this one, The Bondage of the Will. It comes from 1525. At one point, Luther is going to call it the centerpiece of the Reformation. There are two things going on in The Bondage of the Will that are worth note. One is the theological emphasis of The Bondage of the Will, and the second thing is the methodological emphasis of The Bondage of the Will. First, the theological emphasis. Luther wrote this treatise in an engagement with Erasmus. This is the great humanist, Erasmus of Rotterdam. He is the one who labors to give the Greek New Testament in 1516. He also is the author of In Praise of Folly, a great satire of the Roman Catholic Church of the day. But Luther did not quite see him as embracing the doctrines of the Reformation. Luther is going to applaud his criticism of the church, but he is going to say, I fear that the dear Erasmus does not go far enough in embracing the truth. And as Erasmus was listening to Luther, he thought Luther was wrong, and Erasmus challenged Luther on his teaching of the will. And Erasmus held to a free will, and that Scripture is equivocating. There's a lot of wiggle room there in what Scripture teaches about the will and about the relationship between God's sovereignty and our freedom, and Erasmus asserts a free will. Luther challenges that and goes in the opposite direction and makes the case that the will is bound. Luther calls us part of Adam's sinful lump. This is an expression he got from Augustine. And as part of Augustine's sinful lump, we are totally depraved. That is, all of us and the collective us of humanity is fallen, but all of us, as in you in the singular, all of you in your...
6: The issue is, I have a lot of confidence in myself, and I need to transfer that confidence for myself to Christ. And brothers and sisters, this is why we hear the gospel every Lord's Day. This is why the gospel is still relevant to you as a believer. As Paul says, through the preaching of the gospel, you are strengthened. Because what is the gospel? It's the good news of what Christ has done, of who Christ is, and our union with Christ and dying to sin and being buried with him in having this new life. And so as we turn our eyes away from ourselves, seeking to justify ourselves, cover ourselves, make fig leaves, working hard to make up for our sin, rather we look to Christ. We look to the object of our faith. We hear him. We hear who he is and all that he's done for us. And we're reminded once again that the power lies in him. And as we behold his glory through the preaching of Christ, that is how we are transformed, Paul says in 2 Corinthians 3, from one degree of glory to the next. So we fix our eyes on Christ, because he is the one. He's the light of the gospel.
7: 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Dale Johnson, and you're listening to Truth and Love, a podcast of the Association of Certified Biblical Counselors, where we seek to provide biblical solutions to the problems that people face. This week on the podcast, I have with me Dr. Jacob Elwert. He is the pastor of Discipleship Ministries at Inner City Baptist Church in Allen Park, Michigan. He also serves as assistant professor of biblical counseling at Detroit Baptist Theological Seminary. He's a fellow and board member with ACBC. He and his wife, Jennifer, have 3 children and 1 grandchild. Now, we're talking about theology as a lens, and I think this is so important. We get, in counseling, we deal with problems. So sometimes we have a tendency to get problem-focused. And by problem-focused, it's not like we're not dealing with problems. We have to address problems in counseling, but sometimes we can look at the problem itself and think that it's just primarily the thing that we tackle. We also have to take problems and put them within the context of the story of Scripture, in the context of the story of the sovereign God, the story of God's created world with meaning, purpose, and value, or else we misunderstand the problem. So as you talk about this concept, theology as a lens, I'm really looking forward to getting into this. I don't know exactly where you're going to go, but I'm looking forward to this. So if we're just trying to help people with practical ways dealing with their problems, how do we, you know, because a lot of people don't come in saying like, tell me what God thinks about this, right? They come in with the presenting problem. How does theology fit into counseling?
8: Theology really is going to serve them best if we can help build a foundation for them if they don't have one, or reinforce it if they do. But theology simply means the study of God. So what we're trying to do is help them to branch out from what they know to be true about God and then make specific application to their lives. And so many times when we're in trouble, we just want quick solutions. Just like we might go to a medical doctor and say, just give me the pill. Give me the pill that I need to fix my problem, rather than hearing, okay, this is how it all works. This is why we've gotten to this spot. Here's some lifestyle changes that might need to come into play. So giving simple, practical answers to a counselee might be fine for a child or maybe a new believer, but at some point we need to move beyond the practical and get to the foundation so that they can actually build on future problems. They know how to respond to future problems because they have a strong theology. So I'm thinking of the difference between me parenting my kids when they're in elementary school versus me parenting young adults. I want to develop a kind of discernment so that they can have a strong theology from which they can draw wisdom and make choices for themselves in some measure, because I'm not going to be around forever. My wife's not going to be around forever. We want them to be relatively able to handle some of those things. In a similar way with counselees, we certainly want them to be able to know how to respond. And so the advantage is that we really don't need someone to give us a step-by-step instructions. We actually grow in discernment so that we know how to respond whenever any kind of problem comes up. Of course, that doesn't mean we're never going to seek counsel, but it does mean that we can have some wisdom that we can draw from.
9: Now, it is true that we see problems most clearly when we see them through the lens of our theology, and they really bring problems into focus to know exactly what's happening so that we know how to respond to some of these things. Talk a little bit about how theology does that. How does theology shape our thinking to be able to deal with problems appropriately? And I don't know if you're thinking of a scripture too, but just give us maybe some examples there.
8: Yeah, I do like to use scripture to bring things into living color, because sometimes concepts on their own are helpful, but I want them to see people in real life and history and how they responded. So the first text that comes to mind when I'm trying to help people is Numbers 13. And there you have 12 spies that go into the promised land, and they come back with a report. And they're supposed to do a survey of the land. They're supposed to check the size and strength of the military. They're supposed to check the fortification of the cities. And then this was supposed to be a land flowing with milk and honey. So they were supposed to bring some fruit back to see if, were they going to have to start from scratch in developing crops and all that kind of thing? Or was it already well resourced? And so they return after their 40-day trip and report back to Moses what they learned. And their report really is all true. The military's strong, the cities are fortified with walls, and oh, by the way, here's this cluster of grapes. There is fruit in the land, and here it is, so we're going to be able to eat. It's interesting that the first day that they cross the Jordan, the manna stops because there was plenty of resources there for them to eat. So, but these 10 spies, when they come back, the 10 of the 12, they state all the facts that they were supposed to gather. They did what they were supposed to do, but the problem came when they interpreted those facts. They say, because the military is strong, because the cities are fortified, we can't go up. There are giants in the land, and we're grasshoppers in their sight. And then you have the other two spies, Joshua and Caleb, see exactly the same things and interpret things very differently. And that's because they have a solid theological basis from which they can look at these facts. And so they say, we must surely go up into the land, and the Lord will give us the victory. And so how could you have two different groups of people see the same thing, report the same facts, but come up with two different interpretations? And the answer is their view of God, their theology. The 10 spies saw God as small, and therefore their problems seemed so big. And the two spies saw God as big, and therefore their problems seemed so small. And so the two spies remembered one of the things that sticks out in that passage in Numbers 13 is that there's a promise that God is going to give them the land in verse 2. And so the two spies remembered that promise and believed it. And because of that, it doesn't matter what kind of obstacles are in front of us. We have a stronger, a bigger God than any obstacle, even these giants. And so the point is for us in counseling and trying to help other people is that how we view life, how we choose to act, whether we acknowledge it or not, is based on our view of God. And they might like to immediately go right to solutions. Give me the practical stuff. But what I want to help them with is their theology. How do you see God? How do you think of God when you think about this situation that's terrifying for you? How are you going to handle this? And your view of God is going to make all the difference.
9: Yeah, it radically changes the way that we see everything. And sometimes we want to bicker over the concepts of theology, high-mindedness, and so on and so forth. And it's good for us to think deeply about God and who he is. But some people see that as just disconnected to life. But that's not the case at all. I think the example that you give is perfect example, because they're looking at the same facts. One group looked at this as obstacles insurmountable for God in relation to the promised land. One group now looks at this as an opportunity, right? Mm-hmm. And that's just a radically different. Joshua and Caleb did not deny the facts of what was in the land, but they saw this as an opportunity. You mentioned the promise. As you were talking, I'm thinking back to Deuteronomy chapter 6, where he says, I'm going to take you into this place. And he goes on into chapter 7, 8, 9, and you're going to have wells that you didn't dig, houses that you didn't build, and vineyards that you didn't plant. Mm-hmm. So he had already told them, hey, like, this is happening. Mm-hmm. And they're actually seeing what's unfolding in reality through that lens, Joshua and Caleb are. And it does change the way that they see. It changes their disposition. It changes how they respond to the facts that they're seeing. Man, I think that's a good example. Now, you did mention you had two examples. You talked about this one here in Numbers. Other passages that come to mind that you're thinking about where you're connecting theology and practice together?
8: Yeah, the other that I've used is Matthew 25, 14 to 30. You have three men who received different amounts of money, talents called there, but five, two, and one talents. And their master goes away, plans to return. When the master returns, the first two report that they doubled the master's money, and the master commends them. And the third man returns with one talent that he had buried in the ground. And the master essentially is wondering why. And the man with one talent said, I knew that you were a punitive judge, reaping where you do not sow and gathering where you do not lay down. And so I buried it. Do you see, his practical response to his situation was based on his view of his master. And the master responded, you wicked, lazy slave, you saw me as a punitive judge, so you should have put my money in the bank and gained interest. Now take this talent away from him and throw him into outer darkness where there is weeping and gnashing of teeth. And there's a lot that we could say about this passage and what's going on here, but I think there's an implication here that we can't ignore, and that is how we view God is going to determine how we practically live out our lives. If we view God as the third man did, we're not going to act in faith. We will not take risks for God. We will always be looking over our shoulder, waiting for God to punish us, kind of this fear of God, an unhealthy fear, we could say. And this third man is described who is one who is sent into outer darkness where there's weeping and gnashing of teeth, which is in the scriptures, only referring to unbelievers. And so this is a strong warning, I think, when I'm working with people who come in and say, I don't think God loves me, and I'm not sure that he's on my side, and I don't see how he could ever forgive me, or how, and those kinds of things. And what I want to point them to in taking them to this passage is not to condemn them, but to warn them that your theology, your view of God is very important. We need to be viewing God like the first two men. I want to commend those two men for you, that they saw their master as a good master and one who would reward. And so I tie that in with Hebrews 11:6, where it says, without faith, it is impossible to please him, for whoever comes to him must believe that he exists and that he's a rewarder of those who seek him. And I'm afraid that too often in my own life, I've seen God as the punitive judge like this third man. And I've seen the same thing in the counselees that I work with on occasion, where they just feel like there's no way that God could be on my side. And what I want them to be confident is part of the Christian life is believing the promise that he's given to us and believing that he's a rewarder. When that happens, we respond properly in faith rather than in foolishness or in turning away from him, doing things that are opposed to him. And again, that's what's going to make all the difference, our view of God.
9: That's why our faith is about believing in the things that we see. You know, Jacob, as you talk about this, I think about the advice that I give to my students all the time, is that the Word of God always proves true. And it's very interesting because as you're talking about this and you're describing problems that people have in their life, and they come in and, as you just mentioned in this example, how the counselee is describing different aspects of their view of God. And I'm thinking as you're saying that, like, well, no wonder you see this problem as being devastating. No wonder you see this problem as being something that's insurmountable. When I describe to my students, like, the Bible's actually reading this man's mail. The Bible is actually telling the best part of this man's story. And this explains exactly why he continues to fall into this pit and struggle with this particular problem and is overwhelmed by it emotionally, behaviorally, or whatever. So what I want you to do now is to take us into part of the work of counseling. Don't disconnect, right? This pursuit in believing proper things about God and seeing proper things about God, because it does bring into focus the problems in a very particular way. So you're the proverbial optometrist in the counseling room, and you're going to take us into the counseling room in a very practical way. How do you help this counselee have appropriate glasses to recalibrate his eyes so that he's focused now in a right way, not away from the problem? The problem is real. We got to deal with it. It is affecting his life. But how do we take the lens of theology, give him some corrective sight here? And what do you do practically in the room?
8: Yeah, I think that's a great way to put it, because that's what we're trying to do. We're trying to correct their view of God. And again, I think some people are happy to just receive practical tips. Give me the tips that I need to make it to the next step, to get out of this problem that I'm dealing with. And what I want to do is I want to heighten their view of God. And so I'm never ashamed to assign work that actually takes them back to building a stronger theology or reminding them of things that perhaps they already know. But so I might share a passage with them, like one of these two passages, and I'll ask them to write down three things that we learn about God from this passage. It's always amazing to me that some people who are like that third person with the one talent, they can read a passage that we might find hope in and confidence in God's mercy. They might actually see something that's fearful because they view God in the wrong way. One of the ways that I think about that is that they have, you know, it's like a stamp. Like if you take a stamp and put it in the ink and then you put it on the paper, if you have that at an angle, you're going to distort what that picture is meant to be. And I think what happens is they focus sometimes too much on how the fact is that God is holy and he's serious about sin. And I think they're right to do that. So I don't want them to stop thinking about that. But I do want to balance that with a proper thinking about God's mercy and his forgiveness and that he's a rewarder of those who seek him. And sometimes people are just so bent with a wrong fear towards God that he's out to be their punitive judge, when in fact he is their father, if they're a child of his. So I might also, for homework, just ask them to look at God's power and find five texts of scripture. I'll let them do the work on finding God's power and give me five texts of scripture that prove that God is powerful or that God is faithful. You know, I'll pick a topic that they're struggling with, and I want them to find scriptures that will help them understand and believe, so that something that they can meditate on. I want them to know God and to remember his promises for his people. I want them to learn to start embracing those truths for themselves. You know, Psalm 9:10 is a really helpful text for me. It says, "Those who know your name will trust you, because you, Lord, have never forsaken those who seek you." When people come and they don't trust God like they should, they often know it. They often know that they can't trust God because they don't see him as trustworthy. But the way that this text says is that we need to know him. In order for us to trust him, we have to know him, because he's never forsaken. Once we see that, oh, there's a history here. God has never forsaken those who seek him. So the way we grow in trust is by knowing God more. And that's what theology is. It's getting to know the truth about God. And so it should never be mundane or boring. It's actually always driving towards something, and it has practical ramifications for our lives. It will help drive our choices and our desires, and it will motivate our will to actually want to do what is right.
9: I love the way you described its effect on the whole of our heart. I think that's really important, because, you know, some people will say, well, we need sophisticated, pragmatic ideas and the pragmatism to raise our expertise in the counseling room. But the concept really is what you described. Theology sets the lens for how we see what's unfolding in our life. And the fact of the matter is, the way we interpret reality, if we're thinking rightly about God, then we'll interpret rightly about our circumstances. And that gives us opportunity to respond appropriately to what we've contrived or perceived as reality. When we don't see rightly about God, we'll see the same data, but we'll interpret it radically different. And then that's why we see ourselves responding so unstably, as the Bible describes in James chapter 1. So very helpful, theology as a lens to deal with problems. Jacob, thanks for helping us think through this today.
8: Thanks for having me.
9: You're listening to Truth and Love, a podcast of ACBC. 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And if you're not already registered for our conference, please do so by August 31st to secure the current rate. We will be celebrating 50 years of faithfulness at the annual conference, and we would love for you to join us this year. So even if you've never been to one of our conferences, please consider coming, as we'll focus on what it means to counsel biblically. A lot of what we talked about in our podcast even today. So what does it mean for us to counsel from God's word? What does it mean to be rooted in his word? We have an in-person and online option for registration. 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So would you consider joining us this year, whether it's your 50th time or your first time? 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

0: This is Bible Q&A with John MacArthur, Bible teacher and author of the best-selling MacArthur New Testament Commentary Series. Well, as believers, we embrace the New Testament teaching on baptism. It's for believers only, and it comes after conversion. But how soon after conversion? In Acts chapter 8, Philip leads an Ethiopian eunuch to Christ, and immediately following the conversion, the man asks Philip to baptize him, and Philip does it right on the spot. Immediate baptism after conversion seems to be common in the early church. Well, John, does that principle from Acts 8 have any application for us today?
1: I like that. I like that word immediately. And by the way, in the story in Acts 8, it was the eunuch who said, "What hinders me from being baptized?" So whatever his exposure was to the gospel and to the Christian faith, he connected it with baptism. That's why in Ephesians, Paul writes, "One Lord, one faith, one baptism." And he's talking about water baptism, that it was so inseparably linked to faith and to believing in the Lord that he could speak of it in the same breath. Baptism should come soon. Historically, the church sometimes got a little caught up in long preparations for baptism, maybe that lasted months and months, if not years. But the New Testament knows nothing of that. On the day of Pentecost, do you remember 3,000 people believed and were baptized? And there's not even a comma in there? We need to be baptized immediately after salvation. And let me say this, if you have come to Christ, put your trust in Him, acknowledge Him as Lord and Savior, and you haven't been baptized, you're disobedient. Get to a church that'll baptize you. That needs to happen.
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2: Are you weighed down by the filth of your sin? Sexual immorality, impurity, lust, greed, pride, selfishness, the sinful thoughts that no one knows about but you? Well, there is a fountain filled with blood that's drawn from Emmanuel's veins. And all sinners who plunge beneath this flood lose all their guilty stains. If you are unclean, don't deny that. Don't try to cover it up with your own works. Don't try to pretend you are clean when you are unclean. Don't delight in your uncleanness. You must be rescued from that uncleanness. But there's only one way of rescue. There's only one way back into the presence of God. And that is through Christ, our great high priest, who has offered up himself to forever cleanse us from sin. And he is both able and willing to cleanse you.

0: The time is now 12 o'clock. Paul writes to us, "Blessed be the God and Father of our Lord Jesus Christ, who has blessed us in Christ with every spiritual blessing in the heavenly places." The question for us is, what are those spiritual blessings that I have so much of? Paul goes on to explain those rich blessings over the next three chapters of Ephesians. All who are trusting in Jesus have been chosen, called, redeemed, adopted. The deal has been sealed by the Holy Spirit. You are now an heir. You who were once dead have been made alive with Christ, seated in the heavenly places with Jesus. And he goes on and on. What gloriously good news! Well, that is what we want you to know most as you listen to the teaching and preaching on KFGR Radio. And if that teaching is delighting you and you do not have a home church, please consider joining Trinity Bible Church in Powell or Redeeming Grace Church of Cody, 10:30 a.m. on Sunday mornings.
1: Paul asked the question, shall we go on sinning that grace may abound? And the answer is, of course, may it never be. But what does he go on to say? He doesn't say, how dare you? He says, how can you? How can we who have died to sin still live in it? Well, how did we die to sin? Well, Paul says there in Romans 6, not, hey, you better really work hard and supply this righteousness so you make it to heaven in the end. Rather, what he says is, you've died with Christ. You have been buried with Christ. You've been raised to newness of life with him. His sacrifice not only delivers you from the penalty of sin, it delivers you from the enslaving power of sin. Sin is no longer our master because we have been united with Christ in his death, burial, and resurrection. So that his death is our death. His burial is our burial. His resurrection, his new life from the grave, is our very life.
2: Verses 3 through 4 will be our text. Romans chapter 2, verses 3 through 4, which reads as follows. Hear now the word of God. And do you think this, O man, you who judge those practicing such things and doing the same, that you will escape the judgment of God? Or do you despise the riches of his goodness, forbearance, and long-suffering, not knowing that the goodness of God leads you to repentance? Let's pray. Our gracious and glorious God, you have given us the continued privilege of exploring the depths of your essence as you have revealed yourself to us. Lord, we do not presume to know you in yourself. That would be too great for us, for we are but finite beings and cannot comprehend the infinite, nor can you be quantified, broken up into pieces or segments of knowledge. Thus, we must know you according to how you have revealed yourself to us. And we thank you that you have given us true knowledge of yourself through your holy word and even through the book of nature, that you have revealed yourself through this created order, and that you have revealed yourself only unto salvation through the holy scriptures exclusively. We pray that as we come now to your justice and your goodness, that we would see you as good toward us and as just toward us because of your essential justice and goodness. We pray now that you would humble us, that you would help us to look to you by faith, trusting in you, Father, Son, and Holy Spirit. And it's in the Son's name we pray, our Jesus and our Messiah. Amen. We've moved from the existence of God to the unity of God. And from there, that was the beginning of our study. And then from there, we move to simplicity, infinity, immensity, and immutability. And from immutability, we move to God's knowledge and God's will. And having covered the will of God, we move to what belongs to the will of God, the divine virtues called justice and goodness. Hopefully you can kind of see a logical order in how we examine the attributes of God. You can see how there's a logical order of progress in our knowledge about God. We've moved from the existence of God, that God is, and having established the existence of God, having established the fact that God is, we have progressed in understanding what God is as he's revealed himself to us in an accommodative, revelatory way. And having established God's natural attributes, those perfections which most befit His essence, we move now to His virtues, which might be called attributes in a sense, but the virtues of God move outward from God into the experience of His creation. In the works of God, the virtues of God are perceptible. They are perceptible, they are experienced, and they are participated in, as it were. And these two chief virtues are justice and goodness. Now, goodness, we'll see here in a moment, breaks out into love, grace, and mercy. And we're going to look at those as well this afternoon. So overall, we're going to look at justice and goodness under several headings. First, we're going to look at the justice as it is in God. Justice in God, His attribute of justice, we might say. Second, we're going to look at the justice of God as applied to the creature. The justice of God as applied to the creature. Third, we're going to look at the goodness of God. Fourth, we'll look at the creature's participation in the goodness of God. And then fifthly and lastly, we'll look at the love, grace, and mercy of God, which flow from God's goodness. And so instead of having a separate section, as we kind of have over the last several weeks, where it's proven from Scripture, there's like a definition of the doctrine, and then looking at Scripture extensively, and then looking at errors. Instead of doing that structure, we're really going to look at these 5 points, and we're going to interact with Scripture as we go. So Scripture is just going to be laced throughout the message this afternoon. So beginning first with the justice in God. Justice in God. In Romans chapter 11, verse 22, Paul writes, "Therefore, consider the goodness and severity of God. On those who fell, severity, but toward you, goodness, if you continue in His goodness. Otherwise, you also will be cut off." Francis Turretin defines the justice of God as that by which God is in Himself holy and just, and has the constant will of giving to each his due. Pseudo-Dionysius, who took Dionysius' name, Dionysius the Areopagite, but Pseudo-Dionysius is not the biblical Dionysius, it's just someone using his name. But this church history figure says substantially the same thing. He says, "We must needs see that God is truly just, in seeing how He gives to all existing things what is proper to the condition of each, and preserves the nature of each one in the order and with the powers that properly belong to it." Herman Bavinck, perhaps in a little bit more modern language, says this justice consists in that God repays everyone according to his or her works, treating the righteous one way and the wicked another. And he cites Genesis 18, verse 25. Justice in God, prior to its termination upon creatures, is one and the same thing with God's holiness and with God's essence. We could say that God distributes justice in accord with His holy nature, or in accord with what He is, essentially. According to His holy character, He rewards the righteous and punishes the unrighteous. And it is important to formulate God's justice really in light of the doctrine of divine immutability. What we're not saying, when we're saying that God rewards goodness and punishes wickedness, we're not saying that God changes. We're not saying that God moves from one state of being to another, from one emotion to another. Remember our doctrine of divine immutability. God does not change. And so, when discussing the justice of God in these terms, and how He distributes to all according to their due, we're not for a second suggesting that God moves from joyfully bestowing goods upon a person to then angrily dispensing His wrath upon their disobedience. God doesn't undergo any changes at all, much less a change like that. Instead, what we're saying is that God remains the same, yesterday, today, and forever, Hebrews 13:8, but that the creature's experience of the holiness of God depends on the goodness or the lack thereof in the creature. In other words, God's holiness is like an unchanging fire. God is that unchanging fire, and the creature is either holy enough to stand in that holy, fiery presence of God, or he is not, and thus is incinerated. God just is the fire. So he doesn't change. All change must be relegated to the creature and the creature's experience of the unchanging God, depending on the creature's status before God, depending on the creature's standing before God. This is why the gospel is so necessary, by the way, brothers and sisters. Because if it weren't for the gospel, if it wasn't for Jesus Christ, we could not stand before this holy flame of the divine essence. We would be incinerated if it depended on us and our goodness. And it does, to an extent, right? We must be holy. Be holy as your Father in heaven is holy, without which you will not see the Lord. Right? If you're not holy, you're judged. But as Christians, we know that Christ has been holy in our place. And if we didn't have that holiness of Christ, if we didn't have that righteousness of Christ, we could not stand before this eternal flame. We would be judged and incinerated as such, because God gives us what we are due, because he is just. And as sinners, we are due judgment. Thank the Lord Jesus Christ that he has taken that judgment upon himself in our place. So it's justice in God. Justice is that holy flame, that holy fire, unchanging. He is perfect and righteous. There is no blemish in him, and there is no darkness in him. Secondly, we've talked about it a little bit already, but the justice of God applied to the creature. The justice of God applied to the creature. The justice of God, or his righteousness, is an essential attribute of God, following from his sublime and ineffable holiness. And it terminates upon man. It is experienced by man, depending upon where he stands in relation to God. This is why the problem, when we're talking about the gospel and our salvation, the problem that precedes the gospel is the fact that we can't stand before God. We will be judged because we are sinners. So as the justice of God terminates upon man, as man experiences it, depending upon where man stands in relation to God, whether he be righteous or unrighteous, we know that all men have fallen short of God's glory and thus are liable to his judgment. Now, there are a couple ways man experiences the justice of God. There are a couple ways man experiences the justice of God. They either experience the smiling countenance of God upon their obedience to God's commands. Remember, if we're obedient, God gives us what we are due. The problem, of course, that we have to keep in view here is that we do not do what we should do. And thus, we do not receive the smiling countenance of God upon our obedience to his commands. Right? But that's the dynamic. Creatures must be holy. Thank God that we have someone who has been righteous in our place. But God is holy, therefore the creature must be holy if he is to stand in God's presence. And they would then experience the smiling countenance of God upon their obedience to God's commands, or they experience the wrath of God. That's what we all deserve, apart from Christ.

Verse 9, I will look on you if you do. I will look on you favorably and make you fruitful, multiply you, and confirm my covenant with you. That's an example wherein God promises to maintain a covenant with his people upon their steadfast obedience. Of course, we know what happens. The people recoil from God's righteousness, as we all do, and are thus unable to keep a covenant with God, which requires our works of obedience. And so this is to drive us to the gospel, right? That's the design of the old covenant in the first place, was to drive God's people to the gospel. So Paul says, there is none righteous, no, not one, in Romans 3:10. Already we can see how the knowledge of God's justice sets us up for a proper understanding, not only of the law, but of our need for God's free grace in the gospel. Because we, on our own, cannot stand in God's presence. We are unholy, and he is holy. He is that unchanging fire of justice and goodness. Second, the wicked experience the wrath of God. The wicked experience the wrath of God. It's helpful to note at this point that while some people have called and have tried to call God's wrath an attribute, they try to think of God's wrath as an attribute. Classically, that's just not the case. Wrath is not an attribute. It shouldn't be considered an attribute because wrath assumes an object other than God himself, something upon which it must be poured. In this case, sinful man. So wrath is not something God eternally has in himself, because wrath is something with a temporal or time-bound object, namely the sinner. And to make a side comment, really, some will challenge divine simplicity on the basis of the difference, obvious difference between wrath and love. And they'll say, well, divine simplicity can't be true because obviously God's wrath is different than God's love. And they're making the assumption that God's wrath is an attribute. God's wrath is not an attribute. And if it was an attribute, they would be right. Love is not wrath. Wrath is not love. There would be parts of in God, and we couldn't have the doctrine of divine simplicity. But we have to note that love is in God properly. God is love, the scriptures tell us. Well, wrath is not. What does wrath describe then? As to describe a reality of God. So what is it describing to us if it's not an attribute? Wrath describes an effect of God's justice upon the wicked. Justice is the attribute. Wrath is the effect of that attribute. Wrath is the effect of God's holiness upon sinners like us. Paul relates wrath to something that terminates upon created vessels when he writes in Romans 9:22, what if God, wanting to show his wrath and to make his power known, endured with much long suffering the vessels of wrath prepared for destruction? Now, considering God's justice, unfailing holiness in which it's grounded, it sets us up for the gospel. Just as we consider what it takes to receive the goods, the blessings, the favor of God, sets us up for a right understanding of the gospel, because we know we cannot receive those things in and of ourselves. We must have Christ. Knowing God's wrath, knowing God's justice upon the sinner, upon those who are wicked, also sets us up for a right understanding of the gospel. Because who here in this room, myself included, isn't considered wicked in the eyes of God? We're all fallen short of the glory of God. And we are all considered wicked in and of ourselves in the eyes of God. Again, Paul writes, there is none righteous. We are all wicked. And so in light of God's perfect justice, in light of God's perfect holiness, we will never be those righteous people in and of ourselves that stand before that holy, unchanging God. And thus we will be incinerated. That means we must flee to Christ. We must flee to Christ, the one in whom God's justice was fully and completely satisfied in our place. Thirdly, the goodness of God. So we have justice in God, justice as it applies to the sinner. Thirdly, we have the goodness of God. The goodness of God. The goodness of God either refers to his goodness that is one and the same with his essence. God just is goodness itself. There's no other standard of goodness in which God participates or aligns with or may be compared to. God is the height or perfection of goodness.

0: as a perfection. He is goodness itself. So when we say the goodness of God, it either refers to that, goodness in and of himself, or it refers to God's goodness as he accommodates and gives good things to his creatures through his works. Right? So God's goodness as it extends to the creature. In Romans chapter 2, verse 4, both of these aspects are kind of included. This is where we read earlier, "Or do you despise the riches of his goodness, forbearance, and long-suffering, not knowing that the goodness of God leads you to repentance?" The goodness of God, that is, God himself, is termed riches in that text. He is our riches, because in God is found all the treasures of wisdom and knowledge, to use the language of Colossians 2:3. God is essentially good. Paul says in 2 Thessalonians 1:11, "Therefore we also pray always for you that our God would count you worthy of this calling and fulfill all the good pleasure of his goodness and the work of faith with power." And here his will is brought into it, right? Here his will is understood in light of his essential goodness. What God wills is good because the source of God's willing is God himself and no other. And God himself just is goodness itself. It's that essentially good God, the highest good conceivable, who creates the world and everything in it and all the blessings and all the goodnesses. And so what God creates is good in as much as it imitates something of his good nature. And this really brings us to our fourth point here. How do we understand goodness in creation? How is God's goodness shown to us in creation? So point number four, the creature's participation in the goodness of God. The creature's participation in the goodness of God. This is actually going to get us to an understanding of evil that I think is helpful for us to note. If God is the original, and he is, the old guys would call that the archetype, right? If God is the original, creation is the copy. If God is the original, creation is the copy. Now, any good copy is a copy precisely because it imitates that of which it is a copy. Right? So, creation bears the signature of the divine mind. We've heard people say before that creation is full of the fingerprints of the Father, in a sense. Right? There's something that bears witness to God and who God is in creation. Creation is imitative of God. The creation imitates God, and that's called, that we can refer to that, we could say it imitates God, or we could say it participates in his goodness through imitating him in some way. And what are some ways that creation imitates God? This is going to be very basic. What are some ways that creation imitates God? We've spoken of God's existence already. That was one of the first things we addressed, that God is, and that God exists in and of himself, and so on. We've spoken of the existence of God. We ask the question, does creation exist? Yes, creation exists. Creation exists because God has made it to exist. Now, it doesn't exist like God does. Creation has a contingent existence. Creation's existence is dependent upon God creating and sustaining it. But creation exists. It does exist, and in existing, it imitates God, right? God exists, and in a created way, creation exists. So there's some imitation there, just in the fact that creation exists. It imitates God, because God is the primal, the primary, the first existence. In existing, creation imitates God. God and creation are analogous, given they both exist. They both are, they both constitute being. One is uncreated being, the other is created being. One just is, the other is because God brought it about. So how does creation imitate God? Through its existence. But this also assumes that to exist, to be, right, to exist is good. Existence is good. Existence as a general abstract concept is good. If existence imitates God, who is existence par excellence, then it follows that existing or being just is good. God is originally good. Creation is good through imitation or participation. So why is that significant? Right? It seems kind of heady. Why is that significant? Because the Christian belief that all created being, all created things is good insofar as those things exist and imitates God in that existence is what fundamentally distinguishes Orthodox Christianity on the one hand from Gnosticism on the other. The Gnostic heresy was what? That created things could in fact be evil. That a created thing, that material itself, could be evil. And Christianity has historically rejected that, partially because of what Scripture says explicitly, partially because of the implication of the doctrine of creation from Genesis 1 and onward. 1 Timothy chapter 4, verses 4 through 5 says this, "For every creature of God is good, and nothing is to be refused if it is received with thanksgiving, for it is sanctified by the word of God and prayer." And of course, there's a reference here to food, right? Because the question is, can food be evil, right? Is food evil? We know there are these ceremonial laws in these dietary laws in the Mosaic law that forbid some foods. Well, it was the purpose of that because the creatures were evil. And Paul's here saying, no, that wasn't the purpose of those laws. Every creature that God has created is good because it comes from God. What word of God is it sanctified by? Maybe primarily the word, the eternal logos through which God spoke the world into existence. Then God said, "Let there be light," and there was light. Genesis 1:3. The author of Hebrews states that the word is the one through whom also God the Father made the worlds. Hebrews 1:2. Either way, the fact is, creation is good because God makes every creature good, right? God has made creation good. And just as creation imitates God in its created existence, it also reflects God in functioning the way in which God intended it. So there's this dual imitation, right? And on one hand, creation exists and imitates God in its existence. And then you have creation meeting the ends for which it was created, right? Doing the things it was supposed to do, doing the things it was intended to do at the outset according to its nature. A thing is good to the extent that it exists and it meets the goal for which it was created in the first place, right? So when we say, oh, that's not a good tree, or that's not a good plant, throw that one out because it's not good. Well, usually that's just like popular language. It's no good. It's broken. But really there's some actual reality to saying that. The reason we say it's not good is because it's not fulfilling the purpose for which it was made, right? Like the tree is dying. And so we say it's not a good tree. Throw it out. Because it's not meeting the end as a tree. It's not meeting its end as a tree. It's dying. And that's what death is. It's the privation of a thing to meet its end. And it's brought about by sin. So that gets us closer to evil here. So when it comes to man imitates God in his created existence. It's like man is the image of God, right? In his created state, in his state of innocence, man was the image of God. And he imitated God in fulfilling that for which he was created. To reflect God as an image reflects its painter. Genesis 1:26, "Let us make man in our image according to our likeness." And now, following sin, we say that image is marred, that image is broken, that it is shattered in some way. It doesn't meet the purpose, right? It doesn't meet the purpose for which man was created. And so that understanding of goodness, as creation participates in it, helps us to better understand sin and evil. Evil's not, the Gnostics conceived of evil as like a competing force. They conceived of evil as a competing force, a thing, something to be competed with the good. But it doesn't have being. Evil doesn't have being. It doesn't have existence, because if it did, it would imitate God. And we know, well, existence doesn't imitate God, or evil doesn't imitate God. Evil doesn't imitate God at all. It is the opposite of God. Evil doesn't properly exist. It exists only negatively. To exist, to be, is to imitate God. So if evil had a to be, if it had an existence, it would imitate God. That cannot be. Evil is in no way an imitation of God. More so, we would have to say, well, God actually, like, infused evil into the world. And that's not the case either. Evil's not good. Evil doesn't imitate God. It's the polar opposite of goodness. And for that reason, evil is what describes a thing that doesn't exist as it ought to exist. So we usually use it in reference to man. Man disobeying God's will, right? Is man living as man ought to live if he disobeys God's will? No, he's not. There's something about man that is less than what he was called to be in his sin. That's why in the doctrine of total depravity, it's called depravity. Depravity. The Baptist Catechism reads, question, what is sin? And the answer to what is sin is any want of conformity unto, or stated more positively, a transgression of the law of God. And it cites 1 John 3:4. Man was made to image God, and part of that image is man's obedience and conformity to God's holiness. Sin is what describes our want to that conformity, our lack of that conformity, and transgression describes the act by which we express that want of conformity. And this gets us to the love, grace, and mercy flowing from God. We realize that it's Christ who is responsible for redeeming his people, bringing them back to God, restoring that original purpose in man by his grace, rendering man then someone who is able to stand in the presence of God. So fifthly, we come to the love, grace, and mercy flowing from God's goodness. Love, grace, and mercy. We have to understand that love, grace, and mercy each flow from the goodness of God. And they are the ways that the goodness of God are expressed in the economy of creation through the wonderful works of our Lord. In 1 John chapter 4, verse 8, we read, he who does not love does not know God, for God is love. And here love is not characterized as something that God has, but something that God is, substantially. Love is not characterized as something that God has, as if he participates in it, as if he depends on something else for it. It's not something that God has, but something that God is, substantially. And then grace is the goodness of God given to sinners apart from their merits, and that's an expression of the love of God toward us. Right, so grace is an expression of the love of God toward us. For the grace of God that brings salvation has appeared to all men, Titus 2:11. And then in Hebrews 2:9, but we see Jesus, who is made a little lower than the angels for the suffering of death, crowned with glory and honor, that he, by the grace of God, might taste death for everyone. And then speaking of the graces of God, or the manifold grace of God, Peter writes, 1 Peter 4:10, as each one has received a gift, minister it to one another as good stewards of the manifold grace of God. Mercy is the love of God toward the miserable in relieving them from their miseries. Hebrews 4:16, let us therefore come boldly to the throne of grace that we may obtain mercy and find grace to help in time of need. To find grace to help in time of our miseries. James 5:11 recounts the sufferings of Job. We know Job, all the sufferings that he experienced. And you look at Job's life and you say, that's miserable. All right, well, Job had miseries. He was a creature of misery, as we all are. And God's heart is toward us. His will is toward us in relieving misery from us. James 5:11 says, "Indeed, we count them blessed who endure. You have heard of the perseverance of Job and seen the end intended by the Lord." And he says this, that the Lord is very compassionate and merciful. Concerning love. So let's summarize that paragraph right there, because I think that's very important. So love is God, properly so called. God is love, to state it with the scriptures language. 1 John 4:8. Grace is that extension of love to us, God giving to us apart from our merits. Mercy is God relieving the miserable from their misery. We're going to look at each of these, love, grace, and mercy, in turn. Concerning love, Turretin states, "From goodness flows love, by which he communicates himself to the creature and, as it were, wills to unite himself with and do good to it." We might think of the love of God as that natural pleasure in God to give of himself to the creature. God only gives good gifts. And whereas he is the highest good to his people, he gives the best gift to his people by giving himself. Where did God give himself most explicitly and expressly? In Jesus Christ. That is the apex expression of God's love to us within this created economy. This is predominantly seen, his love, God's love is predominantly seen in God's election of the saints in Christ Jesus. Climaxes in the Son's incarnation and sufferings to bring many sons to glory. Of the grace of God, Turretin also writes, "Grace succeeds love, from which it is called hachnun in the Hebrew, gracious, by which God is conceived as willing to communicate himself to the creature from gratuitous love without any merit in the creature and notwithstanding its demerit." So grace is God's unmerited goodness toward us, his unmerited gift toward us, we might say. It comes to us without any merit on the creature's part, without any merit on my part, and notwithstanding my demerit, notwithstanding my evils and my wickednesses, it yet comes to me freely. The grace of God describes a relation into which God brings the creature on account of God's love and monergistic purpose in redeeming and bringing many sons to glory. God's grace is not conditioned upon anything in the creature, but is totally unmerited on our part. It results from the sheer love of God. Grace is God's bestowal of gifts or blessing apart from man's works. As Paul says, Galatians 3:18, "For if the inheritance is of the law, it is no longer of promise, but God gave it to Abraham by promise." The promise, in the context of Galatians 3, is an unmerited, unearned inheritance given by God apart from man's works. That is grace. Lastly, of the mercy of God, Turretin once more writes, "Mercy attends upon the grace of God, for as the latter exercises itself about man as a sinner, granting the pardon of his sin, so the former, mercy, is exercised about man as miserable, relieving his misery." Mercy is the will of God, not so much in giving something to us positively, but in relieving us of our miserable condition as a result of our sin. So to summarize this section before we close out here. First, love is God's goodness, which is God himself, but particularly as it regards God giving himself. We'll get into the love that's in God, especially when we get to the Trinity more. So this is not going to be the only time we visit the love of God. We'll look at the love of God also when we look at the Trinity, Father, Son, and Holy Spirit. Second, grace is God's love as dispensed to sinners apart from works of the law. Grace is God's love as dispensed to sinners apart from the works of the law. Grace is God giving himself freely, that is, apart from our obedience. Hence why we term the gospel the free grace of God. It's almost tautological to say free grace of God. It's almost unnecessarily repetitive, because grace has to be free. Otherwise it's not grace. But we nevertheless say free grace to distinguish the true evangelical grace of God from the Roman Catholic notion of meritorious grace. It's free grace. Third, the mercy of God is God's pleasure in relieving the miserable from their misery, predominantly in and through the person and work of Jesus Christ. Love, grace, and mercy all flow from the goodness of God. So by way of contemplation, by way of consideration, before we end here, the justice, goodness, love, grace, and mercy of God are so startlingly glorious. They should be so startlingly glorious to us, precisely because we see them in light of God's self-existence, simplicity, immutability, and so on. God's justice, goodness, love, grace, and mercy mean so much and should mean so much to us because they are those unchangeable virtues which find their perfection in our unchangeable God. This is the source of all of our hope and all of our comfort, the goodness and justice of God. It's the source of all of our hope and all of our comfort that this unchanging God just is justice, goodness, and love toward us miserable sinners only for the work of Jesus Christ on our behalf. And without that, we don't have any hope, beloved. Furthermore, these divine virtues should shape how we think of what it means to be made in the image of God. If God is bringing us back to himself through Jesus Christ, then it follows that our renewal will result not only in our restored fellowship with God, but also a restored likeness of God in us. A progressive restoration of the likeness of God in us by the work of the Holy Spirit. We call this sanctification. The true Christian is marked in some measure by justice, goodness, love, grace, and mercy, imitative of God's justice, goodness, love, grace, and mercy. We imitate our God in walking in those things. Our virtue as Christians mimic his ineffable, infinite, and incomprehensible virtue. Yes, they are created virtues in us. They are uncreated virtues in God. Nevertheless, there is something in us as Christians that imitate our God in his justice, goodness, love, grace, and mercy. We walk in those things because we desire a likeness to our God. Hence, in Christ, we are said to be conformed to his image. Romans 8:29, for whom he foreknew, he also predestined to be conformed to the image of his Son, that he might be the firstborn among many brethren. And to be restored into the image of Christ is to be restored into the image of God. Hebrews 1:1-3 says, God, who at various times and in various ways spoke in time past to the fathers by the prophets, has in these last days spoken to us by his Son, whom he has appointed heir of all things, through whom also he made the worlds, who being the brightness of his glory, and this, the express image of his person. So what is the gospel? It is Christ bringing many sons and daughters to glory by free, unmerited grace because of the work he has performed. And so he is pleased by his Spirit to restore in us his image. Man was created, imago Dei, image of God. That image was marred in the fall and our devotion to sin instead of our devotion to God. But in Jesus Christ, that image is being restored. That copy or imitation of God is being restored in us by the power of his Holy Spirit and sanctification by his word and his power. Let's pray. Lord God, we thank you for your justice, your goodness, your love, grace, and mercy. And we pray that as we have seen only a fraction of these things this afternoon, that yet your love and your grace, as it's revealed to us in your word, would rest heavily on our hearts. That we would suffer under a magnitude weight of glory, looking for the outcome of our faith, the appearance of the Lord Jesus Christ in our eternal life with him. And we pray that as you sanctify us and are pleased to do so according to your will, that we would nevertheless, when we fall short of your glory, when we sin and that sin is brought to our attention, we pray that we would turn to Christ, who is the perfect image of God, and that we would seek the fountain of never-ceasing grace and mercy and goodness that comes through him and through him alone. Lord, help us to trust you, Father, Son, and Holy Spirit, Lord Jesus Christ, the second person of the Holy Trinity, the eternal Son of God, as you have, in the fullness of time, assumed the fullness of our nature to yourself. We pray, Lord Jesus Christ, that you would bring us to glory, that you would bless us, and that you would keep us, that our eyes would be set upon the end and upon the crown that is upon your head, not for anything that we want, not for any blessing, but that we would have our eyes toward you, and that our desire chiefly would be for you and nothing less. And it's in your name we pray. Amen.
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3: Now, for us today to humble ourselves in light of our sin simply means that we must recognize our sin and our inability to save ourselves and fully rely on the grace of God, to fully rely on the work of Christ, to not in any way doubt his work and think for a moment in our pride that we could supplement his work, that we could do anything to make it to heaven or keep ourselves out of hell. When the Holy Spirit works grace in the heart of a sinner to grant him faith and repentance, he recognizes that he is helpless, that we cannot do anything to save ourselves, and we mourn over our sin. We have offended God, and there's nothing that we can do. It's like the tax collector who came beating his breast, unwilling to even lift his eyes up to heaven, saying, God, be merciful to me, the sinner.
4: You've found Bible Q&A with John MacArthur, and this is Denny Nugent with today's question. It comes from Romans chapter 7, where the Apostle Paul says, when he looks at his life, he often finds he is, quote, not practicing what he'd like to do, but is doing the very thing he hates. Now, John, when Paul describes this battle with sin, is he talking about his life before he became a Christian or after?
5: No, he's talking about his life as a Christian. Non-Christians don't fight this battle. Non-Christians just sin. Even when they do things that are philanthropical or that are noble or that are kind or that are moral or good, the motive is corrupt because they don't do it to glorify God, to honor him. They do it to feel good about themselves. They do it to gain favor. They do it to demonstrate community spirit. They do it to protect themselves from being arrested. Even the good that men do for the reason of satisfying their own hearts is a kind of evil because the motive is less than glorifying God. This is a Christian attitude. When you're in this kind of war where you know that there is in you some force of evil fighting against a force for good, that's the battle that only a believer fights because only the believer has the new creation. Paul is talking about living the Christian life and loving the law of God, loving the truth, loving righteousness, having holy aspirations, noble, righteous desires, and finding yourself continually debilitated by the presence of sin. That is the Christian experience. Someday we'll escape that when our bodies are glorified in the presence of the Lord.
4: All right, thanks, John. And thanks to you for listening today to Bible Q&A with John MacArthur. 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
6: Welcome to 5 Minutes in Church History, hosted by Dr. Stephen Nichols, where we take a little break from the present to go exploring the past. Travel back in time as we look at the people, events, and even the places that have shaped the story of Christianity. This is our story, our family history. Let's get started.
7: Welcome back to another episode of 5 Minutes in Church History. In the previous episodes, we had a lot of talk about Scottish churchyards and Scottish cathedrals, and this got me thinking about one of the most fascinating achievements in architecture of all time, the cathedral, the medieval cathedral. Well, first, consider this. Could you imagine in our day starting a building project that you know you will not finish in 10 years or 20 years or 30 years? It's almost impossible for us to even think like that. Now try this. Imagine starting a building project that you will not see completed in your lifetime. You won't even see it completed in your children's lifetime, and you won't even see it completed in your grandchildren's lifetime. Well, welcome to the building of a medieval cathedral. These were such grand edifices that they were literally centuries in the making. In fact, the Westminster Cathedral, the famous cathedral there by Parliament and Big Ben in the heart of the city of London, that cathedral was still having additions to it in our own day. This was longer than a few generations, wasn't it? This is centuries in the making, these medieval cathedrals. As you think about these cathedrals, there are a variety of styles. There's the Norman cathedrals versus the English cathedrals. Some of the cathedrals have flying buttresses, the support structure that comes on the outside of the cathedral that supports the great height and, of course, the significant weight of all the materials for the cathedrals to achieve that reaching into the sky. Others have the vaulted ceiling. This is the famous cathedral there at King's College in Cambridge. It's the vaulted ceiling style. But these cathedrals also have many commonalities. And since this is 5 minutes in church history, I thought we could have a little time to talk about five elements or five pieces, as it were, to a cathedral. So we'll talk about the narthex or the vestibule, as we call it sometimes, the nave, the aisle, the apse, and the transepts. Now, there won't be a quiz after this, so the pressure's off. So first, the narthex, or the vestibule. This is the part of the cathedral that you're sort of led into as you come from the outside world, as it were, before you enter into the church. The vestibule, or the narthex, is sort of this transition space to prepare you for entering into worship. As you walk into a cathedral, that long center aisle is called a nave. Some think that it was named for a ship, you know, the word naval, and it comes from the shape of a ship, that long rectangular aisle or center to the cathedral. On either side of the nave are the aisles, and so the sides of the cathedral are considered the aisles. And then in the front, you have the apse. The apse is the semicircular domed portion of a cathedral. And up there would be the pulpit or the altar. Usually in the back of the apse, there are windows, stained glass windows, and cathedrals are oriented towards the east. So as the sun rises, the sun's rays penetrate that stained glass and flood the cathedral with light. on either side in front of the apse are the two branches out. These are called the transepts. The word transept literally means a partition across. And what this forms then are sort of arms that extend out from the middle of the cathedral. If you look at this from the top down, you very clearly see something, don't you? You see a cross shape. And so these medieval cathedrals were cross-shaped intentionally. As you walk into a cathedral, of course, your eyes are just drawn to follow upwards through the columns in the architecture, even the way the pointing is of the structures of the cathedral, the geometrical shapes within the cathedral. They draw your eyes upward. They lift you, as it were, off of this human horizontal plane and point us towards God. These wonderful feats of architecture, cross-shaped and heavenward focused, the medieval cathedral. I'm Steve Nichols. Thanks for joining us for 5 Minutes in Church History.

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1: And he is both our friend and our brother who came near to save us from our greatest calamity, the judgment for our sin. That would have been the day of calamity for us if we did not come to him and if he did not come for us. But he came for us. We were dwelling in darkness, slaves to our sin, in bondage to his kingdom of darkness and this world. And we were on our way to eternal calamity. But this friend of ours laid down his life for us. Is there a greater friend than this? That he would take our calamity, the eternal wrath of God, so that when that day comes, we stand before him, holy and blameless and above reproach, clothed in his righteousness. He indeed is a friend, tried and true. He has proven that he has laid down his life. He is faithful.
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3: The headlining message is still the same. The kingdom of God is at hand. Repent and believe the gospel. Jesus invites sinners, even the worst. And he leads us in devotion to God.
2: Today on A Better Word, we're back in the Gospel of Mark. And we're about to find out why Jesus had a bad reputation for hanging out with people who the rest of society rejected, specifically sinners and tax collectors. As an up-and-coming leader in Israel, Jesus' association did not sit well. While we may not think we'd be so critical, data overwhelmingly shows we're not too different. Most of us prefer to hang out with people who are similar to ourselves. Pastor Nick, most of us like to think we're open-minded and accepting of others, but often we're quick to size people up. Why are we so prone to make these quick judgments?
4: I think there's a sense of personal security that comes with being around people who are like you or like the same things as you. And it's not as much work. And so there's a laziness that might be in there too. But we rob ourselves, don't we? When we shut ourselves off from people who are different than us. Life is so much more interesting when you have people around you that aren't like you. And you get to learn from them. And they get to learn from you. And you have to exercise a measure of grace and patience and all the good things that sometimes we don't like to do.
2: But there are times when we need to use our judgment and stay away from trouble. So how do we decide who to embrace and who to reject?
4: Yeah, that's a different question, right? That's not just being around people who aren't like you. That's talking about people who might influence you. And so we all probably have been around people that their presence either has a negative effect on us, meaning like they're so this way or that way that I just feel like garbage every time I'm around them, or they are actually influencing us to act or live in a way that is contrary to the way that God would have us to live. So that's the question. How do we know? Look at how you're responding to that person. And are they helping you toward godliness or pulling you away?
2: Thanks, Nick. Let's find out why Jesus kept choosing the company everyone else avoided as we continue a message titled, The Friend of Sinners.
3: The Jewish tax collectors were Roman collaborators who made their wealth by taking from their own people while getting in the proverbial bed with the enemy. And Jesus just called one of them to follow him. And it gets worse. Because after the tax collector agrees in what we can only presume to be a fairly dramatic conversion, he leaves the tax booth and says, I want to celebrate this with all of my buddies and all of your buddies. So why don't you and the disciples come on over to my very nice house that's made on the backs of all these people around us and have dinner together tonight. It'll be a good, jolly old feast. And Jesus and all the disciples went. Some of the people notice who Jesus is hanging out with. That tends to happen when you're with the wrong sorts. And so you can almost hear the old lady who walks by and catches what's going on out of the corner of her eye and says, oh, that's just too bad. He got in with the wrong crowd. Or the man that comes by and says, oh, he had such potential, but it's all wasted now. And the scribes ask the question out loud that everyone is thinking. And they say to the disciples, why does he eat with tax collectors and sinners? Now, some questions are asked with a neutral curiosity behind them. Other questions are asked laced with accusation. And this one is definitely the latter. You can almost hear the tone dripping off of it. Why does he eat with them? And Jesus hears the question, and he gives them a very clear and direct answer in the form of a metaphor and then an explanation. He says in verse 17, those who are well have no need of a physician, but those who are sick. I came not to call the righteous, but the sinners. And Jesus' response indicates a couple of important aspects of his purpose. Purpose number one, and very clearly, I have come to call sinners. And within that, there's a recognition that is implicit, and it is the recognition of need. Because the Pharisees who separated themselves from the rest of society in an attempt to remain pure and righteous saw no need for a great physician. They saw a need to be pure, a need to be righteous, but their self-righteousness blinded them from seeing that no matter how hard they worked and how hard they tried, that nothing could actually heal the sin issue that was going on in their heart, and thus they would become pure. But Jesus indicates those who think they are well will actually remain sick because the physician's not going to come to them. Those who think they're righteous because of what they do will remain unrighteous because their actions actually won't heal the true sin that exists in them. I'll never forget the quote by businessman Michael Bloomberg, now a number of years ago. At the time, one of the richest men in the world, wildly successful, and when asked about how much time he had left on earth to accomplish the things that he wanted to accomplish, he expressed little or no doubt about what would happen to him on Judgment Day. Pointing to his work on gun safety, on obesity, on smoking cessation, he said with a grin, I'm telling you, if there is a God, when I get to heaven, I'm not stopping to be interviewed. I'm heading straight in. I've earned my place. It's not even close. You see, some people think that they have no spiritual need. Some people trust in their actions or their lifestyle. Others, and very commonly today, others rest in the notion that, well, I've always been a good person. And I try to do what's right. God's going to work it all out in the wash. It'll be fine. But Jesus says, those who think they are well will not benefit from the work of the Savior. And so here's the very clear diagnostic question for me and for you. Do you think that you're well? Do you recognize that your sin is a sickness that needs to be healed by the great physician? If you think you're just fine without this physician, then you will not receive his benefit. But if you recognize your sickness, the physician comes. And the amazing thing about it is that Jesus not only comes to the sick, but he actually befriends them. Jesus shows very early on, Jesus is the friend of sinners. He came to heal those who know that they're sick and not those who think that they're well. Those who know that they're sick will get well because the physician is with them. And something amazing that happens here is that he chooses to illustrate this principle with the worst type of sickness, the worst type of corruption, the worst type of status. He chooses to illustrate the principle with Levi, the tax collector, who's a Roman collaborator. No sin is too great. No status is too disgusting. Jesus is the friend of sinners, and Jesus is the friend of even the worst types of sinners. He's the friend of Levi, the tax collector. Even the one with a sordid sexual history. Jesus is the friend of even the one who cheated or stolen from ones that they know. He's even the friend of the one riddled with addiction. Jesus is the friend of the worst sinners, even you. And the dialogue shifts. And the second question is raised that illustrates the opposition rising in the hearts of men and the difference that this King Jesus actually makes. This time it says in verse 18 that the disciples of John the Baptist, as well as the Pharisees, were fasting, and they saw Jesus and his disciples eating, probably feasting, and maybe even feasting at the house of the tax collector, Levi. Now, Scripture commanded fasting, or the denial, self-denial of food for the sake of devotion and spiritual clarity. Scripture commanded that only once a year for Jews around the Day of Atonement. But by the time of Jesus, the Pharisees had pronounced that devout, godly people fasted twice a week. And this was part of their overall approach to religion that was a joyless, solemn endeavor of self-denial. There's a lot of people today, and maybe you even grew up thinking that religion is a joyless, solemn endeavor. Author and humorist Irma Bombeck once shared a story about how Christians have become known as joyless people. She said, "In church the other Sunday, I was intent on a small child who was turning around and smiling at everyone." If you've had small children in church, you know that this is a very common occurrence. She goes on to write, "He wasn't gurgling or spitting or humming or kicking or tearing the hymnals or rummaging through the mother's handbag. He was just smiling. And finally, his mother jerked him about, and in a stage whisper that could be heard in a little theater off of Broadway, she said, 'Stop grinning. You're in church.' And with that, she gave him a belt. And as the tears streamed down the boy's cheeks, she added, 'That's better.' And then she continued her prayers." You know, some in our churches on Sunday have the same expression that I might see in the waiting room at the dentist office, which is that sense of resignation for a duty that you're about to endure. Wearing faith with the solemnity of a mourner, it's been said, and the gravity of

day engaging in activity of deep devotion to God, and your disciples aren't. And Jesus answers them again in another metaphor and illustrates the principle with two short illustrations from real life. He says to them in verse 19, "Can the wedding guests fast while the bridegroom is with them? As long as they have the bridegroom with them, they cannot fast. The day will come when the bridegroom is taken away from them, and then they will fast in that day." You see, in the ancient world, the wedding feast was a multi-day affair. Newlyweds just didn't whisk away to their Mediterranean beach honeymoon right after the ceremony was over, or neither the next morning. Instead, their family and friends descended upon the family compound for a week-long gathering. The newlyweds were spoiled by their guests, and the company celebrated the new union all the week long. And during that time, the guests were excused from fasting, at least according to the rabbis. And they were excused because there was great care in making sure that this occasion was truly a joyous one. And so when Jesus says that his followers cannot fast because the bridegroom is with them, he is saying that the way to devotion is now expressed differently. The way that you express devotion to God is through enjoying the presence of the bridegroom. Let me say that again because it's really important. Enjoying the presence of the King, Jesus, is the new way of expressing devotion to God. And he uses two examples very quickly to illustrate. No one sews a piece of unshrunk cloth in an old garment. If he does, the patch tears away, the new from the old, and a worse tear is made. And no one puts new wine into old wineskins. If he does, the wine will burst the skins, and the wine is destroyed, and so are the skins. But new wine is for fresh wineskins. And both illustrate the same point. The new is incompatible with the old. The new is not compatible with the old. The cloth garment has shrunk over time through washing and drying. The cloth shrinks and the fabric takes its final form. When the rip or a hole occurs and the seamstress mends it with a new piece of cloth, she does so with just the right size for the tear, but if she does so with new cloth, that new piece will eventually shrink and a tear will be even larger. The new cloth is incompatible with the old garment. The new is incompatible with the old. Likewise, wine is often stored or carried in pouches made of animal skin. And as time went on, the skins would dry up and they become brittle. And if someone were to pour new wine into an old brittle wineskin, the wineskin would crack, it would break, the wine would pour out the side of the pouch. The new wine is incompatible with the old skin. The new is incompatible with the old. And when it comes to worshiping God and expressing your devotion to him, the ways of ritual, the ways of the Old Testament law, the requirement for fasting or self-denial or solemn, joyless religion is incompatible with the coming of the new King and Savior, Jesus. The new is incompatible with the old. Enjoying the presence of King Jesus is the new way of expressing devotion to God. And it's not the same as the old way. And it won't even be mixed with the old way. The new is incompatible with the old. And so when you start to take these two accounts together, who is this King? What is the opposition that's rising? What are the questions being asked? The question is who has the invitation into this kingdom? And how does that person thrive there? The answer is that Jesus has come to sinners. And he leads us to devotion to God. Friends, this is so important and so freeing for you and for me because some of us grew up thinking that if we

0: just did the right religious things, that would show God that we were serious. And it would even elicit God's favor. And so we've been diligent. Plenty of times we've fallen short, but we've gotten back up again, and we keep trying to be good. We keep trying to follow the rules. We keep trying to make sure our devotion to God is evident to God and evident to people around us. And the burden of that type of legalism or performance-based religion starts to weigh heavily over time. But we thought that was just part of being religious. Because after all, being religious is supposed to be a joyless, solemn endeavor. Or so we thought. Oh, but that's not it. That is not it. Because Jesus has come. Jesus has come to sinners, and he leads us to devotion to God. This is good news on so many fronts. It's good news because it means your Christianity, your faith in God, isn't riddled with legalistic burden. It means that you don't have to live your Christian life in such a solemnity and such a joyless endeavor. It means that for those of you who are on this side of the cross, like all of us, this is great news because we are not just invited to the wedding feast as a guest of the bridegroom, but the New Testament repeatedly refers to the people of God, those who put their faith in the King, the church as a gathered body of people, as those who are actually the bride. So you get to enjoy the benefits of the feast and his presence by way of devotion, not just for a week. You get to enjoy him forever. Because the groom is present. And your old ways of thinking and your old ways of navigating religion and your old habits and your old rituals apart from Jesus are like old wineskins. The new is incompatible with the old. Jesus has come to sinners, and he leads us to devotion to God. The headlining message is still the same. The kingdom of God is at hand. Repent and believe the gospel. But what types of people would be invited into the kingdom? Jesus invites sinners, even the worst. And he leads us in devotion to God. In the podcast called The Agent, the story is told of Jack Barsky, who is a Soviet-era KGB agent embedded in the United States, starting in the 1970s. And gradually, his loyalties over time began to shift. And through a remarkable turn of events, the FBI not only identified who he was, but eventually helped him secure U.S. citizenship. The fiercest of enemies, the lowest of low in the midst of the Cold War, now had a new loyalty and a new home. And near the end of the podcast, he says, "I had a home again, an official home. I'd put East Germany out of my mind. I stopped thinking about the folks back there. I put it away and put it in a part of my brain that I didn't want to access anymore. Because you always want to belong to something. This is one of the basic things that make us human. Now, I had a country again. I had an identity. And that felt really good." For those who follow Christ, their change of citizenship into this kingdom is even more dramatic than that. Moving from the kingdom of darkness to the kingdom of the Son, thanks to Christ Jesus, our King, who invites you to come.
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2: 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In these times, forgiveness is often mistaken for weakness or, worse, approval of what was done. But Jesus didn't give us the option to take justice into our own hands. From the cross, he modeled the very thing he commands. "Father, forgive them," he prayed. Even as his accusers jeered and soldiers divided his garments beneath him. Still, there are questions we all ask. How do I forgive someone who hasn't apologized? Does forgiving mean I have to reconcile? How can I move forward without excusing what happened? These questions have biblical answers. Jesus gives us a better word. So if there's someone you've been unable to forgive, I encourage you to let the voice of Jesus speak to that place. Forgiveness is about trusting God as the ultimate judge. 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
1: 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That's our time for today. I'm your host, Brian Dolan, inviting you to join us next time when Pastor Nick Gatzke continues teaching verse by verse through the Gospel of Mark. That's coming up next time, right here on A Better Word. 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
3: Welcome to Bible Q&A with John MacArthur. He's the author of the MacArthur New Testament Commentary Series. Well, John, a verse that generates a lot of debate these days is 1 Corinthians 14:34, where Paul says, quote, "The women are to keep silent in the churches, for they are not permitted to speak." What's Paul getting at there? And is there application in the context of today's culture?
4: Thank you, Denny, and that's another important scripture to talk about. 1 Corinthians 14:34 forbids women to speak in the church. That in itself says a whole lot. We remember that the Apostle Paul, writing to Timothy, said, "I permit not women to teach, but to be quiet, and if they have a question, to ask their own husbands." So clearly, Scripture does not allow a woman to take the teaching role in the church as a pastor or a preacher. But in particular, 1 Corinthians 14:34 is in the context of speaking in tongues, which was a New Testament legitimate gift and had been abused in the Corinthian church. It had been literally abused to the point where it was out of control. And so Paul writes to bring that gift and its true exercise into control. And he gives a lot of instruction in that chapter about what is permissible for the use of the gift of languages. One thing that was not permissible was to have women do it in a church service. That still stands as true.
3: All right, thanks, John. This is Bible Q&A with John MacArthur. John's the author of the MacArthur New Testament Commentary Series. 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
6: Self-confidence was my prison. I could make money anytime I needed it, though not often legally. I ran a bootleg whiskey tavern after Prohibition ended, then added a gambling room in back, but that went crooked too. I did buy two legitimate businesses, but alcohol and gambling caused them to collapse. By then, I'd cheated most everyone in town and decided I needed to clean myself up, so I headed for Alaska. I landed a good trucking job, but got drunk and was fired. Same thing with each job I tried. As confident as I was, I couldn't straighten myself out.
7: Blessed are those who mourn, for they shall be comforted. Jesus is not talking about any mourning. Everyone goes through mourning. Rather, mourning over one's sin, recognizing that we have offended a holy God by our sin, more than anyone has ever offended us, and knowing what we deserve, but that we cannot do anything about it in ourselves. And this is why Jesus also says in those Beatitudes, blessed are the poor in spirit, literally spiritual beggars, for theirs is the kingdom of heaven. What does a beggar do? He holds out his hand. And does he have anything in his hand to offer? No, he holds out his hand, not giving anything, but receiving all gratuitously. And that is the way it is in our salvation. We hold out an empty hand to God, receiving everything from him, and we have nothing to offer in our salvation. This is how we receive salvation.

0: Are you a Christian? 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Today on Truth for Life, Alistair Begg helps us work through what it means to be a Christian, how God enables us to persevere, and why this significantly changes the way we see the return of Christ.
1: Now, if your Bible is still open to 1 Thessalonians 5, you're at the right spot. And we're going to pick things up where we left off last time. The subject matter which is under consideration by Paul at this stage in his letter is the issue of the coming of the Lord Jesus Christ. He has been encouraging the believers in Thessalonica not simply to look back to what Christ has accomplished on the cross, not simply to look around to the evidences of His grace within their lives, but to be clearly looking forward to the fact that this same Jesus is coming again. And in the opening verses of chapter 5, he sets aside their potential preoccupations with times and dates and encourages us not to get off on the wrong foot in relationship to the matter of curiosity. My secretary unearthed for me during the week an illustration that I'd had in my files and overlooked concerning this whole periphery that has continued to surround the issue of the clear instruction of the Word of God. This was an advertisement that I had pulled from the Times in London, and those of you who are close enough will be able to see that it bears the banner heading, "The Christ is now here." And it goes on to tell us how we'll be able to identify Him, that He won't be a religious figure, that He will be a teacher, He will be an educator, and so on. And then it comes finally to the question, and when will we see Him? To which the answer is given, He has not as yet declared His true status, and His location is known to only a very few disciples. That's always a very helpful way to approach it. And this is from the Times of Saturday, April the 24th, 1982. And the aging yellow on the page is a tribute to the ludicrous nature of what was declared at tremendous expense. Now, I mentioned it last time. I want to reinforce it for you. If you want to chase mice all under the chair in relationship to these things, then go ahead and do it. But please don't encourage everybody else to come scurrying under the chairs with you. Allow them simply to look forward to seeing the King. The matter of curiosity was then considered in light of the fact of our identity. We went to that in verses 4 and 5, and we saw Paul's clear emphasis in relationship to the fact that these people were no longer what they once were. To become a Christian is actually to be totally revolutionized as a result of the impact of the power of God through the Spirit of God by the Word of God. And these people had been made radically new. And he says to them, "Brothers, you are not in darkness so that this day should surprise you like a thief. Instead, you are all sons of the light and sons of the day." One of the fascinating things to do is to take the New Testament and go through it, asking the question, how many different ways is a Christian designated in the New Testament? How many different ways are there of saying a person is a Christian? And here we come to one of them. Paul uses this picture in other places. In Ephesians 5:8, for example, he says to his readers, "You were once darkness, but now you are light in the Lord. Live as children of the light." We do not belong to the darkness, verse 5. We are not what we once were. We belong, he says in verse 8, to the day. And the point is that our identity provides the basis for the activity in which we engage. He says if you belong to the day, then your behavior should be daytime behavior. There are certain things, he says, that go on at night. There are certain features of darkness. That was your previous existence, he said, but God in His grace has opened chapter 2 to you, and now, he says, you are not to be those who are living half asleep. You should not be living in your pajamas. Instead, you should be marked by being children of the day. Now, once he has laid this out, the progression of his argument is very clear, as you will notice by just a simple reading of the text. He starts in verse 8, and he says, since this is true concerning who we are, then this is what we are to do. For, he says, this is what God has done. Therefore, he says in verse 11, here are the practical implications. And if you can see that simple progression in the text before you, then it will allow you to trace a line through it, and I will try and follow along the same line to help you as we go. First of all, then, he says in verse 8, since we belong to the day, a number of things should be happening. And there are three he delineates, the first of which is we should be staying awake. Verse 6, he had said the same thing. We are not like the others who are asleep. Instead, let us be alert and let us be self-controlled. In other words, the Christian is the person who, amongst other things, has their wits about them. They are alert to the challenges, opportunities, struggles, and responsibilities of the day. And the primary emphasis here in 1 Thessalonians 5, and indeed throughout the whole of the New Testament, is that the call to alertness, the call to self-control, the call to set aside dreaminess and carelessness is primarily a moral and a theological call. In other words, it is imperative that we are not falling foul of immoral pursuits as a result of not staying awake, and it is very, very important that we are not hoodwinked by all kinds of crazy ideas because we're living half asleep. When you're half asleep, a number of things are possible. Danger lurks nearby for those who are half asleep. Certainly that is true when you're driving your car. When you first go off to college or whatever it is, your parents will always tell you, would you please call every 20 minutes because we want to know that you're safe. And we want to know that you haven't fallen asleep at the wheel and imperiled yourself. In the same way, those of you who have responsibilities for the care of others know how important it is that you're awake and not asleep. The nurse in the middle of the night who is caring for people in the intensive care unit of a hospital needs to make sure that he or she is well awake so that they may read the charts, so that they may observe the signs, and so that they may produce the medication in the right doses at the right times. We don't want the people there half asleep. It's dangerous to have them half asleep. Flying this week to San Antonio, the flight was late, out to Chicago, by an hour. I asked one of the stewardesses, what's the problem? Was it the weather last night? No, she said, the pilot's asleep. Oh, I said, that's good. She said, you're right, it's good. We like them well rested. And the fact of the matter was that they needed to meet the legal requirements of rest before they took the throne once again and zoomed off into the great blue yonder. We understand that because to be half asleep represents danger. Peter, writing on the same thing, 1 Peter 5:8 says, be self-controlled and alert because your enemy, the devil, is going around like a roaring lion seeking those he may devour. Peter had learned his lesson eventually, but in the Garden of Gethsemane, along with the other disciples, he failed to learn the lesson. Jesus said, watch and pray that you do not enter into temptation. They neither watched nor did they pray, and they fell right into it. First, then, it is imperative that we stay awake because when we're half asleep, there is potential for danger. Also, when we're half asleep, we don't give attention to the things that deserve attention, and we don't give attention that is deserved. The church in Ephesus was warned of this when Paul took his leave of them. You can read it in Acts 20. He says to the elders there, I want you to watch yourselves and watch the church. I want you to make sure that you're really paying attention. Because if you don't, then you will find that all kinds of things will creep up on you. And it is when we are half asleep that we may be compromised. You ever fallen asleep on the couch and awakened to find that somebody has done something to you? Put something on your head or tied something to you or tied your shoelaces together or whatever else it was. How did they possibly manage to do so? Because we were half asleep. If we had been alert, they would not have managed to pull it off. Now, what Paul is saying is very clear. Here you are, believers. You have been made children of the day. It is right for me to anticipate that you will then be marked by daytime activities, and I want you to make sure that you stay awake. Secondly, he says, it is imperative that you guard your heart. Where does this come from? Let us be self-controlled. Next, putting on faith and love as a breastplate. The picture here is of Christian armor. We don't quite know how Paul makes it to this metaphor, except to say that the issue of being alert probably triggered in his mind the question of a sentry. Because the responsibility of a sentry on guard is to make sure that even if the whole city falls asleep, he doesn't fall asleep. He is the one to be alert. And maybe that's the progression in Paul's mind. As soon as he starts to think about being alert, he then moves immediately to the picture of the soldier on guard. And so he says, by the way, make sure you've got your breastplate on. Make sure that you are guarding your heart. In Ephesians 6, he uses the picture of a breastplate in terms of righteousness. Here he figures it in relationship to faith and love, reminding us that the metaphor may be used in a variety of different ways, and he felt free to apply it in whichsoever way he determined. But the issue is clear. How are we then going to guard our hearts? Well, he says, you guard them in relationship to faith and in relationship to love. What is this faith to which he refers? Well, it is the faith that believes in the promises of God. It is the faith which receives the forgiveness of God. And it is the faith which lives life in relationship to those two truths. How are we going to go out and face the issues of our day in a world that is increasingly preoccupied with syncretistic and pluralistic religious experience, that is increasingly disenchanted with science and with secular humanistic thought? Indeed, probably within a few years, the great issue will not be science against Christianity or humanism against Christianity, but it will be spiritism against Christianity. It will be two rival forms of spirituality. And how then is the Christian going to be able to articulate what they believe? How then is the believer going to be able to say, well, you know, I believe in God in a way that sets it apart from someone who says, so what else is new? How are we going to be able to speak concerning the issues of the faith and of truth in a way that delineates it and sets it apart as distinct? The answer is we are not, unless we ensure that we are taking to ourselves this breastplate, believing in God's promises, trusting in God's forgiveness, and behaving life in relationship to the two. Also, the love of which he speaks, which is a constituent part of the breastplate, is not some kind of vapid sentimentalism, but rather it is our response to the love which God has shown us in the Lord Jesus Christ. And that love will be displayed in relationship to one another. Also, what is a Christian? Well, a Christian is someone who is awake, and a Christian is someone who is preoccupied with faith and love. He is seeking, she is seeking to guard his or her heart. Then thirdly, you will notice that we're not only to stay awake and guard our heart, but we are to keep our heads. That's the whole point of the helmet, the hope of salvation as a helmet. Doesn't it scare you to see people screeching down the freeway on motorbikes without helmets? Doesn't it make the hair stand up on the back of your neck? As you just think for a moment of the implications of falling off that thing at 60 or 70 or 80 miles an hour and landing on your head. It's not a pretty thought, and it's not a pretty sight if you've ever seen the end result of it. The helmet may not be particularly attractive. It may not allow you to look cool. It may not make you feel the way you want to feel on your bike, but it's really, really important. And there is a great temptation, it seems, on those who ride bikes to do it without their helmet. And there is a great temptation in Christian living to try and live our Christian lives, as it were, without the helmet. And Paul says, you shouldn't do it. It's dangerous and it may prove fatal. The helmet, he says, that we gather to our heads is the hope of salvation. What is the salvation to which he refers? How do we define it? It's important that we can. Indeed, if we can't, then we don't know what it is. We tell somebody, you know, I really believe in salvation. And they say, well, what's that? And we say, well, It's salvation, you know. He said, no, you haven't told me anything yet. You just told me a word. What does the word mean? I said, well, it means salvation, you know, saved. Uh-huh. So we need to know what he means. When you read the Bible, you discover that salvation is regarded both negatively and positively. That in being saved, which is a word that the Bible uses continuously, we are saved from and we are saved to. So from what are we saved? Well, we are saved, says the Bible, from the guilt and pollution and the punishment of sin. All the things that marked our lives before Jesus entered in, we have been saved from. You can find this all over the place. The positive side of it is that we have been saved too. And God has not only taken us away from all this bad stuff, but he has promised to us all this good stuff, if we might put it in that way. And all the promises that are ours in the Lord Jesus Christ have been granted to us on the basis of what Jesus has done. But until a man or a woman understands this, and that's why the Bible is given to us, so that we might understand it. That's why it's written down in sentences with verbs and adjectives and nouns and pronouns and conjunctions and everything. That's why it's not there as a big sort of mishmash of nonsense, of blessed thoughts. It is there in order that we might apply our minds to it. And in applying our minds to truth, we may be able to stay awake, guard our hearts, and keep our heads. Now, says Paul, it's imperative that you do these three things. Because, you will notice what he says in verse 9, God has done certain things in your lives as Christians to enable you to that kind of activity and to strengthen you as you seek to live out the Christian life. Now, the progression is very, very clear. How we should behave, he says, is based on who we are, right? Since you are children of the day, this is who you are, this is how you ought to behave. And who we are is based upon what God has done. You ought to behave in this way because of who you are. And the reason you are who you are, he says, is because of what God has done. What has God done? That's what he gives us in verses 9 and 10. First of all, he says, he did not appoint us to suffer wrath, but to receive salvation. Let's just stop here for a moment on this issue of wrath. What does he mean he doesn't appoint us to suffer wrath? As soon as we think of the word wrath in relationship to God, we usually think of it in negative terms. We think of it in terms of man's anger, which is often just an outburst. It is capricious. It is volatile. It is not in any sense consistent. And so when we look at the idea of wrath in relationship to God, we're tempted to press on to who God is the misconceptions that are based on who we are. But in point of fact, this is what we discover. Because God is absolutely without sin, because God is absolutely pure and undefiled, the character of God must have a settled reaction to sin when it confronts it. And the settled reaction of the character of God to sin is the response, on the one hand, of his wrath. That it is not capricious in any way, but it is his divine nature. That God must punish sin. He cannot overlook sin. He cannot wink his eye at sin. He doesn't let us off with sin. He must bring to bear his rightful response upon it. And, says the Bible, the rightful response of God is his wrath. And that men and women, and you can turn to this in Ephesians 2 and see it there, men and women, outside of the work of God in Jesus Christ, live their lives as objects of God's wrath. People say, oh, I never heard this before in my life. I thought the message of the Bible was God loves you. Now you're saying here that unless I know God in Christ, that I am an object of his wrath. Well, it's not so important what I'm saying. What is important is, does the Bible say it? Ephesians chapter 2, describing their pre-converted state, all of us also lived among them at one time, gratifying the cravings of our sinful nature and following its desires and thoughts. Like the rest, we were by nature objects of wrath. In other words, that's what we deserved. We deserved punishment. We deserved death, which was the punishment for sin, and we deserved hell, which is simply eternal separation from God as a result of him meting out his wrath. So in other words, it was the wrath of God that made Calvary necessary. For sin had to be dealt with, and it was the love of God that made Calvary a reality. Because there in the death of Jesus, you have the necessary punishment for sin, making possible forgiveness for those who are united with Jesus. So that all of my sin was imputed to Christ upon the cross, he bore my sin, and all of his righteousness was then credited to my account. And says Paul, here is the wonderful thing. We should rightly have been appointed to wrath, but God did not do that. He appointed us instead to receive his salvation. And the Thessalonians understood this. And the believer needs to understand it. They were grateful for God's initiative in their lives because they understood their predicament. And until a person understands their predicament, there is no reason for gratitude at someone coming to save them. You remember I told you years ago how in the middle of the night in our previous house, all the fire brigade and ambulances and police cars from who know where came battering on our door in the middle of the night. And I ran down the stairs and answered the door and was confronted by flashing lights and sirens and policemen. And the policeman said, we've come to rescue you. And I said, but I don't need rescued. There's nothing wrong here. He said, oh, we must be at the wrong house. And then he went up the street to rescue somebody else. But if it had been the other way around, that I was sound asleep and the house was burning around me and I was in danger and I was unaware of my predicament, I may just the same have said, I don't need rescued. And the man would have said, don't you smell that burning? Don't you see those flames? Don't you see your predicament? And he said, oh, goodness gracious, yes, I do. Save me. Now, you see, this is what had happened to the Thessalonians.
0: 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And then join us Monday. Jesus' death on the cross secured victory over sin and death. But does that mean we can live however we want while we wait for his return? And what are we supposed to be doing in the meantime? We'll find out Monday. The Bible teaching of Alistair Begg is furnished by Truth for Life, where the learning is for living.
2: But this friend of ours laid down his life for us. Is there a greater friend than this? That he would take our calamity, the eternal wrath of God, so that when that day comes, we stand before him, holy and blameless and above reproach, clothed in his righteousness. He indeed is a friend, tried and true. He has proven that, and that he has laid down his life. He is faithful. Has he ever failed you? Has he ever forsaken you? Has he ever been unfaithful to you? Will he ever leave us or forsake us, even when we fall into sin? His promise remains true. So may we wholeheartedly trust this friend in good times and in bad times, because he laid down his life that we may forever enjoy his friendship.
3: Welcome to 5 Minutes in Church History, hosted by Dr. Stephen Nichols, where we take a little break from the present to go exploring the past. Travel back in time as we look at the people, events, and even the places that have shaped the story of Christianity. This is our story, our family history. Let's get started.
4: This just in. Well, it would be just in if it were 1978. So let's pretend for a second that we'll go back to 1978 and let's hear a good old-fashioned news report. This just in, on October 26, 1978, at the Hyatt Regency O'Hare, ICBI convened its Summit Conference on Biblical Inerrancy. There were 268 participants on hand to take part in 3 days of rigorous meetings. The participants came from a variety of backgrounds and represented many diverse works and places. There was representation from 34 seminaries, 33 colleges and other schools, 41 churches, and 38 interdenominational Christian works. 11 different countries were represented. So why were all these folks gathered at the Hyatt Regency in Chicago in 1978? They were there for this Summit on Scripture, convened by the International Council on Biblical Inerrancy. That council consisted of folks like Dr. R.C. Sproul, of J.I. Packer, James Montgomery Boyce, Earl Rodmacher, Ed Clowney, and many, many others. This group not only met as a council, they also invited leaders from across the evangelical spectrum, from across denominations. They all gathered there at the Hyatt Regency to tackle this issue of inerrancy. Well, the result is what we call the Chicago Statement on Biblical Inerrancy. The statement consists of a preface, and then 5 points to the statement, and then articles of affirmation and denial, and there are 19 of those in total. We need to remember that in the 1960s, this was a time of crisis in the church. The crisis was around the doctrine of the authority of Scripture. Whether it was in the Baptist denomination or among the Lutherans or the Presbyterians, there was this move away from the position of inerrancy, from the full-blown inerrancy that the Bible is without error and all that it affirms view. This would move the church away from her authority. Just think of the implications of moving away from an inerrant Bible. So these godly men, theologians, pastors, missionaries gathered together there in Chicago to define inerrancy, first of all, and also to make a statement of how serious this is for the life of the church. Let me just read the first statement from the preface for you. The authority of Scripture is a key issue for the Christian church in this and every age. Those who profess faith in Jesus Christ as Lord and Savior are called to show the reality of their discipleship by humbly and faithfully obeying God's written word. To stray from Scripture in faith or conduct is disloyalty to our Master. Recognition of the total truth and trustworthiness of Holy Scripture is essential to a full grasp and adequate confession of its authority. As Christians and

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2: There is no guarantee of any property we have in this world, but this is all temporary because there is a better inheritance promised to us that's based on the merits of Christ, an inheritance that is reserved for us in heaven. And this hope of our inheritance guaranteed is what helps us even as we have things unjustly taken from us here in this world. As Hebrews 10 says to the suffering Hebrews, you joyfully accepted the plundering of your property, since you knew that you yourselves had a better possession and an abiding one. It is knowing that we have a better inheritance, guaranteed, reserved for us in heaven, that gets us through this life here on earth. Our inheritance is God Himself. Psalm 16 says, God is our inheritance, that in His presence there is fullness of joy, that at His right hand are pleasures forevermore. This is promised to His people, to you who believe, not based on your work or merits or how well you're doing or anything that happens in this world, but based solely on Christ and His promise.
3: To be with you again. What I want us to do this morning in Sunday school is just pick up the theme that we began last week with regard to omnipresence, or what our confession calls immensity. What I had set out to do and surely will not accomplish is covering immensity and eternality. But what we might do is finish up some thoughts on God's omnipresence and at least begin to make our way into a discussion of His eternality. These two attributes of God are placed together side by side in our confession. You don't have to turn there, but from Confession chapter 2, section 1, speaks about God who cannot be comprehended by any but Himself, a most pure spirit, invisible without body, parts, or passions, who alone only hath immortality, dwelling in light which no man can approach unto, who is immutable. And then our two doctrines I wanted us to look at: immense, eternal, incomprehensible, almighty, every way, infinite, most wise, most holy, most free, most absolute. I'll leave it with that and pick up again with this idea of immensity. And we began looking at this last week, various texts which indicate God's presence, and we looked at some that I like to say describe an intensive omnipresence. We looked at others that seem to suggest an extensive omnipresence, intensive omnipresence, meaning that presence of God that is as near to us as our very act of being. We get this idea in Paul's words in Acts 17:28 when he says to the Athenians, he says in verse 27, you know, God has set, in 26, God has set every man his place and his time so that he may find him, though he is not far from each one of us. He says this in 27. And then the question, not stated but seemingly implied, is, well, how close is not far? And in a sense, he says, well, how about this? In him we live, move, and have our being. A reminder that he's not saying that to a group of believers. He's saying that to unbelievers. And then he cites the poet, even as one of your own poets has said, we are his children, or we are his offspring. The idea is that general sense of we are those produced by him in his image. And Paul is, in this instance, grounding God's nearness to us as the one who gives to all. Back in verse 25, he said that we receive from him life, breath, and all things. And the all things really is all things, even down to the level of the very act of existence. There's nothing more intimate and pervasive in you than your being, as opposed to not. In other words, there's nothing you are that isn't touched by being. Obviously, that wouldn't make sense. And so Paul says, with regard to God's presence, how far is he? Well, he's as near to you as anything you are is near to you. Augustine used to say that God is nearer to us than we are to ourselves. What does he mean by that? There's a sense in which even, I don't want to go off into this at great length, but I think it's an important thought that he brings up. There's a sense in which parts of ourselves are remote to or distant from other parts of ourselves. It's the reason why you sometimes have a hard time understanding even your own self. I don't just mean materially. I mean, you have a hard time understanding even your own heart. There is this kind of, if I can put it this way, even within you, you're a complete unit, a singular human being, and yet even within you, there is this kind of distance between parts of things. And yet with God, there is no distance between Him and anything that concerns you. He is as near to you as the very act of your existing. So how near is God to us? He couldn't be nearer. Perhaps we could say it like that. On the other hand, we look at texts like what we find in Jeremiah 22, 23, and 24. I won't read it, but the context is the false prophets who are saying the Lord sent me, and they're telling prophecies in His name, but He did not send them. And there's a sense, and God confronts them through the prophet, in effect saying, how could you imagine that you could tell these lies and that somehow God wouldn't know? Do not I fill heaven and earth, declares the Lord. I call this extensive omnipresence. There's no where in which God is absent. This is what's interesting. If you take them both together, and we should take them both together, there's no where God is absent. There is no, you know, as the unbeliever often does, he mistakenly tries to hide himself in the presence of the Lord. In fact, it's of the nature of sin to suppress in unrighteousness this reality. Right? So they heard the sound of the Lord God walking in the garden in the cool of the day. And what did they do? They did the impossible. Which of course they didn't. They hid themselves from the presence of the Lord, imagining that somehow there was, you know, this little godless place where they could hide out. And it's not only Adam and Eve that do it. Others do it. Even in pictures of the eschaton given by the prophets, there will be those that hide themselves in the mountains and they cry upon the rocks to fall upon them, to hide them from the Lord. Amos talks about those who try to ascend to heaven or descend to the depths of the sea. Interestingly, just like David says in Psalm 139, though I ascend to heaven, you are there. Though I make my bed in Sheol, you are there. Even you know, if take the wings of the dawn, dwell in the remotest part of the sea. Amos grabs that same imagery, turns it around, applies it to unbelievers, and depicts them as trying to run away from God to heaven or to Sheol or into the depths of the sea to hide themselves or to sell themselves into slavery to go hide out in a foreign nation, like God was a territorial God, and if you went and made your tent among peoples elsewhere, He couldn't find you, as if He were one of the gods of the nations who had a certain kind of limited reach or limited presence. And he sort of explodes it. Interestingly, the same imagery that for the believer is great consolation, heaven, death, remotest part of the sea, even there your hand will lead me, your right hand will lead me. We say these things and we take consolation. The unbeliever tries to flee to those places with the delusion that somehow he gets away from the presence of God. And of course, Amos says, no, that's not the case. So we find this extensive and intensive omnipresence. God is as near to you as your very active being. There is no place in His creation where we hide ourselves from Him. For the believer, a great consolation. For the unbeliever, a dreadful truth, dreadful reality. All right, that's where we came to last week, as we looked at sort of biblical foundation of God's omnipresence. We haven't quite gotten into a few clarifications I want to hit today, two in particular. The first is how to understand God's omnipresence with respect to texts that seem to indicate that there is a sort of locational presence of God. The idea that God can be here as opposed to there. People among whom God doesn't dwell. How can God not dwell among people if He in fact is omnipresent and fills heaven and earth? And again, I want to kind of get into this idea of manifested presence as categorically something different and not contradictory to immensity. And I want us to not get confused in this. When we talk about divine immensity, we're talking about this presence of God in His being as the giver of being, as the sustainer of being, as the providential Lord whose kingdom rules over all. In this respect, God is not more or less present to anything and in any place. With respect, though, to His showing of Himself, and by showing of Himself, I mean the use of phenomenological instruments. I'll explain what I mean by that in a second, not to baffle you, but the use of phenomenological instruments to manifest or show Himself, both with regard to His favor and with regard to His displeasure. God uses the created order and instruments in the created order, and the instruments, and this is what I mean by phenomenological instruments. I mean, created realities that are employed by God to disclose himself to us in particular places and at particular times in particular ways. So not going into all the texts because we could just chase these down for the rest of our time. What sort of phenomenological instruments does God use to show himself? You know a couple. So, yeah, pillar of cloud and fire come to mind. Those are the prominent ones in Israel's Exodus and sojourn. And then, of course, that sort of abiding Shekinah glory, which I like to say, God in himself dwells in inapproachable light. No man has seen or can see. But there is a light that we can see. That I like to call that the approachable light. That is to say, manifested light. There is this unmanifested light. If you remember our talk about incomprehensibility, where Elihu talks about how God is shrouded in great glory, but he says, God, we cannot find him. And that's a good thing. It's saying that there's a beyondness to God that lies beyond the presentation of glory that we see. God is not captured, circumscribed by, or completely contained inside the manifestation of his glory. He always exceeds even the most glorious manifestation of himself. Okay. That being said, he still makes himself known and shows himself through these phenomena, pillar, a fire, cloud, other phenomena, not always visible, sometimes audible, thunder on top of the mountain, you know, the kind that shakes your bones, that kind of thunder, shows himself that, but sometimes not in thunder, right? Sometimes, you know, you remember Elijah down there, actually on the same mountain, fascinating, on the same mountain down there in the Sinai, thinks God is in the thunder, but he's not. Where is he there? It's audible. In the still small voice. So God uses, so we have fire in the bush, we have the pillar of fire, we have the cloud, we have the Shekinah glory, we have thunder, we have still small voices. There are other ways, sometimes in angelic form. Some of the angel of the Lord passages are in fact theophanic, that is to say, they are the Lord appearing in angelic form. Sometimes he doesn't appear angelomorphically. Sometimes he appears theomorphically, anthropomorphically, appears in the form of man. So in Genesis 18, three men come and sit down outside Abraham's tent, and Sarah goes and prepares a meal, and we are told that two of them are angels, and that one of them is clearly identified by Moses writing this under inspiration as Yahweh. So he appears in angel form. He appears in human form. He appears in the form of fire and light, and he appears in the form of cloud, and he appears in the form of thunder, and he appears in the form of still small voices. In other words, what we're saying is, and these, by the way, all of these are locational manifestations. And what I want to say is, this doesn't mean that God's being is more present in those places, but there is a sense in which God's manifestation of being is uniquely concentrated and displayed in different places and different times. We also get this description of God in sometimes very locomotive language, locational and locomotive activity. We looked briefly at Genesis 11. The rebels on the plain of Shinar are building a tower to heaven to make a great name for themselves. In verse 5, it says, Yahweh came down to see the city and the tower which the sons of men have built. Verse 7, he says, come, let us go down there and confuse their language, so that they do not understand one another. What's the picture here? Is the picture that God is zipping around the cosmos at the speed of light, but sometimes here and sometimes there, so that he can get there quickly? I don't think that that's what we're supposed to be thinking. We're supposed to be thinking that God in heaven is actually not present here, and so that when God is present here confusing the tongues, he's absent there. In other words,

with the affairs of their kingdom, God deals effectively with the affairs of his kingdom. And he's using this anthropomorphic imagery to describe it. Also, God will reveal himself in terms of covenantal favor and fellowship at times. Genesis 3, they heard the sound of Yahweh God walking in the garden in the cool of the day when the man and his wife hid themselves. I take it that this is here's an audible phenomena. They heard his sound. Now, sound as we understand it, is produced by some physical disruption or agitation of airwaves, right? That then you hear them because they then agitate little inner bones inside your inner ear. That's what's happening, right? Hits your eardrum and tickles those little bones inside there and sends the signal to your brain and says, I'm hearing this. But God isn't a physical entity. God doesn't actually have vocal cords over which air passes and is made to vibrate and then, you know, affect air. So how do they hear the sound of God walking in the garden in the cool of the day? I'll leave off the walking for a second. How do they hear this sound? I take it that God is deploying created media, in this case airwaves, to make his presence known. And in a kind of phenomenal and real time and space sensible way, show himself. Say, I'm here. The sound of the Lord God walking, Pastor Dunn and I have discussed this. I'm of the mind that this just may be an anthropomorphic way of saying of describing walking. In other words, does this mean God literally appears in, you know, I like to say bipedal upright hominoid form, you know, a man taking a walk with steps through a garden? Maybe. It could mean that. I think Pastor Dunn leans that way. I lean that maybe it's not that way, but the reason I lean that way, just quickly, is because God does describe himself as walking among the people of Israel in a tent and in a tabernacle. And by that, he doesn't mean walking with 2 feet in hominoid form. He means going along with. But Pastor Dunn would also have good reasons why he might lean the other. I don't know. It's been a few years since we discussed it. Didn't wreck our fellowship at all. didn't affect us in the least. We both agree on this, that God uses created media to make himself known in peculiar ways in place and in time. This is not a curtailment or reducing or nullifying of his omnipresence. I think that's the point I'm wanting to make here. This is not God's immensity sort of being dialed down so he can be here or there. Okay, so we don't want to see this manifested presence as somehow in tension with his filling heaven and earth or being as near to each of his creatures as their very act of being. It's not an either-or proposition. It's a both-and. As creator, sustainer of all things, there's nowhere God is not fully present in the totality of his being, making all things be. With regard to his historic dealings and manifesting of himself with creatures, both for good and ill, these sorts of manifestations are locationally and temporally conditioned, appearing at different times, in different ways, at different places, for different purposes, depending on the individual and the situation. He appears to various men at different locations. He appears at times to Abraham and makes promises to him, speaks to him as to a friend. Also to Moses, he comes down to Sinai and he uses the same language of coming down. He comes down to Sinai and meets with Moses, speaks with Moses, shows himself through fire and thunder to the people. Also, with regard to his dwelling, he dwells differently with his people than he does with those who are not his elect. Among his covenantal people, there's a manifestation of favorable nearness that is not manifested or apparent to those who are not his people. In the Old Testament, Exodus 25, verse 8, gives a good description of this. He says, let them construct a sanctuary for me, that I may dwell among them.
Obviously, this is not the dwelling of omnipresence. This is something else. The dwelling of omnipresence is

0: is never more here or there and does not require a tent or anything like this. When it says, let them make a tent for me or a sanctuary that I may dwell among them, the idea is dwell among them in a peculiar manifestative way. Dwell among them in a way where they sense, and I think this is the whole issue, sensing, that they sense my nearness in an unusual way. The usual way you sense his nearness is this. Do you draw breath? Then he is near because we receive from him life, breath, and all things. Are you, as opposed to not, are you convinced you exist? Not to get into some kind of heady, you know, idealist philosophy or something. Are you convinced you exist? I'm just going to take it that you are. And if you're not convinced, see me immediately afterward. I'll try to convince you before the morning service. Well, then he is that near to you. He is as near as that to you. So it's not the ordinary sense of presence, but that this tabernacling is some kind of extraordinary manifestation. Not the manifestation of immensity, the manifestation of covenantal favor, or as we'll see in a moment, disfavor or displeasure. So he dwells among his people in the sanctuary in a way that he doesn't dwell among, I take it, all peoples who do not have his sanctuary among them. He also dwells in Jerusalem in a way that he does not dwell in other places. We could say this, he dwells in Israel in a way he doesn't in the nations, but in Israel he dwells in the city of Jerusalem in a way that he doesn't dwell in other cities. Let me make sure I'm looking at the right text. Exodus 20, verse 24.
1: I'm in the wrong place. I'll look. Oh, Psalm 135:21. Maybe that's a better. Psalm 135:21.
0: Blessed be Yahweh from Zion, who dwells in Jerusalem. Praise Yahweh. Praise the Lord. So that in Israel, there's a dwelling of God in one city. He dwells among Israel in a way he doesn't dwell among the nations, but even in Israel, he dwells in one city in a way that he doesn't dwell in the other cities. And if we could get more precise about this, even within that city, he dwells in one place, one hill in particular, in a way that he doesn't dwell in the others. He dwells on the hill of Zion in a way that is manifestatively different than the way that he is present, say, in the city of David or in the other parts of the city that are outside of that holy hill. So here's a holy city, but inside the holy city, there's a holy hill in which he manifests himself on that hill in a way that he doesn't, like, say, on the higher hill right across the Kidron Valley, which you know of as the Mount of Olives. Mount Zion is actually a little lower than the Mount of Olives. And is just to the west across the tiny valley from it. And yet his presence is there in a way that it's not on that hill higher, just right across this tiny valley. And even there, I won't go through all the texts that I have listed. Well, we can look at a couple. Psalm 9, verse 11, he says, sing praises to Yahweh who dwells in Zion. Declare among the peoples his deeds. There's a sense in which he dwells in Jerusalem, but in Jerusalem on Mount Zion in particular. I have another text. I need to make sure that I'm looking at the right one. 1 Kings 8, verses 10 through 13. Right. It happened then that the priests came from the holy place. Clouds filled the house of Yahweh so that the Lord, so the priests could not stand and minister before the cloud, for the glory of the Lord filled the house of the Lord. Then Solomon said, the Lord has said that he would dwell in the thick cloud. I have surely built you a lofty house, a place for your dwelling forever. So you have a set apart city of God's presence. You have a hill inside the city of God's presence. You have a building on that hill of God's presence. And you even have a certain sense in which God is more manifestatively present in certain parts of that building than he is in others. You have a holy place, but then you also have a holy of holies, a smaller room in which, in terms of the furniture, beside the two great seraphs on either end whose wings touch, spanning the whole width of the room, you have another well-known object inside that room, which is the the mercy seat, the Ark of the Covenant, and on the lid, it's interesting, you could say the Ark of the Covenant, but you were more precise. It's actually the mercy seat, the lid of the Ark of the Covenant, the mercy seat being that centerpiece on the lid between the two smaller seraphs carved and adorning the top of that lid whose wings touch. And we're actually told that God dwells between the cherubim. Psalm 80, verse 1. Oh, give ear, shepherd of Israel, who led Joseph like a flock. You are enthroned above the cherubim. Shine forth. I take it that this is asking for Shekinah, looking for a showing of your glory. Not knowing He's glorious is one thing, but seeing that glory, in a certain sense, shown forth in a created manifestation, a created disclosure of Himself is what the psalmist is seeking for. Asaph is saying, "You sit above the cherubim." He's asking that he would shine forth from that place, that the Shekinah would be uniquely shining forth from that locality. Psalm 99, verse 1, I think also gives us this locational manifestation. Yahweh reigns, let the peoples tremble. He is enthroned above the cherubim, let the earth shake. There's a sense in which God's, it says that God sits enthroned above the circle of the earth in Isaiah 40. But here He shows His enthronement. He shows this sovereign rule from a particular place. Think of it like this. He condescends to show us His sovereign enthronement in a locality, in this case, between the cherubim. The point that we're making is simply this. None of this is contradictory to God's omnipresence. This is something else. This is manifestated presence. This is presence of covenantal nearness and favor. It's also a way in showing covenantal displeasure. When Israel persists in sin and fails in that covenant made at Sinai, what happens to the glory of the Lord that shines forth from the Holy of Holies? What happens to it? Departs, uses this line. How, if God fills heaven and earth, how can He depart? You see what I'm getting at? There's nowhere to go. Right? Again, I don't take it that that's an omnipresence statement. It's not saying that God's omnipresence is like a force field that is sometimes weak and sometimes strong. Literally, there is no, if we want to speak of it this way, in with respect to God's being, there is no truly godless place. Even, and we talked about this last week briefly with Sheol, if that means hell. I don't think that that's the main point. But even there, the question, I always get this from undergrads, is God present in hell? The answer is yes. Yes, in terms of He's the one who makes it be. He's the one who makes it to exist as opposed to not. He, of course, creates and sustains the very existence of all creatures, whether under condemnation or whether under His blessing. So in the sense of as creator, He is present in hell. I would also say He's present in hell in a special manifestative way. He is present in hell showing Himself holy and opposed to wickedness. Do the wicked in hell see God manifested in any way whatsoever? And the answer is yes. They wish it were not so, but yes. Now, this is not the presence of God that consoles you and me. This is the presence of God that condemns and terrifies. Maybe a brief look at that. Amos. I mentioned Amos. We should look at him briefly. Amos chapter 9 is a great example of sort of manifested presence, but this time in hostility. Not the shining forth of Shekinah warming and consoling God's people, but the shining forth of the holy consuming fire that God is. Amos chapter 9, verses 1 to 4. strong language. Let's jump in, though. Hear this word, you cows of Bashan, who are on the mountains of Samaria, who oppress the poor, who crush the needy, who say to your husbands, "Bring now that we may have drink." He says, I'm looking at chapter 9. Thus says the Lord standing beside the altar. I saw the Lord standing beside the altar, and He said, "Smite the capital so that the threshold will shake, and break them on the heads of them all, briefly. So he sees the Lord. This is a manifestation of the Lord, and the Lord is standing in a particular place. He sees the Lord, and he sees the Lord manifested as being somewhere. Okay? In this case, beside the altar. Smite the capitals so that the thresholds will shake. That is to say, the big, heavy part on top of the pillars. Break them off and throw them down on the people below it. That's the picture. Break them on the heads of them all, and I will slay the rest of them with the sword. They will not have a fugitive who will flee or a refugee who will escape. And then it talks about the attempt of men to escape God's presence. In this case, God's presence in, by the way, this is exactly what Adam and Eve were fleeing from in the garden that day. They were fleeing from the presence of God now, which they knew because of their sin would be manifested against them in opposition. God says to Israel, after Israel disowns him as father, God says, I've turned myself to become their enemy. There's a sense in which that's how it appears to us. God deals with sinners as with enemies, not as with sons. And enemies don't like to stand there and take it when the one opposed to them shows up. So he says, there will be no refugee who escapes, none will flee. Verse 2, though they dig into Sheol, from there my hand will take them. It's interesting. David starts with, though I ascend to heaven. These start with descending to Sheol. Quick suggestion on what might be taking place here. He might be talking about suicide. They're his enemies. God is opposed to them. Though they dig into Sheol, that's the grave, my hand will take them. I think in a broad application, he's talking about people who try to escape the presence and the opposition of God by taking their own life, by fleeing to the realm of the dead. In other words, I'll get away from God's displeasure if I kill myself. I think that's probably the idea. Though they dig into the grave, from there my hand will take them. Though they ascend to heaven, from there I will bring them down. Though they hide on the summit of Carmel, I will search them out and take them from there. Though they conceal themselves from my sight on the floor of the sea, from there I will command the serpent and it will bite them. Verse 4, though they go into captivity before their enemies, from there I will command the sword and it will slay them. Again, this idea is, if I immigrate, If I sell myself into the dominion of my enemies serve another god, and therefore when they take me into their territory, I will be in the territory of their god, not the god who's against me. This is the whole thing, though. An omnipresent God isn't a territorial god. That is to say, he's not a god of this place as opposed to that place. He's not a god of the mountains as opposed to a god of the plains. He's not a god of the sea as opposed to a god of the skies or something like this. This is why when Jonah says to the sailors on the ship, you know, I serve the God who made the heaven and earth, the sea and dry land, and the soldiers begin to shake and quiver because they realize this one he worships is not a territorial god like the gods of all the nations from whom you can flee. I take it with success. You can actually get away. There's an escape plan from every god who does not fill heaven and earth. There's a possibility. There's some way out of his presence. And then, of course, out away from his long arm of power. This is not, and that's how the wicked delude themselves. When they flee from the presence of God, they imagine idolatrously that God is like one of the gods whose dominion is but of a particular territory. There's a getaway plan. You can go somewhere that exists that God isn't. This completely fails to understand how God is present. He's the maker. There's nowhere that is of which he does not make it be. In other words, you're never in the place that God isn't fully active in all his power, making all things to exist. The realm of the dead, the heavens, wherever you may go, the heights of the mountains, the bottom of the sea. This is, again, this whole delusion turns on this kind of idolatrous conception of God as a finite entity. Anyway, he says, though they go into captivity before their enemies, from there I'll command the sword and it will slay them. And then he says this, and I take it that this is what his presence in hell is like. And I will set my eyes against them for evil and not for good. Okay. So with regard to the question, is God present in hell? Not in manifested covenantal favor. Not with a smile, as it were, not with kindness in his eyes, you know, not with his face shining upon them, but with his face frowning. with his eyes set for evil. Of course, the presence of God is actually what makes hell so horrific. It's that the one who is present is the Almighty God, and he is not present to do you good, right? But rather to recompense evil. So if I could blend these two things together, the ground of God's power in manifesting himself here and there and in this way and that is his omnipresence. Okay, so that the reason God is able to show himself so variously and in variegated ways in different places and different times is because God is already present in all places and at all times as the maker and the sustainer of beings. So that there is a sense in which his omnipresence undergirds and supports his manifested presence. But we don't want to take his manifested presence in all of its variations to sort of contradict or conflict with his omnipresence. All right, that's my first clarification. You know what? The clock is not on here, but I have one on my wrist. So, all right, let's go to the second clarification. This one is a little bit more. How can I say this? This one is perhaps a little bit more contemplative in the way that we do theology. It's trying to sort of give a clarification with regard to omnipresence by saying this, that God is not present in the way that we as physical and finite entities are present to a place. I am present to this podium in a way in which I'm not present to you. I'm nearer to this than I am to you. There's a sense in which my presence is a sort of coordinatable presence. You could plot me longitudinally and latitudinally. And you could say I am here, and thereby identify everywhere I'm not as well. And also there's a sense in which my presence is a space sharing presence, in that my presence here and the presence of the podium here means that we have to sort of clear out for each other. Okay? If I want to take over the space presently occupied by the podium, I'm going to have to. Oh, that's a little. Yeah, there, got it. Took its space, right? Took it away. And it took this unoccupied spot here to the side. All right, I'm going to give it its space back, front and center. It's a nice spot for it. But the point is, I can't be present to the places already occupied. See what I'm getting at? You are sitting on these comfortable pews. We have wooden pews at our church. So you're sitting nice and comfortably on these padded pews. You're occupying a space just above the seat and just in front of the back. But you're not occupying the same space. To the extent you're occupying the space, I take it your bench isn't, and vice versa. We don't want to think of God's omnipresence as the omnipresence of one who shares space with us, as the one who's fitting in where there's room. That's how you and I are present to places. We fit in where there's available space, and we don't go where the space is already occupied. This is because our presence is the presence of extended spatial entities. When we say God is omnipresent, what we don't mean, this is by way of clarification, we don't mean that God is omnispatial, because God is not a being that is extended in space, requiring space in order to be present. You and I, as material beings in that respect, we require some space in order to be there. God isn't present to space in this way because God isn't a space occupier. He's not a distended material entity that requires room. Okay? So that we also don't mean then that God's presence is basically filling in all the cracks. Okay? You know, the places where he can get to. What does this mean then? This means that God, if I want to say it positively, this means that God, insofar as he is not competing with us for spatial presence, is also not precluded or ruled out of or banished from any spatial entity. Because God is not sharing space with us, because that's not the way he's present, it also means that the presence of other things cannot push his presence out. Does this make sense? So that this podium, try as I might, pushes me out. I can't occupy this space so long as this thing does. And this thing resists my presence at just the extent at which it is already occupying the space. God's presence is not competing because it's not of the same order as spatial entities. So does this mean that God is present, if we can say it this way, inside of the podium? I'm not. I'm quite solidly kept out. Okay? There's a sense in which my presence has a limit. The limit of my presence is where the presence of this thing begins and rules me out. So we're sharing. We're sharing presence. And I'm necessarily absent from all the things to which my being does not extend and which is already occupied by other beings. God is not absent or having his presence curtailed to just this extent. God, rather, is present not just around or near or proximate to things, but he is also present in the things themselves. Not as in some weird way another spatial thing crowding into, you know, space with other spatial things, but as the one who is the very reason and immediate source for which, through which all things are. God's presence is as the maker of all things. God's presence is as the one who upholds all things, rules all things, in whom all things have their very being and existence. God is present in that way. You and I aren't present that way to anything. We are not creators in this absolute sense of making things be. We give shape and form to things, and we push and pull on entities that are out there, and we manipulate them into items that are serviceable to us. We make cars, and we make loaves of bread, and we take the material stuff in the world, and we sort of create by pushing, pulling, reconfiguring, and reducing it into some kind of serviceable thing. Grains into bread, metals into car frames, rubber into tires, cotton into clothing. In other words, you see what I'm getting at? So that we create by sort of manipulating the things with which we share space. Okay? God's presence and God's work in creation is not God sort of coming to, in a certain sense, already existing things and then pushing, pulling, manipulating, shaping. So that God's omnipresence is not like the omnipresence of a cosmic manipulator. That's not quite right. It's the presence of the universal cause of all being, the universal source of everything, not himself. He exists in and of himself. He is his own being. He is his own reason for being. But he's also your reason for being. For himself, he simply exists because his name is I Am. For you, you exist because he wills you to. This is God's presence in you. The presence of making you be. I always like to say, because sometimes people feel like omnipresence is suffocating them. Okay, sort of invading their space. And we like space. I like private space. And, you know, when I talk to you, I'm about an 18-inch minimum guy, you know. I like about that much at least. That's okay. It's good. We can have a good conversation right there. I don't anywhere under 12, and you'll see me stepping back, okay? Because there's a sense in which we want some space, and we can feel invaded even by people that we love. There's a sense in which our sort of private universe, that little whatever that zone is, for some of you it's longer than others, but whatever that zone is, we don't want to be crowded. And omnipresence feels like the ultimate crowding out doctrine. God's omnipresence is invading me. It's inconvenienced me. Listen, it's not that God's invading you. It's more profound than that. Without his omnipresence present in power to make you be, there'd be no you there. So it's something more profound. I told you this to be more contemplative. But there would be no you there for God to crowd out if God were not already fully present in you, making you be. God cannot manipulate or crowd out, so to speak, in some kind of sinister way, that which would not exist unless he were already fully present as the source and cause of its being. This whole in him we live, move, and have our being, sort of rules out this idea that God is getting up in our space. If I can just be very clear about this, omnipresence means there is no your space with regard to God. With regard to you and me, we can negotiate that and agree on your space and my space. With regard to God, there is no negotiation on His space and your space. He's not a space sharer. That means that God's nearness to you is not invasive. There is no you, and there is no your being here or being there without God already fully present to you. You depend upon His fully present activity of making you be and sustaining your existence. So this being another implication. All right, a couple just parting shots in terms of practical applications. And this can be both threatening and encouraging. We're never alone. There's no secret place. There's no godless place. This means that for the wicked, when they think they hide themselves from God, whether that's climbing the mountains and crying out to the rocks, fall upon us and hide us, or whether that's setting up firewalls on your computer to hide out from being seen, doesn't matter. There is no secrecy. Omnipresence explodes this whole myth of privacy. I believe in private property rights, and I believe in a relative measure of privacy from each other, but from the maker of all things and the sustainer of all things with whom we have to do, omnipresence means privacy is a myth. There's no such thing. There's no thought you're having. There's no motive of your heart that is not fully open and laid bare before the one with whom you have to do. Not because He invaded you, but because there'd be no you if He were not making you be, sustaining you, knowing you perfectly, better than you know yourself. It also means that for the unbeliever is threatening. Do not I fill heaven and earth, declares the Lord. That's a threat to the unbeliever. To the believer, the same truth is great consolation. There is no place you land. There is no thought you have. There is no something about you. There's no somewhere you are where God is not fully present. Not only playing catch up, He doesn't do that, but His right hand leading you, guiding you. Omnipresence means that you never actually end up in the place where God is not present in all His power. If you cry out to Him from the other side of the world or from the remotest part of the sea, He's not somehow farther off. You don't have to cry a little louder. Right, that was the problem with the prophets of Baal, crying out, screaming, cutting themselves, and Elijah in that sort of grit, some of the biblically sanctified mockery says, maybe he's taking a nap, maybe he's on vacation, maybe he's in the bathroom. We never have to. Our faith will never be susceptible to that kind of mocking, because of this truth. Means that God's our constant source of being and life. His involvement in our lives is as deep and as penetrating as our very existence. This idea that somehow I'm far from God may have some meaning with regard to your spiritual condition and your covenantal fellowship with God, but omnipresence means that if you cry out to Him, there's not any remote sense in which He doesn't hear, doesn't know, and is not present to answer immediately. A statement from Augustine, I'll leave it with this and pray. Augustine says, as we cannot flee from God, let us flee to Him. Good, let's pray.
2: From the colossal Ayers Rock Formation in the middle of the desert to giant kangaroo fossils, Australia is home to many fascinating geological discoveries. But do these features show evidence of creation? Stay tuned.
3: It reminds me of the time when the Australian continent was covered in water and of God's judgment at the time of the flood.
2: This is Science, Scripture, and Salvation, a Creation Radio Journal. I'm Chris O'Brien with the Institute for Creation Research. Since Noah's flood was a worldwide catastrophe that destroyed the earth and its inhabitants, we can find fossils and unique geological landforms throughout the world. Australia is host to some amazing geological features that reveal a rich earth history. How does the land down under help us understand creation and Noah's flood? Join us for the next 15 minutes as we learn about Australian geology and what it means to creation science. ICR geologist Dr. Andrew Snelling tells of a very popular landform out in the middle of nowhere.
3: One of the most outstanding landmarks is right there in central Australia. The Aborigines call it Uluru, but the original discoverers named it Ayers Rock after an explorer that went through there, a surveyor who was exploring. It's a rock formation. It just sits up there out on the desert floor. similar desert country to around Phoenix and other parts of the southwest, lots of sand around. You got these flat desert plains and this huge monolith, this huge, like a huge boulder. But of course, it's not just a boulder. You've got these near vertical layers of sandstone that were once flat-lying, stacked up on top of one another. They've been tilted over.
2: Rising up from the desert floor, Ayers Rock is about 1,100 feet high and 2 miles in length. However, beneath the surface, its length continues.
3: There's even more of it under the desert sands. They've found from drilling around there that the total sandstone thickness, layers of sandstone, is of the order of 6 miles. It's a lot of sand.
2: So how did such a colossal structure form in the middle of a dry desert region?
3: The closest the sand could have come from because of the sand, the types of grains, minerals that are in the sand, is probably about 60 or 70 miles away. And the grains of sand are jagged, they're not rounded, and they're all mixtures of grain sizes, not sorted into layers with the same grain sizes. And that tells us something about the water currents that transported these sand grains. One of the minerals is so fresh, if it's been there for millions of years, should have decayed away with the weathering processes at the Earth's surface.
2: So does this mean that the sand that formed Ayers Rock was laid down rapidly? Dr. Snelling says yes.
3: This tells us that water currents, similar to what we see occasionally in the ocean floor today, when you get huge slumps of sediment where the water carries the sediment at speeds of 60 to 70 miles per hour, something of that order, you know, within a matter of hours, 6 miles thickness of sand was transported and accumulated in just a matter of hours, a distance of 60 or 70 miles or more. And so that speaks of catastrophe. It reminds me of the time when the Australian continent was covered in water at the time of the flood. And so it reminds us of God's judgment at the time of the flood. Uluru, a spectacular landform.
2: What other evidences of creation do we find in Australian geology? Creation Research International Director John Mackay says the fossils in the rocks have their own story to tell.
4: Sitting in the remains of old swamp beds and old creek beds are one of the things that are really fabulous. We have fossil kangaroos, but I just don't mean any sort of kangaroos. Within 100 miles of my place, you have kangaroos that are giant kangaroos, you know, 1.5, 2 times the size of the present day ones. We have wombats. The latest estimate on the size of some of these wombats is that they weighed up to 2.5 tons. Today, you can hold an Aussie wombat under your arm and walk away with it. They're so tiny.
2: However, marsupials weren't the only animals that were larger in the past. John Mackay tells us about a reptile that was supersized as well.
4: You have goannas up on the Darling Downs, not far from the giant kangaroo site, which they're sort of 20 to 30 feet long. And the same goannas in my backyard today, if you went down there and had a look around the bushes, you'd be hard-pushed to find one more than 3 feet long.
2: But how do larger animals in the past point to creation?
4: I grew up outside the church and I always had trouble with stories like Methuselah living to be 969 years. I guess you can understand now that I don't have any trouble with those portions of the Bibles at all, because if you've got a kangaroo today that reaches sort of 5 or 6 feet tall and you have ones in the rock that are 12 to 15 feet tall, then you had kangaroos which lived longer, and by implication, the same is true for the goannas, and by implication, that meant the environment was much better. And there's your biblical picture, because the biblical picture is not one of evolution, it's one of created perfection, followed by man's rebellion, followed by God's judgment at the flood, rapid destruction, and then the collapse of the environment, the animals can't live as long. And of course, the pattern follows through with human beings in the Bible, which are the only ones whose ages are recorded. And we get less and less until we get down to the present.
2: It's not just the size of the animals we find in the fossil record that's fascinating. The location where some of these fossils are found can also be quite interesting. Dr. Snelling talks about a cliff in Australia that's just loaded with past marine life.
3: One of my favorite locations in Australia is at Fossil Bluff in northwest Tasmania. Tasmania is an island state of Australia off the southeast coast. And Fossil Bluff gets its name because of the fossil layers that are found there. It's a series of limestone layers. sitting on top of a grey-looking rock that's got boulders in it, and it's got an undulating surface where the limestone has an undulating surface sitting on this grey rock beneath. That means, of course, there was erosion, and in fact, in the limestone at the bottom of the limestone, there's boulders. And then there's all these fossils, thousands, thousands, millions of these sea creatures, corals of different types, marine snails, shellfish, many varieties of the sorts of creatures you'd find that lived in shallow marine water, shallow seawater.
2: What's even more intriguing than finding marine fossils buried in that high bluff is the special guest found with them.
3: Also in this fossil deposit, which goes about 80 feet up this cliff, all these fossils actually get less in number as you go up. There's a lot at the bottom and then less, as if you had one surging current that deposited them and then slowed down and buried less and less fossils. We find in this fossil deposit two very key important fossils: the remains of a toothed whale and the remains of a marsupial possum. Now, possum, of course, is a bit bigger than a squirrel, and it's a native Australian animal, this marsupial possum. Now, the question is this where a whale and a possum live together? Of course, whales and possums don't live together. I say to people, when was the last time you saw them living together? You don't. A whale lives in the deep ocean, a possum lives on land. So how could these two creatures be buried together in a limestone with all these marine creatures? Either water came from the deep ocean and brought the whale up into the shallow marine area and then also brought this possum in, or everything got taken up onto the land to bury the possum together. Either way, you're talking about a lot of water catastrophically scouring the countryside, picking up boulders, picking up all these creatures and burying them together in this huge mass grave. Again, it speaks of God's judgment at the time of the flood, because the Bible says that all the high hills under the whole of the heaven were covered water, and all in whose nostrils was the breath of life perished. So there was a wholesale destruction of life.
2: The burial of sea creatures and land animals together is not the only strange combination of fossils found in Australia. Although coal is common in many places, Dr. Snelling explains how some deposits in Australia were formed by material that doesn't match the environment in which they're found.
3: We've got huge brown coal deposits in southern Australia. Some of these layers are 300, 400, 500 feet thick of just solid brown coal, and it's made up of pine tree material. And of course, these trees today, we can identify what trees are. These trees don't grow in swamps. And yet the standard explanation is that this was a huge swamp that slowly over millions of years accumulated all this buried material, which is absolute nonsense. How can trees that don't grow in swamps today be a swamp back then? Instead, it's testimony to huge forests that got swept away and buried.
2: The trees in Australia's black coal deposits also identify with rapid catastrophic burial.
3: We actually find tree stumps sitting on the coal seams, the coal layers, that go from the one coal bed through the sediments between them up through the next coal bed. If the one coal layer was a swamp that took millions of years and then it got buried and then you had another swamp, how could these trees survive for thousands of years through one swamp, then the sediments in between, then thousands of years for another swamp and not rot? We call these polystrate fossils. They go through poly meaning many, strate meaning strata. They go through many strata, and they therefore show that the time scale for these processes was extremely short. And again, that is testimony to what the Bible says about Noah's flood. It was a year-long event where the whole earth's surface was inundated with water, and everything that was on the land, including the plants, were swept away, buried and compressed and hardened and fossilized.
2: Australia truly has some incredible geologic features that provide evidence for the worldwide destruction of Noah's flood. But Dr. Snelling says although God used the flood to destroy the world in the past, he's allowing us to benefit from its effects today.
3: Wherever we look in Australian geology, we find evidence of God's handiwork in creation and God's handiwork in judgment. And the one thing I really enjoy about studying the geology of Australia is the many...
2: The time is 3 o'clock.
5: And thanks be to God that we do have a kinsman redeemer, one who has set us free. He is our kinsman because he came in our very own flesh and blood. God the Son put on humanity, our own flesh and blood, to be our kinsman, that he may redeem us. By living that life, we should have lived in perfect obedience to the law so that we would have a righteousness counted as our own as a free gift. To pay for our debts in full, taking those nails upon himself, bearing the wrath of God. To redeem us, to pay for all our sin, rising from the dead, entering eternal life and rest as our forerunner. And so we wait for the great day of Jubilee at the last trumpet call. Our work and toil will finally be done. We will enter that rest which was secured by Christ's atoning death alone. And we will forever enjoy our beautiful inheritance, God Himself, where there is pleasures forevermore, the fullness of joy in the heavenly Jerusalem.
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7: When periods of darkness and periods of depression come, and hardship, this is the common experience of all of us. It's real. And there are a whole variety of common circumstances of life that are completely outside of our control that can induce this, that can bring this about. And we easily slip into a sense of hopelessness, and we easily slip into a sense of abandonment from the Lord Himself. Where's the power? Where's God?
6: And now here's today's message from Pastor Chris.
7: If you're visiting this morning, we are working through the Psalms, and this was the songbook of God's people expressing the very real struggles, the sincere things that they went through in life, and how wonderful it is to see this morning in Psalm 13, something that you all will connect with this morning, and we'll consider where the answer came. So this is Psalm 13, How Long, O Lord, and we'll consider the entirety of the psalm. This is found on page 574 in the Pew Bible, if you're looking. To the choir master, a psalm of David. How long, O Lord, will you forget me forever? How long will you hide your face from me? How long must I take counsel in my soul and have sorrow in my heart all the day? How long shall my enemy be exalted over me? Consider and answer me, O Lord my God. Light up my eyes, lest I sleep the sleep of death. Lest my enemy say, I have prevailed over him. Lest my foes rejoice, because I am shaken. But I have trusted in your steadfast love. My heart shall rejoice in your salvation. I will sing to the Lord, because he has dealt bountifully with me. May the Lord bless this morning the hearing of his word. One of the things that Israel often charged the Lord with throughout Israel's history, it's a sad charge, but one of the things, especially that Ezekiel exposed, that they often said about the Lord is that he was unfair in his dealings with them. You'll remember this. Yet you say, the way of the Lord is not fair. Hear now, O house of Israel, is my way not fair? Is it not your ways that are not fair? We love to blame God often for the miseries that happen to us and that we experience in this life. The miseries sometimes that we experience, as we already considered in 1 Peter, that come as the consequences of the choices that we have made. That's not always the case. That's not always the case. But it is more often than we realize. We have an interesting struggle here presented to us this morning in Psalm 13. It's a favorite of many, and it's a beautiful psalm that challenges us to think about how the Lord really has been to His people, how He has treated His people, and how often we are unfair to Him. Psalm 13 is really a psalm like no other for the downcast and we might say the depressed. This is a psalm for depression. What makes the psalm so interesting as I was working through it this week is that David really doesn't give us any circumstance for what he's going through or backdrop to the psalm to figure out what happened to him. I always find that interesting that some do and some don't. And I believe that's immensely important in and of itself this morning as we look at Psalm 13. Because what this psalm here is showing us is really an answer to all kinds of spiritual depression and whatever kind of form that takes on. Psalm 13 is really giving us a concrete answer to go forward. It is a psalm of great help. But it wants us to see something about us, and it wants us to see something about God in this struggle. Why would God put a psalm like this here? It's an interesting thing to think about. The mere presence of this psalm tells us that God desires for us that we know His deliverance in all the sadnesses that we face in this life. The mere presence of it tells us that. God wants us to know His deliverance. God wants us to know that there is an answer. But what does He want to teach us through that? In verses 1 and 2, you have from David a cry of despair. If you look there at verse 1, this is what we read. How long, O Lord, will you forget me forever? How long will you hide your face from me? Now, I think it's easy to read those questions and pass over just how weighty they are and how great the implications are in those questions. There's some serious things being implied there. There's some serious things being questioned there. Whatever David is describing here in the course of his own life, one thing is very clear. He feels totally and completely abandoned by the Lord. And that raises the next kind of question for us is that true? Is that true? Does God actually abandon His people? Does God forget His people? Is it really fair of David to say that of the Lord? I mean, that's the first sort of thing I think about when I look at Psalm 13. He's making a pretty serious accusation here. Does the Lord forget His people? That really requires being answered, doesn't it? Most Sundays, I'll, at the end of the service, raise my hands and I'll give the Aaronic blessing. I will say, the Lord bless you. The Lord make His face to shine upon you. Did you catch what David said at the beginning of the psalm? Why have you turned your face from me? Why have you taken that blessing from my life? Is David telling the truth? Is this what we can expect from God? It's an amazing thing of who this comes from. I mean, this is the guy, boys and girls, who struck down Goliath, isn't it? This is the guy who was the powerful king of Israel. This was the one who the Lord had used in a wondrous way to lead His people. And here, from the mouth of this giant, comes this kind of question. How much longer will you continue to forget me? David feels forsaken and David feels forgotten. Anyone will tell you in the course of their life that these are the two components to depression. Forsaken and being forgotten. They're the feelings of someone who has fallen into depression. He feels alone. He feels weary. It's the kind of feeling of rejection that often makes you feel alone. And it's that overwhelming sense of emptiness that comes over people, isn't it? Lost and without direction, and you're amazed that you have slid into that and you don't know what's caused it, you don't know what's happened, but here you are and you feel like you have sunken right into a pit. It's the kind of thing that makes you want to lay on your bed and not get up. And the worst kind of pain about it is you struggle with the question, has God's face, God's presence, God's blessing been taken from me? Now you can understand this. I believe this psalm is describing a whole different kind of circumstance. This is really a little bit different from what we think are the big sufferers in life, isn't it? Sure, this psalm applies to the big sufferings of this life. But I remember a man years ago who I ministered to, and he was in his early 50s, and he suffered a stroke. And you know, for 25 years, that man was confined to his bed in a convalescent home at 50. And I remember going to visit him, and he couldn't use his body. Mind was attacked. And the loneliness he would get out in discussing these things to me. He died a few years ago. The suffering that believer had to undergo was something that most of us probably will never know. Some are called to go through it. There are many psalms that address it. There are the big tragedies of life. There are the real big tragedies. You have a whole book of Job to describe that kind of stuff that goes on in people's lives. And other psalms describe it too. Sudden tragedies. Psalm 77, I believe, is one where the psalmist says, "In the day of my trouble, I just thought about you and I was troubled. I couldn't even handle thinking about the Lord in light of what I was going through." Many of you have been through that. You know that, or you will. Psalm 13 applies to that, but I'm not convinced it's that kind of psalm. Psalm 13, what makes it so unique, what makes Psalm 13 so useful to the Christian, is that it gets down to the very common and real struggles of the believer in everyday life. When periods of darkness and periods of depression come and hardship, this is the common experience of all of us. It's real. And there are a whole variety of common circumstances of life that are completely outside of our control that can induce this, that can bring this about. And we easily slip into a sense of hopelessness, and we easily slip into a sense of abandonment from the Lord Himself. Where's the power? Where's God? The mundaneness of life can bring it. The monotony of it all, day after day. The same old routine, the same struggles, and then the continuance of evil. Things never seem to get better. Things only seem to get worse. You'll notice David references enemies in this psalm constantly. It seems through all of this, God's absent. I've struggled with that. You've struggled with that. What's amazing is that the world is constantly describing this to us too. Its reference point, though, has nothing to do with God. Listen to their songs. You know, here we have God's people's songs. Listen to their songs. I was reading the words this past week of the Beatles song, Eleanor Rigby. I hope no one knows it, by the way. And why I would know it, it was written in 1966. But I considered that song. It was number one on the charts in the UK. And you know, listen to what it expresses. Ah, look at all the lonely people. Look at all the lonely people. All the lonely people. Where do they come from? All the lonely people. Where do they belong? And then notice what that song attacked. It attacked God's answer. Father McKenzie, writing the words of a sermon that no one will hear. That's encouraging. Look at him working. Why does he care? Eleanor Rigby died in the church where she was buried along with her name. Nobody came. Father McKenzie wiping the dirt from his hands as he walks from the grave. No one was saved. Ah, look at all the lonely people. Imagine how many people went around singing that and memorizing that. No answer in preaching. No one saved. They're just lonely. Going nowhere, they're going to die in hopelessness. The world expresses this all the time, doesn't it? You look at the world songs. These are the songs that dominate the charts of number ones by this sad world. They're declaring it to us. They're speaking it to us. What makes David's cry different? Kind of surprising this would come from one of God's people. And maybe that's the real point, isn't it? This cry, Lord, you have forgotten me. You have turned your shining face from me. It's one thing to for the world to describe abandonment, but it's a whole other thing for the

I walked through darkness as I was in my prime, when the friendship of God was upon my tent, when the Almighty was yet with me, when my children were all around me, when my steps were washed with butter, and the rock poured out for me streams of oil. It's all gone now. Where's God? I had it all. It's all ripped away. When we get past the superficiality of how we're all dressed today, and the veneer, and we get past all of that, I suspect this sermon is connecting with a whole bunch of people right now who are living this. And you don't know why. And you struggle with, are you going anywhere? You feel alone. You feel like you're in a spiritual wasteland. You feel entrapped. This is spiritual depression. You can't see beyond the circumstance and you wonder where the Lord is. I sink. What's wrong with me? David's expressing it. And in verse 2, he says something that I find just remarkable. He says, how much longer shall I take counsel in my soul? I think mind is probably a better word to use there. Shall I have sorrow in my heart all the day long? It's an amazing thing. He's saying to the Lord, how much longer do I have to wrestle with this? How much longer, Lord, do I have to continue to go in myself and deal with this? Now, I don't know if you caught the connection there, but we really should see the connection, this general circumstance here, this connection between the mind and the feelings that are going on. At least in a general sense, really, David is describing something. But what's wrong with him? He has questioned the Lord's presence. And in the next breath, he has told us that he is weary of going inward. I'm tired of going inward. So, in his mind, he is wrestling with the question of, how does this circumstance really show that God cares about me? When my feelings have overwhelmed my heart to lead me to the conclusion that he's completely absent. There's an inward struggle, of course, of what he knows to be true in the mind and the inconsistency with how he is feeling. We could say it this way. The feelings have drawn him into despair, suggesting things to him that God is completely absent, leaving him, right? Leaving us with the question, is his perception of things right or wrong here? I mean, that's what we need to answer. Feelings are immensely misleading. I'm a guy, and I struggle with it. I learned this, not something I expected as a preacher, about Mondays. Mondays are awful days for preachers. When I first started to preach Sunday, I was up on cloud nine. And I was excited, and I loved the ministry. Oh, I could die in the pulpit today. And then Monday would come. And it was awful. It was the worst kind of depression. And I thought, what in the world is wrong with me? I mean, I am just down in the dumps, and Darcy would kick me out of the house. Sunday was here, Monday was here. And it was a radical shift. Sunday, God was with me. Monday he was gone, right? Was it true? See, if you look carefully at verse 1, what is the source of his complaint? Will you forget me forever? Whatever this depression has been ongoing, and he's pushing his own instability, his up and down life upon the one who is stable, isn't he? He's pushing that upon the stable one. He is pushing the fact of his change, of his struggle, upon the one who does not change.

0: Why have you withdrawn, O Lord? Where are you? Does God leave us? Does God leave us? The reality is that His very promise in the covenant of grace, all the way back, is that God said over and over and over again He would never leave His people. Ever, ever, ever, ever. If you were to go through Genesis, you would be struck by something that happened. Every time God's people were in hardship, you would have the statement over and over and over again, Genesis and Exodus, and God remembered. He never forgot. When Israel was at its darkest moment of apostasy, Isaiah would stand up, and you know what he would declare? And think of Psalm 13:1 as I read this. Sing for joy, O heavens, and exult, O earth. Break forth, O mountains, into singing. For the Lord has comforted His people and will have compassion on His afflicted. But Zion said, the Lord has forsaken me. My Lord has forgotten me. Can a woman forget her nursing child, that she should have no compassion on the son of her womb? Even these may forget, yet I will not forget you. Now, David has just said, Lord, why have you forgotten? The Lord declared, inspired in His Word, I will not forget. I will never leave nor forsake. Why is he going through this? It's a really important point, because many old Reformed writers would describe, theologians would talk about God departing for a season. And Christians have described this. You cry out to God and it seems that there is no answer, and the distance only seems worse with prayer, and they don't seem to get past the roof, and there's nothing but struggle, and everything feels so questionable. Notice I'm emphasizing feeling. They were always careful to maintain that it was not God's presence, but His countenance, His joy. The Westminster Confession saying that God can temporarily withdraw the light of His countenance. And you might say, well, why does God do that? I don't know the circumstance here in Psalm 13. David is sunk into a pit. His enemies are attacking. And what is the thing that we do? I know this. What is the thing that we do in these circumstances? When discouragement comes. When we have circumstances that we dislike or we are confronted with, we can run. I've seen people do that in the life of the church. But the real thing that people do is that they turn inward. You know, every false prophet of our day has told us to go inward. Isn't it interesting that every single false prophet of our day, the number one bestseller years ago, his 7 steps for blessed life, said this. Number one, keep pressing forward. Number two, be positive toward yourself. Number three, develop better relationships. Number four, form better habits. Number five, embrace the place where you are.
1: That's all the time we have for you today. Thank you for joining us here on Abounding Grace Radio with Pastor Chris Gordon. We hope you'll join us again next time for part two of this message from Pastor Chris. Thanks again. Until next time, God bless.
2: Welcome to Bible Q&A with John MacArthur. He's the author of the MacArthur New Testament Commentary Series. Well, John, a verse that generates a lot of debate these days is 1 Corinthians 14:34, where Paul says, quote, "The women are to keep silent in the churches, for they are not permitted to speak." What's Paul getting at there, and is there application in the context of today's culture?
3: Thank you, Denny, and that's another important scripture to talk about. 1 Corinthians 14:34 forbids women to speak in the church. That in itself says a whole lot. We remember that the Apostle Paul, writing to Timothy, said, "I permit not women to teach, but to be quiet, and if they have a question, to ask their own husbands." So clearly, Scripture does not allow a woman to take the teaching role in the church as a pastor or a preacher. But in particular, 1 Corinthians 14:34 is in the context of speaking in tongues, which was a New Testament legitimate gift and had been abused in the Corinthian church. It had been literally abused to the point where it was out of control. And so Paul writes to bring that gift and its true exercise into control. And he gives a lot of instruction in that chapter about what is permissible for the use of the gift of languages. One thing that was not permissible was to have women do it in a church service. That still stands as true.
2: All right, thanks, John. This is Bible Q&A with John MacArthur. John's the author of the MacArthur New Testament Commentary Series. For more in-depth teaching, visit MacArthurCommentaries.com.
0: May we demonstrate towards others the same mercy and forgiveness which has been shown towards us. Even though sinners deserve hell for their sin, God eagerly and immediately forgives them their sin. We need to remember what we deserve. We don't deserve grace. We didn't get it right. And so God blessed us. Rather, we deserve eternal hell, but God forgave us our sins freely and forever. He requires nothing more out of us, but remembers His covenant promises and no longer holds our sins against us. If God so freely and quickly has forgiven us who truly deserve hell, then how can we not but do the same with others who have sinned against us and have repented of that sin? How can we continue to remember their sins when God promises to remember our sins no more?

0: Our Lord Jesus Christ was cast out when he was handed over, delivered over to the enemy as an outcast when he was crucified outside the camp. And he was that scapegoat led outside the camp as he bore our sins upon himself. And he bore all those covenant curses upon himself. He and he alone is the one who makes amends for our sins by being forsaken of God, abandoned and suffering the terrors and torments of hell in his soul, so that we would be brought near into God's presence. And he is the one that provides that perfect obedience to the law in our place, fulfilling that covenant of works, so that the burden to obey in order to avoid the curses and judgment does not ever fall on us, because Christ was born under the law to bear that burden for us in full, to obey, to be blessed. And he stood cursed for us, so that there is now no condemnation for those of us who are in Christ Jesus.
1: You see, our Christian faith has sanctified every occupation. There isn't any difference between the secular and the sacred. There isn't any at all. The church should remember that Jesus was a preacher for 3 years, but a carpenter for at least 20. That sanctifies work. All of life is God's. All of it is for His glory.
2: Welcome to Grace to You, the Bible teaching ministry of John MacArthur. I'm your host, Phil Johnson. Whether you're the employee or you're the boss, whether you grind away in the sun or you sit in an air-conditioned office, whether you collect a paycheck or you're a stay-at-home mom who gets paid with hand-drawn cards from your kids, it's all work. And the question is, what makes your job meaningful and fulfilling? What makes it pleasing to God? Consider that as we continue John MacArthur's study, Wisdom for the Workplace. A practical guide to help you find joy and honor God in whatever work you do. So grab your Bible, if you're able, and follow along as John begins today's lesson.
1: This morning in our time in God's Word, we return to that wonderful little epistle we've been studying, 2 Thessalonians chapter 3. While I was away, I wanted to spend some time in study of the passage in this text because I want to complete this wonderful book. And the text before us in chapter 3 proved to be a fascinating and interesting one to me as I studied it. We're going to be looking this morning, at least initially, at verses 6 through 15. A very, very interesting little section, and in fact, quite unique in the New Testament, dealing with the subject of work. Work. In fact, I suppose I could title the message, Work, a Christian Duty. I don't know if you think about work like that. You probably don't. Some of you think about work as a sort of a drudgery that you have to do, whether it's your work at a job that you possess or whether it's domestic work in the home. It's just something that's necessary and you do it, and it isn't particularly joyous, but it's there and it has to be done. Some of you think about work in relationship to money. You think about work as a way in which you can purchase your pleasures, if you will, purchase the lifestyle that you're after. Some of you think about work as a way to fulfill your ego and achieve what you feel you need to achieve so that you can gain some accolades from the people around you. Some of you think about work as a way to fulfill your ambition, a way to fulfill your gifts and skills, a way to accomplish some meaningful, purposeful thing with your life. Some of you think about work as a way to serve people, as a way to make life easier for some folks, as offering a service rendered to them that can be a source of pleasure or enjoyment to them. There are a lot of ways you can look at work, but I guess if we were really to sort of sum them up, it might be a long time before we ever heard anybody say, I look at my work as a way to serve God. That doesn't seem to be a fairly popular perspective on work, even among Christians, and in fact, it should be. In spite of what most people might think, in spite of what most people might feel, work is one of the most honorable and noble things a Christian can do. In fact, in the very beginning, God established that man would earn his bread by the sweat of his brow, Genesis 3:19. Right after the fall, God said, you're going to work. You're going to work to earn your sustenance. On the other hand, Scripture has a lot to say about lazy people. Proverbs says, poor is he who works with a negligent hand. It also says, the soul of the lazy person craves but gets nothing. It also says, the lazy person doesn't plow after the autumn, so he begs during the harvest and has nothing. It says, the desire of the lazy person puts him to death, for his hands refuse to work. And in Proverbs 24, the lazy person says, a little sleep, a little slumber, a little folding of the hands to rest. And as a result, he's destitute. What should be the proper view of work? How are we to understand it as regards Christians? Is it a secular thing or is it a sacred thing? Well, if you go back into the history, say, of the Jews looked at work as a secular thing. The Jews didn't understand the sacred duty of work. They saw it merely as a common, menial, sort of human, second-class effort. Whereas religious duties were first-class, sacred, divine, noble things. The Talmud, for example, has a very interesting prayer in it. The Talmud is a codification of Jewish tradition and law. And it has a very interesting prayer that was prayed by the scribes. Scribe, you remember, was a person who devoted his entire life to studying Scripture. That's all he did in his life, and he was supported by the Jewish community to do nothing but study the law. This is a scribal prayer. Listen to it. I thank thee, O Lord my God, that thou hast given me my lot with those who sit in the house of learning, and not with those who sit at the street corners. For I am early to work, and they are early to work. I am early to work on the words of the law, and they are early to work on things of no importance. I weary myself, and they weary themselves. I weary myself and profit thereby, and they weary themselves to no profit. I run and they run. I run toward the life of the age to come, and they run toward the pit. It's really not a very good view of work, is it? People who get up early for no reason, who work to produce nothing, who run to the pit of death pointlessly. What a narrow and what a painful view, and what a prideful view. Assuming that because you spend your time working on the law of God, you're somehow better, couldn't be further from the truth, and yet it not only pervaded Judaism, sad to say, it's even found its way into the church. Any trip to Europe will confirm this to you if you get around to the normal tour of castles and churches. We call it smells and bells. And they introduce you to the history of these places. You inevitably intersect with monarchies and religious orders. Eusebius started a lot of this stuff in the 4th century. He was an early church father. Listen to what he wrote. There are two ways of life given by the law of Christ to his church. One is above nature and beyond common human living, wholly and permanently separate from the common customary life of man. It devotes itself to the service of God alone. Such is the perfect form of the Christian life. End quote. Now what Eusebius was saying was that the first manner of life is Christian ministry, Christian service, devoting yourself to the service of God alone, and that is the perfect form of the Christian life. Then, in a second paragraph, he said this, and the other, the second, more humble, more human, permits man to have minds for farming, for trade, and the other secular interests, and a kind of secondary grade of piety is attributed to them, end quote. What Eusebius said is, first-class Christians are those who serve God alone. Second-class Christians are those who have secular employment. So if you want to be a first-class Christian, then you must devote your life to serving God alone. And it was that kind of teaching that led to monasticism, that kind of teaching that bred all of those abbeys with all of those monks, all of those monasteries, with all of those priests who were in there for decades of their life, contemplating their spiritual navel, as it were, looking inward and constantly asserting their own humility before God and spending time in this continual study of Scripture like the scribes had in Judaism before them. A visit to a monastery yields some very interesting things. I visited a number of them, and again, even on this trip, visited more of them. A typical day for a monk was up at 3 a.m. for the first service. You say, why at 3 a.m.? Just to make you miserable, because there was certain penance and misery. You didn't want to sleep more than 2 or 3 hours. You might be thought to be carnal. So they roused them all at 3 a.m., and they had their first mass. They put them back at 4, and they got them up at 5. And they had their second mass, and before the day was over, they had 5 more of them. In between, they spent their time in prayer and reading the scripture. And they did that for the years and the decades of their life, believing that that in and of itself made them a perfect Christian or an elevated Christian, whereas anyone outside farming or doing a trade or working in a business was a second-class Christian. The idea that work somehow made you second class, that secular, useless, lower employment put you beneath the religious order, found its way into the church so formidably that it never really got rooted out or even began to be rooted out until the time of the Reformation in the 16th century with Martin Luther and John Calvin attacking it. It's still around in Catholicism, but the Reformation dealt some pretty heavy blows against it. Martin Luther said there is absolutely no difference before God, though there may be before men, between one who preaches the Word of God and one who washes dishes. There is no such thing, he said, as the sacred and the secular in terms of employment. We understand the difference between preaching and washing dishes as it affects men, but in terms of service before God, there's no difference, for one could preach the truth of God from an impure motive, and God would be displeased, and one could wash dishes with a motive of glorifying Christ, and God would be highly pleased. Paul faces a wrong attitude toward work in this text. I don't know whether it was because there was Jewish influence in this young church. I don't know whether some of these people had been converted out of Judaism and they were saying, look, in Judaism, the highest level of spiritual life was to be a scribe and spend all your time studying the law. And so I imagine that's the highest kind of Christianity. So I'm just going to spend all my time studying the law and I'm not going to work. It may have been not so much the Jewish influence as the Greek influence. I don't know if you remember this, you surely do, but all of the menial labor in the Roman Empire was done by whom? Slaves. The whole Greek world operated on the basis of slaves, and that mentality had found its way into the church, no doubt, and maybe there were some free men who now had a problem because before they were Christians, they operated in some philosophical school, or they taught in some place, or maybe they were associated in some business where they did all the dreaming and the scheming and everybody did all the labor. And now they became a Christian and they lost their job and they lost their position as teacher or philosopher. And now they're on their own, but it's beneath them to work. They've never worked. And now, when they don't have the income that came from their prior occupation, they're thrust into the situation where they need to work, and they're just above that. They're not about to work. They've always been free men. Free men don't do labor. Slaves do labor. We won't work. And then you had another problem. As if that wasn't enough, coming from the Jewish culture and the Gentile culture, somebody had come to the Thessalonian church, according to chapter 2, verse 2, and told them they were in the day of the Lord, which is the very end time, and Jesus was coming very soon. And it may have been that some of them were saying, look, if Jesus is coming, if we're in the day of the Lord, and God's fury is about to fall, and the Lord is about to return, we don't want to get involved in work. We need to evangelize. We need to do spiritual ministry. Work will just take up our hours. And a perishing world on the brink of a returning Christ, we can't be fussing with that. We need to be evangelizing. And there may have just flatly been some folks who said, I don't like the work. Just plain old lazy. So it may have been the Jewish influence that the really elevated religious people study the scriptures And they're supported for that, or it may have been the Gentile mentality that says free men don't work, or it may have been the eschatological end times mentality that says Jesus is coming, we can't be doing work, we've got to be doing evangelism, or it may have been some folks who just said, hey, we're lazy. Well, we don't want to work. Furthermore, these people who are just flat out lazy would know that the Bible taught that the people who had were supposed to give it to the people who didn't have, and they classified themselves as the self-appointed poor, and said, we are now your charity cases, and you'll take care of us because that's what Jesus instructed you to do. Whatever the reason, there were people who weren't working. It fascinates me that Paul doesn't tell us the reason. You want to know why? Doesn't matter what the reason is. None of it is valid. I mean, we would immediately reject the reason, well, I'm lazy, I don't want to work, so meet my need, you're supposed to take care of the poor. We would reject that immediately. Yes, we know you're supposed to take care of the poor, but that's the poor who are poor because they can't help but be poor. The people who would work but can't find work, or who can't work because they're infirm or disabled, and we are to meet their needs. But not the people who can work and have opportunity to work, so we would discount that. And we would discount probably the Gentile mentality that says, I'm too good to work. We would say those are ignoble excuses. We'll push those aside. We might think a little longer about the other two and say, well, it would be a lofty way to spend your life to just do nothing but study the law. And we are living in the return of Jesus Christ potentially. And maybe it is right that we ought to just dump our job and run out and evangelize. We would give that a little more credence and say, well, it's a little more noble excuse for not working. But it fascinates me that Paul doesn't tell us the reason. You know why? Because it doesn't matter. They're all invalid. The very fact that he makes no comment is a comment. We don't know why they wouldn't work. We don't know whether it was just flat laziness or eschatology. We don't know whether it was some lofty desire to spend all their time in Bible study, or whether it was some passionate zeal to do all their time in evangelism. It didn't matter. These people were a problem. So starting in verse 6, look what he says to them. Now we command you, brethren, in the name of our Lord Jesus Christ, that you keep aloof from every brother who leads a disorderly or unruly life, and in this context it means who won't work, and not according to the tradition which you receive from us. For you yourselves know how you ought to follow our example, because we didn't act in an undisciplined manner among you, nor did we eat anyone's bread without paying for it. But with labor and hardship we kept working night and day so that we might not be a burden to any of you. Not because we do not have the right to this, but in order to offer ourselves as a model for you that you might follow our example. For even when we were with you, we used to give you this order: if anyone will not work, neither let him eat. For we hear that some among you are leading an undisciplined life, doing no work at all, but acting like busybodies. Now such persons we command and exhort in the Lord Jesus Christ to work in quiet fashion and eat their own bread. But as for you, brethren, do not grow weary of doing good. And if anyone doesn't obey our instruction in this letter, take special note of that man and do not associate with him, so that he may be put to shame. And yet do not regard him as an enemy, but admonish him as a brother. Now it becomes obvious that there's some people living an unruly, undisciplined, disorderly life, and what it comes down to is they're not working. And they're meddling, busybodies, fussing around and not working, and then casting themselves on everybody else to have their food need met. And the apostle is directing this passage at these people who won't work. It is a very unique passage, directed for folks and for the church in which folks exist who will not work. You see, our Christian faith has sanctified every occupation. There isn't any difference between the secular and the sacred. There isn't any at all. The church should remember that Jesus was a preacher for 3 years, but a carpenter for at least 20. That sanctifies work. All of life is God's. All of it is for His glory. Look for a moment with me at Ephesians chapter 6, and I can illustrate this to you in the inspired text. Ephesians chapter 6 tells us every job, every occupation, every work falls within a believer's sacred duty. There's no such thing as a secular job for a Christian. There's no such thing as a secular anything. because everything is to be done to the glory of God. But look at Ephesians 6, verse 5. Slaves or servants, it could be employees. Be obedient to those who are your masters according to the flesh, with fear and trembling in the sincerity of your heart as to Christ, okay? Work under your employer with fear, that's reverence, trembling, understanding that he controls your destiny, sincerity as if you were serving Christ. Verse 6, not with eye service, that is just working because he's watching, not as a men pleaser, not just pleasing him, but as slaves of Christ doing the will of God from the heart. With goodwill, render service as to the Lord and not to men. In other words, in your job, you're serving the Lord with your attitude and your effort. Verse 8, knowing that whatever good thing each one does, this he will receive back from the Lord, whether slave or free. Whether you're an employee who's a slave, whether you're a worker who's a free man, the work you give, render to the Lord will repay. Your service is to him, not your boss. In Colossians 3, parallel passage, verse 22, we read the same thing. Employees or slaves, in all things, Colossians 3, 22, obey those who are your masters on earth, not with external service as those who merely please men, but with sincerity of heart, fearing the Lord. Whatever you do, do your work heartily as for the Lord rather than for men. Now follow verse 24. Knowing that from the Lord you will receive the reward of the inheritance. The Lord will reward you. Here's the sum of it. It is the Lord Christ whom you serve. Your job is not a secular job. It is a spiritual duty. You are serving the Lord with your attitude and your diligence. You're serving the Lord. You're doing it unto His honor and to His glory. You're even serving mankind, for what you do provides a service to man that helps them in their life. So Paul is saying to the Ephesians and saying to the Colossians, work is a sacred duty, not a secular one. Work is sacred in the sense that it is done to the Lord. Whether you're washing dishes, scrubbing floors, taking care of children at home and maintaining the house, or whether you're in the financial marketplace doing accounting and bookkeeping for a company, or whether you're delivering mail or teaching school or driving a truck, or whether you're operating a business, or whether you're working in sales, whether you're developing strategy for marketing, whether you're some kind of an expert who acts as a consultant in a unique field, whatever it is that you're doing, it is a service rendered to the Lord. He has gifted you. He has granted you talent. He has given you the power to get wealth, as it says in Deuteronomy, through means of that. And He has allowed you the opportunity to provide your sustenance through that talent, ability, and experience and capability that you have. But it is to be done as if you were serving Him, the one who gave you that as the means by which you can earn your living. Particularly, is this not true for Christians? Everything you do is a sacred trust. You say, you mean to tell me that what I do is as important before God as what you do? Yes. You say, you mean washing dishes in my house as unto the Lord is the same as you preaching as unto the Lord? Yes. Not in its impact for evangelism on men, not in its certain instructiveness in regards to Scripture. Not before men is it necessarily the same in kind, but before God it is the same, for it is your service rendered to His glory. That's the point, and the Thessalonians didn't grasp it. Now, frankly, they should have. I mean, go back to 1 Thessalonians for a moment, chapter 4. 1 Thessalonians chapter 4 and verse 10, at the very end of verse 10, he says, we urge you, brethren, to excel still more. You're doing well, but you need to do better. And then in verse 11, he says, why? Make it your ambition to lead a quiet life. Quit running around all over the place. Settle down. Attend to your own business. Stay out of other people's business. And work with your hands. Now, what he's talking about here is work. In verse 12, he says, so that you may behave properly toward outsiders and not be in any need. Work. Don't be a meddler. Don't be a busybody. Don't be fussing around with other people's business. Get your life ordered. Get it brought into control. Attend to your own business and do your own work so that, verse 12, you don't have any needs. That is very important to the unity of the church. And it is important to see your work as honoring to God. Father, thank you for this wonderful little section of Scripture, which reminds us of the happy privilege and duty of work and gives us clear understanding that there's no secular sacred dichotomy, but whatever we really do to your glory. Father, thank you for reminding us that we're not to be unnecessarily a burden on your people. We're to work and provide for our own needs because this is honorable, because this is right, because you've equipped us to do that, because it's a good testimony. We thank you too, Father, that for those in our fellowship who would work but can't, either because there's no opportunity for them at all to do anything, or there's no ability there, or there's illness. Lord, thank you that we can help meet their needs, and we do that joyfully. We thank you for the special joy of Christian fellowship. Thank you for the fact that we have each other, and that we're so rich because we do. We certainly would never want to be in a situation where we were cut off from each other because we wouldn't work. I thank you too, Lord, for the fact that you allow us to work for many years, and because we have much provision by your grace, there comes a time when we no longer need to work the way we once did, but we can then do things in ministry and never be a burden to your church because we have provision that you have granted us through the years of our labors. Give us the sense of the honorable character of work and help us to even go there tomorrow as we do the tasks around us, whether it be at home or whether it be at a job somewhere, with a new commitment that this is a sacred task we do and one that brings you glory and honor and helps others. And no matter how urgent might be the spiritual thing, help us to do our work for which you have given us the ability and the opportunity, and to do it heartily as unto you. We thank you for that privilege, which keeps our otherwise sinful lives occupied. In Christ's name, amen.
2: 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Now for the entire Grace to You staff, I'm Phil Johnson. Watch Grace to You Television this Sunday on DirecTV Channel 378. And be here tomorrow for a special broadcast in light of the 25-year anniversary of the terrorist attacks of September 11th. It's another 30 minutes of unleashing God's truth one verse at a time on Grace to You.

0: 88.1 KFGR Radio is a ministry of Trinity Bible Church in Powell and Redeeming Grace Church of Cody. 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
1: But God, not but we, but God, being rich in mercy, had someone stand in our place. Had somebody marked out for destruction in our place. Someone who is our surety, who said, I will take the responsibility for their sin. I will stand in their place. I will be the substitute. Here, there can be a substitute. I will stand in their place. This one was set apart for destruction, devoted for the purpose of judgment, to forever save those who were given to him from this judgment. This is the ransom price to redeem us from the curse of the law, to redeem our souls for all our covenant breaking, all our promise breaking. Our Lord Jesus Christ, he came for this purpose, to give his life as a ransom.
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3: So Hebrews 4:14-16. We looked at Hebrews 4:11-16 last week, but I wanted to dive more into these really deep, precious verses. So Hebrews 4:14-16, let's now give our attention, as it's God himself, his very voice, speaking to us in the Holy Scriptures. Since then we have a great high priest who has passed through the heavens, Jesus, the Son of God. Let us hold fast our confession. For we do not have a high priest who is unable to sympathize with our weaknesses, but one who in every respect has been tempted as we are, yet without sin. Let us then with confidence draw near to the throne of grace, that we may receive mercy and find grace to help in time of need. And this concludes the reading of God's holy word. May he be pleased now, by the power of his Spirit, to add his blessing to it. Well, one of the questions that Pastor Doug will ask those whom he counsels is, how does God view you when you sin? It's a question you may have heard. It's a question I've brought up. But it's an important question. How would you answer it? Often our belief is that after we have fallen into sin, the only thing we should feel and expect is condemnation. Or perhaps not condemnation, but God's pretty upset with you at least until you smooth things over. The only thing you'll hear from Christ is the law. This is what you got wrong. God is displeased with you. Now repent by getting it right. And if you continue in this sin, you won't make it to heaven in the end. So the pressure is on. But the Bible says that one of the reasons that Jesus became incarnate is not only for him to suffer for our sins, but also to suffer with us, so that he would be a merciful and sympathetic high priest. Not only did our Lord become incarnate to suffer for us, to pay for our sins, but he also became incarnate to suffer with us. That is, to get a taste of the temptations, trials, difficulties and infirmities that we experience. And this makes him sympathetic to our weaknesses in this life. The author of Hebrews says this so that we have confidence to draw near to our great high priest, even in our weaknesses, even in our temptations. And this is very important to the overarching argument of the book of Hebrews, which is, don't abandon your faith in Christ. Maybe some of you are tempted to abandon your faith in Christ even this morning. Maybe you haven't gone that far, but you really have withdrawn from God. You don't really know that you can draw near to Him. Maybe you're struggling with sin or struggling with a certain sin that's making you feel very guilty and ashamed, and you're wondering, am I even a believer? And that has caused you to withdraw from God. I can't draw near to Him until I get this handled, until I get this cleaned up. He doesn't want to hear from me when I'm this dirty. And this is where our verses come in and say the opposite. Draw near to Him, even in your weaknesses, even in your temptations, because He is somebody who is sympathetic with our weaknesses. And so we're going to look at three reasons that we can always come to Jesus with great confidence, no matter where we are, no matter what we've done, no matter how hard we have fallen, no matter how dirty we are, we can always come to Him with confidence. First is access, the access we have. The second is afflictions. He has suffered afflictions like ours. And third is acceptance, which we won't get to until the next Lord's Day. So first, this access that we do have, you see in verse 14, since then we have a great high priest who has passed through the heavens, Jesus, the Son of God, let us hold fast our confession. When the Hebrew writer says, let us hold fast our confession, that confession of which he speaks is the confession that they would be familiar with. They had a confession. They had words that they would say out loud, that they shared in agreement with one another. And the historical background is this confession of us is what they would have spoken together when they gather together for corporate worship. The synagogue during the early church period, and even before, they would meet in synagogues. These are like local churches because they couldn't all make it to Jerusalem. They had a certain worship that included the confession, which back then was, Hear, O Israel, the Lord our God, the Lord is one, along with others. But it was something that they would confess together, something that they believed in their heart, that they would say together with their mouth. Now that confession, the confession of us, as we saw at the beginning of Hebrews 1, is Jesus, the great apostle and high priest of our confession. And so what the author is saying when he says, hold fast your confession, the stuff that you hear your brother say, the stuff that you confess with your mouth, keep believing in your heart. Don't just honor Him with your lips. Honor Him in your heart. Hold fast to that. Continue to believe that. Remember what you hear your brothers say. The things that you yourself say. Don't set it aside in your heart. And since the Holy Spirit is calling them to hold fast to it, cling to it, hang on for dear life to it, demonstrates that it can be hard to hold fast to it. It can be hard to believe these things. Sometimes I think we get the sense of others are so spiritual, but I'm not. Or even in our pride, I'm so spiritual and others aren't. But we all struggle. We all have doubts. It can be hard to cling to this. The author is saying, hold fast. And here's why. One of the reasons we're holding on to this faith with confidence is we have a high priest who has passed through the heavens. He not only went into heaven, but it says he passed through the heavens. Now, what's this referring to? Well, heavens can refer to two things. It can refer to the heaven of heavens, where God dwells, or heavens can refer to the sky above, where the birds are, so forth and so on. And there was a replica made, according to Hebrews 9, called the tabernacle of heavenly things on earth. The tabernacle was an earthly copy of heavenly things. And there were three sections to that tabernacle or temple. You had the outer court. Then you had the first section called the holy place. And then you had the most holy place where God dwelt, where only the high priest could enter once a year on the great day of atonement. And when that priest would go in to make atonement, to sprinkle that blood on the great day of atonement, he would pass through that first section. And as a copy of the heavenly things, this refers to him passing through, or it signifies him passing through heaven into the heaven of heavens where God dwelt. Well, what the Levitical priest did in copy form, Christ has done in reality. Christ has passed through the heavens into the heaven of heavens, not only in his ascension, but when he offered up himself as the sacrifice by the eternal Spirit. That offering was made to God, and God accepted his offering. Because we have this one as our great high priest, the one who has truly passed through the heavens, not the copies, but the true realities, we can hold fast our confession. We can continue to believe the Christian truth. We can continue our faith in Christ. Remember what he has done, is what the author of Hebrews is saying. For who else has done it? Who else has ascended into heaven on high? Who else is seated at the right hand of God? Who else is raised from the dead? Who else has paid for sins? Because he is the one who has passed through the heavens. He is the one who is at the right hand of the Father on high, as Hebrews 1 began with. Let us continue to hold fast our confession. And because he has done this, we now have bold and confident access to God. We can draw near to God because we have one in our own flesh who has passed through the heavens as our forerunner, who is there at the Father's right hand making intercession for us. Put it this way. Have you ever been invited to a party where you didn't know anyone? You probably would not take that invitation, but maybe it was something obligatory, some work thing, or would cause offense if you didn't go. But you're dreading it because you don't know anyone. And there's that fear of being an outcast. What if I come and I'm sitting all alone and I don't have anyone to talk to? And others see that and others start judging me for it. And I'm viewed as an outcast and I feel like an outcast. And that's not something I want to participate in. I think sometimes we could be more afraid of that than death itself. But then let's say you heard the news that your best friend is going to be there. And not only that, but your best friend is also in a high position. Going to be in a high position at this party. And your best friend is also going to bestow on you public honor at this party. That would make you want to go. Well, this is the way it is with our great high priest. He is the one who has passed through the heavens, is seated at God's right hand, and who represents us there so that there is no condemnation or exclusion for us. And we will receive public honor and vindication on the day of judgment. Rather than arriving to heaven with the fear of being an outcast and being judged, Jesus, the one who loves us, the one who is sympathetic with us, is going to receive us and vindicate us on that day, bestowing on us public honor, presenting us to the Father with joy, saying, "Behold, I and the children whom you have given me." And there's no escaping the invitation to this party, as it were. It's really the day of judgment. But thankfully, our great high priest has already passed through the heavens, is there waiting for us as our forerunner, making intercession for us. And has taken care of all our sin, clothed us with his own righteousness, will receive us to himself. If Jesus is your friend, if he is your savior, then you will be safe. For since we have such access and representation with God in Christ, let us hold fast. Let us cling to our confession and faith in him. The second reason that we can always come to Jesus with great confidence has to do with afflictions. That is, Christ has suffered with us. He has experienced our afflictions. It is true that Jesus is the exalted Son of God. It is true that he is the one who has passed through the heavens and is now seated at the place of highest honor.

How can he possibly relate with us? This is actually the very thing that came up during the early church that they wrestled with. They saw Jesus as holy and exalted, which is, of course, correct and true. But this led them to the faulty conclusion that he is therefore unapproachable, that he cannot relate to weak, flawed, sinful people. And so this is what eventually led to the worship of Mary as co-redeemer, or co-mediatrix. I didn't even say that right. Somebody can pronounce it later for me. You see, Jesus is holy and exalted. But Mary's a mother. And the mothers are compassionate and gentle. And you know, she could smooth things over for you with Jesus because she's his mother, is how the reasoning went. And so they began to believe in Mary as this co-redeemer, co-mediator, because they doubted Jesus' compassion and sympathy for sinners. And this is still the error that the Roman Catholic Church holds to today. But all they had to do was read and believe this verse here, in verse 15. For we do not have a high priest who is unable to sympathize with our weaknesses, but one who in every respect has been tempted as we are, yet without sin. So part of the reason we are to hold fast to our faith in Christ, to persevere in believing and have great confidence to come to him, it's not only because he is exalted and ascended into the heavens, having passed through the heavens in a position of high power for us, where he represents us, but also because he has experienced our lowly condition. Yes, he is in heaven with all its comforts, but he has also experienced the sufferings and sorrows on earth. And he has not forgotten them. He knows what it's like to go through a hard time. He knows what it's like to be greatly tried, severely discouraged, troubled in spirit, sorrowful to the point of death, persecuted, mistreated by religious people. This means that our high priest is not only holy, sinless, and exalted, but is also understanding and sympathetic with our weaknesses. Notice, I want you to notice this. It doesn't say with our strengths, but with our weaknesses, he is sympathetic. With our infirmities, with the things we struggle with the things that weigh us down. This causes Jesus not to be repulsed by us, but sympathetic towards us. This word sympathetic here is composed of two Greek words. Asoon, which means with, it's a preposition that means with, and pathos, which means to suffer, have passions, to feel. It means to suffer with, to go through the same sufferings, to feel someone else's feelings, to be affected by something. John Owen defines this as to have a moving affection in ourselves upon the sufferings of another. So it's summed up in that old adage, I feel your pain. This is what sympathetic means. I remember talking with a combat soldier once who was really struggling. He had been overseas. He had struggled greatly with many things and significant sufferings, saw death and destruction. And I tried to relate with him the best I could, but I realized I just could not. I had not experienced the things that he had experienced. However, a friend of mine who had gone through those same experiences was really able to relate with him. And this soldier was able to find great solace in someone who can relate with him, who completely understood his struggles and did not condemn him for it. And that actually caused him to be more open about them and to open up and become closer to this person who had experienced his similar struggle.

0: troubles and sorrows. Brothers and sisters, this is the way it is with our great high priest. When we struggle, when we're discouraged, when we're weak, when we're frail, we come to Jesus who understands. This is because he sympathizes, he feels our pain, he understands what it is like. But oh, is this so hard to believe? The holy, righteous, perfect, exalted Jesus who is coming again to destroy sinners, who has conquered, can be sympathetic with my own weaknesses, with my own struggles. But the scripture addresses our doubts with the double negative. We do not have a high priest who is unable to sympathize with us. Rather than just saying he's able to sympathize with us, the scripture puts more emphasis on this with a double negative to address the doubts that we have. We do not have a high priest who is unable to sympathize with us. Why is this? Why is Jesus sympathetic? Why is he affected by our pain? Why can he suffer with us? Well, the verse goes on to say, this is the reason. He was in every respect tempted as we are, yet without sin. The reason Jesus is sympathetic, the reason he feels our pain, the reason he is affected with our suffering is because he was tempted as we are in every respect, yet without sin. The key to being sympathetic, to suffering with, to feeling with, to having passions with, the reason for sympathy is being tempted, tried, affected by similar trials, having another's experiences. This is how someone is sympathetic. You can be empathetic, try to understand, but unless you have gone through the trials, unless you have suffered, you can't be sympathetic. And this is what makes the incarnation so wonderful, marvelous, and necessary. This is because God himself cannot be tempted, as James 1:13 says, and therefore cannot suffer. Now, I think when we read James 1:13, where it says God can't be tempted, I think we automatically read something else, and that is, God can't give in to temptation. But that's not what the verse says. The verse says he cannot be tempted, period. God is not tempted because, as James will go on to immediately say in that passage, there is no turning of shadow with him. God is unchangeable. God cannot be other than who he is. God has life in himself. Therefore, he cannot be affected. He cannot be tempted. Now, some think, well, God can't be tempted because he's righteous. And of course, that's true. However, was not Jesus altogether righteous? Jesus was without sin. He was righteous. And yet, he was tempted. Now, I want to talk about next sermon, next Lord's Day, what that temptation entailed. But this shows us that temptation happens not because one is not righteous, but because one is a creature and not God. God does not undergo trials. God cannot suffer. God cannot face difficulty. What creature can possibly cause God any difficulty to suffer, to lose any of his eternal blessedness? But Jesus took on our own humanity so that he can be sympathetic, face our temptations and trials, face the things that we experience. While God infinitely knows, he's intimately acquainted with all our ways. There's an infinite knowledge, yet sympathetic to literally suffer with. comes according to the human nature that Christ took on. See, God does not need to first suffer or to have an experience before He loves or cares. His love and care come from His infinite nature. He does not need to first have a creaturely experience before He loves or knows. In fact, it was because of His eternal love that He sent His Son to put on our humanity to not only suffer for us, but also with us. We needed a high priest who was like us in every way in order to represent us before God. But that human high priest also needed to know what it was like to go through our sufferings and sorrows so that He would be sympathetic, that He would feel with us. During the sufferings in the 20th century, where the Jews faced these atrocities, one of the things that they wanted was a God who could relate to them. And unfortunately, that led them to say errors about God, that He can suffer. And of course, people want someone to relate with them. Do you understand that we have that in the incarnation? We have a high priest who put on humanity, who is tempted in all things as we are, yet without sin, and is therefore sympathetic. He can relate with us. And this shows the glory of the incarnation. He truly does suffer with us. He knows what it's like to be weak. He knows what it's like to be hungry. He knows what it's like to be poor. He knows what it's like to suffer. According to His human nature, He became weak and poor in order to sympathize with us. The God who could not suffer came to suffer according to His humanity. John Owen says of this in such wonderful words, "Such was the unspeakable love of Christ to His brothers, that He would refuse nothing, no condition, that was needful to fit Him for the discharge of the work which He had undertaken for them. He knew what this would cost Him, what trouble, sorrow, suffering, and that conformity unto them He must undergo, what miseries He must conflict with all His life, what woeful temptations He was to pass through. All lay open and naked before Him. But such was His love, shadowed out for us by that of Jacob to Rachel, that He was content to submit unto any terms, to undergo any condition, so that He might save and enjoy His beloved church." Brothers and sisters, we can approach Him with confidence in our weakness, because we do not have a high priest who is unable to sympathize with us, but was tempted in every respect, yet without sin. Next Lord's Day, we'll pick up again with what those temptations were that Jesus faced, and then finish up the last point about our acceptance before the throne of grace. Let's pray. Our Father in heaven, we ask that we would believe these things, that we would come to You even in our sin, and when we've fallen, even after we've fallen the millionth time. To whom else do we go? You have the words of eternal life. How can we fight sin apart from You? So help us to believe in You, to know You, to treasure You. We ask this in Christ's name. Amen.
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2: Ladies and gentlemen, God is the creator of the whole world and has not simply been isolated by a power higher than Himself to have dominion and rule over one tiny corner of human life that we call religion. But if He's really the creator of the universe, and if He is the sovereign ruler over all things, that all things find their meaning and their significance as they are related to him. The late Professor Cornelius Van Til once said, there's no such thing as a brute fact, and there's no such thing as a mute fact, because every fact is tied to its creator and find its meaning and its significance in its relationship to God.
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5: Life without purpose is like a ship without a rudder, wandering off course and likely to sink in a storm. I'm Kevin Barino, and I was rudderless for years after my dad died. I drifted into rock music, then alcohol and drugs to escape the pain. I skipped classes in school and couldn't graduate. Then I joined the Army, determined to do well. I even quit doing drugs and got my diploma. I drank heavily but left the Army with an honorable discharge. Back home, I worked in construction and picked up the reefer again. I still didn't have a real purpose. Maybe love was the answer, I thought, when I met Michelle. She was raised a Christian. The day I met her dad, he handed me a Bible and told me to read it. Now there was a man with purpose. I let the Bible gather dust, though, until I started going to church with Michelle. Her father helped me understand that God had a purpose for my life. God is not willing that any should perish, he said, but the penalty for sin is death. That's why he sent Jesus to die in our place. One Sunday, I prayed for salvation, and God began to change my life. I threw away my records and quit using drugs. Michelle and I were married 6 months later. God has given us 3 children and a ministry of sharing the good news with others. The real purpose in life is to know and follow Christ and be a light in the darkness for others to see God's love. If the Son, therefore, shall make you free, you shall be free indeed.
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0: Have I committed a sin where there's no redemption for me? Well, the answer is that we have all merited the death sentence. We have all merited the eternal death penalty. We are all by nature children of wrath, under the wrath of God. As Paul says, the wages of sin is death. We have all sinned against God. We were under the sentence of death, marked out for God's judgment, marked out for destruction. But God, not but we, but God, being rich in mercy, had someone stand in our place, had somebody marked out for destruction in our place. Someone who is our surety, who said, I will take the responsibility for their sin. I will stand in their place. I will be the substitute.

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1: The Father promised His Son a people, and the Son promised to be the surety and pour out His life unto death for that people to bring many sons to glory. And the Spirit would take that work of the Son and apply it to those people. There was no one to redeem Him. He was the one who was surely to be put to death with no one to redeem Him. When He prayed in the garden, "If possible, let this cup pass from me," referring to the wrath of God He was about ready to face on the cross. What was the divine response? Silence. Because there was no way for man to be saved other than our Lord Jesus Christ drinking that cup and drinking it down to its dregs so that there would not be a drop left for us, but only the cup of blessing. Because God keeps His promises. He went to judgment for us, but it was according to their covenant that God raised Him from the dead, exalting Him above every name, seating Him at His right hand, so that in the ages to come, every knee will bow and every tongue confess that Jesus is Lord to the glory of God the Father.

0: Are you a Christian? 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Today on Truth for Life, Alistair Begg helps us work through what it means to be a Christian, how God enables us to persevere, and why this significantly changes the way we see the return of Christ.
1: Now, if your Bible is still open to 1 Thessalonians 5, you're at the right spot. And we're going to pick things up where we left off last time. The subject matter which is under consideration by Paul at this stage in his letter is the issue of the coming of the Lord Jesus Christ. He has been encouraging the believers in Thessalonica not simply to look back to what Christ has accomplished on the cross, not simply to look around to the evidences of His grace within their lives, but to be clearly looking forward to the fact that this same Jesus is coming again. And in the opening verses of chapter 5, he sets aside their potential preoccupations with times and dates and encourages us not to get off on the wrong foot in relationship to the matter of curiosity. My secretary unearthed for me during the week an illustration that I'd had in my files and overlooked concerning this whole periphery that has continued to surround the issue of the clear instruction of the Word of God. This was an advertisement that I had pulled from the Times in London, and those of you who are close enough will be able to see that it bears the banner heading, "The Christ is now here." And it goes on to tell us how we'll be able to identify Him, that He won't be a religious figure, that He will be a teacher, He will be an educator, and so on. And then it comes finally to the question, and when will we see Him? To which the answer is given, He has not as yet declared His true status, and His location is known to only a very few disciples. That's always a very helpful way to approach it. And this is from the Times of Saturday, April the 24th, 1982. And the aging yellow on the page is a tribute to the ludicrous nature of what was declared at tremendous expense. Now, I mentioned it last time. I want to reinforce it for you. If you want to chase mice all under the chair in relationship to these things, then go ahead and do it. But please don't encourage everybody else to come scurrying under the chairs with you. Allow them simply to look forward to seeing the King. The matter of curiosity was then considered in light of the fact of our identity. We went to that in verses 4 and 5, and we saw Paul's clear emphasis in relationship to the fact that these people were no longer what they once were. To become a Christian is actually to be totally revolutionized as a result of the impact of the power of God through the Spirit of God by the Word of God. And these people had been made radically new. And he says to them, "Brothers, you are not in darkness so that this day should surprise you like a thief. Instead, you are all sons of the light and sons of the day." One of the fascinating things to do is to take the New Testament and go through it, asking the question, how many different ways is a Christian designated in the New Testament? How many different ways are there of saying a person is a Christian? And here we come to one of them. Paul uses this picture in other places. In Ephesians 5:8, for example, he says to his readers, "You were once darkness, but now you are light in the Lord. Live as children of the light." We do not belong to the darkness, verse 5. We are not what we once were. We belong, he says in verse 8, to the day. And the point is that our identity provides the basis for the activity in which we engage. He says, if you belong to the day, then your behavior should be daytime behavior. There are certain things, he says, that go on at night. There are certain features of darkness. That was your previous existence, he said. But God in His grace has opened chapter 2 to you. And now, he says, you are not to be those who are living half asleep. You should not be living in your pajamas. Instead, you should be marked by being children of the day. Now, once he has laid this out, the progression of his argument is very clear, as you will notice by just a simple reading of the text. He starts in verse 8, and he says, "Since this is true concerning who we are, then this is what we are to do. For, he says, this is what God has done. Therefore, he says in verse 11, here are the practical implications. And if you can see that simple progression in the text before you, then it will allow you to trace a line through it, and I will try and follow along the same line to help you as we go. First of all, then, he says in verse 8, since we belong to the day, a number of things should be happening. And there are three he delineates, the first of which is we should be staying awake. Verse 6, he had said the same thing. We are not like the others who are asleep. Instead, let us be alert and let us be self-controlled. In other words, the Christian is the person who, amongst other things, has their wits about them. They are alert to the challenges, opportunities, struggles, and responsibilities of the day. And the primary emphasis here in 1 Thessalonians 5, and indeed throughout the whole of the New Testament, is that the call to alertness, the call to self-control, the call to set aside dreaminess and carelessness is primarily a moral and a theological call. In other words, it is imperative that we are not falling foul of immoral pursuits as a result of not staying awake, and it is very, very important that we are not hoodwinked by all kinds of crazy ideas because we're living half asleep. When you're half asleep, a number of things are possible. Danger lurks nearby for those who are half asleep. Certainly that is true when you're driving your car. When you first go off to college or whatever it is, your parents will always tell you, would you please call every 20 minutes because we want to know that you're safe. And we want to know that you haven't fallen asleep at the wheel and imperiled yourself. In the same way, those of you who have responsibilities for the care of others know how important it is that you're awake and not asleep. The nurse in the middle of the night who is caring for people in the intensive care unit of a hospital needs to make sure that he or she is well awake so that they may read the charts, so that they may observe the signs, and so that they may produce the medication in the right doses at the right times. We don't want the people there half asleep. It's dangerous to have them half asleep. Flying this week to San Antonio, the flight was late, out to Chicago, by an hour. I asked one of the stewardesses, what's the problem? Was it the weather last night? No, she said, the pilot's asleep. Oh, I said, that's good. She said, you're right, it's good. We like them well rested. And the fact of the matter was that they needed to meet the legal requirements of rest before they took the throne once again and zoomed off into the great blue yonder. We understand that because to be half asleep represents danger. Peter, writing on the same thing, 1 Peter 5:8 says, be self-controlled and alert because your enemy, the devil, is going around like a roaring lion seeking those he may devour. Peter had learned his lesson eventually, but in the Garden of Gethsemane, along with the other disciples, he failed to learn the lesson. Jesus said, watch and pray that you do not enter into temptation. They neither watched nor did they pray, and they fell right into it. First, then, it is imperative that we stay awake because when we're half asleep, there is potential for danger. Also, when we're half asleep, we don't give attention to the things that deserve attention, and we don't give attention that is deserved. The church in Ephesus was warned of this when Paul took his leave of them. You can read it in Acts 20. He says to the elders there, I want you to watch yourselves and watch the church. I want you to make sure that you're really paying attention. Because if you don't, then you will find that all kinds of things will creep up on you. And it is when we are half asleep that we may be compromised. You ever fallen asleep on the couch and awakened to find that somebody has done something to you? Put something on your head or tied something to you or tied your shoelaces together or whatever else it was. How did they possibly manage to do so? Because we were half asleep. If we had been alert, they would not have managed to pull it off. Now, what Paul is saying is very clear. Here you are, believers. You have been made children of the day. it is right for me to anticipate that you will then be marked by daytime activities, and I want you to make sure that you stay awake. Secondly, he says, it is imperative that you guard your heart. Where does this come from? Let us be self-controlled. Next, putting on faith and love as a breastplate. The picture here is of Christian armor. We don't quite know how Paul makes it to this metaphor, except to say that the issue of being alert probably triggered in his mind the question of a sentry. Because the responsibility of a sentry on guard is to make sure that even if the whole city falls asleep, he doesn't fall asleep. He is the one to be alert. And maybe that's the progression in Paul's mind. As soon as he starts to think about being alert, he then moves immediately to the picture of the soldier on guard. And so he says, by the way, make sure you've got your breastplate on. Make sure that you are guarding your heart. In Ephesians 6, he uses the picture of a breastplate in terms of righteousness. Here he figures it in relationship to faith and love, reminding us that the metaphor may be used in a variety of different ways, and he felt free to apply it in whichsoever way he determined. But the issue is clear. How are we then going to guard our hearts? Well, he says, you guard them in relationship to faith and in relationship to love. What is this faith to which he refers? Well, it is the faith that believes in the promises of God. It is the faith which receives the forgiveness of God. And it is the faith which lives life in relationship to those two truths. How are we going to go out and face the issues of our day in a world that is increasingly preoccupied with syncretistic and pluralistic religious experience, that is increasingly disenchanted with science and with secular humanistic thought? Indeed, probably within a few years, the great issue will not be science against Christianity or humanism against Christianity, but it will be spiritism against Christianity. It will be two rival forms of spirituality. And how then is the Christian going to be able to articulate what they believe? How then is the believer going to be able to say, well, you know, I believe in God in a way that sets it apart from someone who says, so what else is new? How are we going to be able to speak concerning the issues of the faith and of truth in a way that delineates it and sets it apart as distinct? The answer is we are not, unless we ensure that we are taking to ourselves this breastplate, believing in God's promises, trusting in God's forgiveness, and behaving life in relationship to the two. Also, the love of which he speaks, which is a constituent part of the breastplate, is not some kind of vapid sentimentalism, but rather it is our response to the love which God has shown us in the Lord Jesus Christ. And that love will be displayed in relationship to one another. Also, what is a Christian? Well, a Christian is someone who is awake, and a Christian is someone who is preoccupied with faith and love. He is seeking, she is seeking to guard his or her heart. Then thirdly, you will notice that we're not only to stay awake and guard our heart, but we are to keep our heads. That's the whole point of the helmet, the hope of salvation as a helmet. Doesn't it scare you to see people screeching down the freeway on motorbikes without helmets? Doesn't it make the hair stand up on the back of your neck? As you just think for a moment of the implications of falling off that thing at 60 or 70 or 80 miles an hour and landing on your head. It's not a pretty thought, and it's not a pretty sight if you've ever seen the end result of it. The helmet may not be particularly attractive. It may not allow you to look cool. It may not make you feel the way you want to feel on your bike, but it's really, really important. And there is a great temptation, it seems, on those who ride bikes to do it without their helmet. And there is a great temptation in Christian living to try and live our Christian lives, as it were, without the helmet. And Paul says, you shouldn't do it. It's dangerous and it may prove fatal. The helmet, he says, that we gather to our heads is the hope of salvation. What is the salvation to which he refers? How do we define it? It's important that we can. Indeed, if we can't, then we don't know what it is. We tell somebody, you know, I really believe in salvation. And they say, well, what's that? And we say, well, It's salvation, you know.

lived from. You can find this all over the place. The positive side of it is that we have been saved too. And God has not only taken us away from all this bad stuff, but he has promised to us all this good stuff, if we might put it in that way. And all the promises that are ours in the Lord Jesus Christ have been granted to us on the basis of what Jesus has done. But until a man or a woman understands this, and that's why the Bible is given to us, so that we might understand it. That's why it's written down in sentences with verbs and adjectives and nouns and pronouns and conjunctions and everything. That's why it's not there as a big sort of mishmash of nonsense, of blessed thoughts. It is there in order that we might apply our minds to it. And in applying our minds to truth, we may be able to stay awake, guard our hearts, and keep our heads. Now, says Paul, it's imperative that you do these three things. Because you will notice what he says in verse 9, God has done certain things in your lives as Christians to enable you to that kind of activity and to strengthen you as you seek to live out the Christian life. Now, the progression is very, very clear. How we should behave, he says, is based on who we are, right? Since you are children of the day, this is who you are, this is how you ought to behave. And who we are is based upon what God has done. You ought to behave in this way because of who you are. And the reason you are who you are, he says, is because of what God has done. What has God done? That's what he gives us in verses 9 and 10. First of all, he says, he did not appoint us to suffer wrath, but to receive salvation. Let's just stop here for a moment on this issue of wrath. What does he mean he doesn't appoint us to suffer wrath? As soon as we think of the word wrath in relationship to God, we usually think of it in negative terms. We think of it in terms of man's anger, which is often just an outburst. It is capricious. It is volatile. It is not in any sense consistent. And so when we look at the idea of wrath in relationship to God, we're tempted to press onto who God is the misconceptions that are based on who we are. But in point of fact, this is what we discover. Because God is absolutely without sin, because God is absolutely pure and undefiled, the character of God must have a settled reaction to sin when it confronts it. And the settled reaction of the character of God to sin is the response, on the one hand, of his wrath. That it is not capricious in any way, but it is his divine nature. That God must punish sin. He cannot overlook sin. He cannot wink his eye at sin. He doesn't let us off with sin. He must bring to bear his rightful response upon it. And, says the Bible, the rightful response of God is his wrath. And that men and women, and you can turn to this in Ephesians 2 and see it there, men and women, outside of the work of God in Jesus Christ, live their lives as objects of God's wrath. People say, oh, I never heard this before in my life. I thought the message of the Bible was God loves you. Now you're saying here that unless I know God in Christ, that I am an object of his wrath. Well, it's not so important what I'm saying. What is important is, does the Bible say it? Ephesians chapter 2, describing their pre-converted state, all of us also lived among them at one time, gratifying the cravings of our sinful nature and following its desires and thoughts. Like the rest, we were by nature objects of wrath. In other words, that's what we deserved. We deserved punishment. We deserve death, which was the punishment for sin, and we deserved hell, which is simply eternal separation from God as a result of him meting out his wrath. So in other words, it was the wrath of God that made Calvary
necessary

0: For sin had to be dealt with, and it was the love of God that made Calvary a reality. Because there in the death of Jesus, you have the necessary punishment for sin, making possible forgiveness for those who are united with Jesus. So that all of my sin was imputed to Christ upon the cross. He bore my sin, and all of his righteousness was then credited to my account. And says Paul, here is the wonderful thing. We should rightly have been appointed to wrath, but God did not do that. He appointed us instead to receive his salvation. And the Thessalonians understood this. And the believer needs to understand it. They were grateful for God's initiative in their lives because they understood their predicament. And until a person understands their predicament, there is no reason for gratitude at someone coming to save them. You remember I told you years ago how in the middle of the night in our previous house, all the fire brigade and ambulances and police cars from who know where came battering on our door in the middle of the night. And I ran down the stairs and answered the door and was confronted by flashing lights and sirens and policemen. And the policeman said, "We've come to rescue you." And I said, "But I don't need rescued. There's nothing wrong here." He said, "Oh, we must be at the wrong house." And then he went up the street to rescue somebody else. But if it had been the other way around, that I was sound asleep and the house was burning around me and I was in danger and I was unaware of my predicament, I may just the same have said, "I don't need rescued." And the man would have said, "Don't you smell that burning? Don't you see those flames? Don't you see your predicament?" He said, "Oh, goodness gracious, yes, I do. Save me." Now, you see, this is what had happened to the Thessalonians.
1: 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We hope you're able to worship with your local church family this weekend. And then join us Monday. Jesus' death on the cross secured victory over sin and death. But does that mean we can live however we want while we wait for his return? And what are we supposed to be doing in the meantime? We'll find out Monday. 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
3: You've heard about people selling their soul to the devil? Well, I gave my soul to him at 17. My name is Terry Long, and I was wicked even as a child. I cursed God and even mocked the neighbors who took me to church when I was 6. My grandfather let me smoke marijuana when I was 12, and by 9th grade I was selling drugs. But for the grace of God, I would have died at the hands of unstable, drugged-out friends. My grandmother was praying for me. One night I overdosed on LSD and gave myself to Satan. My life went downhill from there. I was kicked out of school for violence, so my girlfriend Allison and I moved in together. We were married when she turned 18. We lived on a dead-end street surrounded by bikers. We grew marijuana, and I abused her, even though I loved her. But God reached me through neighbors who got high with us and read the book of Revelation just for kicks. I began to read the Bible on my own and finally understood that God loves us and that Jesus is coming back. I didn't want to be left behind, so I called a pastor and demanded that he come out and save me. The neighborhood scared him away that night, but he came back the next day and explained the gospel. As I prayed, asking Christ to come into my heart, I felt a cleansing go through me like nothing I'd ever felt before. Jesus had redeemed me from Satan. Allison was saved the next day. I went to Bible school, and today I pastor a church in Salt Lake City. If the Son, therefore, shall make you free, you shall be free indeed.
2: If you would like to be free from the weight of sin by accepting Jesus Christ as Lord and Savior, call 1-888-NEED-HIM right now. 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
4: And this is our sure foundation. This is the anchor for our soul. As Hebrews 6 says, when God desired to show more convincingly to the heirs of the promise, you believer, you who say, I've called out in the name of the Lord, I'm trusting Him, but I struggle. Oh, Lord, I believe. Help my unbelief. I need assurance. This is for you. To show more convincingly to the heirs of the promise, the unchangeable character of His purpose, He guaranteed it with an oath. He promised it. So that by two unchangeable things in which it is impossible for God to lie, we who have fled for refuge might have strong encouragement to hold fast to the hope set before us. God wants you to have this assurance. And this is why He made a promise. It's not you keeping a promise to God. It's God keeping His promise to you.
5: Welcome to Bible Q&A with John MacArthur. He's the author of the MacArthur New Testament Commentary Series. Well, John, a verse that generates a lot of debate these days is 1 Corinthians 14:34. Where Paul...
4: Brothers and sisters, this is how we grow in our own faithfulness. Not through our promise-keeping to God, but God's promise-keeping to us. 2 Peter 1 says that we escape the lust of the flesh through God's precious and magnificent promises, not ours. It is not us promising to do what the Lord has commanded, which is the way it is under the law, as it was with the old covenant, that we escape our sin. Rather, it is God's promises to us in Christ by virtue of the new covenant, the covenant of grace, that we escape our sinful flesh, even in sanctification. He has promised to remember our sins no more, a promise sworn with an oath by a God who cannot lie or go back on His promises. He has promised that sin shall no longer be our master, for we are no longer under the law as a covenant of works, but under grace.
6: Beloved, that mandate was not just given to 12 people. It is a mandate of the kingdom. It is the law of the King that we are to imitate Him by being prepared to be servants.
7: Our Savior Jesus Christ has a servant's heart. And so, in seeking Christ's likeness, we too must have that same servant heart. But how can we cultivate that character in ourselves? Hello and welcome back to Renewing Your Mind. Thank you for being here with us. This week we're looking at Dr. R.C. 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
6: We don't always think about service as a means of grace. But beloved, we grow as we serve. The more we are able to serve in the kingdom of God, the more Christ-like we become. Now, all of us are called to be servants of God. Not necessarily professional servants of God, not necessarily paid servants of God, but nevertheless, each one of us is to be involved in some kind of service for God, to God, and to His people. In other words, one of the ways we serve God is by serving those around us. And that motif is woven through the tapestry of Scripture from beginning to end. You think for a minute of one of the primary examples of this in the Old Testament, which is found in the Exodus. Remember how the story of the Exodus begins with the people of Israel being in servitude to a foreign master. They are in bondage to the Egyptians, and they are groaning under the oppression of Pharaoh. And we are told that when God appears to Moses, God says to Moses, "I have heard the cries of my people. And I want you now to go to Pharaoh, and you tell Pharaoh that I said to let my people go." Now, we all know that. But if we look at that narrative there in Exodus, where God says to Moses, "You go to Pharaoh and say, let my people go," what's the rest of the story? Why does he want them to let them go? We think, well, it's simply because God wants to liberate them from their oppression and deliver them from the bondage. And that's certainly a large part of it. But the purpose that God gives is what? God says, "Let them go that they may come out and serve me in this mountain." Repeatedly in the book of Exodus, God tells Pharaoh, and he says to Moses, "I want my people delivered from this bondage, from servitude to Pharaoh, so that they can serve me." Now, in a very real sense, the Exodus in the Old Testament prepares us as an image, as a mirror, for the consummate Exodus that is accomplished through our deliverer, Jesus. Because in the New Testament, Christ comes not to take us out of Egypt, but to free us from bondage to Satan. And yet, when Christ delivers us out of bondage, out of servitude, what happens is an exchange of masters. Because now he calls us to be servants of him. So that there's a sense in which we have to be servants. And the only issue is, who is it we will serve? And Jesus himself said, you can't serve two masters. We can serve Satan, we can serve the interests of this world, or we can serve the living God and be servants of Christ. I think it's extraordinary that Paul's favorite description of himself is as a doulos, or a slave, one who was bought with a price. He said to us, we are not our own, but we have been bought with a price. We belong to the one who has paid for us, who has redeemed us, and now we are called to serve him. Service, however, is not the number one goal on the American hit parade. Well, let's look quickly at Matthew's gospel in the 20th chapter at verse 20. Then the mother of Zebedee's sons came to him with her sons, kneeling down and asking something from him. And he said to her, "What do you wish?" And she said to him, "Grant that these two sons of mine may sit, one on your right hand and the other on the left, in your kingdom." And Jesus answered and said, "You don't know what you ask. Are you able to drink the cup that I am about to drink and be baptized with the baptism I am baptized with?" And they said to him, listen to this, "We are able." James and John, "Oh, give us the cup. We can drink that cup that the Father's put before you." You think so? You think you can take that cup? I have a baptism of fire that is taking me to experience the fullness of hell. Can you handle that kind of baptism? We're able. They hadn't a clue what they were saying to Jesus. So he said to them, "Yes, you will indeed drink my cup, and you'll be baptized with the baptism that I am baptized with." And they were. They had to participate in his death and humiliation. "But to sit on my right hand and on my left is not mine to give, but it is for those for whom it is prepared by my Father."
8: Now, when the other disciples, the other 10, heard it, they were greatly displeased with the two brothers. But Jesus called them to himself, and he said to the rest of the disciples, "You know that the rulers of the Gentiles lord it over them, and those who are of great exercise authority over them. Yet it shall not be so among you. But whoever desires to become great among you, let him be your servant. And whoever desires to be first among you, let him be your slave, just as the Son of Man did not come to be served, but to serve and to give his life as a ransom for many." Beloved, that mandate was not just given to 12 people. It is a mandate of the kingdom. It is the law of the king that we are to imitate him by being prepared to be servants. Now, in Luke's gospel, in chapter 17, we have the record beginning at verse 5 of a request that the disciples make of Jesus. And they say to him, "Lord, increase our faith." Well, let's pause here for a second. Isn't this what we're trying to be focusing our attention on in this series? How we can grow as Christians, how we can make the best use of the means of grace that God gives to us. To what end? That our faith may increase, and by the increase of our faith, there will be a corresponding increase of obedience to God. Because obedience flows out of our trust in him. And so now, these are the disciples, you know, who had said, "Lord, we believe, help thou our unbelief. Now help us to increase our faith." Now, that's the question. How does Jesus answer that request to increase faith? Listen to what he says. "So the Lord said, if you have faith as a mustard seed, you can say to this mulberry tree, 'Be pulled up by the roots and be planted in the sea,' and it would obey you. And which of you, having a servant plowing or tending sheep, will say to him when he has come in from the field, 'Come at once and sit down to eat'? But will he not rather say to him, 'Prepare something for my supper, gird yourself and serve me until I have eaten and drunk, and afterward you will eat and drink?' Does he thank that servant because he did the things that were commanded him?" This is a question Jesus places before the disciple. And he answers his own question. "I think not. So likewise you, when you have done all those things which you are commanded, say, 'We are unprofitable servants. We have done what was our duty to do.'" Isn't this a strange parable that Jesus uses to answer their request to increase their faith? That he tells them this story, this little parable, about the servants coming in from having completed their tasks in the field. And Jesus says, does the master of the servants say, "Oh, you've done such a great job, sit down, eat, drink, enjoy yourselves"? Or when they come in from the field, does the master say to the servants, "Now it's time for you to fix my meal. You fix my dinner, you set the table, you serve me, and when all your tasks are done, then you can go eat and drink"? So that the first thing that Jesus is teaching us here about servanthood, which may be the single most important thing we'll ever learn about servanthood, beloved, is that we who are his servants are unprofitable servants. Now, does that mean when he says we are unprofitable servants, that the service that we render is useless, has no value? What we're going to see a couple of chapters later is Jesus talking about how servanthood should always be productive, and that Jesus puts a premium on the value of service. That's not what he's talking about here when he says we are unprofitable servants. What he is saying is simply this. There is this pernicious view that grew up in the Middle Ages that Christians not only can gain a certain kind of merit by the works that they perform, but they can even perform works that were called works of supererogation, works that are so meritorious, so valuable,
6: that they are above and beyond what God requires from his people. And this excess merit is then deposited in what the church calls the treasury of merit, which then can be distributed to people in purgatory who are lacking in merit. This is what was behind the whole controversy of indulgences in the 16th century and continues to be a major point of dispute between Protestants and Roman Catholics historically. And it all goes down to this concept that it is possible for believers to perform supererogatory works, works above and beyond the call of duty. But what Jesus is saying here in this text is, that's not possible. What could I possibly do that was a good deed that was not simply what God commands me to do anyway? Remember, he commands me to be perfect, and you can't improve on perfection. I can't be obedient above and beyond perfection. I can't even hope to reach perfection in my own performance. So in terms of merit, I have none of my own, because I earn nothing by doing what I'm required to do in the first place. That's why our redemption is by grace and by grace alone. The only merit that I have to place before God that is, properly speaking, my own are the demerits that I have earned through my sin. The only merit that can redeem me is the merit that Christ has performed. Because he didn't have to come here. He freely came to do the Father's will and to submit himself to the law for my sake and for your sake. He, and he alone, beloved, is a profitable servant. So if we do our service looking to earn our way into the kingdom of God, we're deceiving ourselves. The motivation for Christian service is gratitude, not as a means of salvation. It's a means of grace. It's a means of realizing our dependence on grace and so on. This is who we are in and of ourselves. That's what's behind the verse in Augustus Toplady's great hymn, Rock of Ages, when he uses that verse. I love it. Nothing in my hand I bring. Simply to the cross I cling. Nothing in my hand I bring. Foul I to the fountain fly, see. Toplady understood that after we have done our best deeds, we are unprofitable servants. We have simply done our duty. So, we are unprofitable servants, at least in this world. In the next world, this same Christ who says all we are doing is what we're commanded to do, and even when we obey God, he doesn't owe us anything yet. There are at least 25 times in the New Testament that we are told that God will reward his people according to their works. Now, be careful with that word according to, or that phrase. That does not mean because the works earn the reward. But God says, in my grace, even though you are unprofitable servants, I'm storing up in heaven rewards for you that I will distribute according to your service, according to your works, even though those works don't deserve it. This is a gracious distribution of rewards, or as St. Augustine said, God crowning his own gifts. So even when we receive those rewards at heaven, we receive them as people who in and of ourselves are still unprofitable servants. And it's almost thinly veiled or hinted at in Jesus' parable here when he says, you know, after you serve me, then you can eat and you can drink and you will have your reward. Well, let's look quickly at chapter 19 and see what else Jesus says here about service. In the parable that's recorded in verse 11, where we read this. Now, as they heard these things, he spoke another parable because he was near Jerusalem and because they thought the kingdom of God would appear immediately.
8: Therefore, he said, a certain nobleman went into a far country to receive for himself a kingdom and to return. And so he called 10 of his servants, delivered to them 10 minas, or this is sometimes called talents, it's a unit of currency. And he said to them, do business until I come. But his citizens hated him and sent a delegation after him, saying, we will not have this man to reign over us. And so it was that when he returned, having received the kingdom, he then commanded those servants to whom he had given the money to be called to him, that he might know how much every man had gained by trading. Then came the first, saying, master, your mina has earned 10 minas. And he said to him, well done, good servant. Because you were faithful in very little, have authority over 10 cities. And the second came, saying, master, your mina has earned 5 minas. And likewise he said to them, you also will be over 5 cities. And another saying, master, here is your mina, which I have kept put away in a handkerchief, for I was afraid of you, because you are an austere man, and you collect what you did not deposit and reap what you did not sow. And he said to him, out of your own mouth I will judge you, you wicked servant. You knew that I was an austere man, collecting what I did not deposit and reaping what I did not sow. Why then did you not put my money in the bank, that at my coming I might have collected it with interest? And he said to those who stood by, take the mina from him and give it to him who has 10 minas. But they said to him, master, he already has 10 minas. For I say to you that to everyone who has will be given, and from him who does not have, even what he has will be taken away from him. Bring here those enemies of mine who did not want me to reign over them and slay them before me. This is a parable of capitalism, a parable of productivity. What Jesus is saying with respect to stewardship as well as with respect to service, that his people are called to delayed gratification. They're called to invest in the future. But again, that the investments may grow. And he tells the story of this rich master who has to go away, just like Christ has ascended into heaven and left us as his servants behind with the treasures that we have during his absence. And what is he saying? When I come back, I expect to find that that which I have given you has gained in value, that progress has made, because I want my people, my servants, to be productive servants. Again, we're unprofitable, but that doesn't mean we're supposed to be unproductive, where we say, oh, well, you know, nothing that I do on behalf of the Savior is going to add to my value. It's all his. So I'm going to sleep in tomorrow morning. And so I'm not going to take the gift that he gave to me and multiply it and make it produce more. I'll hide it under a bushel, put it in a napkin so that nothing happens to it, so that when he comes back, I can say, here's the gift you gave me. Nothing happened to it. It's just as good as it was when you left. And Jesus said, I'll take that right away from you and give it to the man who multiplied the gift 10 times, who used the gifts that I gave him to be productive for the kingdom's sake. Now that is a heavy parable of service, that one of the worst things we can ever do is to waste the gifts that God has given to us, because those gifts are given to us for Christ's sake, for his glory, for his honor. He's the one before whom the cherubim and the seraphim and all of the angels of heaven cast down their golden crowns beside the glassy sea. They take their great gifts and present them to Christ, because they're his in the first place. And that's what we are to do with our service. We are to be productive servants. Now, what does the apostle tell us about this? Let's look quickly at 1 Corinthians chapter 4, where Paul is giving an admonition to the Corinthian Christians. 1 Corinthians 4, beginning at verse 1. Listen to what he says. Let a man so consider us as servants of Christ and stewards of the mysteries of God. Moreover, it is required in stewards that one be found faithful. Now, ladies and gentlemen, a steward in the ancient world was someone who was given the responsibility to manage the household. And so he was entrusted with the possessions of the owner. And so the chief requirement of the steward was fidelity.
6: an unfaithful steward was a crook, somebody who would steal from the owner. And Paul says, do you realize that we are servants and stewards of the mysteries of God? God has entrusted these things to us. And so he says, but with me it is a very small thing that I should be judged by you or by a human court. In fact, I don't even judge myself, for I know nothing against myself, yet I'm not justified by this. He who judges me is the Lord. Therefore, judge nothing before the time until the Lord comes, who will both bring to light the hidden things of darkness and reveal the counsels of the heart. Then each one's praise will come from God. My stewardship, my service, Paul says, is not to be judged by men. The value of my stewardship is under the scrutiny of God. My service will be judged by Christ, not by men, not by you, not even by myself, because I can't give an accurate assessment of my own service and of my own obedience. I'm biased, and you can't read my heart, and you can't give an accurate assessment of my service. Only the searcher of human hearts can do that. That's why, again, the service that we are to give is to be unto the Lord and before his scrutiny. Let me conclude our brief glimpse of the importance of service by turning your attention to what Paul writes to the Ephesians in the 6th chapter, beginning at verse 5. Here he's giving instructions to people in antiquity who were, in fact, bondservants. But the message that he gives to the bondservants applies to every servant of Christ. Listen to what he says. Finally, bondservants, be obedient to those who are your masters according to the flesh, with fear and trembling, in sincerity of heart as to Christ. He's telling people who are slaves to do their service before their owners as if they were serving Christ. Now listen to this. Please listen to this. Not with eye service as men pleasers, but as bond servants of Christ, doing the will of God from the heart. I would say the greatest weakness in the church today is that the servants of God keep looking over their shoulder for the approval of men. As soon as we are slaves to human opinion, public opinion, trying to please human beings instead of God, as soon as that happens, the message of Christ will be compromised. No one preaches the whole counsel of God who is a man pleaser. And so I charge you before God to keep your eyes on Christ and not on the judges of this world.
7: That is indeed a great charge and indeed a great reminder, isn't it? Living for the approval of men rather than God is the gateway to compromise. Instead, we must do all things for the glory of God. We have barely scratched the surface of this series, so if you found it helpful, remember that you can get lifetime downloadable access to the entire 10-part series if you call us at 800-435-4343 or give a gift online at renewingyourmind.org. 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If you've stuck with us this whole week, you'll know that this was the 4th of our 5 things, so I hope you'll return again tomorrow for the 5th and final episode of our study together, How to Be a Good Steward. 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

What do we deserve? We deserve everlasting contempt because of our sin. But apart from first deserving it, cooperating with God's grace, reforming ourselves, making promises to do better next time, or any good thing produced in us, what did God do? God sent forth His Son to be born of a woman, born under the law, to be not a man of joy, even though He had perfect joy, but to be a man of sorrows, acquainted with grief. And why would He do that? He did that, suffering even the greatest grief of having the wrath of God poured out on Him, bearing shame and scoffing rude, and having His name defiled, so that you and I, who never deserved it nor ever can, might have fullness of joy in His presence.

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1: Okay, here's a quiz for you. God's divine power has granted to us all things that pertain to life and godliness. Through, well, how are you going to answer that question? Through keeping my way pure, through clean hands and a holy heart, through laboring to perform? Well, no, it's through the knowledge of Him who called us to His own glory and excellence. It's through the very work of Jesus Christ. 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
2: He suffered so you can have joy. And why would He do this for you? You look down the corridors of time and see something special in you that you did that others didn't do. No, rather He did it out of His sheer love and grace. You can look long and hard, we will never find a reason why He would do this in and of ourselves. He did it because He is a good God. He did it because He even delights to give sinners joy. As Ephesians 1 says, it was His good pleasure to do this, to suffer in our place, so that we may be in His presence where there is fullness of joy and pleasures forevermore. And this should cause us to say, I have no good apart from Him. And this should cause us to be thankful for any good gift that we do enjoy, knowing from whom it came. And this should cause us to be free from the love of money and to be content with what we have, knowing that He will never leave us or forsake us.
3: God's Word, Philippians 1, verses 18 through 26. What then? Only that in every way, whether in pretense or in truth, Christ is preached, and in this I rejoice. Yes, and I will rejoice, for I know that this will turn out for my deliverance through your prayer and the supply of the Holy Spirit of Jesus Christ, according to my earnest expectation and hope that in nothing I shall be ashamed, but with all boldness, as always, so now also Christ will be magnified in my body, whether by life or by death. For to me to live is Christ, and to die is gain. But if I live on in my flesh, this will mean fruit from my labor. Yet what shall I choose? I cannot tell, for I am hard pressed between the two, having a desire to